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0: Welcome you back here to Werner Park in Omaha. The Iowa Cubs win game one of tonight's scheduled doubleheader in seven innings by a final score of 2-1. The iCubs scoring runs in each of the first two innings and making that hold up over the final five for that one-run victory. A second straight win by a one-run margin for the iCubs. Let's begin our between contest show here. A very brief one with a look at the box score. Iowa two runs on five hits, no errors. They left five on base. Omaha with one run on a couple of hits, no errors, and they stranded six. Winning pitcher Grant Kipp improves to 4-0 on the season. The loss goes to John Means, the starter for Omaha. He falls to 0-1, and Tyler Ferguson earned the save, his third of the campaign. The game was played in 1 hour and 50 minutes. No attendance here in Game 1. We'll announce that in Game 2. It was 93 degrees at first pitch. I'll look at some of the individual standouts in this one for the Iowa Cubs. Again, just five hits in the game, one each from five different players. The RBI from Chaz McCormick and Austin Wins. Wins hitting his fifth Triple-A home run of the year. His first one, though, with the Iowa Cubs. On the other side of things, for Omaha, they were held in check by the iCubs pitching staff once again. Just two hits in the contest, one for Gavin Cross. That was a double. And one a single that followed from Brett Squires. He drove in the only run of the game. On the mound, Justin Steele was fantastic. Two scoreless hitless innings in his final rehab appearance. He struck out five and walked one over two innings. Grant Kipper in the win. He went three innings and allowed one run with three strikeouts. It was then Antoine Kelly who loaded the bases in two-thirds of an inning with Tyler Ferguson. Helped him out with a strikeout of Luca Tresh and then a 1-2-3 ninth to earn his third save of the year. John Means for Omaha allowed a couple of runs on four hits in four and a third innings. Matt Moore and Spencer Bivens out of the bullpen worked two and two-thirds scoreless innings. Moore went an inning and two-thirds, and Bivens worked the top of the seventh. The bullpen for Omaha has yet to allow a run to the iCubs in the first two games of this series. They have only allowed one hit to this point, and that was the seventh inning base hit for Jordan Wogu today. Well, we have an expected start time of 7:45 for Game 2 of our doubleheader tonight. It'll be Braxton Garrett throwing for the iCubs and right-hander Henry Williams for Omaha. We'll step aside for 60 seconds and come back with our latest episode of the Minor Details podcast, which if you waited with us for the rain delay yesterday, you heard plenty of last night. Hopefully, you had other things to do last night. And you can catch it for the first time today. We'll then have baseball somewhere around 7:45 as the iCubs already trying to secure a series win with a third straight victory here at Werner Park. We'll take a break in between games of a doubleheader. We'll be back with baseball at 7:45, but the Minor Details podcast coming up next on the iCubs Radio Network.
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0: Hello, everybody, and welcome to another episode of Minor Details, a podcast where we chat with the broadcast voices of the four full-season minor league teams.
6: in the Cubs organization. I'm Jason Kemp with AAA Iowa. We got Connor Nelson and AA Knoxville, Brendan King with High A South Bend, and Joey Robertson, the bearded one, with Single A Myrtle Beach. At least half of us now are into the offseason, some a little bit more recently than others. One playoff series at least yet to come, and we'll talk about all that here as we dive into things toward the end of the 2026 minor league regular season. We'll start with you, Joey. The Pelicans did not qualify for the playoffs. Final record ended up at 50-77, but you did enter the offseason on a winning streak. So take me through just kind of that last week or so of the year. Who kind of left some things there to build on heading into the offseason? And then if you're growing a playoff beard for Knoxville or what's going on there?
7: It was more or less for South Bend and Knoxville, both teams. But no, we finished on a winning streak and then also a rainout streak. Our final two games of the season dashed due to weather. Bright spot for the Pelicans, though, Juan Tomas. I'll talk about him later in the game or later in the show. But, man, he looked really good ever since coming up from the ACL. Pretty much at the very end of the season, didn't have a ton of time with us, but his at-bats looked really good. Wasn't swinging at, you know, wild pitches outside of the zone. Would kind of work pitchers deep into counts, and then he supplied the power. I mean, one home run here, it was a pretty good shot over the right field wall, and then was able to plug the gaps and get extra bases as well. Speed was really on display as he was going around the bases, so he was definitely a bright spot, as well as Caden Serrallo, who we'll also touch on later.
6: First year with the Pelicans, meet your expectations?
7: Absolutely. Love it here in Birdland. Come on now.
6: He's had the pizza burger. Life has changed.
7: I've had the pizza burger. My life has changed indeed, Jason.
6: On to High A South Bend. BK, we were supposed to be doing a Midwest League Championship Series preview here, but ran into some really good pitching with the Royals and Quad Cities in a two-game sweep, a couple of lower-scoring games. Take me through those playoff atmospheres and what you liked and maybe what was just missing in those two games.
9: Yeah, I mean, we'll start with what happened on Thursday night at Four Winds Field. And we were looking forward to it, guys, since the middle of June when we clinched that first half, because thousands upon thousands upon thousands of tickets were being sold through the summer. And of course, as expected, the walk-up sale was outstanding, with the Notre Dame kids being back in town on a thirsty Thursday. Listen, the environment at Four Winds Field on that Thursday night was impeccable. It's one of the most fun games I've ever called in this ballpark, and I've been here since 2018. So there's been a bunch of them over the years, and we had a bunch of them this year. But I think where it came down to, guys, where the Cubs came up short is, like Jason said, first of all, running into some superb starting pitching. And the Kansas City Royals, they have a couple of elite pitching prospects, and 19-year-old left-hander David Shields, who started game one. Now, the Cubs were able to get to Shields. He was probably the least impressive pitcher for Quad Cities in the series. But still, his stuff is outstanding, facing the Cubs for a third time this season. Kendrick Churio is the name to bring up, boys. 18 years old. He won't be 19 until we're here at the end of the season. He is everything and more as what you look for in a pitching prospect. Nasty curve, crazy sinker, wild changeup. And it was just too much for the Cubs to overcome. But, you know, we did win five of our last six games against Cedar Rapids in the regular season. Did go into the playoffs hot, but just goes to show you know, at this level, when you're playing three-game series, the Midwest League postseason used to look a little bit different when the championship was a best of five. But again, these three-game series in the divisional round, if you don't get off on the right foot like we did not on Tuesday, that Tuesday series starter in Quad Cities there in Davenport, it's very difficult to make up that ground on Thursday. And as much as I'd wish we would be previewing, like you said, Jason, possible clincher tonight as we're talking, we would have been playing tonight to clinch our spot in the championship series. Just came up short this year, but what did not come up short, the amount of memories that were built from this year, was a great year at Four Winds Field.
6: Still hoping to make some memories in Knoxville this year. Connor, you guys will be in the Southern League playoffs, which start Tuesday, a couple of days after we're chatting here today. Closing up the regular season in Birmingham, it looks like you're probably going to play Rocket City as of right now, the Angels AA affiliate. Do you have a feel for where things might line up pitching-wise and who's kind of in those big spots in the lineup heading into that big game on Tuesday?
12: Yeah, it seems like Brooks Capel's been tailored to go for game number one. I know Brody McCullough looks like he's going to fit somewhere into the rotation, whether it's a guaranteed game two or a potential game three. And whatever's in

0: between, I'm not sure, but our starting rotation has been lights out, especially since the start of September, the rotation as a whole, the sub-2 ERA. So there's really no bad options on the table right now. And then for the lineup, one guy I'll get to later, Alex Madera, has been scorching hot. And then we've also got plenty of guys who have been with our club for the majority of the season up at the top of the lineup, talking about Andy Gariola and Alex Ramirez, and then Kane Kepley's been added more recently. And we've also got some reinforcements from UBK, so we're going to be excited to see those. And for Knoxville, this will be its first taste of affiliated postseason baseball since 1999. And we haven't seen a league championship series here in Knoxville since 1993. So really excited to see how the city comes out for postseason baseball. And just like UBK, we're going to have a thirsty Thursday here at home at Covenant Health Park. I can't wait for it.
1: What do you have on Rocket City? Obviously, you've seen these teams a lot in the Southern League, but if that's the opponent, what does that look like briefly?
0: Rocket City's crazy because the Angels organization, I feel like they just love calling guys right up from Double A. So I really don't know how the roster's going to look. The one big name is Arjun Namala, the top prospect shortstop that they pulled over from the Blue Jays at the trade deadline this year. I know he's been scorching hot, been seeing a lot of home runs on my Twitter feed so far from him. So I know that's the one name to watch out for, but we've handled the Rocket City Trash Pandas all season, and I'm not going to get too far ahead of myself right now since we're recording this beforehand. But I think it should be a good series. I know their pitching and their bullpen has been light so far this season. So if our offense can get off to the right foot, which, you know, it's kind of been inconsistent. It's, you know, of course, a game of ups and downs, but we'll see how they come out hot, or if they come out hot, because I think we can handle the Rocket City Trash Pandas pitching staff.
1: Good stuff. We'll look forward to that playoff series, which should start right about when this episode comes out on Marquee. So best of luck there in Knoxville. Here in Iowa, we have a week and a half to go, finishing up our final homestand this weekend. And then we play in Omaha next week for the final six games of the season. No playoff race again, as we've talked about for a good chunk here in the second half, but some really important games here in Iowa because of who's playing in them. It sounds like Dansby Swanson will come to Omaha with the Iowa Cubs, test out that oblique. The Cubs are hoping to have him back in the lineup, according to reports, for the weekend series against Cincinnati next weekend. So it's hopeful to be a quick test everything out. It feels good. And then join the big league club. Justin Steele has pitched three times now for the Iowa Cubs, trying to figure out if he's a viable option out of the bullpen coming off of Tommy John last April and the setback that has followed. And the velo was a little bit down when he pitched last night. That would be Thursday night, 89-90 with the fastball. But he's never a guy that, you know, as much as people like to see big numbers on the radar gun, like, that's not what has ever been the main thing for Justin Steele. And I get that it might look a little bit different at 91 coming out of the bullpen than if he's starting and throwing six innings. But they certainly have some things to figure out, right? You see it in the Milwaukee series, in the Cincinnati series at Wrigley, where, you know, these games are getting away late when the offense is giving them a lead. The starting pitching has been really good. But who is going to be that core in the bullpen that the Cubs had last year? From Keller to Palencia, Thielbar, so on and so forth, they were all nails in October. And right now, I don't know what that would look like. Jacob Webb has been that guy all year, and he's now blown three saves in a row. Daniel Palencia, I don't know if he's not healthy. That's the biggest concern, but it just doesn't look quite the same as it did last year. So is Edward Cabrera an option out of the bullpen? Is Justin Steele an option out of the bullpen? Gavin Hollowell is rehabbing with us right now. Are any of those guys going to bump somebody out of the current bullpen? And it's kind of fascinating to watch the ups and downs from Cubs fans based on every outing by these guys on their rehab assignment and what it could mean for the rest of the regular season and then hopefully into the playoffs, which is obviously a little more of a nerve-wracking spot as a Cubs fan right now than it probably was 2 or 3 weeks ago. So not necessarily big games in the standings, but big games for a lot of individuals trying to make their way back and help out the big league club in October. All right, we'll take a quick break, our first one of the episode. When we come back, we'll talk about, again, individually, some players who really stood out here toward the end of the regular season. Welcome back to Minor Details. It's time to talk about some of the players that we've briefly brought up already, but that kind of stood out here at the end of the regular season, the guys we want to leave you with heading into the offseason. Joey, a guy that relatively recently joined Myrtle Beach, again, is on your radar.
2: Yeah, Juan Tomas, I touched about him earlier in the explanation, but man, he looked really good. The Cubs' 13th overall prospect joined us with about a week left in the season. And then in his Pelicans debut, two hits. And then in his second game, another two hits. And then it seemed like, I think it was in his fourth game, he cracked a home run. So really good bat. We didn't get to see a ton of him out in the field quite yet. He was mostly in a DH type of role. But when he was out in the field, he showed that, you know, he could play defense pretty well. Granted, I think that jolt of him and then Caden Sorrell's performance really kind of lifted the Pelicans over the Fireflies in that final series of the season. So he was really good, a big impact, only 18 years old. He hit 417 in the amount of time that he was with us. So looking for him to potentially come back next year and have a really big impact.
1: Good stuff. Good stuff. And that's where we kind of leave things as it pertains to this season with Myrtle Beach. Again, the season just recently came to an end, BK. You had a couple of options here to talk about. Who did you go with?
3: Yeah, without a doubt. And for as much love as we've given Josiah Hartshorne and Angel Cepeda, rightfully so, those guys each had huge playoff home runs in that Quad City series in the West Division Championship round. Got to give a shout out to a historical South Bend Cubs performance at the back end of the regular season from Alexi Lumpoy, who was another call up from the Myrtle Beach Pelicans. I know a lot of Pelicans eventually made their way to South Bend this season, and Lumpoy, one of them for sure. He came up shortly after Kane Kepley went to Knoxville, and Kane Kepley leaves large shoes to fill without a doubt, but I think Alexi Lumpoy did a really good job filling them the best he can. Now listen, Kane Kepley, one of the best prospects in the game, but Lumpoy, I think, had an underrated stretch in South Bend, considering the fact that he was hitting consistently at the bottom of the order in the 6, 7, and 8 spots for Daniel Wasinger, but in the back end of the regular season that last weekend had a 5-hit game. Just the 11th South Bend Cub to ever do that since 2015. Pretty good group, by the way. Kevin Alcantara, the last South Bend Cub to do it, against Cedar Rapids as well back in 2023. Gleyber Torres had a 5-hit game with the South Bend Cubs back in 2015. And big shout-out to Delvin Zinn, who, by the way, runs the First Source Bank Performance Center now here in South Bend. DZ, the only South Bend Cub to ever have a pair of 5-hit games. So quite a motley crew there of guys that have had 5-hit games in a South Bend Cub uniform. But Lumpoy, the guys I think that definitely made some headlines towards the back end of the campaign, and I think he's a sneaky prospect. He's not on the top 30 list. He once was, but I think he can easily get back there if he puts together a consistent 2027.
1: Connor, I think you briefly alluded to who you wanted to talk about, so let's dive into detail on him.
0: Yeah, Alex Madera. I feel like Cubs fans may not know this name just yet. He was a guy who was playing college ball at University of North Carolina just a year ago, and I mean, ever since he got recalled from High A South Bend in July, he's just been on another planet. He started the opening day, started on our opening day roster, and then got sent down because, I mean, the success wasn't there. We got Hayden Cantrell, so there wasn't a lot of playing time for him, and he's come back with a vengeance. So since August 1st, among players with at least 80 at-bats, he leads AA with a .412 batting average and a .487 on-base percentage. I mean, 50% of his balls in play go to the opposite field, and he's picked up 40 hits in the last 30 games. He continues to create havoc at the bottom of the lineup. I mean, he hasn't hit any higher than the 7-hole for us all season long. And after speaking with our manager and Madera about those changes that he's made, especially with the Joes, our hitting coaches, Joe Dillon and Joe Kersey, felt like earlier in the season, they felt like he was trying to guide the ball the other way. He's a guy who makes a living on, you know, putting the ball the other way. He's a lefty with kind of a slap hitting stance. And they wanted to get him away from that kind of guiding the ball approach, and now what he's doing is trying to pick up the pitches that he can hit right out of the hand and taking his A swing, because, I mean, his natural approach is going to push the ball the other way. So it's been a great feeling knowing there's someone at the bottom of the order who can consistently get on base, and even with some new call-ups, I imagine he'll stay put at second base throughout our postseason run, and he's just been electric. He plays good defense. He's a guy who led the ACC at the shortstop position when he was there in college in terms of defensive runs saved, and he's been able to make the transition pretty seamlessly to whether it's second base or third base for the Smokies so far. He's been fun to watch. Love a guy who's just scrappy in the box and wants to put the ball the other way, just taking what he's given. So he's been a bright spot at the bottom of the lineup, and excited to see if he can continue this hot stretch throughout the postseason.
1: I wanted to be a little bit more creative than I have been of late, but I really couldn't do it because Owen Ayers just continues to catch everybody stealing that tries stealing. And it's pretty incredible because

because, you know, we've had some veteran catchers here this year, Christian Bethencourt, Casey Obitz, who's considered a very good defensive catcher, was around for a long time. And I think you see this more

0: since Owen Ayers has shown up, it's the same group of pitchers for the most part. He just throws out everybody. It's insane how accurate, how low those throws are every single time. He caught two more stealing in our game last night. So he has 17 runners caught stealing in 29 AAA starts behind the plate. He had 16, of course, in 31 starts in Knoxville. And before that, in South Bend, he had 6 in 7 games. So this is an incredible season, 39 caught stealings for a guy who, again, is not a catcher who's long in the tooth, right? This is still a relatively new position for him. And I think there are, you know, everybody, of course, when a guy gets to AAA and has some success, it's why is he not on the big league team? And there are so many reasons you could list why that's not the case right now. And he's still learning how to handle a pitching staff. He's still learning the ABS challenge and the nuances of that, still learning how to frame pitches and catch the ball a little bit cleaner. But we know he can hit from both sides of the plate, and we know he has a howitzer behind the plate. So it's pretty good building blocks for a young catching prospect. And I think next year is probably the ideal year where Owen Ayers goes up and helps the big league team, in part because if you add him to the big league roster now and he's on the 40-man roster and there's a lockout next year, which we all kind of assume there will be, then he can't play minor league baseball. If he's not on the 40-man roster, then he can't play minor league baseball. And it feels like right now, unless an emergency scenario arises with Carson Kelly or Miguel Amaya, that he kind of waits and develops a little bit more and then can have the impact next year. So it kind of sounds like he and Austin Wins, the veteran catcher with a lot of big league experience the Cubs signed a couple of weeks ago, will probably head to Arizona shortly after the season and attend Stay Ready Camp just in case the big league team needs somebody down the stretch. So it'll be interesting to see. Hopefully it's not necessary, but if they do have to go to one of those guys, who they go with. So that wraps up our discussion of some of the players here at each level of the Cubs minor league system. Take a quick break, come back, and talk about some big-time plays. Welcome back to our final segment here on Marquee on Minor Details, the finer episode of the regular season. Let's dive into some plays quickly. A draft pick from this year, Joey, you had a couple of big swings there in Myrtle Beach.
1: Yeah, Caden Sorrell finishes the 2026 campaign with Myrtle Beach, hitting two three-run home runs in consecutive days. That was the second day, as you're being seen on your screen right now. But Caden Sorrell, I mean, oh my gosh, his swing, when he gets a hold of the fastball, it's going a long way. And it comes off the bat, you know immediately that it's gone. The Cubs' seventh overall prospect, he's looked really good out of Texas A&M. He's kind of had a bit of a struggle with the curveballs to start his pro career, but he's been working with our hitting coach over the last couple of weeks, was able to kind of fine-tune and, you know, stop swinging at those pitches outside the zone, and his at-bats really improved ever since then, and now obviously with High A South Bend.
0: BK, you wanted to talk about a home run as well.
2: Yeah, without a doubt, but before I do, what a High A debut for Caden Sorrell in the playoffs with the South Bend Cubs on Thursday the 10th. Couple of base hits, drove in South Bend's only run in that game. So would imagine he is a high candidate to be on the 2027 opening day South Bend Cubs roster. All right, to the play. Thursday prior, Cade Snell, a walk-off home run, Thirsty Thursday crowd. Once again, Thirsty Thursday with Notre Dame students, by the way. It was the ND kids' first week back on campus, and they were treated to a spectacular ball game. Cade Snell with a walk-off three-run home run to win the game over the Cedar Rapids Colonels. It propelled the Cubs into the postseason. And Cade Snell turning into Mr. South Bend himself. He made his pro debut with the South Bend Cubs last year. He had his first pro hit with the South Bend Cubs last year. Earlier this season in Dayton, launched his first professional home run. And now he's got a walk-off bomb. Pretty swing the opposite way. Happy for Cade. And that same week, he was introduced as the Corporal Paul DeGooch Community Service Award winner, which is given to a South Bend Cub that exemplifies excellent community service. So Cade getting it done on the field and off the field.
0: That's all you can ask for. Now, if only we can get the broadcasters to do that. I'm just kidding. I know you missed an episode.
2: Not possible.
0: Community service. It's okay. Connor, what do you have?
3: We got a nice play at first base, which has kind of been a revolving door for the Smokies this season after Edgar Alvarez started a little slow at the beginning of the season, the guy who was set to be our starting first baseman. But Miguel Useche, a primary catcher, And when primary catchers go out of position and make plays, those really fire me up. And right

0: here. A full extension, dive towards the foul line behind first base, gloves it, gets up, chalk all over the jersey. One of the best looks I feel like you can have after a diving play. Makes the accurate toss to the pitcher covering, and wanted to bring him up too because, you know, primary catcher getting his feet under him over there. He's been forcing his way into the lineup with his bat, with how consistent he's been. One of our best since he's come back up from South Bend. And I mean, like I said, we haven't had a whole lot of options at first base this season, but it's mainly been him as of late. So watching him make these kinds of plays is really exciting. So happy for Miguel Useche to say, you know, yes, he's progressing at first base, but also he's just one of the most fun names to throw out there on a broadcast. I was rewatching the clip back, and I'm like, I think I said his name four times when he made this play, but, you know, had to give him another shout out here on the show.
1: Yeah, the revolving door at first base is kind of a theme in the upper levels of the Cubs minor league system, and most of that is because Jonathan Long now plays for the Miami Marlins and B.J. Murray plays for the Chicago Cubs, which means Kevin Alcantara is now apparently a first baseman, and he's actually looked sneaky good at doing so. I'm not going to talk about Kevin here on the play, but just needed to drop that in the Jaguar with some new hunting ground over there first. What I want to talk about is more speed from Greg Jones. In the game on Sunday, September 6th in Columbus, eighth inning, the I-Cubs are down by three. Greg Jones is at second base, and Jordan Wolgu hits a fly ball to right field, caught by a familiar name for Cubs fans, Alphonsine Rosario, in the corner. Rosario made the catch on the warning track and then just kind of let his momentum carry him into the corner. And Greg Jones was already tagging from second. Taylor Fortney saw that Rosario just kind of jogged into the corner and sent Jones around third. And he takes two bases on a sacrifice fly to right field by Jordan Wolgu. And Greg Jones just continues to do things that make you go, wow, with his legs and his speed. And I think another guy that is certainly an option for the Cubs if you need that game-changing base runner. They don't really have that true speed guy right now on the big league roster that you could do that with. And I think Greg Jones, Justin Dean are two of the options there to keep an eye on here down the stretch. All right, that'll do it for our final regular season episode here on Marquee. We'll continue for a few more minutes on the Iowa Cubs YouTube channel, but it's been a fun year, guys, talking baseball here. Best of luck to Knoxville in the playoffs, and thank you guys for all the time this year. All right, gentlemen, now the business begins. Here we are. I have to, you know, we're not going to start there. Let's talk about because I have to grab a prop here in a second. Let's talk about, you know, the Cubs' path to the playoffs here, kind of what you see over the final month before the postseason begins. And is there a matchup maybe that you would prefer the Cubs avoid in the first round of the playoffs should they qualify? Whoever wants to start.
0: I mean, I'll go with the obvious one, the Dodgers. Yeah. I mean, why would you want to face the Dodgers early, especially after adding Tarek Skubal? I'm a guy who grew up in Los Angeles, so I've seen a lot of Dodgers playoff games, especially when you get into Dodgers Stadium. That's not the place you want to be playing as an opposing team. So I'll go ahead and pick the obvious choice right there. You want to match up with somebody else early, although after watching them get swept by the Brewers, you know, the week before we're recording this, you know, it feels like there's a lot of options in the National League that I think the Cubs do stack up well against. It's just, you know, how's that back half of the bullpen going to show up?
2: Yeah, I mean, I'll go from the angle of where the South Bend Cubs were as we waited on our first-round playoff opponent for much of the end of the regular season, where it was kind of a lesser of two evils. It was, did you want Beloit, one of the best base-stealing teams in all of minor league baseball, or did you want Quad Cities, a ball club that has really stayed together all year long with a great base stealer in Asbel Gonzalez, number six overall pick Zion Rose, the former Brother Rice kid, out of the city of Chicago, you know, a team that had the Midwest League home run leader in Darlene Figueroa. The list goes on and on. So when you get to the playoffs, obviously, you know, in this hypothetical, like Connor said, you don't want to see Skubal in the Dodgers, even though I think Kyle Tucker versus the Cubs playoff series would probably feed families. But at least from a content standpoint, you can't be picky choosy, obviously, and you just got to be ready to go with whoever's on that other side of the field, whoever's in that other dugout, as we saw last year. You know, when it gets to be the Brewers, you got to be ready for what is their contingent of dominant pitching and what they're able to bring to the table. So, yeah, I mean, just one of those things. And right now, the Cubs just have got to find a way to at at least stay in the wild card, because that 7 to

0: 10 Brewers matchup. So far, hasn't gone the Cubs' way, and you know, just got to stay ready for whatever's coming, knowing the Phillies are currently up a game.
1: Yeah, just kind of piggybacking off of both of those points, I'd say both teams, Dodgers or Brewers, you don't want to see them, but also if you are the Cubs and you do get over that hump, how good do you feel about yourselves right there? I mean, they've been in contention with Milwaukee all year. Granted, they just got swept by them, but there's been some times where they took care of business against the Brewers at Wrigley, and I think that baseball is a game of, you know, law of averages where, all right, a team's super hot going into this stretch of the month and all of a sudden they're ice cold. And I think the Cubs might have cooled off at just the right time. You don't want to be extremely scorching hot going into the playoffs, you know, because we've seen it time and time again. You know, team goes in really hot, all of a sudden they fall flat in the first round of the playoffs. So I think that the Cubs can kind of build a little momentum going in, but not get, you know, scorching hot. Then you get scorching hot in the playoffs and you lead to a World Series run.
2: Yeah, for me, it's kind of I think it's imperative for the Cubs to finish in the top wild card spot and get the home series, all three of those potential games at Wrigley. And the real team that I'm thinking of is, I think if they go to Philadelphia for a best of three series with Wheeler, Sanchez, and Lizardo, I think that's a nightmare. Like, even before you worry about the Dodgers and the Brewers, I would rather see the Braves. I would rather see, you know, the Diamondbacks or the Padres, even with the stars that they have. Like, I think going to Philadelphia into that hornet's nest with three of the best pitchers in the National League, that doesn't feel like a great recipe. Now, it's the same matchup, but if you play those games at Wrigley, you just feel like there's a little bit more of an opportunity where you get the crowd behind you. Something goes wrong for Philadelphia, you can rattle those pitchers a little bit. But I would not want to go to Philadelphia in a three-game series and try to roll the dice that way. All right, I have to, you know, one of the cool things about broadcasting in the Cubs organization and really in minor league baseball at all is there's these crazy people out there that, like, listen to every game or listen to a lot of them. And I know we talked about it at CubsCon, BK, but the funniest thing here, and I got to go grab a prop here in a second, is that, like, you can say something on the air and somebody hears it and, like, tries to make that reality or make it happen. Now, I've said I would like $1 million. To this point, nobody has come through for me. But I think all of us have probably at some point received something from fans, whether it's a nice note, food. The guys in Louisville get food all the time from Louisville Bats fans, but do you have anything, as I go get this prop, do you have anything that maybe you've been sent by somebody that's kind of a cool story or unique or something that meant something to you?
0: Yeah, I mean, I've got one right away from the food standpoint. It was my early tenure with the South Bend Cubs, so it was either 2018 or 2019. I was working with Darren Pritchett at the time. I was the number two, and it was a sweltering, hot Midwest, South Bend, sunny Sunday. Just a day where, quite frankly, you know, it wasn't a great day to be at the park, with just how hot it was. And, yeah, if I remember right, the play on the field was kind of the same realm, lacking a little bit. And Darren and I got into a conversation about ballpark food, and we said, what would be the most refreshing thing right now? And we said it would be a root beer float, which are served at South Bend Cub games. And the next thing you know, and I'll shout them out, Matt and Becky Snyder, who have season tickets right behind the plate. They've had the same seats in the entirety of South Bend Cubs baseball since 2015. I believe they also went to Silverhawks games back in the day, too. They've had the same seats behind home plate. I'm looking at them right now from the broadcast booth, and they're the sweetest, most nice people in the world. What do you know? 10 minutes later, root beer floats show up at our door, and, you know, we enjoy them. And since then, regardless of who I've been working with, whether it's been Darren or Max Toma or now Tyler Reedy, every Sunday, the Snyders will have a root beer float delivered to the broadcast booth somewhere around the fourth or fifth inning. God bless them.
2: That's big time. That's big time.
3: That's crazy. The first one that comes to my head, I'm actually wearing it right now, it's this wristband. A family of Owen Ayers fans came up to the broadcast booth and delivered us these. They say, faith over fear. And for anybody who's had a conversation with Owen Ayers, you know, he's big into his faith. So this family, they really enjoyed the Smokies

0: broadcasts. I believe they've been to plenty of South Bend games too, BK, so you may have ran into this group. I lost track of the names right now, but they were great. They came up to the booth. They gave us a lot of good graces, so that's one I can remember. But kind of one of those stories where it's like you're talking on the broadcast and it comes true. Last year, for those who don't know, we have a legendary PA announcer who's been with the Smokies since before we even moved to Kodak in the first place back in 2000, George Yardley. George is one of the funniest guys you'll ever meet, and to honor him, they made a bobblehead of him that actually talks to close out the season at the old Smoky Stadium in Kodak. So I was talking about that because, like, I obviously never got to get my hands on one. I wasn't with the team that year, and I was like, man, I would do a lot of things to get my hand on one of those talking George Yardleys. And one of the members of our front office, Jeremy Bowler, comes up the next inning with one, and he's like, yeah, we had a bunch of extra ones. I'm so glad you said something. So I do now have a talking George. He's not next to me right now, but he's in the booth somewhere yelling.
1: I've got a couple. The first one, my first job in baseball, is working for the Morgan City Marlins. We get a knock on our press box one day, and it was like package delivery for Joey and Max. And I like look at my broadcast partner, Max. I'm like, we didn't order anything. Like, what could this possibly be? So we had to wait all game long until we got back home. And we realized that it was a custom, like, Morgan City Marlins neon, like, light up clock. It was like super cool, super niche. Apparently we had a listener from Catawba, North Carolina, who just loved listening to us every single night and owned that type of like shop that would make something like that, and decided to send us to. So I thought that was really cool. And then in Fond du Lac, Wisconsin, our housing coordinator, Michelle Buck, had the wristbands that say, don't suck on them. And that was the first thing that she told me when she met me my first day. I was like, hi, I'm Joey. And she's like, hi, I'm Michelle. Don't suck. I was like, okay. And at the end of the season, I was like, so Michelle, how'd I do? She goes, you didn't suck, you know? But, and then in Jacksonville, we had another season ticket holder bring us like some like smoked meat barbecue. And we take it home, and of course I eat it. I wake up at like 3:30 in the morning, like sick to my stomach. And I'm just like, oh no, this is definitely from that. And so I text my boss at the time, former Birds broadcaster, Scott Kornberg. Hey Scott, like, I'm not feeling too good. You know, can I come in, you know, a couple hours late in the morning? He's like, yeah, sure. He's like, wait, are you getting sick too? I was like, yes. He was like, I am too. And we were like, is it because of the meat? He's like, I think it was because of the meat. It's like, oh man. But yeah, love it when people bring us food, but definitely have to have like a taste tester, you know, like the president has, you know, to kind of test things out a little bit. But yeah, super appreciative of all of those.
2: Yeah, so I had one, and I think I've told this story before. I was in indie ball with Wichita. And we were a really good team, the Wichita Wingnuts in the American Association. And we were in Grand Prairie, Texas, and my crowd mic was hanging out the window on an XLR cord. And in the middle of the inning, like the fifth inning, I'm looking at the cord. I see movement. And the largest grasshopper I've ever seen in my life is climbing into the booth via the XLR. And I'm like, on the air, I'm talking about, I mean, we're talking like a monster Texas grasshopper. And I'm like, boy, like, they're not kidding. Everything in Texas is huge. Well, our shortstop, Brian Corey's mom, is listening. And I get home to Wichita the next week, and there's a package on my desk, and it's a giant brass grasshopper, like, paperweight. And so it traveled with me the rest of the year. We ended up finishing like 77-23, won the championship. And so he's on my desk back here. But recently, you know, I like to stir up some.
3: Well, that's not it.
2: What's that?
3: That's not the prop.
2: No, but I can. It can be. Here we go. Here he is.
3: Wow.
2: There he is. And this is about the size of the real thing there that was in Grand Prairie.
3: Wow.
2: So he can just. And then, you know, I like to stir the pot a little bit wherever I go around whatever league I'm in. Like, I'm not, you know, there just hanging out. We got to stir the pot a little bit. Well, here at home, Matt Evers is our game day presentation guy. BK, you may have met him at CubsCon years back. But I've always thought, you know, I've called him doormat, floormat, whatever. And I said, you know, at the company White Elephant Gift Exchange, I would love to have a doormat with Matt's face on it, right? So we're in Columbus last week. We get back, and there's a box sitting in front of the door of my broadcast booth. I open it up, and it's empty. And I'm like, well, this is disappointing. So I pick up the box, and now I have a doormat with Matt's face on it right outside the broadcast booth. So it's a good story of if you just say something enough, somebody's going to make it happen for you.
3: It's a great lesson of broadcasting.
2: If you walk in the booth, you can wipe your feet on Matt's face. It's a great time. All right, lastly, the NFL season has started. I'm not sure if you guys are aware, but we got to have on record Super Bowl picks for this season. Who will be in it? If you want to pick a winner from there, feel free. BK is going to say the Colts because he's contractually obligated to do so.
3: Not true.
2: Luke Maley would have said the Chiefs.
3: Yeah, that is true.
2: But what do we got?
3: You know, based on how they looked last night, think about the Niners, man.
2: Somebody's going to get hurt, though. Most of them, probably.
3: Yeah, without a doubt.
1: They already are.
2: Yeah.
1: Stripling might have tore his Achilles, is what I've heard, and who knows if CMC gets through the year healthy, although Kalon Black looked good.
2: I do think it's funny that the Rams, like, studied this whole Australia trip for years and then showed up, like, 24 hours before the game and looked awful and now have
1: what
2: to
1: were
2: turn
1: they
2: around
1: thinking?
2: And go home. I don't know.
1: That was dumb.
2: Sports science. I'm going to go. As much as I want to say my beloved Green Bay Packers,
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5: We welcome you back to Werner Park in Omaha, Nebraska. And the Iowa Cubs taking on the Omaha Storm Chasers in Game 2 of tonight's doubleheader. Storm Chasers have taken the field. The iCubs, of course, winning Game 1 by a final score of 2-1. And an impressive showing by the Iowa Cubs so far in this series. They have taken the first two games. Remember, this will be only a five-game series because of the rainout on Tuesday. They announced that game has been canceled. And so this will be a five-game set. Here's the lineup for the Iowa Cubs in Game 2. B.J. Murray will lead off and play DH. In center field, batting second, James Trianto. So in airs, he's the catcher. He bats third. In left field, hitting fourth, Chaz McCormick. Jordan Wolgu, the right fielder, is batting fifth. It'll be Jackson Clough playing third base. He bats sixth. At second base, batting seventh, is Ben Cowles. The first baseman, Ethan Hearn, hits eighth. And batting ninth, the shortstop, Hayden Cantrell. They are facing right-hander Henry Williams here in the nightcap. Finally, a young pitcher after we've seen two veterans, Tony Gonsolin in Game 1, and more recently, earlier today, John Means in Game 1 of today's doubleheader and Game 2 of the series overall. We're ready to go. Henry Williams has finished his warm-up tosses. The iCubs looking for a doubleheader sweep here in Omaha. Leading off is B.J. Murray, DHing once again in his first day back from the big leagues. Murray led off Game 1 with a single. And Williams home out of the stretch. First pitch, a fastball up and away at 93 miles per hour for ball one. Underway at 7:45, right on time as the 1-0 pitch is another fastball. That's up and away at 91, and it's ball two. The iCubs playing great defense in Game 1. They've also received outstanding pitching in this series. 2-0 to Murray. He swings and hits a fly ball to shallow center field. Coming in on it, Drew Waters. New into the lineup for Game 2 for Omaha. He makes the catch, and there's one gone. That brings James Triantos to the plate. He is the center fielder. After playing third base in Game 1, Triantos 295, 9 home runs, and 58 runs batted in. He'll step in on the right side. The iCubs are wearing their red uniforms. Iwin blue block letters outlined in white. Solid gray pants. Triantos with high blue socks as he checks his swing on strike one for Williams. Fastball starting Triantos. Williams right back. The 0-1 pitch is fouled off the hands of Triantos' bat and toward the backstop. And it's quickly 0-2. Williams, good size, 6'5", 228 pounds. Comes in with a 5-5 record in AAA and a 6.22 ERA. Just 24 years old. Former third-round pick of the Padres. 0-2 to Triantos outside, ball one. Went to Duke University after attending prep school at Darien High School in Connecticut. Last pitched against Indianapolis on the ninth. With one out and nobody on, here's the 1-2 to Triantos, who shoots a ground ball sharply up the middle and into center field to base hit. Triantos able to sit back on the Williams slider and take it right back through the middle for the first hit of the ballgame. Good speed over at first. And now it's Owen Ayers, the switch-hitting catcher, who had game one off. He knew that he and Wins were likely going to split this one down the middle. In terms of the doubleheader, Ayers 259, three homers, 20 runs batted in. Abraham Toro in at third. Triantos running. The first pitch is off speed for a strike. Throw to second, also on the money, and Triantos caught stealing for the second out of the inning. Good throw by Omar Hernandez, the catcher. That one-out single is immediately erased by the Omaha backstop. Good throw by Hernandez. Otherwise, defensively, Brett Squires at first, Peyton Wilson at second. Giving the rest of the defense after the 1-0, which is smashed right to Abraham Toro. Leans down and makes the catch. Will save the defense for the second inning as Williams faces the minimum in the first. A caught stealing and a sharp line drive help him do so. On to the bottom of the first, Braxton Garrett will begin his final outing this year for the iCubs when we return on the iCubs Radio Network.
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5: Braxton Garrett fires his first pitch of the game, and it's lined off the third baseman Clough toward the left field corner. Around first and digging for second is Drew Waters, and it's a leadoff double unless they go air here for Drew Waters on the first pitch thrown by Garrett. Oh, I don't know what happened there. As Waters jumped on a first pitch sinker, at a line shot right at Clough, who reached down to the backhand side, and it hit off of his glove and skipped into left field. That felt like a catchable baseball. They're going to call it a hit. It's a double for Waters and a tough way to start for Garrett. As Gavin Cross will stand in Braxton Garrett, the lefty home out of the stretch, and he got Waters to chase his sinker off the outside corner for strike one. Now that double for Waters, his 25th of the year. He did not play in game one. Cross 247, 17 home runs, 52 RBI. He looks at second and delivers. And a breaking ball spun upstairs, his slider at 84 miles per hour. And that evens things 1-1 on Gavin Cross. The Omaha Storm Chasers were presenting some awards to individuals this year in between ball games. Cross got a couple of them. Pickoff moved to second, and right behind the runner was the shortstop Cantrell, but problem was he was nowhere near the base, so easily back into the bag was Waters. Omaha has not led in this series. They had chances in game one, but lost 2-1. Only two hits. 1-1 pitch, a slider outside from Garrett, and he's behind Waters, two balls and a strike. Now that felt like one pitch, one out, but again, Clough couldn't quite squeeze it. The 2-1. Cross, a broken bat chopper to first. It's right at Ethan Hearn, who will gobble it up and take it himself, three unassisted. That'll break the bat across and work like a sacrifice bunt as Waters advances 90 feet to third with one out for Matthew Lugo, the left fielder. Lugo, 263, 11 home runs and 36 runs batted in. Will try and give Omaha their first lead of the series, and the I-Cubs started with the infield back. They will now bring them in all the way around. Right-handed hitter, and here comes Garrett. And he missed up high with a breaking ball, ball one. Well, Braxton Garrett traded to the Cubs at the deadline from Miami for Jonathan Long and Jace Beck, 29 years old, former number 7 overall pick out of high school in Alabama in 2016. Here's the 1-0. Swing and a miss by Lugo. Fastball by him from Garrett. 92 miles per hour, and it evens the count 1-1. Braxton Garrett dominant for the most part this year in AAA Jacksonville while with the Marlins. A couple of games in the big leagues early on. He's home with the 1-1. And that one got past the catcher Ayers all the way to the backstop, but not going anywhere is Waters. You must not have seen it because that went right over the outstretched mitt of Ayers all the way to the backstop. He barely got his glove on it, yet Waters on a ball that didn't bounce back toward the catcher. I could understand if he froze if it didn't bounce back, but it stayed along the backstop, but he didn't risk it. It could have been a run. And a break for Garrett and the Iowa Cubs. Garrett shaking off Ayers a couple of times, pitch clock at 2. And Braxton comes home with one on the clock and missed tying outside again. This year, the numbers for Garrett in AAA, 6-6 with a 331 earned run average in 22 games, 103 and a third innings, 109 strikeouts. Opponents only hitting 181 against him. But he's behind 3-1, and Lugo takes a backdoor slider for a strike. It fills up 3-2. Omaha is wearing their alternate powder blue uniforms. Omaha in white script across the chest. White numbers on the back and white pants with solid blue striping. Got a leadoff double by Waters, who is now at third after the ground out by Cross. And it should have been caught by Jackson Clough. I think Clough would tell you the same thing. Big payoff pitch to Lugo on the way. And down and in, picked out of the dirt by Ayers, but that's ball four. And there are men on the corners now for Omaha in the first, as Brett Squires will come to the plate. He had the lone RBI and one of the two hits for the Storm Chasers in the first game of today's doubleheader. And a chance to start the scoring today for Omaha in the nightcap. Into the defense in just a moment. Garrett home out of the stretch, and he missed outside, ball one. Ethan Hearn playing first. Ben Cowles is at second. Hayden Cantrell, the shortstop. Over at third, Jackson Clough. McCormick, Triantos, and Jordan Wogu are left to right in the outfield. Again, with Ayers behind the plate, the defense brought to you by Artisan Management. 1-0 from Garrett. Dots the outside corner for a called strike to Squires, and it's even 1-1. Now, Garrett pitched very well last week at home against Toledo. Five innings, one unearned run on just two hits. He struck out four and walked a pair. He sends a 1-1 pitch to the plate. Squires gets it in on his hands and lines it toward the Omaha dugout in foul. That one got right in his kitchen from Braxton Garrett. And Garrett in front, 1-2. And Omaha trying to guarantee to finish the second half above 500. They are two games over right now. Should be in pretty good shape. Once the I-Cubs dominate the weekend, here's a pickoff move to first. They've got Lugo running, throw to second, and he is tagged out. Oh, that's a massive pickoff by Braxton Garrett as Lugo ran on first move. And Garrett picked him off first. Ethan Hearn then checked the runner at third, which was smart, and made a good throw to the shortstop Cantrell, who tagged him out. Now two down with a runner on third, and it's 1-2 on Squires. And Waters could have taken off there. He decided not to. Garrett out of the windup. 1-2 slider lined to second and caught by Cowles, and the I-Cubs get out of the inning without any damage. A double, a walk, but a big caught stealing keeps Omaha off the board. Omaha has yet to lead in the series. No runs on a hit, no errors and a man left. We played one score this inning in game two of the doubleheader tonight on the I-Cubs Radio Network.
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5: Oh, an escape by Braxton Garrett in the Iowa defense in the first. We are scoreless to the second, where Chaz McCormick leads off. And Henry Williams starts him with a churning breaking ball to the inside corner for strike one. Little 84-mile-an-hour slider for Williams. Chaz taps home plate, had an RBI in game one, continuing his hot September. The 0-1, and Chaz leans over the plate, took a fastball for a strike, and quickly the count is 0-2. McCormick, an RBI ground out in the first inning of game one, waits for the 0-2 pitch and drives it deep down the right field line, but foul. He was late on the heater from Williams. Well, let's look at Henry Williams. I mentioned just 24 years of age. Royals, his second organization. Traded from the Padres to Kansas City in 2023. He's home with the 0-2. McCormick again fouls one back. A violent short swing and a high fastball. It was Henry Williams and right-hander Jesus Rios for veteran right-hander Scott Barlow, who went to San Diego. Barlow been around a long time. One of those guys that often gets acquired at a deadline by someone, it feels like. Or that type of pitcher anyways. He is currently with the A's. 0-2 again to McCormick, and again he takes it, and this time it's called strike three. McCormick goes down looking, and the first strikeout of the game for Henry Williams begins the second as Jordan Woga will come to the plate. 0-0 ball game. The interesting thing about the game two lineup, you have your two

0: hottest hitters for Iowa together. McCormick and Wolgu have lit the world on fire in August and September. Wolgu hitting 263 overall. The right-handed batter takes a slow breaking ball outside from Williams, and it's 1-0. Wolgu, three home runs, 20 runs batted in. McCormick had the first RBI in game one. Wolgu had the second. The 1-0 from Williams spins and is grounded to short. Circling it, Alejo Lopez, and he will throw out Wolgu for the second out of the inning. Well, just to finish off that Omaha defense, we told you Squires at first, Wilson at second. Alejo Lopez is clearly the shortstop. Veteran Abraham Toro is the third baseman. Left to right in the outfield, Matthew Lugo, Drew Waters, and Gavin Cross. And the catcher is Omar Hernandez again. The defensive alignment is brought to you by Artisan Management Group. Live well, live Artisan. Here's the pitch, and it's taken for a strike by Jackson Clough. The official score reviewed that line drive to open the game, and they did decide to stick with a double rather than an error on Clough, who had it go off of his glove. The 0-1 to Jackson, high and outside. It's 1-1. Clough hitting 162, 7 home runs and 18 runs batted in. This one home and grounded softly off the end of the bat by Clough. It stays one ball and two strikes. Still a good crowd sticking around late into a Friday night, although I say it's late, but this is about the time we started a nine-inning game last night after the hour and 41-minute rain delay. Deep breath, Williams home with a 1-2, and he dropped it down low. Little changeup that he tried on Clough. Williams opened the year in Double A, went 2-1 with a 7.72 ERA over seven starts in Northwest Arkansas. Been with Omaha since May 12th. With twos on the board, the pitch to Clough. Jackson cuts and misses on another changeup. That one located much better, and Williams with a couple of strikeouts in a 1-2-3 second. It's been a pitching-dominated series. It's been a pitching-dominated start to game two of tonight's doubleheader. Zeros on the board to the bottom of the second on the iCubs Radio Network.
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0: Braxton Garrett had to work out of trouble in the first. He's looking for a clean inning here in the second. No score here in Omaha. Carson Rockeford leads off. Left on left, Garrett deals. Rockeford shows bunt, pulls back, and takes a little bit outside, ball one. Infield playing, Rockeford to pull. And he takes on the outside black. Good pitch by Garrett to get even 1-1. Now, Braxton Garrett spent all of his career with Miami until he was traded in August. 1-1, he's lined softly towards second and right past Cowles, who extended his glove and could not pull it in. That looked almost identical to the play he made to end the first inning. This time it eluded his grasp. That ball looked like, looking out here from behind home plate, it had a little bit of run on it toward right field. It was hooking away from him, and he couldn't quite pull it in. That was hit harder than I thought, 97 miles per hour. And with one out, Abraham Toro will be the batter. His first at bat of the series, 274, nine home runs, and 26 runs batted in for Toro. Open stance of the first pitch, a check swing on a strike, didn't matter. That was going to be a strike either way. And Garrett gets in front 0-1. Now, Braxton Garrett, a first-round pick, has spent a lot of time in the big leagues with Miami. Staring at first, he'll throw over that way. Remember, he picked off a runner in the first inning. That was a big turning point in the first. Garrett has made 65 starts for the Marlins, going back to 2020. He has appeared in one game every year since, except for last year, which he missed with injury. He's home with the 0-1, and this is popped up foul by Toro, 0-2. Career high 31 appearances in 2023. Garrett had a 3.66 ERA that year. The 0-2. Toro slaps it foul down the right field line and out of play, right behind the first base coach Daniel Robertson. One will get all the way out there into right field for Jordan Wolgu to pick up. He'll toss it over the big net and into the seats. And just two games left after this one goes final. Saturday afternoon, that's a 1 o'clock start. And Sunday afternoon also at 1 o'clock, or more specifically, 1:05. Garrett staring at Rocafort. Still looking at him, and the 0-2 is instead a throw over to first. Rocafort dives back. Tomorrow will be a fun matchup. Vince Velasquez, the former Iowa Cup, makes his final start of the year against Andrew Wance. 0-2 to Toro. Broken bat, one hopper to short. Picked up by Cantrell. He'll step on the base, throw to first, and it's a double play. Well, that bat did not, in fact, die happy for Toro. It shattered in half and bounced right to Hayden Cantrell, who turned a double play. It's brought to you by Roto-Rooter Des Moines. You know that Roto-Rooter can help you unclog a drain, but did you know they can also take care of water restoration, mold testing and removal, and both commercial and residential plumbing? Next time you need to get out of a jam, call on Roto-Rooter Des Moines. Two down for Peyton Wilson. Base is clear. The first pitch, swing and a miss over the Garrett changeup, and it starts 0-1. Cantrell picked it up on a move. Cowles was there if Cantrell wanted to flip it to him, but Cantrell took it himself. Next pitch to Wilson. Ran up high and off the inside corner, and it's even a ball and a strike. Yeah, it's always quicker if you don't have to flip it to somebody else. Just step on the base and fire. Garrett out of the windup. Missed up and away. Two balls and a strike. Now it's on the way. A strike located on the lower inside edge. Garrett back to even, 2-2. Garrett trying to finish the inning. Here he comes. And Wilson chased a nasty slider in the dirt, blocked by Ayers. He'll fire it down to Ethan Hearn at first, who steps on the base. Garrett with his first strikeout, and he faces the minimum thanks to a double play. In the second, we head to the third. No score after a pair of innings in Game 2 tonight on the iCubs Radio Network.
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0: Bottom third of the order for the Iowa Cubs in the top half of the third inning. Ben Cowles, 238 in home runs and 54 runs batted in. Leads off at a 0-0 game, and Henry Williams delivers. First pitch hit on the ground, fair down the third baseline and heading all the way into the corner. Lugo over to dig it out. Cowles digging for second, keeps the helmet on, and rolls in there with a leadoff double. Second hit of the game for the I-Cubs, their first extra base hit. And it comes from the bottom of the lineup, and Ben Cowles. His 24th double of the year. He didn't hit it all that hard, but snuck it past the diving third baseman, Toro. And it stayed fair all the way down the line into the corner, missing the sidewall. Ethan Hearn, his first at-bat of the series, first baseman today. Left-handed hitter, first pitch, and he took a backdoor breaking ball for strike one. Hearn 161, three home runs and 12 RBI since being called up to Iowa. That was after the halfway point of the year. The 0-1 down from Williams, and a swing and a miss over another bender, and it's quickly 0-2. Henry Williams made his AAA debut with Omaha last season, and it didn't go all that well. Nine runs allowed in eight innings. That was over two starts. Spent most of the year in AA, threw 108 innings with 100 strikeouts. 0-2 to Hearn. Swing and a miss. He got him with a fastball after starting him with back-to-back breaking balls. Third strikeout for Henry Williams. And Hearn unable to advance the runner to third. That'll bring Hayden Cantrell to the plate. It's been a while since we've seen Cantrell on the roster and playing in games. Switch hitter batting left-handed. 144, two home runs and 10 RBI. Just activated yesterday. First pitch swinging, and he's tardy on the fastball, and it's 0-1. It can be tough to get that timing back. You're on the development list. You're swinging in the cage. You're taking defensive reps. But getting live at bats is tough. The 0-1 from Williams inside off the plate, and it's even a ball and a strike. Last time Cantrell started a game with multiple at bats, September 3rd, so over 2 weeks. The 1-1 is off the outside corner. Two balls and a strike. Now, when the last half inning ended, Omaha broadcaster Nick Batters popped into the booth with a special delivery. 2-1 pitch. Breaking ball bends to the outside corner. It's 2-2. He had two hot dogs in his hand. I was very excited. And then he said, it's fan appreciation night. We're going to throw these out the window after this inning. Not as exciting now. 2-2. Breaking ball called strike three, and Williams dropped a couple of hammers on the outside corner to strike out Cantrell after the leadoff double back-to-back strikeouts, and it brings B.J. Murray, the leadoff hitter, to the plate with a man on second, and again, two gone. See if B.J. can come through with a big hit. We've seen a lot of those from B.J. this year. He waggles the bat over his back shoulder. Here's the first pitch, and it's in the dirt, ball one. Murray out of the Bahamas. And there haven't been all that many folks from the Bahamas to make the big leagues. And the 1-0 pitch to the outside corner. That's the same pitch he used to get Cantrell.

0: One ball, one strike. Kyle's leading at second after a leadoff double. The 1-1 to Murray. Swinging a foul back. He took that one right out of the mid. From the catcher, Omar Hernandez. 0-0 game. Each team has had a leadoff double. Omaha's came in their first at bat of the night. Cowles led off this inning with a two-bagger. Here's the 1-2 pitch. Check swing, and it missed high and tight, 2-2. The wind has died down. It was 12 miles per hour before game one. It was 10 miles an hour at the start of this one. Blowing out to left, and right now the flag's barely moving. On a 2-2 pitch to Murray. He turns on it, lifts it in the air. Deep down the right field line, over toward the corner is Cross, and he stays in fair territory to make the catch and bring an end to the inning. A leadoff double from Cowles, nothing else. He never budges, and the I-Cubs leave him in scoring position. After 2.5, it's a 0-0 ball game in Omaha in the second game of the doubleheader.
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0: Omar Hernandez, the eight hitter and the catcher, leads off the third for Omaha. He swings at the first pitch and came up empty. And Garrett gets on top of him on 1-1. Hernandez joined Omaha while the Storm Chasers were in Des Moines a couple of weeks back. No home runs, no RBI, a .229 average. Garrett deals and runs a heater up high. Hernandez able to lay off it. It's even 1-1. Garrett spins one up and away. That slider has been hit or miss for him so far tonight. Now the 2-1 is on the way, and this is grounded sharply through the right side of base hit. Cowles was shaded up the middle. That ball hit where the second baseman would normally play. And a base hit for Hernandez, who is a speedy catcher. He runs very well for your average catcher, and he's aboard for Alejo Lopez, the nine hitter, batting .321 with two home runs and 15 runs batted in. Garrett staring at first, and he'll throw over there and bring Hearn off the base to grab it. Look at first in the pitch. It's high and tight, ball one.

One on Lopez, who played in game one of this series last night. Had off in game one of the doubleheader.

0: Garrett from the belt. Lopez swings and chopped on foul right down on top of home plate. And from 2-0, it's 2-2. Those first two pitches of the at-bat were not incredibly competitive. They really weren't enticing at all for Lopez. The last two have been very effective in the zone. 0-0 game. 2-2 pitch. Lopez swings, chops one in front of the plate. It's a fair ball, barehanded by Ayers, who fires down to first for the out. That ball hit the bat of Lopez when he dropped it on his way to first. And Ayers initially was reaching down with a bare hand. The ball hit the bat briefly and skipped away from him by, not much, a couple of inches. And he picked it up. The umpire signaled safe that there was no violation there, and Hernandez goes down to second on a 2-3 putout. One out for Drew Waters, who doubled to start the first inning. And Garrett again had a slider slip out of his hand and miss way high and outside for ball one. Hernandez is the runner. Cowles holds him close. Waters the leadoff hitter, waits for the 1-0 and checks his swing on a called strike on the outside corner. Ball on a strike. Ground ball sharply at the first. Ethan Hearn stabs it, moving to his left. That takes him right to the base, three unassisted. On a hard hit ball by Waters, it turns into the second out of the inning, but Hernandez has slowly moved around the bases. And he is now at third with two outs. And it brings Gavin Cross to the plate. He grounded at first, his first time up. The pitch left on left, swing and a miss. Cross chased a slider off the outside corner, and it's strike one. The iCubs have won the first two games of this series by one run each. They've been good ball games. It was a big performance in the eighth inning from Nunez last night that set up the Klobosits save in the ninth. And today in game one, in the sixth inning, it was Tyler Ferguson getting a strikeout with the bases loaded to end the sixth and then working a 1-2-3 seventh. A one from Garrett in the dirt off the outside corner, and Ayers able to glove it off the edge and keep the runner at third. Again, Omaha has not led in the series. The iCubs have only scored in three innings of the first 17, but have led. 1-1 pitch, line toward the left field corner and hooking foul into the area occupied by the grounds crew just behind the wall where it juts out toward third base. And now Garrett is one strike away from again stranding a man in scoring position. Braxton Garrett trying to finish the season with a couple of really strong outings. Could be a big factor in Chicago next year. The 1-2 pitch, swing and a miss, strike three. Garrett got another strikeout when he needed it. He's ended each of the last two innings with a punch out, his only two of the game. He strands a leadoff single at third base. And as we head to the fourth inning in game two of the doubleheader, we are exactly where we started, 0-0 on the iCubs radio network.
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2: Top of the lineup for the Iowa Cubs, 2-3-4 to be exact, to lead off the fourth inning in a 0-0 ballgame. James Triantos will start. James singled his first time up and then got caught stealing. One of two hits for Iowa so far. Henry Williams deals, and a spinner misses up and in for ball one. Here comes Williams, another breaking ball. This one drops in for a strike. And the Cubs fell today in Cincinnati. Had a lead in the early going. 1-1 from Williams, and a fastball missed away. This will be challenged by Hernandez, our first challenge in game two.
3: Ball, catcher to challenge him.
2: It's Derek Pacheco, the home plate umpire whose voice you just heard. And the pitch was, in fact, a strike. So Hernandez with a good challenge, and rather than 2-1, it's 1-2 to Triantos. Williams settles in and deals. Triantos, a ground ball to the right side, and that'll find a hole into right field. He hit it perfectly between the first baseman and the second baseman. A lot of real estate to work with on that side of the infield. And Triantos is aboard to start the fourth. As Owen Ayers will come to the plate, he lined out sharply right at the third baseman in his first at bat. Caught by Abraham Toro. Squires holds Triantos the pitch. Ayers stabbed at a bunt and pushed it foul on the third base side. A very late jab at the baseball. Chest high set, the 0-1, and Ayers looked at another strike, this time a fastball at the knees, and it's quickly 0-2. And Williams out of Duke University missed his last season because of Tommy John surgery, but the Padres still took him early. 2022 draft. He's home with the 0-2, and a swing and a miss by Ayers, who chased up and out of the zone. The fourth strikeout, make that the fifth strikeout for Williams. And there's one out on the fourth for Chaz McCormick, who went down looking in the second. So he missed his final college season. That was 2022. In 2021, he was Duke's Saturday starter before having the elbow issues. He's home to McCormick, and it missed upstairs. Went to Darien High School in Connecticut. His father, David, played college baseball at Davidson from 1987 to 1991. Williams 1-0. Triantos running. Ground ball towards short by McCormick. That'll get Triantos to second as Alejo Lopez throws across the diamond to first for the second out of the inning. Triantos running on the pitch saved that from being an inning-ending double play. Now a man in scoring position, and it's up to Jordan Wolgu, a pretty good candidate right now to try and get you your first run of the ballgame. Wolgu swinging the bat as well as anyone. The pitch. Breaking ball, hit on the ground, foul on the third base side. Wolgu checking on his bat, tapping it on home plate, and it looks like he's happy with the results. Triantos, good speed at second, the go-ahead run. Williams, a couple of looks back there in the 0-1. Wolgu takes that bounce in front of the plate. Triantos breaks for third. Hernandez picks it up over on the third base side but has no throw. And the iCubs put a runner 90 feet away. The wild pitch by Williams. He threw that one straight down into the ground. Slider that got away from him. It went about 58 feet. 1-1 on Wogu. Here it is. Swinging a line drive foul. He sat back nicely on the slider, but just could not straighten it out and hit it into fair territory where that would have done some damage. Wogu again, a physical specimen, just a middle linebacker looking outfielder. We've seen some of that power on display in flashes. Guy who could spend next year with the iCubs all year. Triantos at third, two outs in the fourth. 1-2 pitch to Wogu. Ground ball sharply hit up the middle into center field, a base hit. Jordan Wogu stays red hot and gives the Iowa Cubs a 1-0 lead. That's his second RBI of the day, his 21st of the season. And Triantos able to jog in slowly from third as that ball taken right back through the middle by the red hot Wogu. And is he on a tear right now? And he extends the inning for Jackson Clough. 1-0 Iowa in the fourth. First one to Clough, and the left-hander check swings on a changeup down low, ball one. You put McCormick and Wogu together in the lineup, and right now good things are going to happen. 1-0 pitch, down and in. It hit the umpire in the right foot, bounced behind him, but Wogu didn't see it. And Hernandez running off of the dirt circle behind home plate onto the grass, picked it up, and Wogu did not advance. That's a tough one when it hits the umpire and the ball sort of disappears from the eyes of the runner. It's hard to feel confident in breaking towards second. 2-0. Clough leans over the plate and takes an outside corner strike. That was a backdoor slider. And nicely placed by Williams, and it's even 1-1. Now Wogu can run a little bit. Throw over to first, and thinking the same thing was Williams. In at third, Toro for the 2-1 to Clough. Throw over to first. Wogu was just sliding off of the base. And Williams trying to time that one to catch him with dead feet. And couldn't quite get it over there in time. Pretty good read that time by the runner. Wogu takes off. This pitch low and outside. The throw to second on one hop is late. And Wogu steals a base on ball three to Clough. That stolen base brought to you by J&D Restaurants McDonald's. He is into scoring position with two outs on his second AAA stolen base. And the wind has almost now completely died down. Not an impact at all. 3-1 from Williams to Clough. Swinging a drive to the gap in right center field. That is going to get out of the reach of Waters and roll all the way to the outfield wall. In to score from second is Wogu. Clough trades places with an RBI double, and the iCubs double their lead to 2-0 in the top of the fourth inning. A Jackson Clough plugs the gap in right center out of the reach of the rangy Drew Waters. And the iCubs have again put together a crooked number in this series. Their offense hasn't been unrelenting by any means. They have had an inning here and there and a lot of zeros on the board, but their pitching staff has been fantastic, and they have scored just enough to never trail in this series. The first two games, a couple of one-run wins. Jackson Clough with his 19th RBI in AAA. And that was double number eight for him. A quick visit to the mound by the Omaha pitching coach, Dane Johnson. Trying to settle down Henry Williams, who was great through the first three innings. Has run into some trouble here with two outs in this frame. Now it's Cowles, who doubled off of him in the third. First pitch, Cowles swinging away, and he popped it up foul into the right field seats. Strike one. Good speed at second and Clough. Williams to the plate. Cowles drives another one foul, this time on the ground. And it's 0-2 on Ben. Williams, a deep breath in the pitch. Breaking ball spins down and off the outside corner. Kyle's adjusting his helmet as he climbs back in. And the Cubs watching the scoreboard in New York where the Phillies are playing. After their loss to the Reds today, 1-2 to Cowles, up and out of the zone, and it's even 2-2. The Phillies are currently trailing the Mets 6-3. The Mets are three outs away from a win, and then you'll keep an eye on the Padres. Play tonight in California. 2-2 pitch. Swing and a miss by Cowles. Williams got him on the curveball. And the inning is over. But it's a good inning for the Iowa Cubs. RBI single from Jordan Wolgu. RBI double by Jackson Clough. Both of them with two outs. And after 3.5, it's the Iowa Cubs in front of Omaha 2-0.
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2: Well, Braxton Garrett, 3 scoreless innings so far, now working with a lead for the first time at 2-0 as he comes out for the bottom of the fourth. Matthew Lugo, the batter. And the first pitch to Lugo is hammered foul to the backstop, strike one. Lugo worked a walk in the first, and then that was maybe the biggest play of the first inning. He got picked off by Garrett, and Omaha came up empty. Omaha has had a hit in every inning. As the ball is chopped up the third baseline and foul by Lugo, it's 0-2. They have had a man in scoring position in 2 innings, and in both of those innings, he got to third base before being stranded. Here comes Garrett. 0-2 pitch, swing and a miss. A changeup in the dirt, blocked by Ayers. He'll fire down to first and finish off the strikeout. Third of the game for Garrett, and with every strikeout by an Iowa Cubs pitcher, and there have been plenty today, 11 in game one and 3 here in the nightcap. Renewal by Anderson will make a $5 donation to the American Cancer Society in an effort to strike out cancer. One out for Brett Squires, who lined out to second and the first inning. Big left-handed hitter in, and the first pitch, a big rip and a miss, and it's 0-1. Garrett fires and missed low and outside with a bender. Squires signed as an undrafted free agent out of Oklahoma in 2024. That's a big find for the Royals. 1-1 home, and a ball driven on a line to deep left field, but right at Chaz McCormick, who drifts back and hauls it in over his shoulder.

0: Second out. I think early in the day today, back at the outset of game one, that ball probably would have gotten out just because the wind was really driving in that direction. But not anymore. Again, the flags out in right center field are hanging limp right now. The wind is not at all an issue. Two down for Carson Rocafort. First one, Rocafort pushing a bunt foul down the third baseline, and it starts 0-1. Rocafort with a single in his first at bat. 2-0 Iowa. Nobody on, two outs in the fourth. Big shift on for the infield. In the 0-1 pitch, Rocafort showed bunt again, pulled back and took a slider outside. Ayers is going to challenge it.
1: The catcher is challenging the call.
0: First one for the I-Cubs, and that's a win for Ayers.
1: The college overturn, Iowa has two challenges remaining.
0: Each team remains full on their challenges. 0-2 on Rocafort. Not showing bunt this time. And Garrett bounced a breaking ball all the way to the backstop. Yeah, it's interesting now that the draft is only 20 rounds. There are some very talented players who go undrafted. 1-2 from Garrett. Swing and a miss, strike three. A big bender off the outside corner. Rocafort goes down swinging. And Braxton Garrett has four strikeouts in four scoreless innings. 2-0 Iowa. All the damage in the top of this fourth. We head to the fifth in a seven-inning game two tonight on the iCubs Radio Network.
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0: Still waiting for the grounds crew to clear the field after their drag in between innings. Ethan Hearn will be the leadoff hitter in the fifth. Iowa on top of Omaha 2-0. Ethan Hearn struck out in the third. And the first pitch of the fifth inning from Henry Williams is fouled straight back in the air behind home plate. And it's 0-1. You got to love the broadcast booth here in Omaha. And again, it's a shame that the I-Cubs only came here one time. The last series of the year, 0-1 to Hearn, hit on the ground right at the second baseman, Peyton Wilson. He'll flip it the short way to first, one down. Like, it's a two-hour drive, and yet these teams played each other one time, and it's this week to end the season. But their booth here, right on top of the field, right behind home plate, kind of hanging over the seating bowl, a great view of things happening down on the field. Hayden Cantrell is in. The number nine hitter 0-for-1, and the first pitch is swung on and skied to very shallow left field. Out goes the shortstop Lopez. In is the left fielder Lugo, and it's Lugo makes the catch for the second out. The bottom of the order quickly retired in this fifth for B.J. Murray, the leadoff hitter, who has flied out twice. And B.J. Murray was up there swinging away in game one. Swung at the first five pitches he saw today. singled in his first at bat. First one in this at bat, he's cut on and missed, and it's strike one. Gotta respect that, a guy who hasn't played in a while. Go up there and swing. The 0-1, BJ took it too tall, up across the letters, and it's 1-1. The 1-1. And that dips a little bit low. Two balls and a strike. In at third, the 2-1. And that's off the outside corner for ball three. And now that's ball four off the outside corner. A walk brought to you by Fidium Business gives the iCubs a two-out base runner. Now Williams got ahead in the count 0-1 and then never found the zone again. James Triantos is 2-for-2 today. Now he bats with a man on base for the first time. A couple of ground ball singles, one up the middle and one through the right side. Williams deals. Ball swung on and hit in the air towards center. It's shallow. In on it, Drew Waters, and he'll run it down high overhead and make the catch to end the inning. No runs, a two-out walk by B.J. Murray is all that happens in the iCubs' fifth. We head to the bottom half. The iCubs' nine outs away from a doubleheader sweep. Braxton Garrett is rolling his fifth inning, coming up after the break on the iCubs Radio Network.
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0: Abraham Toro will lead off for the Storm Chasers in the bottom half of the fifth inning. Toro bounced into a big double play after a leadoff single by Rockefort back in the second. Part of the reason Braxton Garrett has thrown four score this innings. Garrett a deep breath, and he winds with a pitch, and Toro looks at a strike. Mentioned Toro had not played in the series until this point. This is his first year with Kansas City, last year with Boston. Now the 0-1, and a swing and a hard ground ball fair down the third baseline and into the left field corner for McCormick. Toro digging for second. Chaz gets it back to the infield in a hurry, but it's a leadoff double for Toro. And again, Omaha will threaten with a man in scoring position right out of the gates in a frame. Their second leadoff double tonight, their fourth inning with a leadoff hit. They had a double in the first, a single to lead off the second and the third. Garrett retired the side in order in the fourth, and now a leadoff double in the fifth. Toro's 24th of the year, and he's at second for Peyton Wilson. Right-handed batter, first pitch to Wilson, swing and a miss. Garrett had him out in front of a changeup, and it's 0-1. Wilson taken 66th overall in 2021, competitive balance round B. One strike delivery, and a breaking ball down and in toward the back foot is taken to even the count 1-1. Competitive balance picks. Round A is after the first round. Round B is after the second round. Those are handed out based on a couple of things. As Garrett delivers, and the ball is skied in the air to right. This should be deep enough to get Toro to third. Wolgu underneath it makes the catch. Toro is tagging. Here comes Wolgu's throw on one bounce. It's cut off. And Toro advances 90 feet on the flyout by Wilson. For the second time tonight, Omaha has a man on third with one out. Omar Hernandez is the batter. He made his way to third base before being stranded in the third inning. Now the competitive balance picks go to 15 teams. As the first one, Hernandez is home, and a breaking ball spins outside. And you get them based on the previous year's standings. 10 smallest market teams are involved. Garrett's 1-0. That spins outside, ball two. It's the 10 lowest revenue teams, so you're Royals, for example, Milwaukee, Tampa Bay, and the clubs from the 10 smallest markets can receive a competitive balance pick. Not every year, though. 2-0 pitch, and a ball slashed foul by Hernandez makes it 2-1. It depends on a formula. Two and one to Hernandez. Omaha's catcher swings and misses. Garrett with a sinker passed him at 89 miles per hour. And now Garrett trying to finish him off. The infield is back in a two-run game. 2-2 pitch. Hernandez took a bender up and away. Ball three, and the count is full. Leadoff double by Toro. He went to third on the flyout to right by Wilson. 3-2 count on Omar Hernandez, relatively new to AAA baseball. Hernandez, 24 years old, from Cuba. And sort of an interesting story, he is the brother of former Cubs farmhand Frank Hernandez, who played for Myrtle Beach back in the day. Garrett's ready again. Here's the 3-2. Swing and a miss, strike three. Blocked by Ayers, he'll fire down to first. The strikeout is complete, and there are two outs with a man on third. Garrett pulled the string for strikeout number five, and he has seemed to always get the big strikeout when he needs it tonight. It's up to Alejo Lopez, who chopped the ball right in front of the plate his first time up. Nice play made by Owen Ayers. Still at third, Toro. 2-0 Iowa, bottom five in a game scheduled for 7. And Garrett steps off the back of the rubber before the first pitch. Lopez signed by the Royals on the 22nd of July after being released by Seattle, where he was in AAA Tacoma. 302 in 43 games with the Rainiers. Garrett Holmes swinging a miss. An awkward swing by Lopez, strike one. Lopez, early in the year, was on the Tacoma development list and also on the injured list. Just wasn't healthy. Last year, he was in Las Vegas. The 0-1, down and in, almost hit him in the foot. It just missed, and it's a ball and a strike. Former 27th round pick of the Reds out of high school in Phoenix. Made his big league debut with the Reds in 2021. 74 games over 3 years. A ball and a strike. Garrett spun a slider inside. Ayers is going to challenge this. Both teams have two remaining.
1: The coach got in the call ball.
0: Ayers one for one tonight and just missed that one. It was low and inside.
1: Last one channel remaining.
0: This is a guy almost like Luis Arraez, who just puts the ball in play, hits for a high average. 2-1. Swing and a miss. And Garrett, a little bit better on that one, gets his swing and miss, and it's 2-2. It was a changeup on the inside corner at 83 miles per hour. Garrett trying to strand a runner at third. The sign, the set, and the 2-2. Lined into right, a base hit. Lopez wins the battle with a two-out single. That was a fastball from Garrett that stayed up over the plate, and Omaha is on the board. Lopez's 16th run batted in makes it a 2-1 game. Now he got two outs with a man on third and went changeup to get 2-2, tried to heat him up with a fastball. And Lopez able to fight it off into right. Here comes Tony Cagoule, the pitching coach. Garrett at just shy of 70 pitches now. And Tony Cagoule going to try and let him take a breather after a long at bat. Now here comes Drew Waters, one for two with a double. And now we are right where we have been all series long. It's been a one-run game, it feels like, for 95% of the week. That comes a 3-2 win last night, a 2-1 win in game one tonight. Garrett a chance to get through five innings. Staring at first, he comes home to Waters, who swings and misses over a changeup just a little bit out in front, and it's 0-1. And the Cubs lost today in the big leagues. The Phillies also lost, so they are still tied for the top wild card spot. 0-1 to Waters, swinging a foul down the right field line. A little bit tardy on the changeup, and it's 0-2. And that opens the door for San Diego with a win at home tonight over Miami. The Padres would make that a three-way tie for the top wild card spot. And that's when things can start getting crazy. Garrett, a pickoff move to first, and Lopez steps back into the base. Alejo Lopez, 6 stolen bases this year. Certainly a guy to keep an eye on. 0-2 on Waters. Here comes Garrett. Ground ball yanked foul toward the Omaha dugout. Couple of great races in the American League, where you have in the American League Central the Guardians and White Sox battling. They are a half game separated right now. The Guardians up a half game. Garrett fires, and the 0-2 is hooked foul again. Right now the White Sox have a 2-run lead over Detroit in the 7th, so that could be a virtual tie again. And then you look at the American League West. Right now, Houston with a 1-game lead over the Rangers. 0-2 from Garrett. Waters took just off the outside corner for ball one. That was a good pitch. A changeup that just dipped outside, but right where the catcher wanted it. Dancing at first, Lopez. 1-2 to Waters again. In the dirt, blocked by Ayers, and Lopez will stay put. He took a couple of hard steps towards second, but Ayers pounced on it quickly, and he decided not to risk it. Now two balls, two strikes, two outs. Tying run at first for Omaha with two outs in the fifth. They scored their first run this inning. The break-even pitch instead of toss over to first again. And Lopez back standing up. Now if you miss to Waters here, then Lopez will be running on the 3-2 pitch guarantee. Now this is a big couple of pitches here, 2-2. It's on the way. Waters checked his swing at a fastball, called ball three. Ayers is going to challenge again.
1: The catcher is challenging the call ball.
0: The I-Cubs had two when the inning began, and that one missed. They have none.
1: Iowa is out of challenges.
0: So Ayers 0 for 2 in the inning, and now Lopez will be on the move with this pitch. So big spot as Garrett settles in. Could be his final batter. Lopez running, 3-2 pitch, grounded softly toward the mound. Garrett to his left, picks it up, spins, throws to first, good stretch by Hearn, and they said his foot was off the base. The call is safe. Hearn can't believe it. Charlie Welling, the first base umpire, saying that Hearn pulled his foot, and that error will extend the Omaha fifth inning. Hearn turned around and got right in the face of Charlie Welling, saying, "Now I held the base," and Braxton Garrett, who had a pretty good look at it, was in disbelief as well. Now that looked like it was going to end the inning. A nice play made by Garrett. Haven't seen a replay yet, but that has to be an error on either Garrett or Hearn. But now the tying run at second for Gavin Cross. And the first pitch to the lefty is in the dirt off the outside corner for ball one. Boy, a tough break there. They're going to call an E1 on Garrett. Hearn was extending, and they said his foot came off the base. Garrett deals the 1-0, and Cross with a check swing, able to lay off two balls and no strikes. Again, there were two outs with a man on third. No runs had scored. And then Lopez with a single into right, and now Waters reaching on the air. The 2-0 to the number two hitter. Low and outside, ball three on Cross. And this one's starting to come unraveled just a little bit for Braxton Garrett. On deck is Matthew Lugo. Action to the bullpen with a right-hander up for Iowa. Garrett fires. Cross swings away 3-0 and came up empty. A big swing and a miss. Three and one. Garrett fires. Foul back, and he swings again on a three-ball count. And now the runners will be on the move 3-2 once again. Garrett trying to get out of this inning for what will feel like a second time. Again, never saw a replay on that play at first. Runners go. Payoff pitch. Swing and a miss. Strike three. And Garrett finishes off Gavin Cross with a sinker to strand a couple of base runners. Omaha gets one on a couple of hits and an error. They strand two, and after five, it's the I-Cubs clinging to a 2-1 lead in game two of a doubleheader on the I-Cubs Radio Network.
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0: Old friend Luke Little is on the mound for the Omaha Storm Chasers. Big lefty, of course, started the year and spent many of the last few years with the Iowa Cubs. And Little will get Ayers, McCormick, and Jordan Wolgu in the iCubs six. They

0: Lead 2-1. And Little, the big southpaw, comes home. First pitch, swing and a miss by Ayers. And Little gets on top with a sinker at 92 miles per hour, 0-1. Luke Little with the iCubs made 17 appearances. This is his 13th with Omaha. And it's an 0-1 to Ayers, which zips over the outside corner for a strike, and it's 0-2. Little in AAA this year, 5-1 with a 7.46 ERA in 29 games. 41 strikeouts, 34 walks in 35 innings. And now the 0-2 to Ayers. Missed outside with a heater, and it's ball one and strike two. Ayers caught for Little when he was sent down to AA Knoxville this year toward the end of the first half, right before Ayers was called up to AAA. Little trying to keep it a one-run game with a 1-2 pitch. That's outside. And so far he has thrown all sinkers. Of course, Little has that big sweeper as well that you have to keep an eye on. We haven't seen it yet. He uses it especially against left-handed hitters. Now even 2-2. Here it comes. There was the sweeper, and it was down and in, missing the feet of Ayers, who jumped out of the way, and it's full. The bullpen for Omaha has yet to allow a run in this series. The iCubs have won each game by one run, and all the damage has been done against the starting pitcher. Gonsolin on Thursday, and in game one today, Means took the loss. Little nods to the catcher Hernandez, and now the payoff pitch. A sweeper down low, and a good at bat by Owen Ayers, who takes a leadoff walk in the sixth inning. Now, frustrating at bat there for Luke Little. Was ahead quickly, 0-2. Missed with the next four pitches. And a man on for now the two hottest hitters in the lineup, starting with Chaz McCormick. 0-2 tonight in game two. Throw to first by Little, almost got away from Squires, who had to reach around the runner Ayers. Got kind of handcuffed by that ball. It hit him in the very webbing of the glove, and he was able to knock it down. Little settles in, staring at first, and now home to McCormick. Chaz put a bunt down and pushed it right back into the shin guard of the catcher, Hernandez. So it starts 0-1. Little deals. McCormick swings and again pounds one straight down into the dirt. That one skipped foul, 0-2. Little's 0-2, another throw to first. Ayers got sort of a late start back to the base, but able to make it standing up. It looks like Braxton Garrett will be finished. Five strong innings for Braxton. He departed with a 2-1 lead. So that's the score here as McCormick takes a high fastball out of the zone. Now, Braxton Garrett, if that is all for him in his final 15 innings, make that 12 innings of the year, one earned run allowed, and that was tonight. Pretty good stuff from Garrett. Little's 1-2. Blasted in the air to deep right center field by McCormick. It's way back and one hopping off the wall. Ayers got a good jump. He is trucking around third. He gets the wave and scores standing up. And Chaz McCormick came through again. His 57th RBI of the year on a double to the gap in right center gives the iCubs a 3-1 lead. Now, Omaha had just cut it to one and left the tying run in scoring position last inning. And the iCubs right away against their former teammate Luke Little take momentum back. And they push the lead back to two. It's 3-1. McCormick at second, nobody out for Jordan Wogu. First pitch, McCormick breaks for third. The pitch goes all the way to the backstop and bounces right back to Hernandez. But it's a D&D Restaurants McDonald's stolen base for Chaz McCormick. Second straight game he has stolen third. And that runner 90 feet away as Omaha will bring the infield in. And the double for McCormick is 22nd of the year and his second of the series. 1-0 on Nwogu. Here comes Little off the outside corner. Ball two. Chaz is red hot. He probably wishes the season would keep going. Well, he's swinging it in August and September. Little's 2-0 to Nwogu. Another guy who's red hot, and he takes a strike on the outside corner. Good pitch by Little, 2-1. And the I-Cubs with a win here, and they've called a balk. They called a balk on Luke Little, and McCormick on a no pitch to Nwogu will come home and score. Oh, there you go. Didn't need to put the bat on the ball. A balk to Luke Little makes this a 4-1 game. And the way the I-Cubs have pitched it, that's a lead that feels pretty good right now. And now the I-Cubs try and start a new rally. The pitch to Nwogu on the way. Jordan swings and rips a line drive toward left, but it hooks foul. A couple of feet wide of the chalk. And he broke his bat on that one, so he will make his way over to the dugout and grab a new one. Nwogu back in with a new bat for a 2-2 pitch. Little, the big lefty, comes home, and a swing and a ground ball fair under the third baseman Toro's glove and down the left field line into the corner. Nwogu sprinting around first. He's into second with a stand-up double, and Jordan Nwogu just keeps on swinging. His second hit of the game, another double for the third-round pick out of Michigan. His fifth in AAA, and the I-Cubs are threatening yet again. It's the second double in a row. He's at second for Jackson Clough. Little deals, and instead an inside move towards second. The I-Cubs have hit three doubles in this game. Make that four doubles. Four doubles. Cowles, Clough, McCormick, and Nwogu. Here's a swing, and the end of the bat foul ball hit by Clough down the left field line. This has been a fun series so far for the I-Cubs. You win this one, and you're going to end 2026 with a series win, no matter what happens Saturday and Sunday. Little deals, the 0-1. Showing bunt and popping it up down the first baseline. Almost to first base was Clough. It drops foul in front of Squires, who was playing behind the base. And it's 0-2. You like the idea there with the first baseman deep in the hole by Clough. Worst case, they get you out and a runner moves to third. Best case, you get it down fair and it's a base hit. Little again, keeping an eye on Nwogu. Three on the clock and another move back towards second. So Little has used both disengagements in this at bat. And this came in and drilled Clough on the elbow pad. And so Little has faced four batters, and all of them have reached. A walk, two doubles, and now a hit by pitch. The I-Cubs lead is 4-1, and they have two on with still nobody out. And that was a sinker that really got away to the arm side from Little. And that'll bring Ben Cowles to the plate. He has doubled and struck out so far. And Dane Johnson, the Omaha pitching coach, making his way out to the mound. I was wondering if that was going to come here sooner than later, and sure enough, it did. Omaha again in the bottom of the fifth inning. Cut this Iowa Cubs lead to one at 2-1. And now the iCubs have scored two to take their largest lead of the game and still have two on with nobody out for Ben Cowles. And a chance to really, you think, based on the way they have pitched. And again, the bullpen has been a touchy spot all year, but based on the way they've pitched in this series, take command of this game. A little back to work to Cowles. First pitch, swing and a foul. He threw a strike, and Cowles was ready for it, but fouled it down the right field line. Little from just above the belt. Another look at second, and again, he steps off the rubber. Here comes Little, backdoor sweeper, and it's a strike spinning over the outside edge, and it's 0-2 now. Cowles not a fan of that call. It was the correct one on the outside corner, though. Tough spot here against Little, and another move back towards second. Little had third base stolen by McCormick earlier this inning, and he has certainly kept an eye on Wogu. 0-2 to Cowles, down and in with a back foot breaking ball, ball one. And Little has really had to work here. Still nobody out. He's already over 20 pitches now. In this inning, these are the first runs scored against the Omaha bullpen this week. Big lefties, 1-2. Grounded through the right side, a base hit from Cowles. Into right field, here comes Wogu around third. Going first to third is Clough, and the iCubs score a third run in the inning. They are on top 5-1, still nobody out. Cowles with a great piece of hitting. That's a spot on the field where he just did not go in 2025 at all. And he punched one through the opposite way for a big base hit. And that'll be all for Luke Little. A tough outing for the former Iowa Cub, maybe his final one of the season. And the manager, Patrick Osborne, is going to take the baseball from Little. Cowles with his 55th RBI of the year. The iCubs send five to the plate against Little in this sixth inning. All five reach, a walk, two doubles, a hit by pitch, and an RBI single. Iowa has a 5-1 lead. Men on the corners and nobody out. When we come back, we'll tell you who the new pitcher is on the iCubs Radio Network.
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The new pitcher for Omaha is right-hander Hunter Owen, or pardon me, left-hander Hunter Owen, replacing fellow lefty Luke Little with men on the corners and nobody out in the top of the sixth inning. And a game scheduled for seven. The I-Cubs with a three spot already, still nobody out. They lead 5-1, and Ethan Hearn is the batter. 0-2 today. Infield in, first pitch swinging, and Hearn right on it, lined it foul to the backstop about halfway up, and the count is 0-1. Clough, great speed at third. Cowles, very good speed at first. And the 0-1 from Owen drops down low. He threw a slider for a second straight pitch.

for Clough and Cowles. Hearn the responsibility, obviously, of Owen. And now Hayden Cantrell, the switch hitter in the nine spot, will bat right-handed. He's 0 for 2. Infield still in. And Owen delivers. A little bit low with a fastball. It's 1-0. And the I-Cubs really, if you find a gap now, can put this one away. Just six outs to get from a series win to end the season. With two games left, Owens 1-0. Cantrell took a changeup outside, and it's two balls and no strikes. No place to put him. Hunter Owen, a fourth-round pick out of Vanderbilt by the Royals in 2023. Most of the year spent in Double-A Northwest Arkansas. He's home with a 2-0. Cantrell took that in the dirt, ball three. 17 starts, 23 appearances for Owen in Double-A. Out of 5.94 ERA, 108 strikeouts in 94 innings before he was called up to Omaha on September 8th. And now a 3-0 pitch with the bases full. And that's up and in, ball four. Cantrell draws a walk and a run is forced in as the I-Cubs lead swells to 6-1. RBI number 11 for Cantrell. That run belongs to Luke Little. Cowles to third, Hearn to second. Cantrell aboard as Jackson Clough crosses the plate. That's now seven batters without an out this inning, and now the top of the order. B.J. Murray 0 for 2 with a walk. Owen fires, and a breaking ball skirts the outside corner and drops in for a strike. Owen also spent all of last year in Double-A, had a 3.80 ERA, over 100 strikeouts in 94-plus innings. Runners on every base, infield in, and the 0-1 is high to Murray, one ball and one strike. It's somewhat surprising at this point in the inning that Omaha still has the infield in. You would figure they'd try and get an out on a ground ball. On the 1-1, Murray took that in the dirt, two balls and a strike. And Owen so far has struggled with his command. Nine pitches, six balls. And it's a 2-1 to Murray. BJ takes low and outside, ball three. And right now, the I-Cubs don't have to swing the bat. The last two men who have reached did not do so with a batted ball. Two walks, two hit by pitches already this inning. Keep an eye on Murray here, 3-0. If he gets one he likes, or it's 3-1, pardon me. It's on the way. Murray is swinging away. A violent hack, and he fouled it back. 3-2. Well, that's the kind of swing you like on the pitch you want to swing at. A fastball out over the plate. And a big pitch for Hunter Owen. 3-2 to Murray. BJ swings again and fouls one back. Another fastball from Owen. The lefty at 93 miles per hour. This one's scheduled for 7. We're in the top of the 6th. 6-1 I-Cubs. Bases full. Nobody out. 3-2 again. BJ got out in front and hooked the slider foul on the ground, and he has fouled off three in a row with two strikes. BJ in swing mode right now. Four straight foul balls. And now the 8th pitch of the at-bat. Another 3-2 from Owen. Murray swings and pops it up foul behind the plate. Another foul ball. And another pitch in this at-bat coming up. If you look at the sheer numbers in this inning, Little threw 22 pitches. Owen has thrown 15. That's 37 without recording it out. 3-2 to Murray. Swinging a drive foul. It'll be 38 before the first out of the inning. And Murray has fouled off again, five straight pitches. He'll see double-digit pitches in the at-bat with the next one. And to his credit, Owen, who was struggling to find the zone early, has found it now. And Murray not letting him off the hook. Here's another 3-2. Murray again with a foul ball, and the at-bat will reach an 11th pitch. This is good stuff, a good battle right now. Certainly not what Omaha wants.
nonetheless, who's going to win it?

0: The sign, the set, and the 3-2. Blasted in the air, deep left field. It's way back and gone. A grand slam for B.J. Murray. In his return to AAA tonight, B.J. Murray hits a grand slam in the sixth inning, and the I-Cubs have a 10-1 lead. 374 feet, home run number 17 for B.J. And that will put this one away, as the I-Cubs have absolutely grabbed control of a baseball game here in Omaha. Goodness gracious. B.J. Murray's 17th home run of the year. He now has 72 RBI, and the rout is on in game two of the doubleheader. Here is James Triantos taking a breaking ball outside, and it's 1-0. Well, it certainly feels like the I-Cubs are going to win the final series of the year. 1-0 pitch, ground ball sharply hit through the right side of base hit, and the I-Cubs have batted around without an out here in the sixth inning. Nine batters have come to the plate. Five of them have hits. There have been two walks and two hit by pitches. I don't know that I've seen that before. Wow. What an outburst here from the Iowa Cubs. Still nobody out. And the man who led off the inning, Owen Ayers with a walk, is back in the box, and he takes a little bit outside. Ball one. B.J. Murray gets option today, is in the starting lineup in both games of the doubleheader, and hits a grand slam in the nightcap. 1-0 pitch to Ayers, taking all the way. It's a strike. Good stuff from B.J. Murray. Boy, good to have him back. Obviously, happy for him in the big leagues. And the 1-1 to Ayers, swinging a miss. 1-2. He wasn't playing a lot. He'd still, you know, rather be there than in AAA. But B.J. Murray, such a big part of this team. It was fun to see him play baseball again this year here in Iowa. 1-2. Swinging a miss. Ayers strikes out, and that's finally the first out of the inning for Omaha pitching. It came on pitch number 24 by Owen. So 48 pitches, make that 46 pitches before an out was recorded. Here is Chaz McCormick, 1-for-3 with a double. Chaz swings and misses. That double came earlier in this inning, and the count is 0-1. And we'll sort through who exactly is responsible for all of the runs in just a moment. The I-Cubs more than batting around here. Oh, one from Owen. Shot back up the middle of Bates hit, past Alejo Lopez, the shortstop, and into center field. Second hit of the inning for Chaz McCormick. I mean, this is something else for the Iowa Cubs. And how long do you stick with Hunter Owen now? He is closing in on 30 pitches. Dane Johnson, the pitching coach, heading out right now. Yeah, 46 pitches before there was an out in this inning. Six hits. And a quick conversation as Dane Johnson turns around and heads back into the Omaha dugout. There is still just one out. Now, the final numbers on Luke Little, he did not get an out. Five runs, four of them earned on three hits. He walked one and did not record a strikeout. Here's the pitch from Owen to Jordan Wogu, and that missed down and in ball one. Wogu is 2-for-3 today. He had a double earlier in this inning. First grand slam for the I-Cubs since June 24th. That was Kevin Alcantara. 1-0 to Wogu, and it's in on the inside corner for a strike, 1-1. Triantos at second, McCormick at first, and the 1-1 pitch. Check swing and a ball down and in. They appeal to first. Wolgu did not go. Boy, this inning started what feels like 40 minutes ago. Owen has allowed 3 runs, 3 hits and a walk. He has not recorded an out, or he recorded 1 out, pardon me, on the strikeout of Ayers. 2-1 to Wolgu. Popped up, shallow center, tough play. Out goes Wilson, second baseman over his shoulder with his back to the plate, made the catch for the second out of the inning. I think everybody in both dugouts was thankful he caught that one, as it almost got up and over his head. And now finally 2 outs for Jackson Clough. Clough got hit by a pitch earlier in the frame. He has an RBI double tonight. Left on left from Owen, and a swing and a foul back behind home plate. This feels like it probably has to be a final batter for Owen. He is at 31 pitches now. It's an 8th spot in the inning. Big swing and a miss to the breaking ball by Clough, and Owen moves in front, 0-2. This is the 14th batter of the inning. Make that the 13th batter of the inning, pardon me. Bell tie set in the 0-2. Check swing. Clough left it a little bit high. Owen, a deep breath, looking at second, checks first and comes home. Off the outside corner to Clough, 2-2. Two two to Clough, swinging a ground ball, tapped up along first, and it hooks just foul in front of the base. It remains 2-2. Two's across the board. Two men on base. Owen again to Clough. And he punches it in the air toward left. Playable for Matthew Lugo. And he settles underneath it. He makes the catch to bring an end to the inning. But what an inning it was for the Iowa Cubs. They sent 13 batters to the plate, score 8 runs on 6 hits. There was 1 error in the inning. And the I-Cubs strand a pair. They now lead 10-1 as they go to the bullpen on the I-Cubs radio network.
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0: Well, Jaden Murray has been throwing in the Iowa bullpen for a long time and finally gets to take the mound. He was out there ready to throw throughout that entire 8-run inning. Iowa leads 10-1, and Murray comes home to Matthew Lugo with the first pitch in the bottom half of the sixth, and he missed with a fastball. Ball one at 92 miles per hour. Murray coming back. He works incredibly quick and missed again with a fastball. Two balls and no strikes. This is another guy who has struggled late in the year. 2-0 pitch, and this zips inside for ball three. And it's again been the walks. It was the same thing. Opposite hand is Antoine Kelly. As dominant as it gets when he first arrived to Des Moines. And a little bit of a rough patch late August and into September. Murray's 3-0, and there's a strike just poured it over, and it's 3-1. Coming back, Murray. And now he's full. Another strike firmly placed over the plate. And Lugo, who has walked and struck out, looking for his first hit of the contest, or of the day, going back to game one of the doubleheader. It's a 3-2, and Murray with a fastball got him to foul it straight back. Lugo looking for his first hit of the series. 0-3 on Thursday. 0-6 after game one, now 0-7. He has drawn a couple of walks, and now the payoff pitch. Murray threw a slider, and Lugo almost went down to a knee, slapping it foul. And remains 3-2. Murray started the year with Houston in Sugar Land. Now his payoff pitch again, third in a row, and he strikes out Lugo with a fastball. First strikeout for Murray, and he's one batter in. How about Braxton Garrett? 5 innings, 1 run on 5 hits. He struck out 6 and walked 1. The next batter is Brett Squires, who has lined out twice. Yeah, Murray had an ERA of 9 in August. His first one to the lefty, Squires blowing right by the big, long swing of the left-handed hitter. In 9 August innings, Murray allowed 9 runs on 8 hits. He walked 10, a very rare big number of walks. Coming back with the 0-1, Squires took a strike and it's 0-2. He has a 1.93 ERA in September, but it's still 4 walks in 4 2/3 innings for a guy who was nails early on. Quickly ahead 0-2. The next one is Squires. Swing and a miss. Strike 3. Murray up and away with a fastball and back-to-back strikeouts to begin the 6th. Last outing for Jaden against Toledo, a series in which he pitched twice. Went 2/3 of a scoreless inning but walked the bases loaded with 2 outs. Throw a scoreless inning before that as well. That's kind of the one blip here in September. Carson Rockefort now swings to the first pitch, hits a fly ball to center. Underneath it is Triantos. He went back. Now he comes in exactly where he started and ends a 1-2-3 inning for Jaden Murray. That was much needed for Murray, and that'll send us to the 7th in our final scheduled inning tonight. The I-Cubs trying to sweep a doubleheader and guarantee a winning series to end the season. They're up 10-1 on the I-Cubs radio network.
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A new pitcher is on for Omaha, veteran left-hander Scott Alexander. We'll get the bottom third of the order, Cowles, Hearn, and Cantrell. 10-1, the I-Cubs lead. Alexander, a longtime big leaguer, 37 years old, fires to Cowles and misses up and away, ball one. Cowles has doubled and collected an RBI single today, two hits for him. Alexander 0-2 with a 2.25 ERA in 13 games with Omaha. 1-0 pitch, and Cowles watched that one go past the catcher to the backstop, 2-0. 12 innings, 10 strikeouts, 7 walks for Alexander. Alexander slings one, Cowles swinging away, and he drives it deep down the right field line, twisting foul toward the seats. And now the count 2-1. I-Cubs, by the way, that grand slam last inning from B.J. Murray, their eighth of the season. Alexander delivers way up and away, slipped on the mound, and that's why I sort of paused there. Looked like he was going to fall down. And it's three balls and a strike. Alexander settles in for the 3-1 pitch. Cowles strides and takes a called strike. Cowles leaned over the plate and took it outside, ball four. Tough start to the seventh, a walk to begin the inning, fourth of the game for the Storm Chasers. And again, coming into this second game of the doubleheader, the Omaha bullpen in the first two games did not allow a run. In fact, they had only allowed one hit. A couple of one-run wins for the I-Cubs. That has changed drastically in this one. Eight runs, last inning alone. Here's Ethan Hearn, 0-2 with a hit by pitch, and he looks at a fastball high for ball one. Breaking ball low and away, and Hearn has watched it go to 2-0. The pitch. Ground ball hit up along first and just foul, where Squires grabs it in foul territory. Coming back with two strikes now on Hearn as he swings and misses. And the count is even. Again, we will play tomorrow afternoon. Nebraska football about an hour away in Lincoln plays at 6:30 tomorrow. And we're playing at 1:05 as Hearn checks his swing at a breaking ball and the count is full. College football always going to impact start times for late season baseball in the minor leagues. Don't want to run up against a big drawing football program. 3-2 with nobody out. Hearn goes down on strikes, and Alexander rebounds from a leadoff walk by striking out Hearn. Second punch out for Ethan, and there's one out here in the top of the seventh for Hayden Cantrell, who walked with the bases loaded last inning. Got an RBI the easy way, his 11th of the year. Hayden Cantrell and Omaha center fielder Carson Rockefort both went to Louisiana Lafayette as Cantrell waves and misses at the first one, and it's 0-1. The pitch, change up over the inside corner for a strike, now 0-2. The I-Cubs bullpen is silent right now. Looks like Murray will come back out. 0-2 pitch in the dirt and laid off by Cantrell, ball one. Now it's interesting, talking about Scott Alexander, and the Royals here at Omaha have done this now
for a few years where they are not shy about bringing on veteran pitchers. 1-2 downstairs, and it's even on Cantrell. Alexander, a good example of that. Matt Moore, who we saw in game one. John Means, Tony Gonsolin, all would fit into that category. In recent years, they have had Dallas Keuchel on the back end of his career. Rich Hill, who was over 40 years old. 2-2 pitch, fouled in and out of the mid of the catcher by Cantrell, and the at-bat will continue. Alexander signed in July after beginning the year in the Atlantic League with the Long Island Ducks, where he had a 2.49 ERA over 21-plus innings. And this is a guy with 11 years in the big leagues, 349 games, 3.36 ERA and 10 saves, Dodgers, Royals, Giants, Rockies, and A's. 73 of those appearances with L.A. His 2-2 to Cantrell is called strike three. Cantrell looked at a changeup, and Alexander with back-to-back strikeouts after a leadoff walk in the seventh. Iowa leads 10-1. Now, that was a strike on the upper part of the outside corner. No challenge or argument there by Cantrell. Here's B.J. Murray with a grand slam in his latest at-bat. 1-for-3 tonight in game two, and he takes outside from Alexander, ball one. No hold for the runner at first. Cowell's still over there as the 1-0 from the southpaw is inside, backing Murray out of the box, and it's even a ball and a strike. Big wave and a miss by Murray. He was trying to hit another on the 2-0 pitch. Instead, he came up empty. It's 2-1. Hitters count. BJ takes in the dirt. Alexander threw an off-speed pitch. A little sinker down and in. Open stance for BJ. Here comes Alexander on the outside corner, strike two. Three, two. Check swing by Murray. Did he go? He did not. It missed outside, ball four, and Murray has reached in three straight at bats. Two walks and the grand slam. Down to second goes Ben Cowles. It's the second walk from Alexander, the fifth of the game for Omaha. And here is James Triantos. He has three hits in an effort to hit 300 this year. That'll help. Triantos right at 300 at the moment. This one will either move him up or down from there. First one home, Alexander delivers, and a ground ball through the left side by Triantos. Into left field, a base hit, his fourth of the game. And that average will climb above 300. And the bases are loaded with two outs. Just a hard ground ball in between short and third. And let's see what that does to the average. 301 for Triantos. There you go. Everything.

0: coming up Iowa Cubs right now. It's about time. It's been a long year. 12 hits for the Iowa Cubs. Triantos has a third of them. As Owen Ayers steps in, he takes a fastball high with the bases loaded. No place to put him here. It's a 1-0 pitch coming home. Ayers with a mighty cut, trying to do what BJ did earlier. The Iowa Cubs with 8 grand slams this year. BJ's was number 8. Ten runs on 12 hits. Alexander's 1-1 is chopped foul. Ayers got right on top of it and hooked it down the line. James Triantos, since coming back from the big league team, has swung the bat very well for the I Cubs. Had come in hitting only 195 in September. And they're going to reset the pitch clock here for Owen Ayers. And the 1-2. Ayers popped it up foul back behind home plate. I'm not sure what they're chanting here in Omaha. It sounds like Freddy's. Not sure exactly who Freddy is or what that means. I wish I could give you that answer. The next pitch, swing and a miss. Ayers down on strikes for the third time tonight. And Alexander leaves the bases loaded. The I Cubs come up empty. No runs on a hit, couple of walks, and 3 left on base. Scott Alexander works a scoreless top of the 7th. Jaden Murray back out for the I Cubs to try and close out a third straight win in this series and a 4th straight overall when we come back on the I Cubs Radio Network.
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0: Jaden Murray worked a 1-2-3-6, back out for the 7th, and firing low in inside to Abraham Toro with a 10-1 lead. The I Cubs a few outs away from a 4th straight win, going back to Sunday in the home finale against Toledo. It'll be a winning series here in Omaha to end the year for Iowa as Toro swings and pops one high into the night sky foul. And it's 1-1 now. Murray coming right back in this one again, inside backing Toro out of the box. Murray rocking, and the 2-1. Toro out in front of a sweeper, hit it a long way foul down the right field line. He was eager, swinging out of his shoes on that pitch. Murray right back with a new baseball with the 2-2. And Toro struck out swinging a letter-high fastball, and Murray has struck out three of the four batters he has faced. Now one out for Peyton Wilson, who has struck out and fly to right field. And this has been a fun night of baseball for the Iowa Cubs. A lot of sitting around early in the week. Good baseball sits. First one to Wilson. Swung on and hit high in the air again. Foul down the right field line and out of play. Big shift on for the infield. Third baseline is wide open for Wilson. The switch hitter takes an 0-1 breaking ball off the plate outside. Just two games left, a couple of afternoon games. This is the final one under the lights of the year. The 1-1 to Murray, or from Murray, is low and inside to Wilson. Jaden Murray, a guy that you can't tell how he pitched when you talk to him after the game. He is a very chipper fellow. Always up to something. 2-1. And this is skied on the third base side. Clough shaded over toward the hole at second. A long run into foul ground, and a sliding attempt came up just a little bit short. He had to run almost 150 feet from where he was shaded in between second and third all the way to the warning track in front of the Omaha dugout, and nearly made a feet-first sliding catch. And the infield hooks around to the right side for the lefty Wilson. Murray even at 2-2, trying to finish off another hitter, and he could not. A fastball is spoiled foul by Peyton Wilson. The Iowa Cubs saving a big offensive performance here for game two of the doubleheader. Another break-even pitch, and this one curls low and outside off the corner. And it's ball three, so full count. Murray has yet to allow a base runner since taking over in the sixth. Here's his payoff pitch. Wave and a miss, strike three, and Jaden Murray has four strikeouts in five batters faced. And there are two gone in the seventh for Omar Hernandez. Omaha down to their final strike, or their final out, rather. Don't want to get ahead of myself there. 10-1 I-Cubs. Hernandez 1-for-2 with a single. And here comes Jaden. Swing and a miss. Blew a fastball right by him for strike one. Murray in a good rhythm. Coming right back after Hernandez. And he caught the outside corner with a heater. It's 0-2. Now, I can appropriately say they are one strike away from a win. Not a safe situation here, obviously, in a nine-run game. The 0-2 pitch, breaking ball hammered in the air to deep left field, way back and onto the berm for Omar Hernandez, his first Triple-A home run. And an 0-2 breaking ball from Murray caught too much of the plate, and Hernandez hit it out of here. Yeah, Murray knew it right away. Off the bat, Hernandez cranked it 98 miles an hour, 392 feet to left. And it's 10-2. First AAA RBI as well for Hernandez as Alejo Lopez jumps at the first pitch and comes up empty on a swing and miss. Now that'll be a small stain if Murray can finish the inning here. He's been dominant tonight. His 0-1 pitch is off the outside corner by a pretty good margin, and it's 1-1 to Lopez, who prior to that home run by Hernandez had the only RBI for Omaha. He looks out at Murray, who fires a 1-1 pitch off the outside corner, and now Murray talking to himself a little bit with the count 2-1. Hitters count for Lopez. A lot of Cubs fans in Omaha this week. Expect a few more this weekend. Hopefully good weather. 2-1. Line foul. Lopez sent it straight back, and it's 2-2. All right, Murray again with Omaha down to their final strike. And he sends a 2-2 pitch to the plate. Low and outside, and the count is full. High Cubs trying to get it done in game two of the doubleheader with just two pitchers. Garrett and Murray, a righty and a lefty. Payoff pitch to Lopez. And he missed inside, ball four. So Omaha keeps this one alive again with two strikes. A home run by Hernandez and now a walk drawn by Lopez. In game one of the doubleheader today, the I-Cubs went from Justin Steele to Grant Kipp to Antoine Kelly and then Tyler Ferguson. Murray now gets the top of the order and Drew Waters. First pitch swinging, and the switch hitter fouled it straight back into the net, and it's 0-1. Murray's fastball sitting in the mid-90s, as it has been most of the year, 94 miles per hour on the last one. Murray glances at first, no hold in the pitch, and Waters slams that one in the air, foul over to the left side, it's 0-2. The 0-2 from Jaden Murray on the way. And Waters fouled that back, and the bat went windmilling into the net above the Iowa Cubs dugout.

0: Murray has been down to two strikes on each of the last two hitters. Hoping the results are different here. 0-2 pitch. Waters swings and misses, and Murray got him with a changeup to end the ballgame. The I-Cubs sweep a doubleheader and guarantee themselves a win in the final series of 2026. They take the first three from the Omaha Storm Chasers, and still two to play this weekend, but no matter what happens, Omaha cannot catch the I-Cubs in this series. A dominant performance today by both the offense and the pitching staff. A game one win by a final score of 2-1. And in the nightcap, a much more offensive 10-2 final in favor of the Iowa Cubs. We'll take a break, come back, and wrap these ball games up for you. A full postgame show coming up in just a couple of minutes on the iCubs Radio Network.
1: 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Stay tuned. Jason Kemp will be back with the postgame show after these messages.
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2: Welcome you back to Warner Park in Omaha. Big night of baseball for the Iowa Cubs, who sweep a doubleheader from the Omaha Storm Chasers. We've already taken you through the details from game one. That was a 2-1 win. The nightcap had a much different feel as the offense broke out in a big way, although, again, most of it came in a single inning. The Iowa Cubs win the nightcap by a final score of 10-2. We start our postgame coverage with a look at the box score. As always, iCubs 10 runs on 12 hits, one error. They left 8 on base. Omaha finished with 2 runs on 6 hits, committed 1 error, and stranded 5. The winning pitcher was the starter for Iowa, Braxton Garrett. He improves to 7-6 on the year. Henry Williams, the starter for Omaha, took the loss. He falls to 5-6. Game was played in 2 hours and 20 minutes in front of a crowd of 5,603, 87 degrees. Was the temperature at first pitch. A look at some of the individual standouts. B.J. Murray hit a grand slam for home run number 17 on the day he was optioned back to AAA. 1-for-3 in this game, 1 hit in the first game of the doubleheader as well. James Triantos went 4-for-5. That raised his batting average to .301 on the season in 5 full seasons in pro baseball. He's trying to finish the year hitting .300 or better for the second time. Chaz McCormick, Jordan Wogu, and Ben Cowles each had 2 hits as well for the iCubs in a Game 2 victory. They needed only the 1 home run, the grand slam by Murray, to put this one away. For Omaha, meanwhile, 6 hits in the game. The only one with multiple hits was Omar Hernandez, the catcher, who hit a home run in the 7th inning, his first AAA home run and his first AAA RBI. On the mound, Braxton Garrett was great. 5 innings, 1 run allowed on 5 hits. He struck out 6 and walked 1. Over his final 12 innings of the year, Garrett allowing just 1 earned run. And he was great, certainly a pitcher to watch heading into 2027. He only needed 1 reliever tonight. Jaden Murray covered the final 6 outs. He allowed 1 run on 1 hit, the Hernandez home run in 2 innings. He struck out 5 and looked a lot more like himself in this one. For Omaha, Henry Williams started well, gave up 2 runs overall in 5 innings, scattering 5 hits and striking out 6, a pretty good start for Williams. Luke Little came in and did not record an out. 5 runs on 3 hits and a walk for the former Iowa Cub Luke Little. Hunter Owen came behind him and struggled initially as well. He allowed 3 runs on 3 hits and a walk in his lone inning, and then Scott Alexander worked a scoreless frame despite a couple of walks and a hit. He left the bases loaded, striking out the side. The iCubs' big inning was the top of the 6th. They already led heading into that inning, but managed to score 8 runs and really salt this one away. The first 9 batters all reached base safely. There were 46 pitches in the inning before out number 1 was recorded. Final score today, the iCubs win game 2 with a doubleheader 10-2. With a doubleheader sweep, they are now 32-39 in the half. 62-81 overall. Omaha has fallen to .500 in the half, 35-35. They are 69-75 on the season. 2 more games to play. We'll talk about those and so much more when we come back on the iCubs postgame show right here on the iCubs Radio Network.
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0: Casey Kevin once again at Warner Park in Omaha. Time to walk you through game two of today's doubleheader with the play-by-play. As the iCubs won the first game of the doubleheader by a score of 2-1, we got off to a pitching-dominated start to game two as well. Three scoreless innings for each starter, Braxton Garrett for the iCubs, and Henry Williams, the right-hander for Omaha. But the iCubs would break through against Williams in the top of the fourth. James Triantos led off with a single. That was one of four hits in the game for Triantos. He would then go to second base as he was running on the pitch on a ground out to short by Chaz McCormick. So this was with two outs now, Triantos standing at second. He moved to third on a wild pitch and then scored on a two-out RBI single by the red-hot Jordan Wogu. It was Wogu's second RBI of the day and his 21st of the season. That gave the iCubs a 1-0 lead. Jackson Clough followed with a double into the right center field gap. Wogu scored easily, and the iCubs' lead was 2-0. Braxton Garrett was trying to throw five scoreless innings, but he was touched up for a run in his final frame. It was a leadoff double by Abraham Toro. A fly ball to right by Peyton Wilson moved Toro to third, but then Garrett got a big strikeout of Omar Hernandez. So with two outs, Alejo Lopez came to the plate. In a 2-2 count, Garrett left a fastball over the plate. Lopez lined it into shallow right field. That scored the first run of the game for Omaha, and it was 2-1. An error on Garrett on a close play at first in which Ethan Hearn was ruled to have pulled his foot extended the inning with two men on base, put the tying run at second, but Garrett struck out Gavin Cross, his sixth strikeout of the night, to end the contest. The iCubs finishing both games tonight with 11 strikeouts. How about that? 22 strikeouts in 14 innings of work for iCubs pitching. That was the only run allowed by Garrett. Five strong innings, one run on five hits, and those six strikeouts I mentioned. So at that point, suddenly it's a one-run game again. The iCubs had won the first two games of the series by exactly one run, but they had different ideas tonight in the sixth inning. Facing old friend Luke Little, the former Iowa Cubs pitcher, this is how the sixth inning began. This is the first nine batters all reaching safely. Owen Ayers walked. Chaz McCormick doubled him home to give the iCubs a 3-1 lead. Jordan Wogu followed with a double. That made it 4-1. Jackson Clough was hit by a pitch. Ben Cowles with a single made it 5-1. And that was all for Luke Little after five batters faced. Hunter Owen came in. Ethan Hearn was hit by a pitch. That loaded the bases. Hayden Cantrell then worked a bases-loaded walk. And it was 6-1. Bases still loaded for B.J. Murray at the top of the order, and he hit a grand slam. His 17th home run of the season, now with 72 runs batted in his first day back from the big league club. James Triantos would single, and then finally 10 batters into the inning, 46 pitches into the inning. Omaha would record their first out. The iCubs would get one more hit, a single by Chaz McCormick, who was 2-for-2 in the inning. And the iCubs left him stranded, and when the dust settled, they had a 10-2 lead. Omaha would get, or pardon me, a 10-1 lead. Omaha would score their final run with two outs and two strikes on Omar Hernandez in the seventh. He hit a home run, his first AAA home run. That came off of Jaden Murray, made it 10-2. Murray walked the next batter but struck out Drew Waters to finish the outing. He struck out five in two innings, only allowed the one run on the one hit today. iCubs dominate a doubleheader here in Omaha by scores of 2-1. And 10-2, they have a chance to sweep the final series of the season. A couple of afternoon games coming up this weekend. We'll tell you about the first one of those on Saturday afternoon in just a moment. We'll also tell you what's going on in the big leagues and what it means for the Cubs, the Iowa Parent Club, when we come back one more time on the iCubs Radio Network.
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0: Back in Omaha one final time on this Friday night. The iCubs with a doubleheader sweep of the Omaha Storm Chasers tonight to win their final series of the season. Still two games to go, however. And with that in mind, we'll get to that in just a moment. But first, the Mercy One out-of-town scoreboard. That scoreboard getting smaller and smaller as we have fewer games to talk about here late in the season. But nonetheless, that scoreboard brought to you by Mercy One. They offer self-assessments so you can learn if you're at risk for heart disease, stroke, diabetes, and other health conditions. Take a quiz today so you're ready for what life brings next. And find care at mercyone.org/healthpowerslife. Elsewhere in the International League tonight, again, the big games are featuring Rochester and Indianapolis, who entered play tonight in a virtual tie for the second-half lead. Well, Rochester fell first at Buffalo by a final score of 7-1. That was the AAA debut for big-time hard-throwing Nationals prospect Harlene Susana. He took the loss, gave up plenty of damage early, four runs scored by Buffalo in the bottom of the third. Indianapolis able to capitalize on that, it appeared, but late in the game they fell apart. They gave up two runs to Gwinnett in the bottom of the ninth, and then one run in the bottom of the tenth. Gwinnett walked him off 8-7, and so Indianapolis missed a big opportunity there, and those teams are still tied with just two games remaining. Worcester hammered Durham by a 16-1 final. It was Norfolk beating Charlotte 3-1. Syracuse took down Lehigh Valley 6-2. Louisville 3, Toledo 1 in Ohio. It was Scranton-Wilkes-Barre slipping by Jacksonville 8-5. St. Paul earned their 82nd win of the season, 4-3 in Columbus. And Memphis beat Nashville in the Music City by a final score of 8-6. Big league team did not start the weekend the way they intended in Cincinnati. They fell to the Reds by a final score of 6-4. The Cubs out hit them 9-8, but Clay Holmes took the loss, his eighth of the campaign. With that in mind, you look at the Phillies' score. Remember, they were tied for the top wild card spot coming into play. And the good news for the Cubs is the Phillies lost in New York to the Mets by a final score of 6-3. So those two teams are still tied, and that means San Diego started play today. Now a half game back of both of those teams, and the Padres have exploded with six runs in the middle innings. They now lead Miami 6-1. And that could very well be a three-way tie for the top wild card spot at the end of the night. Elsewhere, going on in the big leagues, it's just a final with Seattle beating Colorado 5-4. The Nationals throttled the Cardinals 9-1. C.J. Abrams with 30 home runs and 30 stolen bases thanks to his performance in that win. Atlanta has clinched a playoff spot. They have a reduced magic number now to win the National League East. They'll clinch that in the coming days. Texas beat Toronto 7-1. Corey Seager with an RBI double in a big inning for Texas. Detroit beat Chicago on the road 11-8. That's a big loss for the White Sox, who are now a game behind Cleveland, who beat the A's 5-3. It was the Red Sox doubling up the Rays in Tampa 4-2. The Brewers beat the Orioles in Baltimore in extras 6-5 in 10. Pirates take down the Royals 8-5, and there are a couple of games still in progress. Bottom of the seventh, the Twins have a 3-0 lead at the Angels. It's the Yankees in the desert with a 7-2 lead over the Diamondbacks in the bottom of the sixth. And in the middle of the fourth, Giants 2 and the Dodgers 1 at Dodger Stadium in L.A. That's your Mercy One out-of-town scoreboard for tonight. Now, the iCubs and Storm Chasers back on for just one game tomorrow. It's an afternoon game. Again, the start time moved up because of the night Nebraska Cornhuskers football game not all that far away in Lincoln. It'll be right-hander Andrew Wentz for the iCubs. He is 2-1 with a 4.06 earned run average. In AAA, though, 4-1 with an ERA of 5.08. Vince Velasquez.

0: Cubs have already clinched a series win here in Omaha, now with grander visions of perhaps a sweep on their way out here in 26. That does it for our broadcast tonight. 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For Brock Bierman back in the studio, he's been in there for about 6 hours today. Thanks to him for keeping us on air through both games of this doubleheader. My name is Jason Kemp, signing off from home plate at Werner Park, where the iCubs sweep a doubleheader by final scores of 2-1 and 10-2. We'll talk to you again tomorrow. It's the penultimate game of the 2026 season. Can't wait to bring it to you. Thanks, as always, for tuning in. This has been a presentation of the Iowa Cubs on the iCubs Radio Network.
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0: How would you move several million people across a barren desert with enemies on every side? And how would you keep them healthy and fed there for 40 years? Yep, that's right, 40 years. Even with modern technology and wise planning, it would be a miracle. But just imagine this happening 3,500 years ago. Only God could do this. Only God could have provided for and protected those millions of people. And the only way he could have done it is through miracles, plain and simple. Welcome to Through the Bible. As we dive into Exodus chapter 16, we're going to discover more about the seven miracle experiences of the children of Israel as God met his people's needs in amazing ways. And what's really cool is that we'll all learn how these experiences correspond to our lives as Christians today, too. Before we begin, though, let's enjoy a couple of letters from friends on the Bible bus. First, we hear from John, who writes, I listened to Through the Bible many years ago when I was a letter carrier and listened on my mail route. I began a men's Bible study at my church and referred to Dr. McGee's notes and outlines. Somewhere along the way, I dropped off, but I recently decided to get on board. I am retired and listen on the app. God's word has been a blessing to me, as now I can listen without being distracted. Well, it's great to hear from you, John. Congrats on that retirement. We're glad that you're back aboard with us. Here's one from Sue. My life changed so much after listening to Through the Bible. My husband and I are almost finished with our five-year trip, and it has been an amazing ride. Everything is much clearer now. Dr. McGee has a way with words and a teaching style we truly love. We appreciate the way the Bible is broken down and explained. I could write so much more, but I just want to say thank you for the messages of hope and love. We're praying for the Bible bus ride to keep rolling and reaching the world. Well, that is so encouraging, Sue. Thank you so much, and stick around. The second journey is even sweeter. Now, as we pray together, let's ask that we'd each hear our Savior's voice as we study his word. Father, would you open our eyes of understanding as we study, and then give us a glimpse of you at work in our lives, and then make us grateful, faithful people. We look forward to hearing from you, Lord. In Jesus' name, amen. Turn to Exodus 16 as we go through the Bible with Dr. J. Vernon McGee.
1: We're now looking at the experiences of the nation Israel as they left the land of Egypt, crossed the Red Sea, and came to Mount Sinai. There are seven recorded experiences that they had, and those experiences correspond to Christian experience. Now, last time we saw that they went through the wilderness of Shur. They sang the song of Moses, but they had 3 days without water. And then when they did come to water, it was marrow, it was bitter water. And then after it was made sweet by putting a tree into it, and it's only the cross of Christ can make the bitter experiences of this life sweet and acceptable. Then we come to Elam, and that's fruitful Christian experience. 12 wells of water.

palm trees in abundance. That is the thing God will bring us on to. Now we come here in chapter 16 to the wilderness of Zin. And here we have the manna and the quail. And we find that Christ is the bread of life. But now let me begin to read into this chapter here. And we're going to say something today about manna. They took their journey from Elim, and all the congregation of the children of Israel came into the wilderness of Zin, which is between Elim and Sinai, on the 15th day of the second month after their departing out of the land of Egypt. And the whole congregation of the children of Israel murmured against Moses and Aaron in the wilderness. Now, they haven't been out there but about 2.5 months since they left Egypt. And they started murmuring when they came to the Red Sea. But when they crossed over as they did, they sang the song of Moses. But it wasn't long now until they began to murmur. And you find they're going to sing the desert blues. Our commonplace word for it today is they griped. And I tell you, they were a bunch of gripers. Now will you listen? The children of Israel said unto them, "Would to God we had died by the hand of the Lord in the land of Egypt, when we sat by the flesh pots, and when we did eat bread to the full, for ye have brought us forth into this wilderness to kill the whole assembly with hunger." Now they don't mean a word of that, but they're griping. They wanted out of Egypt. They wanted to be delivered. But now that they've come out of Egypt and they've come out into that wilderness and they've run short of water, it's not plentiful, and they've run short now of food, and they begin to complain. And they remember those flesh pots down there in Egypt, how it was. How many folk have been saved out of sin? And you have wanted to go back, haven't you? I know that there are a great many that have had that temptation. A man told me in Nashville, he said, "I was a bootlegger, and I drank heavy," and he said, "then I was converted." And he said, "I knew where every bootlegging joint in Nashville was." And he says, "the first few months of my conversion, I wouldn't dare go by one of those places because I knew I'd go in." And he said, "I look back at those old flesh pots," but he said, "thank God today I hate them." And there came a day and these people hated those flesh pots of Egypt. Now will you notice verse 4, "Then said the Lord unto Moses, Behold, I will rain bread from heaven for you, and the people shall go out and gather a certain rate every day, that I may prove them whether they will walk in my law or not." God said, "I'll take care of them. They're not going to starve to death. I'm going to lead them through the wilderness. And it shall come to pass that on the sixth day they shall prepare that which they bring in, and it shall be twice as much as they gather daily." And Moses and Aaron said unto all the children of Israel at even, "Then ye shall know that the Lord hath brought you out from the land of Egypt. And in the morning," now notice this is verse 7 now, chapter 16, "and in the morning, then ye shall see the glory of the Lord, for that he heareth your murmurings against the Lord, and what are we that ye murmur against us?" Moses and Aaron said, "Why do you murmur against us? We're just human. We can't do anything. We can't provide for you. And God has heard your murmurings." And you'll find out that the glory of God, friends, every time they murmured, the glory of God appeared. That reveals the fact that God doesn't like griping Christians today either. How many people that are Christians and all you hear from them is a continual griping? They're complaining, fault-finding. We have people in the church. I know today a half a dozen preachers who have ulcers. And they have ulcers because they've got a few board members or the president of a missionary society or a choir director or somebody in a church that is nothing in the world but a murmurer, a griper, a complainer, a fault-finder. And may I say this to you very candidly, God doesn't like it, friends. If you have to murmur and complain and gripe in the church, get out and go somewhere else.
and give somebody else the ulcer where you go, because you'll take ulcers wherever you go. There are a lot of folk like that today, and God made it very clear here he didn't like it. Now I read on in verse 8. And Moses said, this shall be when the Lord shall give you in the evening flesh to eat, and in the morning bread to the full, for that the Lord heareth your murmurings, which ye murmur against him. And what are we? Your murmurings are not against us, but against the Lord. And friends, you ought to be very careful when you begin to gripe about things in the church. Are you really griping about that you don't like the way the preacher does? He's not as friendly as he should be, didn't shake hands with you last time, hadn't been around to visit you, and you were murmuring about it. Really, isn't the reason that you're against him is because he teaches the Word of God and he represents God in your church? You're really murmuring, aren't you, against God? And may I say that sometimes we preachers murmur too, and maybe that for the same reason, we better be careful we're not murmuring against God. This is one thing that God just somehow or another doesn't like. And Moses spake unto Aaron, say unto all the congregation of the children of Israel, come near before the Lord, for he hath heard your murmurings. It came to pass, as Aaron spake unto the whole congregation of the children of Israel, that they looked toward the wilderness, and behold, the glory of the Lord appeared in the cloud. And the Lord spake unto Moses, saying, I have heard the murmurings of the children of Israel. Speak unto them, saying, at even ye shall eat flesh, and in the morning ye shall be filled with bread, and ye shall know that I am the Lord your God. And it came to pass that at even the quails came up and covered the camp, and in the morning the dew lay round about the house. Now God gave them quail to eat, and quail on toast. Our quail on manna was mighty good eating, friends. Now let me read at verse 14, because manna is that which was their sustenance when they went through the wilderness. Verse 14, and when the dew that lay was gone up, behold, upon the face of the wilderness there lay a small round thing, as small as the hoar frost on the ground. And when the children of Israel saw it, they said one to another, it's manna, for they knew not what it was. And Moses said unto them, this is the bread which the Lord hath given you to eat. This is the thing which the Lord hath commanded. Gather of it every man according to his eating, and so on. Now we find that they were to gather it, but just enough for the day, because God would supply it every day. But of course, before the Sabbath day, they would get enough for the Sabbath, but it would not appear then. And verse 20, notwithstanding, they hearkened not unto Moses, but some of them left of it until the morning. It bred worms and stank, and Moses was wroth or angry with them. And they gathered it every morning, every man according to his eating, and when the sun waxed hot, it melted. It was to be gathered every morning, and each man was to gather it. You see, this was to be a personal experience. Now, this speaks of Christ as the bread of life, and before we go any farther, I think we should establish that, because over in the 6th chapter of the Gospel of John, the Lord Jesus said, beginning at verse 32, then Jesus said unto them, verily, verily, I say unto you, Moses gave you not that bread from heaven, but my Father giveth you the true bread from heaven. For the bread of God is he which cometh down from heaven and giveth life unto the world. Who is the true bread? Well, manna is that which represents Christ as the bread of life, who came down from heaven to give his life for the world. This does not represent him as the one we're to feed on daily, but it does represent him as being the one that gives us life and gives us sustenance. And the very interesting thing is, we'll find when they got to the book of Numbers, that during the 40 years that their feet did not swell. That's interesting to note. A doctor, a medical missionary in the Philippine Islands, told me, he says, the foot swells in Beriberi out in the Orient because people have only one diet.
And he says that caused foot swelling.

The very interesting thing is that the manna had all the vitamins in it. Their foot didn't swell going through the wilderness. It was all that they needed. It was adequate to meet all their needs. Now, again, I want to follow down in this and just lift out that which is important as it relates to the manna. And we are told, I'll begin reading at verse 25, "And Moses said, Eat that today, for today is a Sabbath unto the Lord. Today ye shall not find it in the field. 6 days ye shall gather it, but on the seventh day, which is the Sabbath, in it there shall be none." Now, the Sabbath day, you see, was given to them before it was given in the commandments, before it became a law to them. Verse 31, "And the house of Israel called the name thereof manna, and it was like coriander seed, white, and the taste of it was like wafers made with honey." How would you describe manna? Well, may I say to you, I do not know exactly how to explain it. I think it was a wonderful food. It contained all the vitamins. I think that it tasted like about anything you wanted it to taste like. I think it was a very exciting food, no question about that. And do you know that it was manna that started the mixed multitude complaining? I want to turn over to an incident in the 11th chapter of Numbers, which we need to look at here to properly understand manna. I read it beginning verse 4 of the 11th chapter of Numbers. "And the mixed multitude that was among them fell a-lusting. And the children of Israel also wept again and said, Who shall give us flesh to eat? We remember the fish which we did eat in Egypt freely, the cucumbers and the melons and the leeks and the onions and the garlic." This, my friend, is what they missed in the land of Egypt. And everything they missed here was that which grew on the ground or under the ground. And they were all condiments. None of them had real nourishment in it, like the cucumbers, the melons, the leeks, the onions, and the garlic. And believe me, friends, when you eat all these things, you certainly are not very attractive. Someone has said an apple a day keeps the doctor away, but an onion a day keeps everybody away. This is something made them very unattractive, not very appealing. These are the things that the people of the world eat, and they do not satisfy. You can see that it's nothing in the world but condiments. And the mixed multitude, they remembered what they had in Egypt, and they wanted that food. And notice verse 6, "But now our soul is dried away. There's nothing at all beside this manna before our eyes." They said, "Why, there's nothing to eat but manna." And every time they complained about it, and here is the second description that's given of it, is here in verse 7, and this is what we were after. "And the manna was as coriander seed, and the color thereof is the color of bdellium." It's as if God is saying here, or the Spirit of God is saying, look, this is what the people despise. They got tired of eating fried chicken and ice cream and angel food cake. But that's what the manna was, all wrapped up in one. And notice, it wasn't a monotonous food. Notice this here, verse 8. "And the people went about and gathered it." Now notice what they could do. "They ground it in mills, or beat it in a mortar, or baked it in pans, and made cakes of it, and the taste of it was as the taste of fresh oil." Now, friends, manna wasn't monotonous. They could fix it every way that was imaginable. They could grind it up. They could beat it in a mortar. They could bake it in pans. Why, they could make a casserole of it. Oh, I think that there must have been out in that day Mother Moses' cookbook, 1,001 recipes and different ways to fix manna. My, it wasn't monotonous at all. And this is what the children of Israel despised and complained. And this is what God gave them to eat on the wilderness march. Now, I'm turning back now to the 16th chapter of the book of Exodus and reading at verse 31. "And the house of Israel called the name thereof manna." You know why they called it manna?

0: What is it? And the question is today, who is he? And whom do men say that I, the Son of Man, am? He's the manna that came down from heaven to give life to the world. And that's the way God gave life to these people on the wilderness march. It was like coriander seed, white, and the taste of it was like wafers made with honey. It must have been delicious, but they got tired of it. It was monotonous to them, and they longed for those flesh pots down in the land of Egypt. My, how they went back to that. That is the story, I'm afraid, of some people that have been converted, and they have been delivered out of the land of Egypt, but they every now and then make a side trip back to get the leeks, the onions, and the garlic of the land of Egypt. There are Christians today that need to make a break in their life. Friends, you can't go on living like the world. You can't go on eating the food of Egypt and living on the things of Egypt and be serviceable for God and to live for God and have the peace of God in your heart. There must be a break with Egypt, and there must be a living on the true manna that came down from heaven, even the Lord Jesus Christ. Now, verse 32, and Moses said, this is the thing which the Lord commandeth, fill an omer of it to be kept for your generations, that they may see the bread wherewith I have fed you in the wilderness, when I brought you forth from the land of Egypt. And Moses said unto Aaron, take a pot, put an omer full of manna therein, and lay it up before the Lord to be kept for your generations. And by the way, friends, a pot of manna was put in the ark. We'll be coming in the last part of Exodus to the building of the tabernacle. And in the ark, there was placed three things: Aaron's rod that budded, the manna, and also the Ten Commandments. The law speaks of the fact that he alone kept the law, that he has fulfilled it for you and me. And the second thing is the manna speaks of his death for us, that he has provided the spiritual food for us. And Aaron's rod that budded speaks of his resurrection. And over that was the mercy seat. The blood was put on the mercy seat. He alone was able to meet the demands of God. And he alone is able to save. And he saves because the blood has been shed, and God's prepared now to extend mercy to sinner man. Now we read, and the children of Israel did eat manna 40 years until they came to a land inhabited. They did eat manna until they came into the borders of the land of Canaan. Now an omer is the tenth part of an ephah, and that's practically meaningless to me because all it does is give the daily rations that each one had. The important thing, I think, for us is that for 40 years they ate it. Now, when they came into the promised land, you will find that the manna ceased and they ate the old corn of the land. And again, they complained about the old corn when they got there. Because after all, manna really was an exciting food. It was exotic food. But old corn is not so exciting. The very interesting thing is there are a great many people that live on experience. They've been saved, converted. They've been to the cross. It speaks of the death of Christ. And they just keep talking about their experience, their experience. And you hear these that just give their testimony. And that's all they have to give is a testimony. They never get to eat the old corn. In other words, they don't like Bible study because, after all, it's just old corn. And that's what this is that we're having here. I'm sorry to have to say it, but we just have old corn here. And every now and then I do dish out a little corn. And I mean, it's really corny. But the Word of God, friends, is old corn. And that's what God wants to feed us on today. But if you haven't had a taste of manna yet, I'd suggest you come to Christ and taste of the manna. He says, taste of the Lord and see that he is good. He says, I'm the bread of life that came down from heaven to give my life for the world. Now we come in the next chapter here, chapter 17. We are going to see them as they continue on the wilderness march here. And as they continue on, we see they come to the rock that was smitten. And we're going to take that up next time. And again, remember, all of these things happened unto them for examples unto us, upon whom the ends of the ages have come. So until next time, may God bless you richly, my beloved.
1: 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I'm Steve Schwetz, and as always, I'm going to meet you back here next time as the Bible bus rolls along

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3: And you know, revival ought to be happening all the time in our lives, not just in major events, but in daily occurrences, as we ask God to continue to renew us every day. It doesn't come and last forever. You have to be on the regular routine of interacting with God about the nature of your soul and asking Him for the revival of your soul every day. We are going to finish up our discussion on when revival comes in just a moment. We'll get to it. But before we do, and this is a Friday edition of Turning Point, let me remind you that you need to get to church this weekend. You know, for all these years, I've been telling everybody to go to church. And I sometimes wonder if people don't understand there's a church just about everywhere. And frankly, many of you may not know that Turning Point is a part of a church, the Shadow Mountain Church in Southern California, in El Cajon, California. If you live in this community and you don't have a church that you attend, you should come and visit us. You will be welcome. You will be loved. You will find worship that honors and glorifies the Lord and the teaching of God's Word. And we just encourage you to give it a shot, give it a try. We hope you will give us that opportunity if you live in this area. And wherever you live, friends, church is a priority, and you need to make it really your priority, especially during these days. Here is part two of When Revival Comes. The Bible says the Word of God is powerful. Here's the promise. Isaiah 55:11, so shall my word be that goes forth from my mouth. It shall not return to me void, but it shall accomplish what I please. It shall prosper in the thing for which I sent it. Listen to me, ladies and gentlemen. God's word never goes out without having an effect. Sometimes we see the effect right away, and sometimes we do not. There are times after a sermon when no one responds and someone says, were you disappointed today? I am always encouraged when God's word bears fruit immediately, but I have learned that when the final amen is said and the service ends, God is not finished. You can hear a sermon, decide not to respond, and then think about it all week until finally you do something about it. God's word is powerful and it never returns empty. And that gives great confidence to anyone who teaches the Bible. Never be discouraged when you teach the word of God. Teach it with confidence, teach it with authority, and know this, if you teach the word of God, God is going to do something with it. And you may not hear about it in this life. You may not hear about it today. It may be something that happens in the next generation. But God always uses His Word to effect change. Hebrews 4:12 says, for the Word of God is living, and it's powerful, and it's sharper than any two-edged sword, piercing even to the division of soul and spirit, and of joints and marrow, and it's a discerner of the thoughts and intents of the heart. And Paul wrote to Romans about the Word of God and salvation. He said, for I am not ashamed of the gospel, for it is the power of God for salvation for everyone who believes. Sometimes a preacher might feel tempted to move away from preaching the word of God. As you have noticed, and I have noticed, a lot of preachers seem to have done that. Maybe if I get a little more motivational in what I say, people will listen. Maybe if I don't ever mention sin, people will listen. Maybe if I'm always positive, to the most positive place. But the Bible says God blesses His Word, not all of our ideas. Preach the Word of God. Do it simply and do it the best you can, and God will bless it. And you don't have to be cute. Isn't that a good thing? You don't have to be clever. You just have to be faithful in preaching the Word of God. When we open this book, we step into the power of God. So why would anyone want to preach anything else? Preach the Word of God. So there must be a hearing when revival happens. There must be a hearing of the Word. And the Bible says God uses preaching to do that. He actually calls it in the Bible the foolishness of preaching. It is kind of foolish, really, that somebody would speak a word and a man's life would be changed, but that's what the Bible says. Along with hearing, there needs to be believing. In order for revival to happen, the Bible says the people of Nineveh believed God. Notice, it doesn't say they believed Jonah. They believed God, and Jonah was speaking the word of God so faithfully that when the people heard Jonah, they thought they were hearing God, because they were. It was as if God Himself was speaking to them, and the text does not simply mean they believed about God. It means they believed in God. They believed in Him and in what He said. They believed it so strongly that instead of killing this prophet who came in to tell them they were going to die if they didn't repent, they didn't kill Jonah, which should have been their normal response given their history. They listened and they changed their way of life. You say, well, Pastor Jeremiah, how does that happen? The truth is, I don't know that anyone can fully explain it. The preacher's responsibility is to proclaim the word. The listener's responsibility is to hear it. God takes the preaching and the hearing, and in a miraculous way, He produces believing. They believed. There's a difference between believing about something and believing in something. They didn't believe about God. You know, most everybody believes something about God. You know, there is a God somewhere, or they call Him the man in the sky, or whoever they happen to address. But only Christians believe in God. You say, what is the difference between those two? Well, let me tell you a story. The famous tightrope walker Charles Blondin used to stretch a wire across Niagara Falls and tightrope walk across the falls. It was quite a deal. Crowds would gather to watch him perform. On one occasion, he actually pushed a wheelbarrow across the rope, and the people went crazy, applauding loudly. When he finished, he asked the crowd, "Do you believe I can do that again?" And they cheered and shouted yes. And then he said, "Which one of you will volunteer to ride in the wheelbarrow?" Suddenly, the crowd was very quiet. Many people believed about him, but nobody believed in him. The same thing is true with God. You see, many people believe about God, but believing about God isn't enough. You have to believe in Him and put your trust in Him. Literally, you have to get in the wheelbarrow and place your faith completely in His hands. That's what happened in Nineveh. The people believed God and everything began to change. So there was a hearing and there was a believing. Third thing that happened is there was a repenting. The Bible says the people of Nineveh believed God, proclaimed a fast, put on sackcloth, from the greatest to the least. The response was so widespread that Jonah's message touched every level of life in the city. The Bible says the people responded from the greatest to the least. Every single person, no matter if they were rich or poor. The Assyrians, you see, were among the proudest of the people in the ancient world, and their king would have been dressed in royal robes and surrounded by the pomp, circumstance, and dignity of his position. But the Bible says that when the message of the Lord reached the king of Nineveh, he took off his royal robe, put on sackcloth, and sat in ashes. That was a way of showing mourning and repentance and sorrow for what one had done. And this is literally what happened. The king himself repented. Imagine how quickly that news spread across the city. People must have been saying, "Did you hear what the king did?" He heard Jonah preach and he put on sackcloth and ashes. The king has repented. Revival always produces repentance. Repentance means agreeing with God about your sin, not trying to excuse it. You know what God says about sin. To repent, you have to agree with him, and you have to admit that God is right and you are wrong and turn from your sin. Interestingly, the king does not seem to have started the revival. The revival began with the people, and it was grassroots first and then upward toward the king. That's the way it usually happens. The text says the impact was so widespread, it affected the animals. Now, I'd like to meditate on that for just a moment. Herds and flocks were included in the fast, covered with sackcloth. I can't imagine a cow in sackcloth, can you? The whole city was involved. At the beginning of the 20th century, Wales experienced one of these revivals, and it was so powerful that it changed everyday life across the country. 100,000 people got converted within just a couple of months. In the coal mines, the miners noticed something happened after that revival. The ponies that pulled the coal carts stopped working. The reason was simple. Before the revival, the miners had driven the ponies with shouting, cursing, and harsh language. But after they came to Christ, their behavior changed, and they now treated the animals with kindness, and they had to retrain the whole system because the ponies didn't understand the new thing that had happened in the miners. The ponies had been trained to respond to shouting and swearing, and when that stopped, they didn't know how to respond. You know, the book of Proverbs says this, a righteous man regards the life of his animal. Have you ever read that verse? A righteous man regards the life of his animal. Christians treat their pets better than non-Christians. Christians care more. Now, that doesn't mean they're going to heaven. We're not going to get into that whole deal. Don't worry about heaven. Just take care of them while they're on earth and be kind to them. When God changes a heart, it affects every relationship we have in life. It changes the way a husband treats his wife and the way a wife treats her husband, the way parents treat their children, the way children treat their parents, the way all the people treat their animals. When God changes you, he changes you. And that is what happened in Nineveh. From the king to the commonest of the people, they realized their sin and they turned from it.

And the text also tells us that the proclamation did not come from the king alone. If you read it carefully, it came from the king and his nobles. So the leaders of the nation joined together and said, we must change. It would be like the President of the United States and all of Congress. And could I get a witness that we could use a little revival there in these days? Yeah. So they issued a proclamation across the city, and the people fasted, and they cried out to God, and the whole city turned in repentance. So there must be hearing, there must be believing, there must be repenting, and there must be praying. Notice the book of Jonah got a lot to say about prayer. In the first chapter, the sailors prayed because they didn't know what was going on with that storm, and the Bible doesn't say they prayed to Jehovah God, they prayed to their own gods, they just prayed. In chapter 2, there was a prayer meeting in the belly of a fish. A very intense prayer meeting, I would imagine. Jonah crying out to the Lord. In chapter 3, an entire city is on its knees. The people of Nineveh are praying desperately to God. Notice that their prayers were not vague or general. They were very specific. The king identified their sin clearly. He said they must turn from the violence that is in their own hands. Remember how brutal these Assyrians were? They were known throughout the ancient world for cruelty and violence. They knew exactly what they were guilty of. And when they came before God, they didn't hide what they were doing. They confessed it plainly. They cried out to God. They asked him to forgive them for the violence of their hands. So there was hearing, believing, repenting, praying, and finally there was hoping. The king's decree ended with this word of hope. Who can tell if God will turn and relent and turn away from his fierce anger so that we may not perish? Behind the Ninevites' revival was this great hope in God's mercy. They believed that if they cried out to the Lord, he would turn away from his anger and spare them. I'll tell you one of the most amazing things if you read the Bible carefully is to discover how often the mercy of God shows up. Even in the book of Revelation. The book of Revelation from chapter 4 to the end of the book is about the tribulation. A terrible time of suffering and punishment and terror on this earth. But throughout those chapters, periodically, there's a parenthesis of mercy where God offers opportunity in the midst of the deepest, darkest days of the future. Isaiah says it this way, seek the Lord while he may be found. Call upon him while he is near. Let the wicked forsake his way and the unrighteous man his thoughts. Let him return to the Lord and he will have mercy on him and to our God, for he will abundantly pardon. People sometimes ask whether something like what happened in Nineveh could happen again. I know that the Bible speaks of a great turning to the Lord after the rapture during the tribulation period when the two witnesses and the 144,000 Jewish evangelists are set loose on this earth. The Bible says there's going to be a tremendous turning to God. But that's after we've gone to heaven. We're in heaven when that happens. So could it happen in our own time that we have a great revival? The Bible doesn't speak specifically to that in any place that I'm aware of. But I do know God's will is for his people to respond to him. And I can't imagine anything that would be more exciting than before we go to heaven for us to experience a great return to the Lord on this planet. When revival has come in other times and places, it has always changed the culture around it. Jonathan Edwards wrote about the revival that swept through New England during the Great Awakening. He described entire communities were transformed. Places of open sin went out of business. People no longer supported them. Businesses that depended on drunkenness couldn't survive because no one wanted liquor anymore. Social life changed. The moral tone of entire towns was lifted. Listen to this. People would meet someone on the street they had wronged and immediately ask for forgiveness, though they had not seen them for weeks or months or maybe years. Sometimes they would stop right in the street, weeping and embracing one another as they made things

0: right things that had been wrong for a long time. George Whitefield and Jonathan Edwards carried such a sense of God's presence that when people saw them in the streets, it reminded them of the message they had heard, and they would begin to weep just because they saw the preacher. There was a deep awareness of the presence of God. Lives were changed. Communities were different. And we can't hardly imagine that. I've never seen anything like that in my lifetime. I have lived after the Great Awakenings happened, seen a few things that looked like maybe it was going to start. But I've never seen anything like what I've read about in the Great Awakenings. That doesn't mean it can't happen again. It doesn't mean we're not ready for one, because I can't imagine if revival comes in dark days, we are great candidates, men and women. We are great candidates. We may not be able to orchestrate revival, but we can lay the groundwork in two ways. I want this to be the kind of takeaway from what I've said today. First of all, we can pray for revival. Let's rededicate ourselves to praying, Lord, revive us. And let me just ask us to change the pronoun there from us to me. Lord, revive me. Psalm 85:6 says, will you not revive us again that your people may rejoice in you? The Old Testament scribe Ezra wrote these words, and now for a little while grace has been shown from the Lord our God to leave us a remnant to escape, that our God may enlighten our eyes and give us a measure of revival. A measure of revival. How we need to pray that a measure of revival would begin. And the Bible says we should pray for that. Now I want you to pray for revival in our country, in our city, in our church. More important than that is to pray for revival in your own heart. You say, why would I do that? I don't know. Maybe you don't need revival, but you should ask yourself, am I living for the Lord like I once did? Is my heart warm toward God? Do I care about spiritual things like I did at one time? You know, there's a church in the book of Revelation that was indicted because they lost their first love. Have you lost your first love? You know, one of the things I love about new Christians is they don't care what anybody thinks. They're so excited about Jesus. They just talk about him all the time. They don't worry about carrying their Bibles with them. Who cares what people think? I'm a Christian. And then they get around other Christians who've been Christians for a long time, and they can't understand. Normal Christians aren't like that. And they cool off. The Bible doesn't want us to cool off. The Bible wants us to be hot for God. The book of Revelation also speaks of a church that became lukewarm. And it made God sick. The Bible said, because you are lukewarm, I will spew you out of my mouth. God doesn't want us to be lukewarm. He wants us to be on fire for him. And if we're not, we're candidates for revival. We need to rekindle the fire in our hearts. When we pray, we should ask God to do that. Lord, I used to be on fire for you, but I'm not anymore. Please start the fire again. I want to be what I once was. I want to do what I once did. So we can pray for revival, and then we can practice it. We can rededicate ourselves to living a life of personal holiness. In fact, that's what I believe should be true of all of us. We should live lives that are described by a revived congregation. There's a passage of scripture in the Old Testament, Psalm 119. Whenever I think of that psalm, I'm always reminded that if I ever am going to be executed, I want them to read Psalm 119 before I die, because it's the longest chapter in the Bible. In this chapter, there's a bunch of things about revival. Verse 25 says, revive me according to your word. Verse 37 says, revive me in your way. Verse 40 says, revive me in your righteousness. Verse 88 says, revive me according to your loving kindness. Verse 149 says, revive me according to your justice. Verse 156 says, revive me according to your judgments. Psalm 119 is about revival. Revive me, and it's all built upon the word of God. Ladies and gentlemen, if we're going to change the world, we have to let the Word of God, first of all, change us. And when we pass on to others the flame He ignited in our hearts, in the middle of this dark culture, we can confess and turn from sin and let revival fires burn. I wonder sometimes when we talk about stuff like this, if we don't just say, you know, Pastor, that must have been wonderful for those people. It's like a dream that happened, or a famous point in history that will never be repeated. But if you think that way, you're not thinking biblically. Revival wasn't committed to a certain age or a certain population or a certain people. Revival is God's way for us. And what God did for others, He can do for us. When I read about these revivals, my heart says, Lord, do it again. Do again what you did then. Let us find the joy of revival. I know that this probably goes over the head of some of us, and we think, why doesn't the pastor talk about something I can use? Well, you can use this if you will. What would happen if everybody had a revival in their heart? If we all became what God wanted us to be, lived our lives the way God wanted us to live, we would change the whole community. We have the power to do that. The Holy Spirit can do that. God can do that. He can do that. God can do anything. Here's a question you need to ask. Can God change His mind? We'll talk about that on Monday on Turning Point as we continue our discussion of Jonah, the Old Testament prophet. We've called this series Jonah, the Runaway Prophet, and we're seeing the good part of what God has done in his life. But remember, God isn't finished with Jonah yet, because Jonah is hard-hearted, and he needs a little extra work. I remember when I went through cancer some years ago, I prayed that God would help me to learn everything He wanted me to learn, because I didn't want any refresher courses. Well, Jonah is about to get a refresher course, and we'll see that as we move toward the end of this discussion. Don't forget to ask for your copy of the 27 calendar. It's this month's resource at Turning Point, and you can get your copy by simply sending a gift of any size to help us with the cost of airtime and production, and asking for the calendar. It'll be on its way to you. You'll love it. It's beautifully designed just for your home and for you. Thank you so much for being with us. Have a great weekend. We'll see you on Monday.
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7: Yeah, Jay John and his wife Killy came across the pond, as we say, to visit Colorado last year. And what you'll hear today is a message they gave to our staff. And I know you're going to be inspired as well. Jay John is an author, speaker, and the director of Philo Trust in London. He's one of our most popular speakers on this show. He's an excellent storyteller.
9: And he's usually in our top 10 every year.
7: He is.
9: Here now is Jay John and his wife, Killy, joining him on stage to start their presentation on today's episode of Focus on the Family with Jim Daly.
10: All of us here are defending the truth, but there is a time to feed on it. And people like us, look, everyone is in ministry. Everyone, irrespective of what their role or position or calling in life. But then there is ministry. And we're involved in ministry. And the danger with us who are involved in this kind of ministry, which involves a spiritual battle, is that we have so many irons in the fire, we're in danger of putting the fire out. And so what we may need to do is take out some irons, stoke up the fire. And be renewed and revived and revitalized. And that's our prayer for the next few minutes today. Killy, you're going to read the scriptures.
11: Yes, I'm reading from John chapter 11, beginning at verse 38. Then Jesus, deeply moved again, came to the tomb. It was a cave, and a stone lay against it. Jesus said, "Take away the stone." Martha, the sister of the dead man, said to him, "Lord, by this time there will be an odor, for he has been dead 4 days. Jesus said to her, "Did I not tell you that if you believed, you would see the glory of God?" So they took away the stone, and Jesus lifted up

0: said these things, he cried out with a loud voice, "Lazarus, come out." The man who had died came out, his hands and feet bound with linen strips, and his face wrapped with a cloth. Jesus said to them, "Unbind him and let him go." This is the word of the Lord. Amen.
1: Amen. Thank you, Killy. Okay, I want to unpack that passage. Obviously, it's a very well-known passage, and I want to draw four words out of this story. Okay, the first word is remove. Jesus said, remove the stone, and remove. Okay, Jesus, if he wanted to, with just the word, could have removed the stone. Because Jesus was the one who said, if you had faith as small as a mustard seed, you could tell that mountain over there to move and shift. I mean, he had the power to do that. But he didn't move it with a word. He used others to move it. And that's the great thing about Jesus. He could do so much more, but he likes working with us. I remember when my son Michael was about five, and I said, I'm just going to go out and wash the car. And Michael goes, oh, Daddy, can I come and help? And I thought, no, not really. Not really. But of course, you know, oh, yes, you can help. But now I've got to find him a bucket. I've got to find him a sponge. I've got to, right? So I thought, oh, okay, you wash the headlamps. And every minute he's like going, Daddy, am I doing it okay? Am I doing it okay? And he was like, oh, no. And then I'd go and have a look. No, he's not. He's not doing it okay. He's put prints all over the car, all over the thing. But did it not bring me joy? Of course it brought me joy. He wasn't doing it very well, but it brought me great joy that he was willing and wanted to work with me. What a joy it is that we can work with Jesus. People often say, you know, who do you work for? And I say, well, I work for God. Do you? I said, yes, I do. I work for God. Wow. I work for God. I work with God. You know, we need to keep reminding ourselves, irrespective of whatever it is that you are currently engaged in, that you're working with God. You're working with God, the creator of the entire universe and the cosmos. That's who you're working with. Now, here's my question. Remove. Is there a stone standing between you and Jesus? Is there a stone standing between you and a miracle? Is there unforgiveness? Are there hurts? Have we built a wall of stones that's affecting our relationship with Jesus? Remove the stone. Now, I'm Greek. You know when that movie, My Big Fat Greek Wedding, came out? Many of you saw it? Yeah? When it came out, friends of mine said, "Jay John, is that what Greek culture is like?" I said, "No. It's worse." Culture can be so suffocating and so restrictive. My mother is a travel agent for guilt trips. I don't know if you've got a mother like that, but you know, I ring my mother, within 90 seconds, she's making me feel guilty about something. You know, I'm worn out with just being criticized all the time. Yeah, but no, have I allowed something to come between me and Jesus? Is there anything for you? A hurt, an unresolved issue, unforgiveness? We need to remove anything that is standing between

0: between us and Jesus. Okay, here is the second word, respond. Jesus, with a loud shout, not a whisper. He didn't go, Lazarus, come out. No, a loud shout, Lazarus, come out. Now, it's a good job that Jesus used the word Lazarus, because you know the power of Jesus. And if Jesus had not used the word Lazarus and just said, come out, everybody would have come out. But on this particular occasion, Jesus was asking just one man to come out. Lazarus, come out. Now, here's the question. Has Jesus asked you to do something and you haven't done it? Has he asked you to do something and you haven't done it? I often get people coming up to me going, oh, Jay John, you know, could I speak with you? You know, I feel like I'm at a crossroads in my life and I could do with some direction. And I'm kind of like, oh. Well, look, has Jesus asked you to do something and you haven't done it? Now, 9 times out of 10, people reply, yes, he has told me to do something and I haven't done it. And I go, well, why are you asking for more directions? Just go and do what he told you to do. Do that, and then he'll tell you what else to do. Have we done what he's asked us to do?
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0: I really felt the Lord said to me, go and pray for this woman. And I said to Killy, I really feel I should go and pray for this woman. And Killy goes, well, you ought to go. And I said, oh, it'll be 1 hour drive. I'll end up spending an hour with her. And then I'll have to drive back. That's another hour. 3 hours. You know, I've got to find a morning or an afternoon. Anyway, I didn't get round to it. A couple of months later, I really felt I should go and pray for this woman. Again, Killy goes, you should go. I said, yeah, I've got to go. I've just got to find half a day to go. I didn't go. And when we're home in England, we wake up with the alarm, and the alarm comes on, and then we listen to the global news, BBC News. And this woman was headline news. Headline. She was the top of the news. Amy Winehouse dies. And I felt so sick, because Jesus told me to go and pray for her. Now, you're wondering, how on earth could I have got to Amy Winehouse? Well, Amy Winehouse rented my cousin's house in London, and she lived in my cousin's house. And my cousin said to me, Jay John, just tell me when you want to go and meet Amy Winehouse, and I'll arrange it for you. And I didn't go. I was too busy. Too busy to go and help a broken woman. For those of you who are unfamiliar with Amy Winehouse, I mean, a global superstar who had a drug addiction. And I vowed that day, I repented, I confessed to the Lord that I knew that he told me to go and I didn't go. But Lord, I promise and I vow from this day on, I will go anywhere, I will do anything, however little or however big, I will do it. Every time I've had what I call a quiver in my liver, you know when you get that little stirring, I've done it. I told this story in the recording that we did yesterday. We were in church, and the pastor got up, and the pastor goes, Oh, I'm really sorry to bring this up, but we really, really need people to help look after the babies. And we need people to sign up for the coffee rota. And I thought, what kind of a church is this? Why don't people volunteer? I can't believe it. So as I'm thinking this, I feel this conviction. Sign up for coffee. And I'm like, oh, Lord, I'm not a barista. Oh, Lord, I can't believe you're wanting me to do that. Oh, Lord, I'm really busy. Why do you want me to do that? So then we go to sign up for the coffee. The lady starts laughing. She goes, you're never here. You know, because 3 weekends a month, we minister in other countries and in other churches. But I said to her, but we're always here once a month. So I said, we'll sign up and do the coffee once a month. So we did. We had to arrive early. Make up the coffee. And I didn't like the coffee. So the second month, we bought our own coffee. And I didn't like the cups that they served the coffee in because you kind of burnt your fingers. So we bought our own cups. I didn't like the biscuits. So we bought our own biscuits. They didn't have napkins. So we bought our own serviettes. You know, we started investing in the ministry. We did it for 3 years. I loved it. I was a barista. I loved it. I met more people once a month for 3 years in church than I had the previous 17 years. And after 3 years, the Lord said, that's it now. I don't want you to do it anymore. I said, but I want to. I want to. You see, the Lord guides our steps, but he also guides our stops. And sometimes you have to stop something in order to step into something. Here's two questions. Question one, is there a stone or something between you and Jesus? Is there something blocking a miracle? Two, has Jesus asked you to do something, but you haven't done it? It could be as little as serving coffee. Third word, release. So, Lazarus, he was tied like bandages, completely tied up with bandages. Now, what I find intriguing about this story is that you could say that Jesus was not very pastoral. Because, you know, you know how sometimes you're sitting in a chair and then you cross your legs. And after a while, it's like you've got pins and needles. And it's like, yeah. Can you imagine what it was like if you'd been dead for 4 days? You know, when you've got pins and needles, it's like, you know, I mean, why didn't Jesus say, hey, guys, why don't you go in the tomb and take him a herbal cup of tea? Because the herbal tea might be really refreshing. Yeah, a Middle Eastern herbal tea. Oh, have we got any physios here? Have we got any chiropractors? I mean, it might be quite nice if we give him a little massage, wouldn't it? Oh, let's go in there and help him out. No. He had to come out himself. He had to come out himself. Sometimes we're always waiting for someone else to come and help us. He's wrapped in linen cloth. Jesus says, untie him. Release him. Let him go. You see, Lazarus had to get up by himself. But in order to be released, that's when the community of God's body steps up and helps. Let me ask you this question. Is something binding you? Do you feel restricted in some area of your life? Are you feeling bound instead of free and liberated? If you're feeling bound in any area of your life, seek the counsel, the prayer, the support of others within the body of Christ to help take those off and set you free. If God, Jesus, has called us out of the tomb, we can't continue living as dead people. We've got to live as people who are transformed. Transformed. And I love that word. In Romans 12, it says the transformation by the renewing of your mind. Okay, word number four, reveal. They couldn't stop talking about it. They couldn't stop talking about Jesus. There are two reasons today why people are not yet Christians. Two reasons. One, they have never met a Christian. Two, they have met a Christian. They are the two reasons why people today are not yet Christians. You and I can either help or hinder someone in their journey of faith. So what do? I remove anything that's between me and Jesus. I respond to anything that Jesus commands me to do. I get released from everything that's bounding me. And I reveal Jesus to other people wherever I go, wherever I am. Last year, Killy and I, we were here in America, and one day we had a couple of hours free, and we decided, let's go to a mall and just have a little wander around and buy some things for the grandkids. And we got into the car, and I asked the driver, how long will it take? He said, 20 minutes. I said, oh, great. I said, is there anything I can pray for you? So I didn't say who I was. I didn't say I was a Christian. Didn't say anything. I said, is there anything I can pray for you? He said, yes. He said, could you pray for my mother who's got Alzheimer's? I said, of course, I would love to pray for your mother. I said, do you mind if I pray now out loud? He said, yes, please. So I start praying for his mother. As I'm praying, he starts crying. He's weeping. And he's going, oh, God, I will go back to church. We didn't mention church. We didn't say anything. You see, Killy and I, like you, we carry the presence of Jesus. We carry the presence of Jesus, the same presence that rose Jesus from the dead lives in us. We carry the aroma of Christ. So when I get into a cab, the first thing I do is I pray in the cab. Lord, cleanse this cab from all evil, immorality, darkness, and we invite your Holy Spirit in here. So when I then start praying in the car, the guy is convicted by the Holy Spirit. Anyway, we talk to him when we get to the mall. I give him some stuff and then I pray over him. Anyway, after a couple of hours, it's time for us to leave. And our Uber app isn't working. And it's like, oh no, the Uber app isn't working. And we're in this mall, and it's an outdoor mall, and it's beginning to get dark. And we're like, well, what are we going to do? We don't know what to do. And I just said to Killy, why don't you ask that lady if she knows why our Uber app isn't working. So Killy goes to the lady and says, excuse me, you don't know anything about Uber apps and why our app isn't working. Oh, she goes, oh no, I don't know anything about that. And she goes, where are you staying?

0: And Killy says, well, we're staying at this hotel. Oh, she says, that's about 20 minutes away. I'll take you. Who does that in America? It's getting dark. We walk to her car. I say to Killy, you sit in the front. I'll sit in the back. We just don't know, do you? Where's she going to drive us? We get in the car, and I said, what's been going on in your life? That's all I said. What's been going on in your life? And she said, my whole world has caved in. Last month, my son died of an overdose. So we spend 20 minutes ministering to this lady. We get to the hotel, we ask her to stay, we rush upstairs, we get lots of resources, we come down, we give her resources, we pray with her, and we just share a little bit about Jesus. We go back to the room and our Uber app started working. I think the Lord stopped our Uber app working so that we could meet this woman, so that we could minister to her in her grief. Reveal Jesus whenever and wherever you can. There it is. There's our little Bible study this afternoon. Remove. Is there anything between you and Jesus? Is there anything between you and a miracle? Remove it. Respond. Has he asked you to do something? Just do it. Are you feeling bound? Get released. And keep on revealing Jesus to whoever it is that you encounter, wherever you are. That's it. That's it. I hope you've enjoyed our little contribution today. I hope it's given you a little faith lift. I hope it's inspired you with a bit more faith, hope, and love. And in the words of the prophet Nike, just do it.
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10: Probably some of your friends who don't go to church will deduce from the fact that you do come to church, they'll say, well, of course, you know, Joe and Mary, they must think that they're righteous. That is the world's view of a Christian. 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
11: Welcome to Open the Bible with Pastor Colin Smith. I'm Steve Hiller. Glad that you've joined us today. And Colin, what you just articulated, I think, is something that probably all of us know somebody who has verbalized, at least at some point, that they've thought along those lines, that they look at a Christian and they perceive that those Christians think that they're kind of a holier than thou, that they're super good, they're super righteous.
12: Super righteous. There they go off to church with their Bibles and so forth and so on. Yeah, and that is precisely the opposite of the reality. To be a true Christian is to come to the place of saying, I know that I am so far from being righteous that I have no hope except in a Savior. Mm-hmm. And so it's completely the opposite of what is sometimes conveyed and what is sometimes perceived. And this is at the very heart of the gospel. The Apostle Paul makes it clear that really to grasp our dependence on Christ leaves us in a position where no person can boast, unless it's to boast about Jesus, but it's certainly not to boast about ourselves.
11: Well, none of us can do that when we have the standard of Jesus to measure up to. We all fall so short of that. And that's what we actually looked at last time, was the fact that because of our original parents, Adam and Eve, we all have this now sin nature.

0: that needs to be dealt with. And really, today is a day of encouragement, a day of hope.
1: It really is. And here's what I've found, Steve. The more one thinks of oneself, the less one thinks of Jesus. And the less one thinks of oneself, the more one thinks of Jesus. And so really grasping this truth of our human sinfulness and its application is going to be the most Christ-exalting path possible.
0: Well, we're going to continue to look at how sin has impacted us and the hope that we have in Jesus. I hope you'll open your Bible and join us in Ecclesiastes chapter 7 as we continue the message, The Life You Never Knew. Here's Pastor Colin.
2: God made Adam upright, but men, so we're now talking about the whole history of the human race since the fall, but men have gone in search of many schemes. Now, friends, that's the teaching of this verse. All the rest this morning is application, and I want to offer three, I believe, very important applications for us today. Here's number one. I plead with you, especially if you are a Christian believer, stop blaming God for what's wrong with the world. Stop blaming God for what's wrong with the world. God did not burden Adam with sin. God made him upright. Adam was the one who used his freedom to forfeit his righteousness. Now, if you have really understood the Bible's teaching with regards to creation and the Bible's teaching with regards to sin, you will not spend the rest of your life blaming God for your problems. This is of huge practical importance. So I want you to really try and grasp this right now, because this truth has the power to move the trajectory of our thinking. And friend, if the habit of your heart, and I choose my words carefully, if the habit of your heart is to blame God for the problems of your life and to blame God for the evils of the world, you should seriously question whether you are really a Christian. People who are redeemed by Jesus Christ love God, and they trust Him. They have many unanswered questions, and we have many doubts many times. But it is not the habit of the heart of a believing person to blame God for the problems of my life and to blame God for the evils of the world. Christians know that the blame lies with sin. And sin does not lie in God. There is no sin in Him. It lies in us. So, every time you see the wretched, destructive power of evil breaking out in this world, and there may be some instinct to want, if you have made this your habit in the past, to say, well, here's another unresolved question for God and another blaming of God that adds to the erosion of faith that Satan is working within your heart. Instead of going down that road, if you have grasped what we are being taught in this verse, then next time you see some great outbreak of evil in the world or some effect of fallenness within your own life, you will want to use that to strengthen your own hatred of sin and to say, oh, what a wretched thing this is. Oh, how far we have come from the uprightness with which God created Adam. Oh, how much we need Jesus Christ, who is our only hope. And oh, how much I see that the root of this very thing that is so destructive in the world out there, the root of it is within me, and how much I must pursue holiness this week in the light of that. Stop blaming God for what's wrong with the world. Second application, start confessing that you are far from upright. Start confessing that you are far from upright. Now, this is simply what follows from believing this verse. We are not Adam. We are the men who have gone and the women who have gone after many schemes. And the sure mark of a genuine Christian is that he or she confesses that they are far from upright. And again, this is counterintuitive. See, many folks in the world have the idea, and maybe some of us have the idea, you know, if a person's a Christian, that they must think that they're very righteous. Now, probably some of your friends who don't go to church will deduce from the fact that you do come to church, they'll say, well, of course, you know, Joe and Mary, they must think that they're righteous. That is the world's view of a Christian. And precisely the opposite is the case, isn't it? That the mark of a genuine Christian is that this is a person who knows and confesses that he or she is not righteous. And this is the very reason why we need Jesus Christ. And friends, this is radically countercultural, that we be a community of people that confess that we are far from righteous. And it's very important because the world does not perceive the Christian community in that way. The world perceives the Christian community as people who say, we're holier than thou. And so we need in our own hearts to be cultivating a spirit that reflects the truth that we believe, that we are those who come to the table of Christ because we are in desperate need of a righteousness that we can never attain and can only receive from Him. People who think that they are upright will never come to Christ, never. That was the problem with the Pharisees. Their religion even reinforced the sense that we're upright people because we do this and this and this, and I pray and I tithe and all the rest of it. And they never came to Christ. How could they? What need did they have? They saw none. So how can I cultivate a greater sense of how far I am from uprightness? How can we do that? How can we become more humble Christians and more Christ-exalting Christians rather than people who may in some way convey that we are better than others? Once in a while, you come across a real gem in your reading, and that happened for me this week reading Matthew Henry, a Puritan who wrote a commentary on the whole Bible, and it's full of pithy sayings. Here's one that I want to give to you, and it's worth pondering for a moment because it opened a window for me. Matthew Henry says, and it's in his comments on this verse, a sound conviction of one sin will put us upon inquiring into the whole confederacy. Now, friends, if I was preaching back in London, I'd have to spend the next 5 minutes explaining the word confederacy. But we are Americans. We know what this means. Okay? Group of people, group of states that act together as one in pursuit of certain goals and a certain purpose. Now, you see what Matthew Henry is saying. He's saying sins are a confederacy. But we don't always see it that way, but he says, when you see just one sin and you come to a conviction about it, in other words, if you were to come to the place today at the Lord's table where you could say, I can see one sin in my life, it's really in me, it's really a sin, I really need the grace of God for this, and it's in my life now. I'm not talking about stuff I used to do and all that, no. If you could see one sin in your life today, it would put you on the path of inquiring into the whole confederacy. Once you see one, you'll start saying, maybe there's others, and then you'll start seeing the others. That's his point. Once you see one, you're on the path to discovering that there are, in fact, a whole confederacy of sins in your life. Many sins in the believing heart, working together, feeding off each other, playing, as it were, as a team, a confederacy, bringing each other into play. We don't see that easily, but Matthew Henry says the way to get on the path to seeing it is if you can identify just one sin, one, just one, and come to a conviction that it's really a sin and it's really at work in you right now.
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0: Well, Open the Bible depends on your generosity to bring you Pastor Colin's teaching each day. And as you give a gift of any amount this month, we want to say thank you by sending you a copy of Lincoln's Daily Devotional. And Colin, who is this book for?
1: Well, I think it's for anyone who really loves the Word of God. But especially, I think, for anyone who's looking for something fresh or anyone who's looking for something really short, this little devotional that was actually used by Abraham Lincoln himself simply offers a verse of scripture for every day. They're organized by themes, a different theme each month. They go through the experience of a Christian believer in the various parts of life that we go through. And it gives to us just a verse that you can meditate on. So if you're looking for something really short, just to pop a verse of scripture into your mind each day, then this book does it very simply, very wonderfully, does it from the Old King James Version, of course, which so beautifully expresses the English language. And I think, too, for someone who feels, I just want to do something fresh and different, you know, I find it helpful to change up what I'm doing in my own devotional life, to move from one thing to another, one part of scripture to another, to use different books and devotionals and aids at different times. And here's something that might just be fresh for someone today. A verse of scripture each day from Abraham Lincoln's devotional that will help you to meditate on the Word of God, take in its truth, and live in its beauty and in its power.
0: Well, we want to send you a copy of Lincoln's Daily Devotional as our way of saying thank you for your financial support this month. 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Well, let's get back to our message from Ecclesiastes chapter 7. Here's Pastor Colin.
2: Once you see one, you're on the path to discovering that there are, in fact, a whole confederacy of sins in your life. So let me ask you this question. Can you name one sin that you can see in your life right now? And if you can't, would you not want to begin thinking, how out of touch with reality in my own life am I right now? So let me give you a little bit of help here. Here's two you could start by spotting. One is pride, the other is covetousness. I choose them for a reason. Pride was the first sin, and it is in us all. Adam was created upright. He was wired with the love of God and the love of neighbor. But after sin, after the fall, the wiring was changed. And friends, by nature, we are wired to love of self. And even when you are converted to Jesus Christ, you'll find yourself fighting against that stuff all of your life, as I do too. So the first instinct that comes out of the human nature now is me and my family and my work and its importance. And what I want and what I need. You see that monster there right now in any particular ways in your life? Can you spot it? Say, oh, yeah, I see that right now. Covetousness. I say that because it is the last commandment and in many ways the most penetrating of them all. It goes right to the heart. And it was the one that the Apostle Paul said really gave him a window into the true state of his own heart. He talks about that in Romans in chapter 7 and verse 7. And I suggest to you that that's in all of us. I see it in my own heart as well. We look at what God has given to others, their talents, their successes, their children, their ministries. A successful man once came to Jesus quite young, and already he'd made it in this world, and so his mind was on to, hey, how am I going to position myself for the next? And so he said to Jesus, what must I do to inherit eternal life? And Jesus discerned his heart. This man was all about himself. I've conquered earth, now I want to conquer heaven. I want it all. And Jesus discerned his heart. He wanted all. Here's what you do. You go and sell everything you've got and give it to the poor, and after that you come and follow me. And this man who loved to pass himself off as one who keeps the law, I've kept all the commandments, you know, I love God, I love my neighbor, actually he was in love with himself. And that one sin was exposed, and his first reaction was, he went away, sorrowful. I've often wondered what happened to that man. Have you ever wondered that? You know, did he ever come back? Do you think we'll see him in heaven? I know this. Jesus opened his eyes that day to one sin. And so with Matthew Henry's comment, I've been wondering in my mind, how long was it then before he saw the whole confederacy? How long before he saw, you know, I came to Jesus and I said, I've kept this, this, this, this, and this commandment. I now see I haven't kept any. And that this heart is wretched and that this heart desperately needs that Savior. Where can I go and find him? Start confessing that you are far from upright around this table today and every day. And as you do, here's the last thing, just briefly. Put your hope in the one who is upright. The one who is upright. That's not Adam, of course, because he was made upright, but he didn't remain upright. He fell, and then all his children were born in sin. The children were born where Adam landed when he fell. And in all of human history, well, you read through the Old Testament story, and you look at these various characters, and they're all disappointing in one way or another. Until, having had all these generations arising from the human race, the one comes to the human race, and he is the Son of God, and he takes our flesh, and he lives this perfect life, the only perfect human life that has ever been lived, and then he lays it down as a sacrifice for the sins of others. He offers this righteousness before God the Father as a gift that can then be transferred to those who are in him. Which is why the New Testament says that Jesus Christ is our righteousness. After years of living the Christian life, I have not been able to develop a righteousness with which I could stand before God, and neither have you. No one ever has. Christ is our righteousness. We look to him for what we do not have and cannot work up within ourselves. And so it is that the Apostle Paul says, I want to be found in Christ. And I'm not looking to stand before God with a righteousness that comes from the law. I don't want to stand before God on the last day saying, look at this Christian life and all the effort that I've made and all these things I've done for you. That would be completely hopeless because I am so far from upright. So I don't want to stand before God with a righteousness that comes from the law. I want to be found in Christ and to have the righteousness that comes from God and is by faith in him. And if you think of it this way, in this very last moment, the Lord Jesus Christ comes to you today. And he offers himself to you. This is the beauty of gathering around the table. This Christ crucified and risen offers himself to us. And he says, come, come to me in faith and in repentance, and let me drape my righteousness around you. And he invites you to draw near to the Father, not with your head hanging in shame, but knowing how far you are from being upright, with a humble and a thankful heart, saying, Father, thank you that I stand before you as a justified sinner, reconciled to you through your Son, Jesus Christ, and all my good is in him. When Christ shall come with trumpet sound, oh, may I then in him be found, dressed in his righteousness alone, and therefore faultless to stand before his throne. On Christ the solid rock, say it with me, I stand, because all other ground is sinking sand.
0: You're listening to Open the Bible with Pastor Colin Smith. And Colin, we'll be back in just a few moments to wrap up today's program, so hope you'll stay with us. But I want to remind you that today's message, The Life You Never Knew, is part of a larger series called The Inside Story of Human Life, a series where we're taking a look at why the world is as it is today. And if you'd like to get a copy of the series, ask about that when you call us at 1-877-OPEN-365. That's 1-877-673-6365, or come to openthebible.org. Well, Colin, what would you say to the person who's been listening today, and they would say, well, you know, I'm not really sure that God created Adam and Eve?
1: Well, I'd say this, that the doctrine of God being the creator is of huge importance that he created Adam and Eve, and of huge importance that he created you and me. And here's why it's so important. If you were created by God, then you belong to him, you are owned by him, you are loved by him, you are the work of his hands, and your life has meaning and purpose. If you were not created by God, then who are you? You're an accident of history. And it is the most dignifying and hope-filled and wonderful truth in the Bible to discover, I am created by God, and not only that, but as his creation, he has loved me and he has sent his son for me. That's grace, that's love, and it flows out of the very beginning of the Bible. So I think it's a tragedy to lose sight of this truth or to jettison it, because it's foundational to what we most need to know about ourselves. Who are you? I am God's creation.
0: Well, and Colin, I'm thinking that the other thing is, you look at the two options that you have here. Mm. One ultimately leads to a life of futility. Mm-hmm. I mean, yeah, it may sound great that I'm in charge, I'm my own boss, I can do whatever I want, but you play that tape forward, and we all are sinners, we all make mistakes, we live in a messed up world, and that's a life of pain and hurt, where as we follow Christ, that becomes a life of healing and hope.
1: Yeah, that's right. And not only in this world, but we're thinking in this series beyond this world as well. We've been talking, the title is The Life You Never Knew. None of us have lived in paradise, but the promise of the gospel is a life that is better than paradise. Not just paradise restored, but something better than Adam and Eve ever knew, is what lies ahead for those who are redeemed in Jesus Christ. And that's our amazing hope.
0: Well, that is what this series is all about. And if you ever miss a broadcast in our series, you can always come and listen online at openthebible.org. Well, Colin, it is Friday and the weekend's coming.
1: Yeah, and I want to encourage you to get to church on Sunday. Find a church where the Bible is opened and where Jesus is the center of attention. And if you live in the Chicago area and you don't have a church home, I'd love for you to join us at The Orchard. There are 6 locations in the northwest suburbs. For more information, go to theorchard.church. That's theorchard.church.
0: Well, thank you, Colin, and thanks for listening. I'm Steve Hiller, and I hope you'll join us next time. 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
5: 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My guests are Jim Osmond and Justin Peters. 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
5: On today's edition of The Plumb Line, I am excited to have Jim Osmond and Justin Peters back with me. Jim's the pastor of Kootenai Community Church, Kootenai, Idaho, and Justin Peters has great ministry that you can find out more about when you look up him online. And Justin's in the Montana area, and I'm in Iowa, so we're spread out across three different time zones, but we come together every once in a while for a great discussion about a topic from a biblical worldview. And welcome, gentlemen. Great to have you back.
8: Thanks, Jay.
9: Thanks, Jay. It's always good to be with you, brother.
5: And this time we're talking about God's love, and we're doing so in the sense of the complexity and the depth and the richness of his love. It is so vastly different from anything that we can express or anything that thing that we call love that it's hard to wrap our minds around it. But that's what we're going to try to do here from what the Bible would say about this. And I want to start this way, that in our society, our culture today, especially in America and maybe worldwide, I haven't really been a worldwide traveler, so I don't know if this is everywhere, but we hear so much about, you know, God loves you, God loves you, God loves you. And very little about the fact that God is, you know, like I say, complex being. Yes, the scriptures tell us, and God does love you. There's no doubt about it. But all the emphasis is put on his love a lot of times in our day, isn't it?
8: Yeah, it is. That's the predominant message of evangelicalism today. It's not uncommon to drive past a billboard or something that declares Jesus loves you and has a wonderful plan for your life. It is sort of the emphasis of the church, as if by telling people that God loves them, we can woo them into the kingdom. And yet that's not ever given as a motive in scripture for people to come to a saving knowledge of Jesus Christ. In fact, if you read through the book of Acts, you will notice that in the preaching of the apostles in the book of Acts, they don't mention the love of God one time. Now, that's not because the apostles didn't know about the love of God, and it's not because they didn't believe that God is love, as John says in 1 John, or that God has love for people. It's that is not the appeal that that apostles made for people to come to Christ. It's not Jesus loves you and has a wonderful plan for your life, and if you'll just accept him, then you can know that love and experience that love. Rather, the preaching of the apostles was, you have violated the law of God, you're blasphemers, you're liars, you've murdered the Messiah, and you're in rebellion, and God will justly punish and damn the one who does not come to put their faith in Jesus Christ and have their sins forgiven through the once-for-all atonement of Christ. That's the emphasis. You tell an unbeliever that God loves them, and they're likely to say something along the lines of, oh, well, why wouldn't he? I'm just so lovable. I love me. And see that God and I agree on this, that I'm the most lovable thing in the world. And of course he's going to love me. I mean, look at me. I see myself in the mirror every day. I'm aware of the type of person that I am. So how could God not love me? That, I think, is how the church has misrepresented that idea of the love of God.
5: Let's start the broadcast this way, and I'll jump over to you, Justin, for this. Then, so if saying the very first words out of your mouth to someone who is unsaved, lost, that you're wanting to communicate the gospel with them, instead of God loves you or Jesus

0: I'm good to go. So tell us the right way to communicate this.
1: Yes. Well, certainly God is love, but as Jim said, that's not the motivating factor to get people to come to Christ. The motivating factor should be to make people understand that they are sinners, and because of their sin, they have incurred a debt to God, and God is a good judge, the ultimate good judge, and just like any good judge must punish crime, and if he didn't punish crime, he by definition would not be a good judge. God is the ultimate good judge, and he must punish sin, and if he does not punish sin, then he does injury to his own goodness, and he's not going to do that. So it is the goodness of God that many people think will get them off the hook. Oh, God's good, and yeah, I've done a few things wrong, but he's a good God, he'll let me off the hook. No, it's the goodness of God that will actually seal their fate. And so we've got to make people understand that they are sinners who have broken God's laws, and God's wrath burns against sin. And if they do not repent of their sin and trust the one, Christ, who has paid the penalty for their sin, then they will pay that penalty themselves for all of eternity in the lake of fire, as God's wrath will be poured out on them. And Jesus is our only provision for the payment of sin. So that's how we've got to frame the gospel. That's how the apostles framed it. They warned people to flee from the wrath to come, not God loves you and has a wonderful plan for your life. Mm. It's not a Hallmark gospel. And so many people have this just caricatured, shallow understanding of the goodness of God and the love of God. And Jay, you know, you mentioned how God is complex, and he is in a sense, in that he has many different attributes, but we've also got to understand that God is a simple being. We refer to the simplicity of God, and that doesn't mean that God is simple to understand. It means that God is indivisible. All of the attributes of God, the holiness, the justice, the mercy, the wrath, the omni attributes, all of these attributes exegete, if you will, his other attributes. And so you can't, God is not like a divine Jenga game where you can pull out one little piece and the tower still stands. All of his attributes exegete and explain and are infused with, indivisibly so, his other attributes. So his love, yes, God is love, but his love is not a coddling love. It is a holy love. And so God is simple in that sense. You can't tease out one of his attributes to the exclusion of his other attributes.
0: Thank you. That is such an important point to bring into the discussion here. I appreciate that. Well, I was thinking as you were sharing there that, you know, God, one of the proofs of his love for us is that he disciplines us. He does confront us over our sin. You know, if he didn't love us, he wouldn't do that. Like, you know, an earthly father. And the scriptures talk about that in Hebrews. And so the reality is, if you're not experiencing discipline, well, then you start to wonder, am I really, you know, in relationship with God? Is he my father? Because that's one of the characteristics of his love, is that he is going to call you to change, to repent, huh?
2: Yes, it is. We're not denying, of course, that God has a love. In this, the love of God is manifested in that while we were yet sinners, Christ died for us. That is an expression of the love of God, and the atonement of Christ and the offer of salvation, all of that expresses the love of God. What we're saying is that that's not the first appeal for the gospel. The gospel appeal is not come to Jesus, know his love. It is come to Jesus to avoid his wrath. And having avoided, what causes him to bring us to himself is that deep and profound love that he has for those who are his children. And that love that he has for us as his children is a love that does chasten us, it does correct us, and it works for our sanctification and even the sufferings and afflictions that God brings into our life. And I use that terminology intentionally. He brings them into our life. He has a purpose in it, and he's the one causing these things for our sanctification. And all of those afflictions and trials, persecutions, etc., this is the discipline of God training us in righteousness so that we may know his holiness and that we may enjoy the peaceful fruits of righteousness. That's what Hebrews 12 is describing.
0: Yeah, amen. Well, I'm going to go to the break fairly early here in the broadcast and share my email address because I want to take that opportunity to do so in case someone tuning in right now is hearing something that is really striking them anew. Maybe they've heard what they call or what we call the gospel, the good news about Jesus.

0: a number of times, but they've never heard it explained this way. They've always heard it explained, you know, the way that we were just sharing about, starting off with God loves you and has a wonderful plan for your life and all that. Maybe that's all they've ever heard. And so I'm going to give you my email address, friend or friends, who knows, maybe there's several of you that don't know Jesus Christ, don't have a relationship with him, believe that you're all just good to go because God loves everyone, right? And we need to talk about that some more. My guests have done a great job bringing that up and discussing it already. Jim Osmond and Justin Peters are those guests, and I'll continue with them in a moment, but my email is theplumlineradio@gmail.com. Plum is P-L-U-M-B. B at the end of the word plum. theplumlineradio@gmail.com. Drop me an email right now as we go to the break and say, hey, can we get together and talk about this some more? And we'll figure out a way to do that, even if you're a long ways from me. We've got great technology and can do a video call or whatever. So we'll get together and discuss this more. I can connect you with Jim or Justin as well, because I know they'd love to talk with you. Nothing more important than that decision that you make about, am I going to commit my life to Jesus Christ? Am I going to put my faith, my trust in him and in him alone? theplumlineradio@gmail.com is that email. We'll be back in a moment.
1: Hi, I'm Marnie, and I have been a patient with Truth Family Chiropractic since 2014. 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
0: 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This is The Plumb Line. I'm your host, Jay Rudolph. My guests are Pastor Jim Osmond and Justin Peters, talking about the love of God from what the scriptures teach us about it. And such an important discussion that we are having here. And we've addressed, you know, the aspect of those first words that come out of your mouth to an unbeliever being God loves you. Is that the way to go or not? And kind of going hand in hand with that, and this will probably lead us into the real meat of our discussion, which is, are there some, you know, different facets or characteristics, types of God's love? And one way that I'll lead into that is by saying that I often hear, and I think I've, you know, growing up was taught this as well, that God's love is unconditional. And humans can't, you know, replicate that, because no matter what, we don't have an unconditional love for anyone. And I'm just stating kind of what I was taught. I'm not saying that this is, you know, right or accurate. And so let's talk about that. Is God's love unconditional?
3: It is not. It is not, Jay. I mean, so yes and no. There's a sense in which it is unconditional, in that there is nothing of intrinsic value in and of ourselves that would cause God to love us. We see that in Deuteronomy chapter 7 in the Old Testament. Yahweh did not set his affection on you, referring to Israel, nor choose you, because you were more in number than any of the peoples, for you were the fewest of all peoples. But because Yahweh loved you and kept the oath which he swore to your fathers, Yahweh brought you out with a strong hand and redeemed you from the house of slavery, from the hand of Pharaoh, king of Egypt. So God set his affection, he set his love upon Israel, not because Israel was greater or mightier or better looking or whatever. There was nothing of any intrinsic value in Israel. In fact, quite the opposite of that. God chose Israel simply because it pleased him to choose Israel. So in that sense, God's love is unconditional in that there's nothing that we can do to earn God's love or cause him to love us. He loves us just because it pleases him to do so. But God does not love everyone equally. That is not true. In fact, the Bible is full of examples of God's hatred, not only for sin, but also for the sinner. In the book of Psalms, just in the first 50 chapters of the book of Psalms, we have 14 or 15 different verses that talk about the hatred that God has for individuals. Just a couple of them. Psalm 11, verse 5, Yahweh tests the righteous, but the wicked and the one who loves violence, his soul hates. Psalm 5, verse 5, the boastful shall not stand before your eyes. You hate all workers of iniquity. So you can try to dilute that if you want, but you're going to do injury to the text in doing so. The Bible says what it says. There are people that God actually does hate. He hates the wicked. And before our conversion, we're all wicked. But God sovereignly chooses to extend his grace to his elect, in that he loves his elect in a salvific way that he does not love other people. In fact, he does hate not only sin, but also sinners.
0: In the second couple of segments, we're going to dive really deeply farther into that even than what you've taken us, Justin, and look at where, you know, the Bible says, yet I have loved Jacob, but Esau I have hated. That's one verse that's definitely going to come up in our discussion here. But I want to kind of take another facet of this maybe and ask you, Jim. So typically when we hear people say, well, God loves me unconditionally or God loves you unconditionally, I think the reason they're saying that is they want to, a lot of times, and I shouldn't judge their motives or whatever, but some of them anyway, may be thinking, well, I can do whatever I want. I can sin as much as I want, and God's going to love me anyway, is kind of the thought process.
4: Yeah, and if the love of God is unconditional in that sense, then it's true. There is nothing that I could ever do to make him not love me in an infinite degree, which means I can sin as I want, I could reject him, I could have no part for him in my life, and yet he's still going to love me. And I think that that leads sinners astray. We have to have both an understanding that God loves us and an understanding that the love that God has for people is not all the same kind of sort of peanut butter love. It's not all a bland, generic, colorless love, as if God loves Moses the same as he loved Pharaoh or Jacob the same as he loved Esau. There's a love that God has for all of his creatures and even for the non-elect that I think is more profound and deeper than anything we can imagine or understand. But the love that he has for his redeemed people, for his children, is a different kind of love. And even Hebrews 12 draws that out. The son whom God loves, it's the son, his sons, whom he chastens. And the Lord chastens all those whom he loves. And in that context, the author of Hebrews is talking about a familial love. The love that God has for his children is different than the love that God has for those who are not his children. And the love that God has, the love that Christ has for his bride, the church, is a different kind of love. It's a redeeming love, a sanctifying love, a purifying love, and a sacrificial love. That's not the love that he has for all people. And so when you try and make the love of God this generic thing, as if he makes no distinctions in his love whatsoever, and he doesn't love people in different ways and to different degrees, then you end up making God the kind of loving being that if it were expressed in our realm, we would detest. And I'll give you an illustration of that, that the love that I have for my wife is different than the love that I have for every other woman in my congregation. Now, I love the ladies in my congregation, but the love that I have for my wife is different. She's related to me in a different way than every other woman in my congregation. Now, my wife is happy for that. My kids are happy for that. Every wife, every woman in this church is happy that I don't love them the same as my wife. And every other man in this church is glad that I don't love their wives the same way that I love my wife. we make distinctions in the love that we have for people. I love my kids differently than I love every other kid in this congregation. My grandkids, I love them differently than I love every other grandkid in this congregation. So we have to make those distinctions. We need to make those distinctions, and God makes those distinctions. It's not a vice in God that he has a different love for his bride than he has for the rest of the world, any more than it is a vice in me that I love my bride different than I love every other woman in the world.
0: Yeah. Well, let's go ahead and start to, and we won't get through this all in the few minutes we have left in this segment here, but start to break down what has been described by some, and I'll particularly give credit to R.C. Sproul here, as three different facets or types of God's love. And it's broken down into three: the love of benevolence, the love of complacency, and the love of beneficence. I'm saying that correctly anyway. And so those are three different types anyway. And like I say, we won't have time to get through deeply all of those at this moment, but which one of those three are you talking about, you know, with what you were just describing there?
4: How would you say that R.C. Sproul is defining those? Can you give me a brief definition of each one of those?
0: Yeah, you betcha. So the first one here, the love of benevolence, is God's general indiscriminate goodwill and kindness toward all of his creatures, the righteous and the unrighteous. Now, the love of complacency is the one that's not universal. That is essentially a delight or pleasure, is the way it's described, that he takes. And so that would be reserved for those who are in Christ, for the redeemed, as well as for his son, is the way that it's described here. And then the other one is more that God's love is understood through the lens of his holiness. And I guess that Sproul distinguished God's love from worldly, secular ideas of love in that sense, in that it's transcendent and pure and things like that. So those are the descriptions that I'm reading anyway on this article.
4: Okay. Yeah. So I would say that what I'm describing in that redeeming love is what you just described there, is the love of complacency. He loves those who are in Christ with the love with which he has for his own son, because we're in Christ and because he has accredited the righteousness of his son to us. And because he has taken away our sin and placed it upon his son, he loves us because he sees us in Christ. So that, I think, is the kind of love that you're talking about. That it's not just the general goodwill that God has for all his creatures, where he allows the rain to fall on the just and the unjust alike. That, we can say, is the love that God has for all of his creatures. There's a love that God has for all men, and not denying at all the hatred that Justin mentioned earlier. There's a love that God has for all men. That's the love of benevolence. He is kind to all, and he calls us to love even his enemies and to model the type of love that he has. But it's different than the love that I have for my enemy is not the same as the love that I have for my wife. And if I can't distinguish between those two things, my wife is going to suffer and my enemy will be very confused. So that's the distinction I think the Sproul is making. And I would agree with it from the way you've described it there.
0: Yeah. Let's take the love of complacency one a little bit farther then, because there's an article that I'm looking at here. It's called Abundant Love, and written, I believe, by R.C. Sproul himself. And in it, he quotes Jonathan Edwards' language in describing this type of love of complacency. Because I know when I think of the word complacency, I think resting on your own laurels or laziness, maybe even. But that's not the type of complacency. This is a different definition, I guess, to this word that we maybe understand differently as complacency. But it has to do with a sense of pleasure that is taken. And so when we talk about this type of love of God, he does, and the scriptures do make it clear that he does delight in those who are his, right?
5: Mm-hmm. Yeah, that's correct. Yes, he has a particular redemptive love for his elect that he does not have for the non-elect. In fact, Jim quoted it in one of the verses that we could look at earlier, Romans 5:8, but God demonstrates his own love toward us in that while we were yet sinners, Christ died for us. Not for the unelect, but for the elect. Jim and I both hold to particular redemption, that Christ died for the sins of the elect, not for the whole world. And that's, you know, that's a rabbit hole we can go down maybe another time. But God has a particular love, an electing love for his own, that he simply does not have for others. And as Jim was just saying, if we recoil at that, we're imposing our own understanding of love unto God, the shallow, superficial kind of love. But even we as fallen humans understand that love is not just love. I mean, there are different kinds of love. Jim and I love our wives differently than we love other women. That's just natural. And so in that sense, God does have a special redemptive love for his people that he does.

0: does not have for the world in general. Sometimes we refer to things that are common graces, that, and Jim actually referenced that as well just a second ago. Matthew chapter 5, he causes the sun to rise on the evil and the good. He sends rain on the righteous and the unrighteous. So whether you're a Christian or not a Christian, elect or non-elect, you can enjoy some of the niceties of life. You can enjoy a sunrise, a walk in the woods, a nice meal, a good steak, you know, those kind of things that are common graces that God extends to everyone, elect and non-elect. But God does have a special, particular love for the elect that he does not have for other people.
1: Yeah, and that is a good and important point to wrap up this segment. I'll be back with more with my guests, Justin Peters and Jim Osman, on the Plumb Line, so don't go anywhere. And be sure to reach out and connect and share your thoughts, comments, questions anytime when you email theplumblineradio@gmail.com.
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1: 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On today's edition of The Plumb Line, I'm continuing a visit with Jim Osman and Justin Peters. We're talking about God's love and different types, we could say, or characteristics of the love of God. And we're going to start this off by, I brought up three different dimensions, distinct dimensions that help us understand his character, his relationship to humanity, his love. And one of those is the love of complacency. We spent a fair amount of time talking about that one, and that one is reserved for those who are his. If you belong to Jesus Christ, if your faith, your trust is in him and in him alone, you have this love of complacency that God expresses toward you. He delights in you. And then there are a couple other types, love of benevolence and love of beneficence. And so let's take the benevolence one. And I'm just reading here again from this Abundant Love column by R.C. Sproul. He says, benevolence is derived from the Latin prefix bene, which means well or good. It is the root for the word will. And God offers this benevolent love essentially to all. This one is available to all. And it's explained this way. God does not, quote-unquote, delight in the death of the wicked, even though he decrees it. His judgments upon evil are rooted in his righteousness, not in some distorted malice in his character. Like an earthly judge weeps when he sends the guilty for punishment, God rejoices in the justness of it, but gets no glee from the pain of those justly punished. So the love of benevolence or goodwill extends to all people without distinction. God is loving in this sense, even to the damned. Sproul says. So share some thoughts on that. Any verses maybe that come to your mind that would relate to that?
4: Yeah, Jay, I can think of a couple of references to that, even in the book of Romans and in Matthew and other places where the love of God is described in terms of the benevolence or the kindness that he shows to all of his creatures. And it would be important for us to remember that God owes that kind of love to none. Even if he did not love any of his creatures in that way, it would be no defect in him to not love unworthy creatures. But that the love of benevolence or kindness that he shows to us in that he gives rain on the just and the unjust. He allows us to eat good food, to see beautiful sunsets, to enjoy the delights of family and marriage and life in this world. And the kindnesses and the graces that he shows us continually are all evidences of that benevolent love that God has for us. And he shows this to all of his creatures. Everybody, even those who suffer the most in this world, still enjoy things that we don't deserve to enjoy. We still experience goodnesses that we don't deserve to experience. So that love that God has is a general love. Everybody gets to enjoy it. All of creation gets to enjoy it. He shows kindness in providing food for even the sparrows of the air and the birds and the cattle of the field. He shows those graces to all of his creatures because that's the kind of God that he is. And it is out of that love that his special and redeeming love flows.
1: Yeah. Justin, I'll let you jump in just a second here, but let me mention, because the love of beneficence is closely linked to this love of benevolence, and Sproul describes it this way, that the difference is between disposition and action. And so the benevolence is, well, he puts it this way, I may feel well disposed towards someone, but my goodwill remains unknown until or unless I manifest it by some action. So the beneficence is the acts of kindness or charity, or, you know, even the what you mentioned about the rain falling on the righteous and the unrighteous, that would be an act of God's love for us. Mm-hmm. And so, and a scripture here that I'll go ahead and read, and then we can talk about this a little bit, that is brought up regarding those who benefit from God's providence and his this type of love for them. And was when Jesus said in Matthew chapter 5, you've heard it was said, you shall love your neighbor and hate your enemy. But I say to you, love your enemies, bless those who curse you, do good to those who hate you, and pray for those who spitefully use you and persecute you, that you may be sons of your Father in heaven. And now we get this sun and rain aspect. For he makes his sun rise on the evil and on the good, and sends rain on the just and the unjust. For if you love those who love you, what reward have you? You can find that in, again, in Matthew chapter 5. But that's this whole idea of God's beneficent and benevolent love, huh?
0: That's right, Jay. We are to do good to our enemies, pray for those who hate us, persecute us as Christians. And I think rooted in that is it can only spring forth from a right understanding of human nature and who we are apart from Christ. It goes back to what we were talking about a little bit ago, that there's nothing of any intrinsic value in and of ourselves that makes us better than others. As a Christian, I understand that God did not save me because I'm a better person than the wino under the bridge or the druggie, whatever. I'm not better than those people. I'm just as sinful, just as depraved as they are. And so if God extends to me his undeserved love and mercy and saves me, then how much more should I extend love and mercy to those who would persecute me? Because whatever someone else does to me or to Jim or to you, that pales in comparison to what we have done to God in our sin. So if God extends mercy towards us, we should certainly extend mercy towards others and pray for those who are our enemies, enemies of the gospel. We should pray for them, and we should love them enough to tell them the truth and love them enough to share the good news of the gospel with them.
1: Yeah. Well, let me extend that a little bit, or maybe not extend it, but ask you something even further or deeper on that, in that, you know, it's fairly easy for us to say, yeah, I love my enemies, and even say to the enemy, you know, I love you, I'm praying for you, and so on. But love is more than just an emotion or words. You know, we have to understand, especially talking about, you know, our relationships with our wives, we better understand that it's a lot more than just saying I love you to them. And so that relates to the enemies as well. There are also actions that we need to do for the good of others, even for our enemies.
4: Yeah, we have to show love. We have to be willing to forgive. We have to be willing to pursue reconciliation and peace with all men and be gracious and heap coals of fire on them in a desire to show them good and show them the love of Christ. You know, Jesus demonstrated the same kind of love, even praying for the forgiveness of those who were crucifying him because he said they don't know what they're doing. That should be our desire. And the way in which we should approach our enemies is not one of hatred or hostility or resentment, vindictiveness or revenge, but we're to leave that to the hand of God and demonstrate the beneficial and benevolent love of God, even to those who oppose us and hate us. It doesn't mean that we go along with what they're doing. It doesn't mean that we join forces with them, but we have to show them grace and kindness, even while opposing the wicked and evil that they might be doing.
1: Yeah, very well put. Well, and at the same time as this benevolent and beneficent love are universal, extended to all of humanity, there's also the reality that the scriptures say, and you brought this up, Justin, you know, in one of the earlier segments, that God does hate in many cases. The word hate is used, whether it's hating the sinner, hating the, you know, the wickedness, hating the wicked, and so on. So let's go ahead and shift to that a little bit here, and we'll start down this road, and we'll probably have to go to the break and then come back and do more on it. But there is that reality. There's the, you know, well-known verse that you have to deal with when you think about this that says, yet I have loved Jacob, but Esau I have hated, I have turned his mountains into a wasteland and left his inheritance to the desert jackals. That is from Malachi, actually, Malachi chapter 1, but it's quoted in Romans as well. The Apostle Paul quotes that in Romans chapter 9. So let's take this on here. You know, what on earth is going on there? God hates somebody?
0: Yeah, that's right. He does. And we shouldn't sugarcoat scripture or pretend like it doesn't say what it says. Multiple examples in the book of Psalms. As I said, in the first 50 chapters, 14 or 15 different verses that talk about God hating people. Malachi 1, Jacob I loved, but Esau I hated. We can't water that down and just say, oh, well, that just means that God loved Jacob more and he still loved Esau, but just a lesser love. No, it says he hated Esau. He hates those who do evil. He hates all workers of iniquity. Psalm chapter 7, verses 11 through 13, God is a righteous judge and a God who has indignation, anger, indignation every day. If a man does not repent, he will sharpen his sword. He has bent his bow and prepared it. He has also prepared for himself deadly weapons. He makes his arrows fiery shafts. So picture God, as it were, with a bow and arrow, and he has the bow of his wrath pulled back to full draw and just waiting to release the fiery arrows of his wrath. He does hate people, and yet he can love people in a sense and hate them at the same time. The common graces that he extends to people, lost and saved alike, elect and non-elect alike, the niceties of life. You know, Jay, we've got to understand that we deserve nothing but the wrath of God. That is all that God truly does owe us, is his wrath, because we are all sinners. We have all rebelled against God. We have all sinned against him. Our hearts are idol factories. And so if God were to send all of us to hell, and that's where we're all headed, apart from Christ, every single one of us wants hell. We want sin. We love the darkness. We hate the light. We love our sin. We hate righteousness. And so left to our own vices, all of us are running to hell just as fast as our little fallen feet will carry us, because that's what we want and that's what we deserve. And if God were to let every single one of us go to hell, he would have done us no wrong, because that's what we deserve. He would have done none of us any injustice to let every single person who has ever been conceived go straight to hell. But in his mercy, God demonstrates his mercy in that while we were yet sinners, Christ died for us. In his mercy, he reaches out and saves some from their deserved end in hell. So we can say, because scripture teaches it, that even those that God loves, and he does have a love for everyone, even the unelect, But at the same time, he can also hate those people. He can love someone and hate someone

0: at the same time.
1: Wow. And understanding that rightly, as you just explained there, really magnifies God's love. That's what I love about that is, you know, so many times as we started this broadcast off, the very first thing was talking about sharing, you know, God loves you. God loves you, and just as focusing totally and solely on God's love. But those who do that a lot of times don't really understand God's love even, and they maybe minimize it even. You know, we think they're maximizing, you know, just talking about it too much. But in reality, they're minimizing it, because you got to understand your own condition and your sin nature before, and that you're destined for hell and you're under the wrath of God. You've got to understand all of that before you can really magnify God's love to the immensity that it is, right?
0: Yeah, it is. And when we appreciate what God is intending to make us in Christ and the good that he is intending to do to us for all of eternity, all through the sacrifice of his son, then it just magnifies that love of God. In this, the love of God is manifested that while we were yet rebels hating him, he died for us. He sent his son to be the propitiation for our sins. And that's the goodness of God's grace. And then we can appreciate his love for us, because then we understand exactly what that love cost him and exactly what that love has done for us, even though we are so ultimately unworthy of it.
1: Amazing. Well, amazing love indeed. And so thank you, gentlemen, for sharing this. And we've got another segment to come. Don't go anywhere, folks. I'd love to have you stick around, and we'll continue our discussion about the love of God with Jim Osmond and Justin Peters. And as we go to the break, you would not be able to hear this show on the radio if it were not for those wonderful sponsors, Christian-owned businesses and ministries that sponsor this show. They cover the cost, a very significant cost of airtime of a broadcast that airs all across the country. And so I'd love to have you reach out, at the very least say thanks to them, do business with them, partner with their ministries in some way if you can do that. We'd love to have you do that. 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
1: 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I'm your host, Jay Rudolph. My guests are Jim Osmond and Justin Peters. We're talking about the love of God. And there's one other facet of this whole aspect here of God loving Jacob and hating Esau that we quoted from Malachi 1 and Romans chapter 9 that I want to bring up. And I appreciate gotquestions.org a lot here, and you utilize and refer to some of their insights. And of course, always, like the Bereans, you know, we can read the information there at gotquestions.org, and then, you know, you want to go right to the scriptures yourself, make sure it aligns with the Word of God. And this one I'm not sure about, because they talk about this particular issue and they bring up the context, which is super important. always got to do that in the context. And they say that the prophet Malachi and the apostle Paul are using the name Esau to refer to the Edomites, who are the descendants of Esau. And just, a little note, Isaac and Rebekah had two sons, Esau and Jacob. God chose Jacob, whom he later renamed Israel, to be the father of his chosen people, the Israelites. God rejected Esau, who was also called Edom, and did not choose him to be the father of his chosen people. Even though Esau and his descendants, the Edomites, were in many ways blessed by God. So that's a little context. Now, considering that context, this is what they say. God loving Jacob and hating Esau has nothing to do with the human emotions of love and hate. It has everything to do with God choosing one man and his descendants and rejecting another man and his descendants. And so I wanted a thought or comments on that. Is there some accuracy in that? What are your thoughts?
0: Well, it's partially true in that that statement is used in the context of God choosing one and not the other, but I would disagree. It's not that Esau stands in for the Edomites, so all God is saying is that he has a certain choice of nations and not people. If God wanted to say, either in Malachi or in Romans, that God chose the Israelites and not the Edomites, he could have said that, but he didn't say that. He didn't say God chose Jacob and didn't choose Esau. He said God loved Jacob and hated Esau. And further, he could have said God chose the Israelites and not the Edomites, but he doesn't say that. Instead, he says God loved Jacob and chose Jacob, and God hated Esau and passed over Esau. So the love of God there is connected to his electing purposes, but Paul's point in Romans 9 and Malachi's point is that God, in his purposes, put a redeeming, choosing, electing love upon Jacob that he did not put upon Esau. And God has affections toward Jacob that he does not have toward Esau. And he has affections toward Esau that he did not have toward Jacob. So unfortunately, God questions there is kind of bringing, shoehorning in there a whole bunch of assumptions and exegetical presuppositions that I don't think are warranted in the text. I don't believe that God needs an editor. He loves Jacob and he said he loved Jacob. He had a hatred for Esau and he says he hated Esau. And it's not just that these two things represent nations. These two people are actually people. God had a way of describing Edomites and Israelites that he doesn't use in that text. So I would say that I have to disagree with the conclusions and the point of what they think that God is saying, both in Malachi 1 and in Romans chapter 9. Mm. His love is tied to his election. That is the point that Paul's making in Romans 9, and we don't deny that. There is a love that God had for Jacob that he did not have for Esau. That's the point. And it's not just that God's love for Esau, when compared to Jacob's, is less. These are emotions that God has for these two people, but the emotions that God has or the affections that God has for Jacob and Esau, the love and the hatred, are not like human emotions because ours are fickle. Our human emotions are determined by our relationship that we have with somebody or something that somebody does for me. They wax and wane, they increase and decrease, they change over time. God's affections are not that way at all. They are settled dispositions toward people that God has, and they're not dependent upon the things that we do. They are settled emotions that God has that don't change in any fickle sense. And they're not expressed in the same way that our human emotions are expressed, but they are genuine affections that God has for both Jacob and Esau. And affections, I mean passions that God has toward each one. And they are distinct, and we should keep them distinct and not try and smooth them out so as to remove what we think might be uncomfortable or offensive statements in Scripture. Mm. I hope that helps, Jay.
1: It does. Yeah, thank you both for diving so deeply into this, and I'm sure the listeners appreciate that as well. And I'll give my email real quick here before we get to some summary statements from you, because there may be some who want to share some thoughts or comments on that, and I can certainly pass those along to Jim or Justin, but I'll try to tackle them as well and answer you. theplumblineradio@gmail.com, theplumblineradio@gmail.com. Well, we do have just, I want to save plenty of time for both of you to kind of sum up. We have, as I said, tackled a lot here and have gone pretty deep, I feel like, into the facets, characteristics of the love of God from what the Scriptures teach. And so let me start off with you, Justin, since Jim talked last, and have you answer this. You know, after all this deep discussion, at least I felt it was quite deep anyway, what do you really want to send the listeners home with when they think about the love of God and what the Scriptures teach us about it? What driving point do you want them to take?
3: Sure. Well, as Jim just said, God's love is not like our love. Puritan preacher John Owen said this. He said, the love of God is like himself. equal, constant, not capable of augmentation or diminution. Our love is like ourselves, unequal, increasing, waning, growing, and declining. So God's love reflects himself. It cannot be added to. It cannot be diminished. It is constant. God does not merely have love, but he is love. 1 John chapter 4, God is love. And let me say this too, Jay, that though the unregenerate can have an expression of love for friends or family members, I would argue, and the Bible argues, that it is only Christians who can understand and express and manifest and give love in the true biblical sense of the term. I'll go back to what we just read, 1 John chapter 4. Beloved, let us love one another, for love is from God. And listen to this. Everyone who loves has been born of God and knows God. So everyone who loves, loves how? Loves in the biblical sense of love, who loves like God loves. Everyone who has that kind of true love has been born of God. So it is only a Christian who can know and experience and show love in the sense that God is love. Only the Christian can truly love in the biblical sense of the term. The love that the unregenerate has is a much lesser, and it's even of a different order and different nature than the love that the Christian has. So only those who know God, regenerate people, can truly know and express love in the biblical sense of the term, because God is love.
1: Yeah, that is a good point to bring in. So I appreciate that here. And we are right at the end. So you got an exclamation point for us, Jim, to wrap it up?
0: Yeah, I would just add that because God's love does not change as a believer, I can be confident that God loves me. He has a settled affection for me, and that will never change. He will not love me any more 10,000 years from now than he does today. And he cannot love me any less 10,000 years from now than he does today. God's love is settled. It is constant, and it is worth it. We can trust in it and rest in it.
1: Yeah. So Jim, just a quick question. And I've heard someone make a statement, and essentially the statement was that God cannot not love you. How it was stated, God cannot not love you. That seems very wrong to me, especially in light of our conversation here. We talked about, God hating.
0: Yeah, that statement could only be applied to the believer. Because our salvation is settled in Jesus Christ, and because our sins have been taken away, we've been adopted into his family, and we've been made righteous by the imputation of Christ's righteousness to us. God loves us. God loves us, and he can't not love us. That affection that he has for us can never change because we are his child. So that love that he has for us is not conditioned upon anything that we do or don't do. That gives us confidence and allows us to rest, but it also should remind us that we therefore should not take the love of God for granted and use it as a license for sin. In fact, the one who understands the profound love that God has for us will not use his love as a license for their sin. So that is not true of the unbeliever, the one who is a rebel against God. That's not true of them, but it is true for the child of God. And it's something we can rest in.
1: All right. Well, thank you for that. Well, my thanks to Jim Osmond, Justin Peters, my guests for the Plumb Line. They are regular guests and love having them on the broadcast. I'm sure you as a listener do as well. So discussion here about the love of God from a biblical perspective. And I'd love to have you reach out and share your thoughts, comments, questions about it. theplumblineradio@gmail.com is that email. 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

The Bible tells us that God sometimes uses the wicked to punish his disobedient people. 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

0: Begg breaks down the prophecy of Habakkuk to see how the Lord gives his people hope, even in devastation.
1: We begin reading at the second verse of Habakkuk chapter 2. Then the Lord replied, "Write down the revelation and make it plain on tablets, so that a herald may run with it. For the revelation awaits an appointed time. It speaks of the end and will not prove false. Though it linger, wait for it. It will certainly come and will not delay. See, he is puffed up. His desires are not upright, but the righteous will live by his faith. Indeed, wine betrays him. He is arrogant and never at rest. Because he is as greedy as the grave, and like death is never satisfied, he gathers to himself all the nations and takes captive all the peoples. Will not all of them taunt him with ridicule and scorn, saying, 'Woe to him who piles up stolen goods and makes himself wealthy by extortion. How long must this go on? Will not your debtors suddenly arise? Will they not wake up and make you tremble? Then you will become their victim. Because you have plundered many nations, the people who are left will plunder you. For you have shed men's blood. You have destroyed lands and cities and everyone in them. Woe to him who builds his realm by unjust gain, to set his nest on high, to escape the clutches of ruin. You have plotted the ruin of many peoples, shaming your own house and forfeiting your life. The stones of the wall will cry out, and the beams of the woodwork will echo it. Woe to him who builds a city with bloodshed and establishes a town by crime. Has not the Lord Almighty determined that the people's labor is only fuel for the fire, that the nations exhaust themselves for nothing? For the earth will be filled with the knowledge of the glory of the Lord, as the waters cover the sea. Woe to him who gives drink to his neighbors, pouring it from the wineskin till they're drunk, so that he can gaze on their naked bodies. You will be filled with shame instead of glory. Now it's your turn. Drink and be exposed. The cup from the Lord's right hand is coming round to you, and disgrace will cover your glory. The violence you have done to Lebanon will overwhelm you, and your destruction of animals will terrify you. For you have shed man's blood. You have destroyed lands and cities and everyone in them. Of what value is an idol, since a man has carved it, or an image that teaches lies? For he who makes it trusts in his own creation. He makes idols that cannot speak. Woe to him who says to wood, 'Come to life,' or to lifeless stone, 'Wake up.' Can it give guidance? It is covered with gold and silver. There is no breath in it. But the Lord is in his holy temple. Let all the earth be silent before him." Let us pray together. Our gracious God and loving Heavenly Father, we bow humbly in your presence, knowing that by the Holy Spirit you have promised to be with us as we gather in the name of your Son, the Lord Jesus Christ, our risen Savior and our ascended King. As we gather in his presence before the one who is Lord of all the nations and King over all the earth, we recognize tonight that as we represent in some measure the nations of the world, we do good to set an example to our world by being silent in your presence, by endeavoring to be still and to know that you are God. For our world is in turmoil. The earth groans and creaks. Man's inhumanity to man is unabated despite the passing of time. Empires of our world rise and crash into oblivion. Others emerge out of the ashes and reestablish themselves. And you, O God, breathe from heaven, and the things that man has erected topple and crumble. And men and women's hearts fail them on account of fear, causing them to make idols of their own contriving, to worship at shrines of their own making. And how, when Jesus moved amongst the people of his day and stood and looked on Jerusalem and grieved over it, how often he said, "Would I have gathered you as a hen gathers its chicks, but you would not come to me. If only you had known what makes for peace." And surely he looks upon the nations of the world today and says again the same. And you have charged your people with the good news of great joy for all the peoples, that there has been a Savior born who is Christ the Lord, and that all the expectation of the Old Testament has found its fulfillment in Jesus, the prophet and the priest and the king. And you have sent us out into all the world so that by the good news we proclaim and the good deeds that we do, we may see men and women turning from themselves to Jesus and finding in Christ all that they need and more besides. And so tonight, as we turn to the Bible, unless you are our teacher, then we are of all men and women most miserable. On our best day, we are unprofitable servants. We cannot do anything as we ought without your help. Therefore, come now and meet with us. Grant to us clarity so that there will be no obscurity of the truth that we read on the pages of the Bible. Grant to us a sense of conviction so that we won't read it like as if we were reading simply an ancient poem, but as it is the very Word of God. And convert our lives, O God, we pray. Bring them into conformity with your Son and with the truth of the Bible, for we ask it in Jesus' name. Amen. We have left Habakkuk standing at his watch in verse 1 of chapter 2, looking to see what God would say in response to his second complaint, waiting to discover the answer that God would provide. We began by noticing that Habakkuk was overwhelmed by the problem of the declension on the part of the people of God. They were tolerating that which God was opposed to, and Habakkuk had approached God and asked him why it was that he was tolerating this, and wondering how long it would be that such tolerance would last. In response, God had answered him in verse 5 of chapter 1, telling him, that is, telling his servant Habakkuk, that he was about to do something that he wouldn't believe, because he was raising up the Babylonians, or it may read Chaldeans in your version, he was raising up these people to take care of all of the injustice and oppression and disinterest in God that was marked by those who should have known better. That actually wasn't a terrific help to Habakkuk, as it turned out, because he couldn't handle the idea of God somehow or another choosing to use really bad people in order to deal with the problem of quite bad people. And as he works out his complaint through chapter 1 and to the end and to the beginning of chapter 2, he's really asking, is there going to be any end to the oppression now that is coming by way of the Babylonians? What answer is he going to receive to this complaint? And that is where we ended last time at the beginning of chapter 2. As he tries to come up with his own answer to the question, he finds that the issue is oppressive. In this respect, he's not unlike the psalmist who, on another day and in another set of circumstances, was confronted by the same kind of thing, only expressed differently. And for some of your research, you can read Psalm 73, and you will find it an important and a helpful parallel to what we're considering this evening. And there the psalmist says, I had almost lost my place in the living of life. My feet had almost gone out.

in much the same way as we will discover here. Now, let me say to you again and quite forcibly that although all these events took place long ago and far away from here, they remain instructive for us, helping us to think along these lines. Remember that all of the scriptures, all of the Bible, is profitable for instruction and for correction and for reproof and for training in righteousness. Not all of the scriptures are as immediately and obviously applicable as some parts are, but we may be absolutely certain that there is nothing in the Bible that is extraneous, and that there is nothing that has been left out of the Bible that is necessary. And some of us who are reading through the New Testament in a year were confronted by the challenge of that when we did the genealogy of the life of Jesus just the other morning. And as I sat eating my cereal, I was tempted to skip all the way to the end of it saying, yeah. But I deliberately read it all the way through, just in order to remind myself of the fact that nothing is in there that is inconsequential or unnecessary. And when you come, for example, to this little prophecy, all these 650 or 700 years before Jesus, it is a helpful reminder to us that Christianity, that our Christian lives, are about something far more significant than just how everything relates to us. One of the great dangers that we face is to view the Christian life in distinctly private terms. To become a Christian is, of course, a personal thing, but it isn't a private thing. And in our experience of God's grace to us in Jesus, we discover that it opens up wide vistas to us in relationship to the world in which we live. So that for us to be genuinely Christian is to have our ears open to the cries of the needy, is to have our eyes open to the needs and challenges of our world. And any temptation that we may have to do in Austria at the time of the Second World War needs to be resisted in every way. What did Austria do in the Second World War? They developed as a nation a policy which they referred to as the policy of splendid isolation. Let the war go on all around us, but we will remain isolated from it. Some Christians that I meet have an approach to life which is exactly that. This is about me and about my awareness of Jesus and what he has done and accomplished and how it has affected me and so on. And it doesn't really have much relationship to the world beyond my little tiny world. But that will not do. That will not do. And tonight, if you're a Christian and you read the newspaper, as you should, then presumably you wonder, don't you, at the struggles in Zimbabwe. You wonder how a nation that is so phenomenally rich in natural resources can be in such an unbelievable shambles. Because you are a Christian, you have thoughts on that. Because you are a Christian, you respond to the circumstances in Burma in a way that you wouldn't were you not a Christian. And when you view the devastating state of affairs in mainland China, you respond as a Christian because your Christian life is far beyond the borders of your home and your heart. So that Christians, of all people, will be asking questions regarding justice and poverty and brutality and immorality as it works itself out in the kingdoms and empires of the world. And if we could find the justification for that nowhere else, then we have all the justification we need in a study of the minor prophets, of which Habakkuk is one. A far more detailed analysis of Habakkuk will be repaid if you endeavor to do it. Our approach in these evenings is about 40,000 feet flying by. I make no apology for it.
I determined that this should be my approach.

I'm sticking to it. That's why we're going to the end of chapter 2. It won't take us a long time, but we will get there. I have 3 points. Number one, the Lord's answer. The Lord's answer. That is pretty easy to get to because it's actually written in the NIV. So I figure that's as good a start as any. Then the Lord replied, "Write my answer large and clear so that anyone can read it at a glance and run to tell others." Write it down. Now, what is he writing down? He's not writing down what is passing through his mind, because he may have a fertile imagination as well. The role of the prophet is not to say whatever comes to his fancy, but the role of the prophet is to declare the revelation of God. And the prophets were given direct supernatural revelation in order that they might speak forthrightly to their time and to their day, often not even understanding the depth nor the breadth of that which they conveyed. And that which has been given to us in the prophetic word, we now have more certain in the word of God inscripturated, so that always the people of God are listening to the revelation of God, the declaration, the manifestation of himself in his world and in his word and in his son. And this revelation, which is the answer to Habakkuk's question, God tells him, is marked by 4 things. Let me just point them out to you. Number one, write down the revelation, make it plain so that someone can run and read it. For the revelation, number one, awaits an appointed time. From Habakkuk's position, everything else is just going on as usual. And from his perspective, it just seems as though history is entirely cyclical. It looks as though it's going around and around and around. God says, no, I want you to write this down, write it down clear. What I am doing has an appointed time. I haven't disclosed the time to you, but I know what the time is. Trust me. Number two, it speaks of the end. Incidentally, the appointed time for the end of the Babylonians, we now know, was 539 BC when he raised up the Persians to come in and give the Babylonians their hiding. But you can read that in your history books. It awaits an appointed time. It speaks of the end. You'll see that there in verse 3. It will not prove false. And though it apparently lingers, wait for it, it will certainly come and will not delay. Now, Habakkuk has to take all of that as per God's word to him. And we could apply that, of course, in many ways and have benefit from considering its truth in relationship to all that still awaits the unfolding of God's purpose in terms of the end of time and the return of Jesus and so on. Now, in verses 4 and 5, he contrasts the righteous life, which is lived by faith, with the proud boasts and the activities that mark those who are puffed up and live for themselves. And this is a pretty difficult little section here, as it turns out, but the best I can do with it is this, that when he says, "See, he is puffed up," he is puffed up. Either what we have is the epitome of the Babylonian, or if you like, the description of the ruler of the Babylonians as being emblematic of that entire people. He is puffed up. He's on the wrong track. He is betrayed by wine, or it may actually be wealth. Both words are similar in Hebrew, and the translators disagree over it. So let's just say both. The puffed up individual is betrayed both by wine and by wealth. He's arrogant, never at rest, greedy, dissatisfied, and he swallows nations whole. He just gobbles them all up as he goes. So from the Lord's answer, we turn to the Lord's judgment. The Lord's judgment. And the Lord's judgment is expressed in a succession of 5 woes. Woe. You may remember in Matthew chapter 23 that Jesus uses the same mechanism when he gives the Pharisees a jolly good ticking off. Woe to you, he says. You do this and you do that and you shouldn't. He's employing this Old Testament.

0: Testament mechanism. And here in these five areas, he pictures people taunting the proud boasts of this apparently unconquerable force. Now, what I've done is I've just tried to give a heading to each of these five, and we daren't work our way through them, or we'll be here long into tomorrow morning. And if you don't like my heading, get your own heading. All right? First of all, in verses 6 to 8, injustice. Woe to him who piles up stolen goods and makes himself wealthy by extortion. You have plundered, verse 8, many nations. In other words, he sounds out a woe to the nation that has conquered lands to which it has no moral right, that has gone and taken for itself something that doesn't belong to it. For whatever reason, usually on the strength of tyranny or the desire simply to have more than we have. Tempted to pile up stolen goods, guilty of dealing unfairly, being involved in extortion. You will find all of these words and notions in this little section, 6 to 8. And what he says is, what you've piled up will come down on your head. You thought it was a great idea to come in here and vanquish these people and plunder these people and take over everything and call it your own. Well, guess what? It'll come down and land on your head.
1: 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We'll hear the conclusion next weekend. Habakkuk's cry, How long, O Lord, isn't unique to Old Testament days. 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It's simply titled, A Study in Habakkuk. 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

0: The Bible tells us that God sometimes uses the wicked to punish his disobedient people. But the good news is he doesn't stop there. Today on Truth for Life Weekend, Alistair Begg breaks down the prophecy of Habakkuk to see how the Lord gives his people hope, even in devastation.
1: We begin reading at the second verse of Habakkuk chapter 2. Then the Lord replied, "Write down the revelation and make it plain on tablets so that a herald may run with it. For the revelation awaits an appointed time. It speaks of the end and will not prove false. Though it linger, wait for it. It will certainly come and will not delay. See, he is puffed up. His desires are not upright, but the righteous will live by his faith. Indeed, wine betrays him. He is arrogant and never at rest. Because he is as greedy as the grave, and like death is never satisfied, he gathers to himself all the nations and takes captive all the peoples. Will not all of them taunt him with ridicule and scorn, saying, 'Woe to him who piles up stolen goods and makes himself wealthy by extortion. How long must this go on? Will not your debtors suddenly arise? Will they not wake up and make you tremble? Then you will become their victim. Because you have plundered many nations, the people who are left will plunder you. For you have shed men's blood. You have destroyed lands and cities and everyone in them. Woe to him who builds his realm by unjust gain, to set his nest on high, to escape the clutches of ruin. You have plotted the ruin of many peoples, shaming your own house and forfeiting your life. The stones of the wall will cry out, and the beams of the woodwork will echo it. Woe to him who builds a city with bloodshed and establishes a town by crime. Has not the Lord Almighty determined that the people's labor is only fuel for the fire, that the nations exhaust themselves for nothing? For the earth will be filled with the knowledge of the glory of the Lord as the waters cover the sea. Woe to him who gives drink to his neighbors, pouring it from the wineskin till they're drunk, so that he can gaze on their naked bodies. You will be filled with shame instead of glory. Now it's your turn. Drink and be exposed. The cup from the Lord's right hand is coming round to you, and disgrace will cover your glory. The violence you have done to Lebanon will overwhelm you, and your destruction of animals will terrify you. For you have shed man's blood. You have destroyed lands and cities and everyone in them. Of what value is an idol, since a man has carved it, or an image that teaches lies? For he who makes it trusts in his own creation. He makes idols that cannot speak. Woe to him who says to wood, 'Come to life,' or to lifeless stone, 'Wake up.' Can it give guidance? It is covered with gold and silver. There is no breath in it. But the Lord is in his holy temple. Let all the earth be silent before him." Let us pray together. Our gracious God and loving Heavenly Father, we bow humbly in your presence, knowing that by the Holy Spirit you have promised to be with us as we gather in the name of your Son, the Lord Jesus Christ, our risen Savior and our ascended King. As we gather in his presence before the one who is Lord of all the nations and King over all the earth,

recognize tonight that as we represent in some measure the nations of the world, we do good to set an example to our world by being silent in your presence, by endeavoring to be still and to know that you are God. For our world is in turmoil. The earth groans and creaks. Man's inhumanity to man is unabated despite the passing of time. Empires of our world rise and crash into oblivion. Others emerge out of the ashes and reestablish themselves. And you, O God, breathe from heaven, and the things that man has erected topple and crumble. And men and women's hearts fail them on account of fear, causing them to make idols of their own contriving, to worship at shrines of their own making. And how, when Jesus moved amongst the people of his day and stood and looked on Jerusalem and grieved over it, how often he said, "Would I have gathered you as a hen gathers its chicks, but you would not come to me. If only you had known what makes for peace." And surely he looks upon the nations of the world today and says again the same. And you have charged your people with the good news of great joy for all the peoples, that there has been a Savior born who is Christ the Lord, and that all the expectation of the Old Testament has found its fulfillment in Jesus, the prophet and the priest and the king. And you have sent us out into all the world so that by the good news we proclaim and the good deeds that we do, we may see men and women turning from themselves to Jesus and finding in Christ all that they need and more besides. And so tonight, as we turn to the Bible, unless you are our teacher, then we are of all men and women most miserable. On our best day, we are unprofitable servants. We cannot do anything as we ought without your help. Therefore, come now and meet with us. Grant to us clarity so that there will be no obscurity of the truth that we read on the pages of the Bible. Grant to us a sense of conviction so that we won't read it like as if we were reading simply an ancient poem, but as it is the very Word of God. And convert our lives, O God, we pray. Bring them into conformity with your Son and with the truth of the Bible, for we ask it in Jesus' name. Amen. We have left Habakkuk standing at his watch in verse 1 of chapter 2, looking to see what God would say in response to his second complaint, waiting to discover the answer that God would provide. We began by noticing that Habakkuk was overwhelmed by the problem of the declension on the part of the people of God. They were tolerating that which God was opposed to, and Habakkuk had approached God and asked him why it was that he was tolerating this and wondering how long it would be that such tolerance would last. In response, God had answered him in verse 5 of chapter 1, telling his servant Habakkuk that he was about to do something that he wouldn't believe because he was raising up the Babylonians, or it may read Chaldeans in your version, he was raising up these people to take care of all of the injustice and oppression and disinterest in God that was marked by those who should have known better. That actually wasn't a terrific help to Habakkuk, as it turned out, because he couldn't handle the idea of God somehow or another choosing to use really bad people in order to deal with the problem of quite bad people. And as he works out his complaint through chapter 1 and to the end and to the beginning of chapter 2, he's really asking, is there going to be any end to the oppression now that is coming by way of the Babylonians?
What answer is he going to receive to this complaint? And that is where we ended last time at the beginning of chapter 2. As he tries to come up with his own answer to the question, he finds that the issue is oppressive. In this respect, he's not unlike the psalmist who, on another day and in another set of circumstances, was confronted by the same kind of thing, only expressed differently. And for some of your research, you can read Psalm 73, and you will find it an important and a helpful parallel to what we're considering this evening. And there the psalmist says, I had almost lost my place in the living of life. My feet had almost gone out from under me because I envied the arrogant. And when I saw the prosperity of the wicked, and I saw that wicked people could continue being wicked and prosper at the same time, I just couldn't make sense of it. I couldn't understand why it would be that God would tolerate such a thing and why he would not intervene. And I'll leave you to read Psalm 73. It resolves towards the end of the chapter in much the same way as we will discover here. Now let me say to you again and quite forcibly that although all these events took place long ago and far away from here, they remain instructive for us, helping us to think along these lines. Remember that all of the scriptures, all of the Bible, is profitable for instruction and for correction and for reproof and for training in righteousness. Not all of the scriptures are as immediately and obviously applicable as some parts are, but we may be absolutely certain that there is nothing in the Bible that is extraneous, and that there is nothing that has been left out of the Bible that is necessary. And some of us who are reading through the New Testament in a year were confronted by the challenge of that when we did the genealogy of the life of Jesus just the other morning. And as I sat eating my cereal, I was tempted to skip all the way to the end of it saying, yeah. But I deliberately read it all the way through, just in order to remind myself of the fact that nothing is in there that is inconsequential or unnecessary. And when you come, for example, to this little prophecy, all these 650 or 700 years before Jesus, it is a helpful reminder to us that Christianity, that our Christian lives, are about something far more significant than just how everything relates to us. One of the great dangers that we face is to view the Christian life in distinctly private terms. To become a Christian is, of course, a personal thing, but it isn't a private thing. And in our experience of God's grace to us in Jesus, we discover that it opens up wide vistas to us in relationship to the world in which we live. So that for us to be genuinely Christian is to have our ears open to the cries of the needy, is to have our eyes open to the needs and challenges of our world. And any temptation that we may have to do in Austria at the time of the Second World War needs to be resisted in every way. What did Austria do in the Second World War? They developed as a nation a policy which they referred to as the policy of splendid isolation. Let the war go on all around us, but we will remain isolated from it. Some Christians that I meet have an approach to life which is exactly that. This is about me and about my awareness of Jesus and what he has done and accomplished and how it has affected me and so on. And it doesn't really have much relationship to the world beyond my little tiny world. But that will not do. That will not do. And tonight, if you're a Christian and you read the newspaper, as you should, then presumably you wonder, don't you, at the struggles in Zimbabwe. You wonder how a nation that is so phenomenally rich in natural resources can be in such an unbelievable shambles. Because you are a Christian, you have thoughts on that. Because you are a Christian,
You respond to the circumstances in Burma

0: in a way that you wouldn't were you not a Christian. And when you view the devastating state of affairs in mainland China, you respond as a Christian because your Christian life is far beyond the borders of your home and your heart. So that Christians, of all people, will be asking questions regarding justice and poverty and brutality and immorality as it works itself out in the kingdoms and empires of the world. And if we could find the justification for that nowhere else, then we have all the justification we need in a study of the minor prophets, of which Habakkuk is one. A far more detailed analysis of Habakkuk will be repaid if you endeavor to do it. Our approach in these evenings is about 40,000 feet flying by. I make no apology for it. I determined that this should be my approach, and I'm sticking to it. That's why we're going to the end of chapter 2. It won't take us a long time, but we will get there. I have 3 points. Number one, the Lord's answer. The Lord's answer. That is pretty easy to get to because it's actually written in the NIV. So I figure that's as good a start as any. Then the Lord replied, "Write my answer large and clear so that anyone can read it at a glance and run to tell others." Write it down. Now, what is he writing down? He's not writing down what is passing through his mind, because he may have a fertile imagination as well. The role of the prophet is not to say whatever comes to his fancy, but the role of the prophet is to declare the revelation of God. And the prophets were given direct supernatural revelation in order that they might speak forthrightly to their time and to their day, often not even understanding the depth nor the breadth of that which they conveyed. And that which has been given to us in the prophetic word, we now have more certain in the word of God inscripturated. So that always the people of God are listening to the revelation of God, the declaration, the manifestation of himself in his world and in his word and in his Son. And this revelation, which is the answer to Habakkuk's question, God tells him, is marked by 4 things. Let me just point them out to you. Number one, write down the revelation. Make it plain so that someone can run and read it. For the revelation, number one, awaits an appointed time. From Habakkuk's position, everything else is just going on as usual. And from his perspective, it just seems as though history is entirely cyclical. It looks as though it's going around and around and around. God says, no, I want you to write this down, write it down clear. What I am doing has an appointed time. I haven't disclosed the time to you, but I know what the time is. Trust me. Number two, it speaks of the end. Incidentally, the appointed time for the end of the Babylonians, we now know, was 539 BC when he raised up the Persians to come in and give the Babylonians their hiding. But you can read that in your history books. It awaits an appointed time. It speaks of the end. You'll see that there in verse 3. It will not prove false. And though it apparently lingers, wait for it, it will certainly come and will not delay. Now, Habakkuk has to take all of that as per God's word to him. And we could apply that, of course, in many ways and have benefit from considering its truth in relationship to all that still awaits the unfolding of God's purpose in terms of the end of time and the return of Jesus and so on. Now, in verses 4 and 5, he contrasts the righteous life, which is lived by faith, with the proud boasts and the activities that mark those who are puffed up and live for themselves. And this is a pretty difficult little section here, as it turns out, but the best I can do with it is this, that when he says, see, he is puffed up, he is puffed up. Either what we have is the epitome of the Babylonian, or if you like, the description of the ruler of the Babylonians as being emblematic of that entire people. He is puffed up. He's on the wrong track. He is betrayed by wine, or it may actually be wealth. Both words are similar in Hebrew, and the translators disagree over it. So let's just say both. The puffed up individual is betrayed both by wine and by wealth. He's arrogant, never at rest, greedy, dissatisfied, and he swallows nations whole. He just gobbles them all up as he goes. So from the Lord's answer, we turn to the Lord's judgment. The Lord's judgment. And the Lord's judgment is expressed in a succession of five woes. Woe. You may remember in Matthew chapter 23 that Jesus uses the same mechanism when he gives the Pharisees a jolly good ticking off. Woe to you, he says. You do this and you do that and you shouldn't. He's employing this Old Testament mechanism. And here in these five areas, he pictures people taunting the proud boasts of this apparently unconquerable force. Now, what I've done is I've just tried to give a heading to each of these five, and we daren't work our way through them. I will be here long into tomorrow morning. And if you don't like my heading, get your own heading. All right? First of all, in verses 6 to 8, injustice, injustice. Woe to him who piles up stolen goods and makes himself wealthy by extortion. You have plundered, verse 8, many nations. In other words, he sounds out a woe to the nation that has conquered lands to which it has no moral right, that has gone and taken for itself something that doesn't belong to it. For whatever reason, usually on the strength of tyranny or the desire simply to have more than we have. Tempted to pile up stolen goods, guilty of dealing unfairly, being involved in extortion. You will find all of these words and notions in this little section, 6 to 8. And what he says is, what you've piled up will come down on your head. You thought it was a great idea to come in here and vanquish these people and plunder these people and take over everything and call it your own. Well, guess what? It'll come down and land on your head.
1: 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We'll hear the conclusion next weekend. Habakkuk's cry, How Long, O Lord, isn't unique to Old Testament days. 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And we hope that this study of prophecy is helping you trust and wait on the Lord. 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It's simply titled, A Study in Habakkuk. 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Thanks for studying the Bible with us. Next weekend, we'll learn about God's promise to deal with wicked oppressors. 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
2: It can seem like you're not making any difference whatsoever. And the reason for that is the most important parts of ministry are secret. They are hidden. They're within our hearts. And no one else can tell. Only God knows what's going on in our hearts. Look, I look out at you this morning, and some of you have happy, smiley faces as you look back at me. Some of you look, frankly, very grumpy.
3: Welcome to the God-Centered Life with Josh Moody Weekend Edition. Just into a brand new study in 1 Thessalonians that we're calling The Coming of the Lord. This is our second installment, a study specifically called An Exemplary Ministry. Josh Moody, Senior Pastor of College Church in Wheaton, Illinois. My name is Todd Mastee. Thanks for joining us today. Josh, we're moving into chapter 2 here. We're going to look at verses 1 through 12 specifically. You're calling this study an exemplary ministry. We just concluded a study on an exemplary church. Mm-hmm. Let's clarify the difference between a church and a ministry. Aren't they the same thing?
4: Sure, yeah. So a church is God's people. That's what church is. Church is the gathering of God's people. Ministry is something that all God's people are called to do. It means to serve. We're all to serve the purpose of Jesus in our generation. We're to serve in volunteering in various ministries, as that word's often called in church, but to serve by telling people about Jesus. And there are those within the church who are particularly called to word ministry, like Paul was as an apostle, like pastors are as preachers. And here in the passage we have in front of us, Paul is showcasing what an exemplary ministry is like for those who are pastors and preachers, but for all of us as God's people as we seek to serve. And again, it sets out an encouraging pathway of how we can have authentic, Christ-like, honoring to God ministry that is not, you know, all that sort of down negative stuff we often hear about Christian ministry. Here's what it's really meant to be like, and that's not just for full-time ministry, but for all of us who are Christians.
3: 1 Thessalonians, 2nd chapter. Here's Josh.
2: So friends, go ahead and keep your Bibles open to 1 Thessalonians chapter 2. The reason why I've chosen us to study this letter of Paul's to the Thessalonians is because I think it's very important that we as a church think about church, what church is, what church is for, how we should do church. And so last week we looked at an exemplary church, and this week we're looking at an exemplary ministry. Now, let's get our definitions right first of all. When I talk about ministry, I don't mean those of us who are paid to do ministry. I mean all of us, anyone. I don't just mean those who are ordained ministers. Biblically, we're all, those of us who follow Jesus, we're all called to ministry. Some of us get paid to be good. The rest of us are good for nothing. But we're all called to ministry. And you know, when I first came here some years ago, candidating to become your pastor, I remember what you may remember. One of the things I said when I was being interviewed at some point is one of my first tasks when coming here will be to get together a group of out-and-out pagans, and most of my ministry over the years has been in very non-Christian contexts. And so when I was coming here, I thought the first thing I want to do is get together with a group of people who really don't believe in Jesus, and over months and maybe years, study the Bible with them and have an understanding of where they are and hope to lead those people to Jesus. And as I've been here now 12 years, I'm still trying to find a group of out-and-out pagans. I don't know whether they really exist in Wheaton. And in fact, that's not our context, is it? You go to Starbucks, what do you see? You see someone studying the Bible. It freaked me out first time I see that, I tell you. What is this place? But of course, it's a good thing. But it does mean that you are all in a very religious context. And what that means is you're constantly bombarded with different models of ministry. And so it's very important that we as a church figure out what our model of ministry is and what is indeed an exemplary ministry. So we come now to this passage, and I'm going to bring for us five principles of exemplary ministry. I trust they're right out of the text. You remember the book of Thessalonians as a whole is talking about how we can live in the light of what we know, K-N-O-W, know. And in this text, that word know is repeated five times. One, a slightly different word, just I think for rhetorical variety, but five times know for these five principles of exemplary ministry. Here's the first one, verse 1. For you yourselves know that our coming to you was not in vain. So the first principle is not in vain. It's very important when you are involved in ministry to realize that it is not in vain. And the reason for that is because it can often seem to be in vain. It can seem like you're not making any difference whatsoever. And the reason for that is the most important parts of ministry are secret. They are hidden. They're within our hearts. And no one else can tell. Only God knows what's going on in our hearts. Look, I look out at you this morning, and some of you have happy, smiley faces as you look back at me. Some of you look, frankly, very grumpy. But just because you look grumpy doesn't mean that you dislike me. Some people, when they think, they put on their thinking face. And they look serious and concerned, but they're not serious and concerned, they're just thinking. I can't tell what's going on in your heart this morning. I have no idea. Only God knows. And so it's secret. And so it's very easy for us to think that the things of ministry are in vain. And so we need to be reminded they're not in vain, because often it's secret. But not only is it secret, it's eternal. And the reward is in the next life. And we need to be reminded it's not in vain. Look, if you're struggling and you're thinking that what I'm doing in ministry, leading Bible study, leading a small group, trying to tell my friend about Jesus, trying to tell my family member about Jesus, being involved in encouraging or mentoring another Christian, you're thinking to yourself, it all seems pointless. Let me tell you this. When I have that whisper in my mind that seems like it's making no difference, I'm pretty sure that right then it is making a difference. Why? Because the devil would not be whispering in my mind, give up, don't bother, what's the point, if really I wasn't making any difference. It's right then when I am making a difference that those whispers come. And I think you'll find the same is true for you. Your ministry is not in vain. Second principle, verse 2 through to verse 4. Here's the second of these no's. Verse 2, as you know, we had boldness in our God. So the second principle is bold. We had boldness in our God, and he talks about this boldness when he says, verse 4, it was not to please people, but to please God. And therefore, he was very bold. That's the second principle, bold, boldness. How we need that today. Many Christians are stepping back from speaking clearly about matters of truth and morality and spiritual things today. We feel huge pressure from those around us. People do not want to hear the truth. They do not want to hear from the Bible. They do not want to hear the gospel. And so we step back, but boldness is part of the calling of ministry. You know, I was thinking through how to categorize the different models of ministry there are out there as I was preparing and praying for this message. And I thought of Larry the Legalist. Larry the Legalist is always trying to be more right-wing. The further right you can go, the better. He's always trying to put more burdens of law upon you. Larry the Legalist. Well, that can intimidate you, can't it? Can make you feel guilty, make you shy. We need to be bold. Larry the Legalist is wrong. It's not the gospel. So there's Larry the Legalist, but then there's also Priscilla the Progressive. Priscilla the Progressive is always trying to move Christianity forward, to change Christianity, to bring it up to speed with contemporary opinions. Well, of course, the Bible tells us that we are to contend for the faith once for all delivered to the saints. So Priscilla the Progressive is wrong. But then there's also Harry the Heretic. Harry the Heretic had always saying one way or another, did God really say? You quote from the Bible and Harry the Heretic will come back saying, did God really say? And that can make you feel like you're undermined in your confidence in the scriptures.

0: Then there is Jack the Sheep Stealer. Don't take any hints by these gender names that the one is more one gender than the other. I'm just coming up with whatever names spring to my mind to try and personalize these things. Jack the Sheep Stealer is always positioning his or her ministry in a way that will attract other Christians from other good Bible teaching ministries to their ministry. We know that people move a little bit around from church to church. This is an inevitable reality when there are many churches. But we do not position our ministries to sheep steal. No, we want to win people for Christ. We want to train them. We want to send them out. Now, there's absolutely no point in terms of kingdom progress just to move one set of sheep from one pen to another. What's the point?
1: Keep track of your sheep for just a moment longer and we'll look at exemplary ministries. But first, a word of thank you to those who are directly responsible for you hearing this study, those who have partnered with us to make this ministry possible. We're completely supported by our listeners with this endeavor. And so a huge thanks to those that are standing with us. 1 Thessalonians, let's get back into it. Here's Josh.
0: I remember one man when I was on the mission field doing some missionary work in a Muslim country. And after our week teaching English as a foreign language to that university, he took us in his car back to his house. It's a private university. He was a very wealthy man. He's been spending decades building a huge mansion for himself. And as we went in the car, he described for us all the work he'd been doing over the last 20 years to build this massive mansion, which was yet unfinished. And he described his vision for the future of all the decades still to come to add this swimming pool, this room, this balcony, this kind of garden. And I felt the prompt of the Spirit as I listened to him. And when we stopped, before we got out of the car, I looked him in the eye and said, "When you've done all that, what next?" And of course, the answer was the grave, to which he had no answer. We had a perfectly lovely time afterwards eating supper and were friends. But it was bold. Not rude, but bold. Third principle, verse 5 to the end. You see this next no. As you know, we did not seek glory from people, whether from you or from others, though we could have made demands of apostles of Christ. Now he uses an image to describe this. We were gentle among you. So boldness comes from being a God pleaser, which releases you from being a people pleaser. But it is not rude. It should be gentle, our example of ministry here. We were gentle among you. Here's the illustration. Paul uses illustrations, just like Jesus did. A lot of word pictures. The illustration is like a nursing mother taking care of her own children. What an image. And what does that mean? Well, what it means, he says, verse 8, is we didn't just share the gospel of God. That is, we didn't just talk to you. We shared our very own lives. This is, of course, what a mother does. A mother doesn't just give you lectures, and that's, of course, the image of nursing. A mother is actually sharing her life. You know, I've been around the block long enough now to see that various people in ministry who end up being very bold actually cross the line to be bullies. And there have been people like that in church history, and there are people like that still around today. They're a bully. But we are not to be bullies to our disciples. Our disciples, we're not to be a bully to our disciples. We are to be a mummy. Gentle. Sharing our very lives like mum. Well, that's the third principle. Fourth principle, verse 9. And this is the variation of terms. You remember, they're all know, as we're, the theme of the book is living in the light of what you know. Here he says, for you remember. He's using a different word, but the same idea. For you remember our labor and toil. We worked night and day. So the fourth principle is night and day. I don't know about you, but I've become quite tired, and I don't use the word tired as a play on words, but I've become quite tired by the constant theme I hear around the place, and people discuss ministry and the internet and write books and all the rest about the danger of burnout. I understand full well the danger of burnout. I've shared this with our team a couple of times, but I've been very close to burnout at least twice in my life of ministry. One time was a good decade and more

ago, and one time more recently. I understand fully the danger of burnout in ministry. But burnout does not come, in my opinion, from too much hard work. And Paul worked night and day. That's very hard. Jesus, of course, was the same. Jesus worked so hard that he didn't have time to eat. And his family became so concerned that he was losing his mind because he was working so hard, they gathered around to try and take charge of him, we're told, stop him working so hard. Now, burnout does not come from too much hard work. Burnout comes from stress. And stress is related to the difference between expectations and possibilities. Now, of course, you should take a day off, but if you're in ministry full-time, you're one of those people who's paid to do ministry, whether here at the church or one of the many parachurch organizations around, if you're paid to do ministry, you need to remember it's not a 9-to-5 job. Ministry is a lifestyle. When was the last time Mum took a day off? Never, as far as I can see. It's a lifestyle. It's not a 9-to-5 job. Similarly, if you are you get your money outside of a sort of formal Christian ministry context, of course, you can do ministry in as a banker, as a lawyer. This is part of your ministry. But then when you've done your tent making and you made your money that way, then you do ministry at the weekend and the evenings, and it is night and day. That's part of the model. We will be a long time in heaven. Right now, we have an opportunity for evangelism and discipleship. Let's make the most of it. Jesus similarly said, while it is still day, work. Night and day. Now, I understand there is an importance of balance, and people are always talking about work-life balance. I don't think Paul would have recognized that. He worked night and day. But there is some importance and balance in your life. The famous saying from Benjamin Franklin. Benjamin Franklin, one of his little aphorisms, he used to say, early to bed, early to rise, makes a man healthy and wealthy and wise. And my father, who I think spotted within my own life a propensity very early to overwork, used to say to me, yes, Josh, but early to rise and late to bed makes a man healthy and wealthy and dead. So yes, you need to get some sleep, you need to balance things out in some way or other, but it is not a job, and it is not a part-time thing. Whatever your ministry, paid or not, it is night and day, it is hard work. We will be a long time in heaven. Let's get on with it now. And then the fifth and final principle, verse 11, here's another image. For you know how, like a father with his children. So that's the image. We've had Mum, now Dad. Like a father with his children. We exhorted each one of you and encouraged you and charged you like a father. Now, many of us who are spotting trends in society today are very aware that it's quite hard to be a man today. Men have their masculinity questioned today. The phrase is toxic masculinity. What does it really mean then, a lot of people are asking, to be a Christian man? And people are confused about that. You find some people go to one direction and some go to another. Some present themselves in feminized ways and all that, and others present themselves in ridiculously caricatured kind of masculine ways. They shave their heads and build big muscles. It's like they're carrying around a sign everywhere saying XY, you know, I really am a man. And it's because we're confused as to what it means to be a Christian man. Well, what it means, Paul says here, it's like Dad. Of course, the challenge with that is many of us had dads, fathers, that were not ideal. What do we do with that? Well, Paul is teaching us what we do with that. We ourselves become a dad, a father to others. I know some people in very prominent positions of Christian ministry who their own fathers were deeply disappointing to them.

0: I was very young, and I remember feeling extremely guilty. Don't think that young children do not have a moral sense. They do. And I remember very young feeling very guilty about something. I had no idea what it is. I can't remember now what it was. But I was feeling very guilty about something. And what I did was I hid. Very much a Genesis moment. I hid. And in particular, I went into hiding under the sink. I was hiding under the sink. And I think my parents must have been going mad. Where is he? I remember them calling out my name. Josh, Josh. I was hiding. I felt guilty. I said nothing. Hiding under the sink. And I remember now the moment when my father finally decided to check the bathroom and check under the sink and saw me curled up there. I can't remember what he said exactly. I remember the gist of it, and I'll give you that in a moment. But I remember the look in his eye. And I remember the gist of what he said. And it was not like Mum. He didn't bend down and give me a hug and kiss me on the forehead. He looked at me with a somewhat stern look in his face and said something like, "Josh, what on earth are you doing? Let's get on with life." Or as Paul puts it here, exhort, encourage, charge. Exhort. Let's get on with it. Encourage. You can do it. Charge. Go for it now. Be a dad to those you're discipling. Well, those are the five principles of ministry. And of course, as we look at them, we have to ask ourselves, what do they remind us of? And of course, the answer is they remind us of Jesus. Paul is presenting his own example as an example of Christ. And we saw that example in chapter 1, verse 7, this type, this brand, this model of Jesus that the church is meant to be. And therefore, we all, as ministers, as those who follow Jesus, all of us, whether paid or not paid, are meant to be an example of Christ. We follow Paul's example, who was a little bit like Jesus, that we might be a little bit like Paul, and therefore a little bit like Jesus.
1: That's Josh Moody, and this is the God-Centered Life. Josh, looking at your fourth principle, Paul working night and day. So we got churches around the world that are dealing with isolation, fiscal challenges, health challenges, relationship challenges, and staffs of these churches are under pressure. So help us understand what you mean when you say burnout, which you say you're not a big fan of, the talk about the dangers of burnout. Burnout comes from stress, and stress is related to the difference between expectations and possibilities. Abilities? What does that mean?
2: Yeah, so burnout is one of those words that's thrown around quite a lot these days. There's no doubt that mental health, more broadly speaking, of which burnout is one part of, is a real challenge for many, many people, especially a real challenge in contemporary society for all sorts of different reasons. So I'm not in any way downplaying the reality of mental health and the importance of it. But instead of pulling back from the conversation about burnout, say, therefore, the solution is to do less and less and less.
1: Right.
2: Here's Paul. He does a lot. Why doesn't he burn out? Well, it's to do with his spiritual health as well as his mental health. And he leans into that. Yeah, casting our burdens upon the Lord is certainly one part of it.
1: Recognizing those links between spiritual health and mental health. Thanks for that, Josh. We have a great resource for your devotional reading table. That's Matt Hurst's book called Before You Open Your Bible. 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Next time, we're going church shopping.
0: 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That's not the point of church. That's a friendship group.
3: 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It's God taught.
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1: With all this that I don't know, how can I live? 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
2: Welcome to Open the Bible Weekend with Pastor Colin Smith. And Colin, last time we began a message where we looked at Deuteronomy chapter 29, verse 29, just one verse, having to deal with how we handle the things that God doesn't answer.
3: Yeah, the secret things belong to the Lord, but the things revealed belong to us and to our children forever. It's a marvelous verse, Deuteronomy 29:29. The secret things belong to the Lord. Now, we struggle with the secret things. We want to know the whys of events and turns that happen in our lives. And we're being told here, you know what? That belongs to God, and He has not revealed it. What we need to focus on is our confidence in what He has revealed, the promises that He's given to us. And today, we're going to look at seven promises that belong to us. That's where we need to focus our faith. I've got to leave what God has kept secret in His hands. I've got to trust what He's revealed and act on it.
2: Well, as you just heard, we're in Deuteronomy 29:29, so grab a Bible, join us there as we continue. Act on what you know, leave the rest to God. Here is Pastor Colin.
1: Seven secrets that belong to the Lord, and then seven promises that are given to us. Well, here we go. Secret number one, the future of your children. Now, is there any parent who hasn't wondered about this? What will happen to your children? What about your grandchildren? What kind of world will my grandchildren inherit? You ask that question. This was surely in the minds of those who were standing beside Moses when he's telling them that there are two very different futures that may happen in the land. What's the future for our children? Your children? The secret things belong to the Lord. Secret number two, the reason for your suffering. All of us at some time in life will ask the question, why? You will come to some painful experience, and for some of us, this is so acute. And you're locked into this question, why was I born into that family? Why did this illness come to me? Why did that awful event happen to my son or my daughter? The secret things belong to the Lord. Secret number three, the manner of your death. How long will you live? Will you reach old age, or will God take you while you are young? Will you die with a sound mind? Some of us think about that perhaps quite a lot. And perhaps you ask the question, will I experience pain? The secret things belong to the Lord. Number four, the salvation of your loved ones. I'm thinking today about someone that I have been praying for over 20 years. He has no interest in God. He has no love for Christ. Will he be converted? I do not know. I don't know. The secret things belong to the Lord. Number five, the events of tomorrow. Karen and I plan to fly to England tonight, to arrive in Glasgow with a second flight tomorrow, and then to get on a bus that will take us from Glasgow to the north of Scotland in Inverness, where we got some days with my parents and then visiting hers. We got it all worked out. It's about 14, 15 hours altogether with the three legs of the journey. We've done it many, many times before, and we're planned and ready to go. And every time I travel, I think about the words of James, "Listen, you who say today or tomorrow we will go to this or that city, you do not even know what will happen tomorrow." Well, you don't know what's going to happen for you tomorrow either, whatever you've got planned. The secret things belong to the Lord. Number six, the outcome of your ministry. Now, as you serve the Lord, as so many of us are engaged in ministry, you will have discovered, you don't need me to tell you, that there are times when you find yourself asking this question, am I doing anything of lasting value? You are praying and you say, now, is this making any difference? Is there any Christian who hasn't been there? You make sacrifices and you wonder, well, does anybody even notice? The truth is that the last day will hold so many wonderful surprises because you don't know the outcome of your own ministry. You don't. The secret things belong to the Lord. Here's number seven, the progress of your Christian life. If you are a Christian today, you will know what it is to be alarmed by your own lack of progress as a Christian. God, of course, is conforming you to the likeness of Jesus Christ. And there is progress in sanctification, but the truth is that it's not always obvious. And if it is seen, and where it is seen, it's more likely to be seen by other people before it is seen by you. And the reality is that sin lies so deep within the best of us that we often find ourselves alarmed and astonished and even confounded when it breaks out in unexpected ways. You thought you were making progress, that you had left those things behind. But now the sin that you thought you had conquered, it's back again and it's staring you in the face. It's almost as if it's laughing at you. And you say, well, now have I made no progress? Will I ever be the person that God is calling me to be? If you are a Christian, you will know what it is to stare into the mystery of your own sin. The secret things belong to the Lord. Now, folks, this is humbling truth today, isn't it? There's a stillness among us as there ought to be. Because you start looking at life, what you see is that however powerful sometimes we may feel, the truth is that the vastness is of that which we do not know. The things God has kept secret. You don't know the future of your children or the reason for your suffering or the manner of your death or the salvation of your loved ones or the events of tomorrow. You don't know the outcome of your ministry. You don't even have a sure read on your own progress in the Christian life. And you say, well, now, with all this that I don't know, how can I live? How can you navigate your way through a world where God has kept so much secret, where so many of the big things that you think, I really need to know these things, and yet God has said, I'm not going to tell them to you. They belong to me. Well, here's the principle that's right at the heart of this single verse that I'm trying to work into our hearts and asking that God will seal in our minds. You live with what God has kept secret by trusting what God has revealed.
2: We're going to come back and continue to look at that in just a moment, so I hope you'll stay with us. 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
1: The reality is that wherever you turn in life, we are surrounded by what we do not know and what we do not control. And you

live with what God has kept secret by trusting what God has revealed. The secret things belong to the Lord. You're not going to get them. But the things that are revealed belong to us so that we may be able to walk according to all of his laws. That's the principle. So as we've been humbled by seven secrets that belong to the Lord, let me try and encourage you with seven promises that belong to us because the revealed things belong to us. Let's think about how they tie together. What about the future of your children? I don't know what the future will be for my children, but I know this. God is faithful, and as he has been faithful to me, he will be faithful to them. Acts chapter 2 and verse 39, the promise is for you and for your children and for all whom the Lord our God will call. God is faithful, and the same God who is faithful to you will be faithful to them. What about the reason for your suffering? I don't know why some of the painful things that have happened in my life occurred. But I know this, that our present suffering is not worth comparing with the glory that will be revealed in us. That's Romans chapter 8 and verse 18. And Paul says even more than that. He says, in fact, our troubles are achieving for us an eternal weight of glory that far outweighs them all. Far outweighs them all. So I live with what God has kept secret by trusting what he has revealed. What about this business of the manner of your death? I don't know how I will die, but I know this. To be away from the body is to be at home with the Lord. That's worth an amen, by the way, isn't it? You believe that? And to be with the Lord, I know this and believe this because he has revealed it, is better by far. That's Philippians chapter 1, which is why Paul says, for me to live is Christ and to die is gain. It really is. So there are so many things in life that I want to do, but I'm not going to live in a craven fear of death because I stand on a promise. Number four, the salvation of our loved ones, your unbelieving loved ones. How do you stand on the promise there? I don't know if my unbelieving friends or loved ones will be saved, but I know this. God saves people who are not looking to be saved. That's my only hope. And let me give you the promise for that. It's Isaiah chapter 65 and verse 1. It has been a foundation of my prayers for unconverted loved ones for many, many years. God says, I revealed myself to those who did not ask me, and I was found by those who did not seek me. Are you praying for someone who is not seeking God? Are you burdened for someone who's not asking of God, doesn't pray at all? And you say, well, now, how will they ever be found? How will they be found if they're never seeking God? Here's the answer. They'll be found by him seeking them. It is not the sheep that seek the shepherd. It is the shepherd who seeks the sheep. That's the basis of hope. That's the foundation of prayer. That's the promise to hold on to. So when I pray for unbelieving friends and loved ones, I say to the Lord, you don't need their permission to intercept their lives. They'll never find their way to you. So Lord, please, in your mercy, find your way to them. The secret things belong to the Lord, but that revelation gives me a basis for hope and a sustenance for prayer. Number five, what about tomorrow? How do you live when you don't know what's going to happen tomorrow? I don't know what tomorrow holds, but I do know who holds tomorrow, and so do you if you're in Jesus Christ. The future lies in the hands of God, and he is my loving Heavenly Father. Do you remember how our Lord Jesus speaks about this in the Sermon on the Mount? He says, do not worry about your life. And then he explains why. Why are you not to go through?

0: worrying about your life, worrying about tomorrow. And he says this, look at the birds of the air. Your heavenly Father feeds them. Now are you not much more valuable than they? So he says, and here's the conclusion. Instead of worrying about tomorrow, he says, here's what you do. You seek first the kingdom of God and his righteousness, and all these things will be added to you. Your Father knows what you need. So you see what our Lord Jesus is saying. Don't live a life that is consumed by worry about things you cannot change, things you don't control. Here's what you should do. Live flat out for the kingdom of God. Go for righteousness today. Pursue it every day of your life. And remember that tomorrow is in the hands of God, who is your loving heavenly Father. Number six. You see how this is applying to the whole of life? I mean, it goes everywhere. There's one principle. It's a principle to live by. What about this issue of the outcome of your ministry? You think about this. What is God going to do through our ministry? I don't know. I don't know. But I know this. God has said, let nothing move you. Always give yourselves fully to the work of the Lord, because you know that your labor in the Lord is not in vain. Not in vain. You know, in the presence of Jesus, you are going to learn about prayers you never knew had been answered. You are going to discover in the presence of Jesus deeds that you never knew had mattered. You're going to discover ways that God has used you that you had absolutely no awareness about during your entire lifetime. The outcome of your ministry. You stay strong in all the many questions that you have in the cut and thrust of ministry, and you hold to this revealed promise that your labor in the Lord is not in vain. And then here's the last one, your progress in the Christian life. How are you to live in this reality where sometimes you see things in yourself that are so discouraging and you say, oh, is that still there? I know that I'm not what I used to be. And I also know I'm not yet what I hope to be. You feel that too about your Christian life? Right now, the work of the Holy Spirit, it's woven into all our battles with the flesh. But here's the promise that's revealed to hold on to in all that we don't know. Christ has said, when he appears, we shall be like him. Feed your soul on that. In the middle of all your struggle with sin, in the middle of all your battles with temptation, when he appears, we shall be like him. Seven secrets that belong to the Lord. Seven promises that belong to us. Faith bows before the mystery of what God has kept secret, and faith stands in the strength of what God has revealed. You see that even in the cross of our Lord Jesus Christ. What's happening when on the cross he says, my God, why have you forsaken me? He's staring into the mystery of what God has kept secret. And what's he doing when he says on the cross, Father, into your hands I commit my spirit? He's trusting in the promise that the Father has revealed. That's what he's calling us to do. He's going to walk with us in it. The secret things belong to the Lord. So trust him in what he has kept hidden. And the revealed things, they belong to you. They're yours to enable you to stand today, this week, and to follow after him in all that he calls you to do. And my very last word is simply this. It's on my heart that there may be someone here today and you've just come into the church and you're just plain confused. And you've seen that life is empty. You don't know God. God seems to be distant from you. You'd like to find him, but you don't know where to look. You'd like to have faith like other people around you seem to have faith, but you don't know where to begin. Listen to these words of Jesus in this last moment. He said this, Matthew 11, "No one knows the Father except the Son, and those to whom the Son chooses to reveal him." That's what Jesus said. So here you are, and you say, well, I don't know God. I don't know where to find him. Where do I begin? Jesus says, well, you're not unusual. No one knows the Father. You can't find the Father. But Jesus says, there's only one who knows the Father. He says, I know the Father. And I can reveal the Father to those to whom I choose to reveal him. That's hope for you there. You see, that is why Jesus says, I am the way and the truth and the life. No one comes to the Father except by me. And so in the very next verse, he says in Matthew, come to me. Come to me. Jesus says this. You should hear Jesus, who's risen from the dead, saying this to you today. You don't know God by yourself. You can't know God by yourself. But Jesus is saying, I do. The Son of God knows the Father. And he says, now you come to me. You come to me, all you who are weary and all you who are heavy laden. You come with all your unanswered questions to Jesus Christ, the Son of God who died and rose again. And you come with all your unanswered questions, all that's the secret to you, all that you do not understand. And you believe the promise that he has revealed right here. He says to you, come to me. And I will give you rest for your soul. Jesus Christ says that to you. And in everything that you do not know, that is a promise that today you can believe.
1: 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And as you give a gift of any amount this month, we want to send you a copy of Lincoln's Daily Devotional. And Colin, tell us about this book.
0: Well, the first thing that's absolutely fascinating to me is that Abraham Lincoln had and used a devotional. He read scripture and had it in his mind and in his heart. And I discovered this because a friend of mine a while ago gave me an early edition of the actual devotional that Abraham Lincoln used. And it's brilliant. It lays out each day a verse or two of scripture. They're organized topically around a month, and they go through the experience of a Christian believer, our joys, our sorrows, our temptations, and of course, our final hope and blessedness. I was absolutely thrilled to discover that all these years ago, Abraham Lincoln was reading and meditating on a verse of scripture each day. And then I discovered that the book's been reprinted and it's been beautifully reproduced. And so, Steve, it's a joy to make this available to folks. It's in the Old King James Version, which, of course, is so beautiful in the way that it expresses the Word of God. I've found this just to be very wonderful and rich. I think people will treasure having a copy of the devotional that Abraham Lincoln himself used to meditate on the Word of God.
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8: The Nazis began deporting Dutch Jews to concentration camps in the summer of 1942. Art curator Willem Sonberg and his document Forging Artists had already been saving Jewish lives with fake IDs. Then, they decided the Nazi Population Registration Office had to be destroyed. Sonberg helped plan the attack and burned and collapsed part of that Nazi building. And because of the mess, sympathetic civil servants were able to insert new false ID records made by the resistance. The Nazis were furious about the attack, hunting down and executing 13 men. Sonberg's wife and son were arrested and jailed. But when the Nazis searched his house, Willem was away at the sand dunes of the North Sea, where his city's art treasures were being hidden from the pillaging Germans. For the rest of the war, Sonberg hid in the countryside, using his own grandfather's ID. Still, he continued his resistance efforts, communicating Nazi troop movements to the Allies. After the war, he served as the Stedelijk Museum director until 1963, growing its acclaimed collection of contemporary art. Then in 1964, he accepted an invitation to head up the new Israel Museum in Jerusalem and served there until 1968. That same year, Willem Sonberg was at last recognized as a righteous Gentile for all he had done to help the Jewish people.
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0: 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God is still on the throne, and prayer changes things. Micah Van Hus is continuing his fascinating look inside the pages of his brand new book, Mythologies Decoded, Echoes of the Bible. This October, we're bringing three conferences together for one unforgettable weekend in Bristol, Virginia. It's Prophecy in the News Live, October 22nd through the 24th. We begin Thursday with Apologetics, a full day devoted to defending the Christian faith and discovering why we can confidently trust the truth of God's Word. Friday, the focus turns to Bible prophecy, the rapture, Israel, the coming kingdom of God, and what Scripture tells us about the days ahead. Then Saturday, explore the mysteries of the Bible verse, angels and the unseen realm, ancient mythologies, biblical giants, and mysteries you may have never heard discussed. And we're bringing together Josh Davis, Micah Van Hus, Dr. Kenneth Hill, Greg Patton, Mac Dominic, Mark Lindstedt, Larry Stamm, Tyler Gilruth, and more. It's October 22nd through the 24th at the Delta Hotel in Bristol, Virginia. 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Register today. Friends, what happened in the ancient world before and after the flood? And could those events explain some of humanity's oldest and strangest legends? We continue our fascinating conversation with Micah Van Hus, author of Mythologies Decoded, Echoes of the Bible. Let's get back to the conversation with today's host, John Ruiz, and author Micah Van Hus.
1: 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In our previous session, we had talked a little bit about a number of very interesting figures, and one we wanted to be sure and pick up with today was Prometheus, and especially the Watcher pattern. How do you connect these things?
2: Prometheus, in mythology, he rebels against the heavenly order and gives mankind divine fire and powerful knowledge. And as we've talked about the Watchers plenty of times, the Watcher tradition also connects the rebellious heavenly beings with the knowledge of weapons, metalworking, sorcery, astrology, and all kinds of forbidden knowledge. Even in Revelation 21:17, the teaching of the cubit measurements to mankind. Prometheus, he fits two figures from, one of them's mentioned in the Bible, Azazel. Shemyaz is not directly mentioned in the Bible itself, but in non-canonical writings, as the leader of the Watchers, and Azazel as one of the leaders of the Watchers. So Prometheus fits either Shemyaz or Azazel. Azazel himself is found in Leviticus 16. But yes, Prometheus brings divine fire, steals it from the gods, and gives it to humans because he has some favor towards humans and teaches them knowledge.
1: Do those five ages that you've mentioned there actually have quite a bit in common with the Bible?
2: We're talking about Hesiod's Five Ages of Mankind, and that's chapter 4, Mythology of Mankind. Hesiod describes mankind moving from a golden age into worse and more violent ages, five of them, ends in a troubled iron age. And that is similar to the biblical pattern of Eden, the fall, growing violence and judgment. The big difference in the mythological Five Ages of Mankind in Scripture

0: is that scripture doesn't end in decline. It points toward the restoration under Jesus Christ.
1: And then a very familiar name that we'd like to at least mention. No, we're not talking about a box. Do you think that there's truth to the fact that Pandora is the Greek version of Eve?
0: I do. I do think that she is an echo of Eve. There are real similarities. Now, Pandora is not simply the Greek version of Eve. Both stories, the story of Pandora and her jar, or Pandora and her box, they both involve a woman, a broken boundary, and suffering entering humanity and the human experience. But Pandora is created by the gods as a punishment for humans, while Eve is created by God as a good companion for Adam. The similarities come from a shared memory, but theology is very different between Eve and Pandora. And for those that don't know the story of Pandora and her box, which is a jar in the original recording, is the gods give her to mankind supposedly as a gift, but her jar is full of something and she's told never to open it. But, you know, you're living immortal with a jar that you're told not to open. What's the reaction to open it up? And sure enough, when she opens the jar, all kinds of evils spill out on mankind and on the earth. And that, of course, is kind of an echo of Eve taking the fruit from the tree of the knowledge of good and evil. And Pandora, of course, closes her jar at the last moment, but then she learns that the last thing left in the jar was hope, but she couldn't let it out because she had already let out too much stuff. So it's a fascinating story.
1: What do you think about the fact or the possibility that Lilith might have been Adam's first wife?
0: So there are mythological stories that Lilith was the first wife of Adam, and no, the scripture never mentions her as Adam's wife, though it's a fascinating theory, and the mythological tale is a little entertaining and fascinating about how men and women don't get along. But no, I don't think she was Adam's first wife, but Lilith does actually appear in the original Hebrew text. The King James translates her as a screech owl, a night demon dwelling in the ruins of the desert at night. But she is by name mentioned in the Hebrew, so people can dismiss Lilith, but she actually is mentioned by name.
1: What happened spiritually at Babel?
0: So we know the story of the Tower of Babel, when the people, likely led by Nimrod, come together to make a name for themselves in direct opposition to what God told mankind to do, which was spread throughout the earth and multiply, a few hundred years likely after Noah's Ark. We know that the languages were separated because God came down and confounded the languages. But there was much more than just the language barrier. God divorced the nations right after the Tower of Babel as a judgment. And this is the point in history where Jews and Gentiles are separated. This is the point in history where God chooses Israel as his chosen nation. Israel's not a nation yet, but Deuteronomy 32:8 and 9 says that he chose Jacob as the lot of his inheritance. That's Israel. So the question becomes, if there's 70 nations roughly and God chooses one, what happens to the other 69 nations? As we talked about at length in my last book, Angels Eternal, and some in this book, The Mythology of Mankind. Well, this book, Mythology, is decoded, but in the chapter, Mythology of Mankind, God judged the nations by placing fallen angels in charge of the other nations. And we see this in scripture. The prince of Persia in Daniel chapter 10, the prince of Greece in Daniel chapter 10, the princes who are judged in Psalm 82, the gods who are judged. And again, when we say gods, we're talking lowercase gods, fallen angels. Spiritually at Babel, that's when God judged the nations by putting spiritual entities in charge of them. But as with all of the curses that God puts on mankind, the curse of death, the judgment of the flood, and this, he doesn't do it without a hope of redemption, a hope for the future. And God says in Psalm 82:8 that he will bring all nations back to himself. And in fact, in Revelation, I'm going to say 1:18, but it could be Revelation chapter 18, it says that all the kingdoms of this earth will become Jesus Christ's. And we see when Satan takes Jesus on top of the temple and offers all the kingdoms of the world to Jesus, that the kingdoms of the world, other than Israel, belong to Satan right now. And Satan is the prince of those kingdoms, and he had the power to give them to Jesus. He said, but Jesus needs to bow down to him. And Jesus said, not on my terms, but on the Father's terms. And Jesus did not worship Satan on top of the temple in Matthew 4, I believe. Yes, we see these kingdoms of the world, and that's spiritually what happened after Babel.
1: Do you believe that the Tower of Babel was a portal? And also, Just exactly how far up do you think that they managed to get?
0: The idea that the Tower of Babel is a portal is a fascinating theory. The idea was that Nimrod and his people were trying to open a portal into Tartarus from Greek mythology, where the Watchers were chained before the flood. And so the idea that the Tower of Babel was a summoning portal to try to get them there, it's a fascinating theory. I don't believe that it is correct, but it could be. It could be, but I'm not going to say that it's what happened. And Mac Dominic talks a little bit about that in his book, Shadows of Evil and Cosmic Conflict. And it's a fascinating theory. As far as the height of the Tower of Babel, well, the idea that the Tower of Babel could have been a portal does have some credence, because I believe that ziggurats, pyramids, the false high places built were possibly places for the gods to enter the realm of men, or where the men tried to make contact with the gods. That's chapter 6 from my last book, Angels Eternal, Gateways of the Gods. And so there is the idea that at the top of the Tower of Babel, it was a portal for the gods to come through, whether or not the fallen angels from before the flood, I don't know, but it's a fascinating theory. As far as the height, I think the Tower of Babel was likely a ziggurat, not necessarily infinitely into the sky, but a high place to worship, to sacrifice to the gods, and commune with the gods. And we see that all through Scripture, even Yahweh himself. The majority of times when God comes into our realm is on top of a high mountain, Mount Sinai, the Transfiguration, where Jesus was glorified. So there is something to the high places, and it is a fascinating study. As far as the height of the Tower of Babel, there are plenty of mythological accounts that say it was built so that mankind could go up to slay God, reach the skies and slay the God that judged the earth with the flood. Some of them talk about the axes that they brought to cut through the firmament, the great dome overhead, to get to God. But I think it was likely a ziggurat and had a limited height.
1: I think that it has always been a source of fascination to me that we're accustomed to what we've termed skyscrapers in our world, in our time. But I wondered exactly what the capacity was. And I'm not doubting that they had more than we know at the time, but their capacity probably didn't exist to take it on up as far as many people think.
0: Yeah, probably not.
1: It would have been as they viewed it, as they saw it, that they were reaching for that portal. As we're looking at that, high places and portals, compare and contrast the Tower of Babel and Jacob's ladder.
0: So Jacob's ladder is a fascinating story where Jacob had the dream of the ladder and angels descending in and out of heaven. Obviously a dimensional portal between heaven and earth, even though it was a dream. Babel is mankind trying to build their own way upward and force their way into heaven, where at Bethel, when Jacob has the dream of his ladder, Jacob doesn't work to make that connection between heaven and earth, and God reveals the true gate from above. Jesus later shows that he is the real connection between heaven and earth, so access to God is received through Jesus Christ, not by human achievement. Now, this is visited in that chapter, Mythology of Mankind, but we will also come back to the bridge between heaven and earth in the 7th chapter, The World Tree, where we study a lot of Norse mythology, Yggdrasil, the World Tree, and the Bifrost Bridge. If you remember from the Thor movie, the Rainbow Bridge, it is the bridge that connects Asgard with Midgard, connects heaven with the realm of men. So we'll come back to that a little bit later, but as we just stated, Jesus Christ is the true bridge between heaven and earth.
1: Once again, we thank you for being with us here for Watchmen on the Wall as we talk about Micah Van Hus's brand new book, Mythologies Decoded. 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Get yourself a copy of Mythologies Decoded. Micah, how widespread do you think are the traditions that are brought about by the catastrophe of the Great Flood?
0: Very wide. In fact, of our connections to the mythological world, the Flood has the most references and is the most evident, in my opinion. So that's chapter 5 of the book. And of course, in my second book, the earth as it was. It was all about the flood of Noah and the things that were going on. But here in Mythology's Decoded Chapter 5, we revisit the flood, the evidences of the flood, and the mythological tellings of the flood. The flood traditions, they show up all over the world, in the ancient Near East, Greece, India, Northern Europe, Asia, and even here in the Americas. And many include a divine warning. They include a chosen survivor. Many of them include a vessel that preserved life, a mountain landing where the vessel came to rest, and even some of these mythological tellings of the flood include animals that were carried onto that great boat to survive. The details between these accounts change, but the basic pattern of a global flood, of a world-destroying flood, shows up.
1: Are there any particular similarities in survivors told in mythology or described in mythology as opposed to the real great flood?
0: Yeah. So we're talking about Noah and even his wife, which the Bible does not name his wife, but the Book of Jasher names her as Naamah, whether the Book of Jasher is correct or not. It is an account we have. Naamah would be his wife. And let's see, according to that one, Noah didn't marry her until he was 500. I don't think it's the Book of Jasher, but I do remember hearing that Noah thought that the judgment, because of the judgment, it wasn't worth having children because the earth was coming to an end. I don't think that's the Book of Jasher, but anyway, he was 500 before he decided to get married. You know, we have all kinds of flood survivors. Utnapishtim from the Epic of Gilgamesh, Atrahasis and Zasudra, Dukalon, Phara in Greece mythology, in India. Noah's wife is Manu in Norse mythology. He's Bergelmir. So these stories are different from Genesis, but they're very similar in a lot of ways, and they do preserve the memory of the watery judgment and the survivor.
1: Do you think that they actually do some proving on their own with a connection to biblical story?
0: Not on their own. As a whole, they're an evidence. Look, the idea that over 670 different cultures tell of a global flood and a survivor, and many of them talk about a wooden vessel or a chest that he floated on and landed on a mountain. I mean, these are obviously echoes of the true story of Noah, even in the Chinese. In my book, The Earth As It Was, we studied the Chinese symbolism, because Chinese is kind of a pictograph language where some of the words are drawn as pictures. And the ancient symbol for boat, the Chinese symbol, it's split up into three symbols: vessel, eight, mouths. So eight people on a vessel is the ancient Chinese symbol for a boat. I mean, there's all kinds of fascinating things. So by themselves, these pagan flood stories don't prove Noah's flood, but they are strong supporting evidence of a shared ancient memory. Because the nations came from Noah's family and later they scattered at Babel, we would expect them to carry different versions of the story, but nonetheless echoes of the same story.
1: Do you believe that the actual location or the actual relics of Noah's famous ark have been found?
0: I think it's possible. I think the question is more specifically about the site of Noah's Ark.
1: Yes.
0: Which I think that Drupinar, the site in eastern Turkey on the Iran border in Turkey, is the most likely site of Noah's Ark. It's a fascinating site. There's a boat-shaped impression in the mud flow. It's a national park in Turkey. They've got a visitor center and everything. The dimensions of that boat that we can see, it was the first photograph was taken by a Turkish Air Force pilot in 1958, I believe. But it's a fascinating. It looks like a boat, and the dimensions are exactly the same as the Egyptian royal cubits measurements of the ark given in the Bible. Above the Drupinar site, there are giant cliffs. And this becomes fascinating because in the story of the Epic of Gilgamesh, Gilgamesh himself becomes obsessed with immortality. And it's said that the only person that has obtained immortality is Utnapishtim, the survivor of the flood. So that would be Noah. So Gilgamesh goes to look for Utnapishtim to find out how to gain immortality. He does find Utnapishtim along the walls of heaven. And you look at those cliffs at the Drupinar site, these massive stone walls, and those could easily be the walls of heaven from the Epic of Gilgamesh mythological story. According to some of the ancient writings, I think Josephus is one of them, the first settlement after Noah's flood was Misha Naxuan. And in fact, in Genesis chapter 9, the Table of Nations, Genesis chapter 10, the Table of Nations, Mashu, I believe, is the name of one of the settlements, one of the first settlements that Noah's sons founded. Misha means to be drawn out of water, and that's very similar to Moses to be drawn out of water. I do believe that the first settlement after the flood was likely down the mountain from the ark. It was said that the wood and tar from the ark was harvested to be able to build that settlement. So that's a droop in our site. You also asked about evidences and relics or things.
1: Yes.
0: There's stories, Josephus has a number of them, that talk about people taking wood from the ark for thousands of years as amulets to ward off evil spirits and different things. And in fact, there are two connections in scripture that don't mention the ark directly, but Sennacherib, he was murdered in his temple worshiping Nisroch, his god, by his two sons, if you remember that story from scripture. They split open his stomach with their sword and his bowels spilled out, and that's how he died. It says his two sons fled to Armenia. Well, there are the Jewish Talmud talks about how Nisroch, his god, the one he was worshiping when he died, was actually a wooden idol carved out of a piece of Noah's Ark, that he and his family had traveled to Armenia, which is the region of Ararat, in their lifetime. So those are some connections. Now, there's one other fascinating one. Is it Esther, who Mordecai is her uncle? I think that's Esther, right? When Haman comes to kill Mordecai, they say to hang him on a beam that's 75 feet tall. Where do you get a beam of wood that's 75 feet tall? Well, again, according to the Jewish Talmud, Haman's son was the ruler, whatever the title was, the ruler of Armenia, of the province where Noah's Ark was. And so that's where you get a 75-foot tall beam, is from Noah's Ark. So there are some stories in scripture that are kind of hinting at Noah's Ark, though they don't specifically come out and say the boat itself.
1: Do you think that the Sumerian king list and the Babylonian world contribute considerably to the understanding of mythology and how some of this has developed over time?
0: The Sumerian king's list is a 4x4 column. It's a clay cuneiform tablet. All four sides are carved on, and it's got a list of kings from before the flood of Noah and a list of kings from after the great flood. And that shows how the ancient world remembered the event of the flood through those kings. The Babylonian world map is fascinating. It's the Imago Mundi tablet. And the best video on the Imago Mundi is Irving Finkel. He's a curator at the British Museum, and he's an awesome guy. But basically, we have this clay cuneiform tablet, maybe the size of it's flat, but it's the size of a softball, maybe. When you find these tablets and these things, they're in pieces all over the ground. So usually you get the big ones and you take all the pieces that are around it and you put them in the same container or categorize them in containers. And you put them on a shelf because you have thousands of these things to go through. So it wasn't until very recently that they actually found one of the pieces of the Imago Mundi tablet, stuck it in, and realized it's pointing to the northeast. And of course, the Mount Ararat and the Drupin site are north-northeast of the cradle of civilization.
1: You had made mention of Atlantis. Do you think that there might be some kind of a connection between Atlantis and the Great Flood?
0: Absolutely. Now, secular history, secular science will say that if Atlantis was real, it was destroyed in the Younger Dryas climate catastrophe, which is, I think secular science says is the same as the Great Comet impact that killed, all this stuff. But I, in a couple of my books, have linked the Younger Dryas, not 11,500 years ago, but for a little bit different timeline, to the flood, which according to my calculations on the Greek Septuagint, the flood would have been 5,200 years ago, about half the time of what secular science would say. And so, yes, Atlantis was destroyed by water, but contrary to popular belief, the ancient mythologies never say Atlantis was underwater. It was destroyed by earthquakes and water. In fact, Edfu, Egypt, where these writings were found, it says there was water, but it was only about a knee deep. But there was mud under the water, so ships could not sail to the destroyed city of Atlantis. So it wasn't underwater. There was about a foot of water because you could see the grass sticking out of the tops of the water. But ships couldn't get there. And then you got to travel hundreds and hundreds of yards by foot in muddy quicksand. So no one could really get to the destroyed city of Atlantis after the destruction. And of course, in my first book, Ancient Cities and the Gods Who Built Them, chapter 1 on Atlantis, we talk about what I believe the most likely location of the city of Atlantis is, and that's the Eye of the Sahara. And if you have access to the internet while you're listening right now, just Google the Eye of the Sahara. It's also called the Reshot Structure. Fascinating, fascinating imagery. There's nothing like it. Any other imagery, satellite imagery of Earth, it's the exact circular dimensions mentioned for the city of Atlantis, and looking at it from the top down, the city of Atlantis was land surrounded by water, surrounded by land, surrounded by water, surrounded by land, surrounded by water. So three rings of land, one dot in the center, and the water all around. So the reshot structure, the Eye of the Sahara, looks fascinating, a lot like what Atlantis is described as. On top of that, if you look

0: agree that 6,000 years ago, roughly, the northern Africa was a jungle. It wasn't a desert. It was a jungle and a lush archipelago. And Atlantis was described mostly as an archipelago, not necessarily surrounded by an ocean just to the south. And if you look, there's all kinds of connections. It's not really what we're wholly getting into. But the Reshot structure is in the Atlas Mountains. And who was the first king of Atlantis? Poseidon's first son, Atlas. So there's all kinds of connections. The birth rate of twins in the world, elephants in Mauritania. There's all kinds of connections, but it's a fascinating study.
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2: 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The past is still speaking. Are we listening? We conclude our conversation with author Micah Van Hus on his brand new book, Mythologies Decoded. This October, we're bringing three conferences together for one unforgettable weekend in Bristol, Virginia. It's Prophecy in the News Live, October 22nd through the 24th. We begin Thursday with Apologetics, a full day devoted to defending the Christian faith and discovering why we can confidently trust the truth of God's Word. Friday, the focus turns to Bible prophecy, the rapture, Israel, the coming kingdom of God, and what Scripture tells us about the days ahead. Then Saturday, explore the mysteries of the Bible verse, angels and the unseen realm, ancient mythologies, biblical giants, and mysteries you may have never heard discussed in church. And we're bringing together Greg Patton, Dr. Kenneth Hill, Josh Davis, Micah Van Hus, Mac Dominic, and many more. It's October 22nd through the 24th at the Delta Hotel in Bristol, Virginia. 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But behind the mythology, could there be a biblical truth we've overlooked? We conclude our fascinating conversation with Micah Van Hus and his brand new book, Mythologies Decoded, Echoes of the Bible. Here's today's host, John Ruiz.
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0: 800-652-1144, and you will be happy that you did this. We're trying to share information with you, trimming and cutting the very best we can, because there's so much good stuff in this. So let's start off with a whopper there. Micah, why is it that monsters so often guard treasure, knowledge, or sacred places, no matter how you look through history?
1: So we're talking about chapter in my newest book on the chapters about the monsters, the oracles, and forbidden knowledge. And ancient stories, they often put treasure, secret knowledge, or access to sacred places behind a dragon, a serpent, some kind of monster. And that reminds us of the Garden of Eden, where mankind is cast out, and the way back to the Tree of Life is guarded. The myths seem to remember that something valuable is lost, but they usually offer power, secret knowledge, as a way to get back what humankind has lost. And we know from Scripture that Jesus Christ is the promised seed to gain back that access to God.
0: Do you think that it's a matter of a traditional or an understandable fear that people would have had in ancient days of those types of oversized entities, monsters or dragons or so forth, that it was something to get their attention and cause them to carry the story with them?
1: Well, I think that the fear, the unknown fear of why mankind lost what they did, but we also have to realize that these dragons were real. We know as Christians that dinosaurs were created on the same day as mankind, but let's bring it after the flood. We know that the Roman historians wrote about Alexander the Great's conquest, and in one of them in India, Alexander the Great and his men around 300 BC, they ran into a 100-foot-tall dragon in India. They said its eyes were the size of a Macedonian shield. And the Indians that lived there, they said, don't kill that dragon. That's our god. And we feed it every day and we worship that god, so don't kill it. So there are accounts, whether you want to believe it or not, there are accounts of giant dragons up to 300 BC. Well, I mean, we even get to, St. George slaying his dragon was 900 AD. The dragon was only the size of a horse because it had gotten smaller over the generations. We talk about the firmament and the way the world was before the flood of Noah in my book, The Earth as It Was. But I believe that Noah took dinosaurs on the ark, dragons on the ark. They didn't have to be massive creatures. They could have brought eggs. They could have brought babies. So yes, there are accounts of dragons. Bishop Bell's tomb had carvings of Brontosaurus on it in the year 1495 AD, only 500 years ago. There's tales of the Buru, a massive creature with a long snake head and an alligator-type tail in the Himalayas, last seen in 1949. It looked just like a dinosaur. The British explorer found that one. Back to the point, the monsters were prevalent in the Roman and Greek days, according to those recordings. Now, we don't see them now. It doesn't mean they aren't true.
0: And the same thing could be said even today. We don't know all that might lie down underneath the sea farther than we're able to see.
1: Absolutely.
0: I'm always fascinated by those stories.
1: I've been to Loch Ness, but I never saw the monster.
0: No. Do you think that there's a connection there, say, with the great statue or the carving or however you want to describe it of the Sphinx?
1: So yeah, we talk about the Sphinx in the book, and the Sphinx is fascinating, the story of Oedipus. He's the only one who can solve the Sphinx's riddle. And the riddle's about mankind. But even though Oedipus can solve the whole riddle, he still doesn't understand himself and the disaster that's coming in his life. To me, the mythological tale of Oedipus and the Sphinx, it's a picture of human wisdom. A person can be smart, but still spiritually blind. And Scripture, of course, tells us he made the small things in the world to confound the wise. And so,
0: and there are so many examples of stories like that. For example, you mentioned Medusa in one of your, I think it's in one of your chapters,
1: yep,
0: all the way. And comparison between older stories and the possibility of mythology, or maybe accurate retellings of old, long ago stories.
1: Oh, yeah. I mean, these stories, we compare Hercules to King David. They're both remembered as giant slayers. But, I mean, there's important differences in that story specifically. Hercules, which Heracles in the recordings, he wins because mythology makes him a superhuman demigod. But David, on the other hand, he wins because he's a young man, a small man, or a boy who puts his trust in the Lord. So God is glorified through David's victory, whereas, as we said earlier, in the mythological tales, Hercules, Heracles, he himself is glorified. And so that's, again, showing that these mythological tales are echoes of the Bible, and often distorted echoes that are not pointing to the truth of Jesus Christ and God's sovereignty.
0: And so that then would lead us into talking a little bit about the world tree and what you have designated as immortality and heaven in your book. Why do you think so many cultures have a world tree?
1: So when we're talking about the world tree, Yggdrasil was the Norse version of the world tree. It connected all the different realms. Of course, we have the tree of life, and it actually is a multi-realm tree because the tree of life is in the Garden of Eden, and then it's not here on Earth. It's in paradise, and it's in the new golden city and the new heaven and the new earth. Many cultures picture a great tree at the center of the world. It connects heaven, earth, the underworld, whatever realms in that mythology. There's different ones in the Norse mythology, the Yggdrasil, the primary. I think these traditions preserve a distorted memory of Eden and the Tree of Life, and a time when God's realm and mankind were closely, our realms were closely connected. In the World Tree chapter, we're going to get into here in just a minute the questions on heaven and again the Tree of Life, which has been in a few different dimensions, and it was a very fascinating study. In fact, the study of what heaven really is might be one of my favorite studies from this book.
0: Here on Earth, do you think that biblical language about pillars and foundations actually are teaching a, quote, flat earth, unquote?
1: No, I don't believe it's teaching a flat earth. Of course, the Bible often describes creation the way that people experience it, written in the days that it was. Just as we would talk about sunrise or sunset, the question is, how literal is Genesis chapter 1? Is it more of a picture of God's sovereignty over creation than it is about the little details of everything that's going on? The language, when it comes to the flat earth and the pillars mentioned throughout mythologies, the foundations, the pillars of heaven being stretched out, a lot of it is poetic language about order, stability, and God's power. In my opinion, it's not meant to be a modern diagram of the shape of the earth. And of course, the scripture itself mentions the disk of the earth, the round earth. So even the Old Testament mentions the earth as being round. No, I don't believe in a flat earth. I have seen experiments showing the curvature of the earth, such as filming a helicopter landing on the other side of a great giant lake. The helicopter completely disappears beyond the horizon. I also look up in the sky, I see the sun, the moon, and I know they're round. And so I don't necessarily believe in a flat earth. And I don't think that the Bible teaches a flat earth, though some of the mythologies do.
0: One of the things that we had mentioned a little bit earlier in our discussions was the relevance of how people saw things in their time. And I don't think that I had expressed myself accurately. For example, we were talking about the Tower of Babel. A few hundred feet could have been monstrous height to them that they constructed. That's what I was trying to get at. What do you think that the Bible means when it uses the word heaven?
1: The Bible talks about three different heavens, and don't get into the layers. We're talking about the first heaven being the firmament, the water that surrounds the earth, the second heaven being the stars, the planets, and the third heaven being what we would think of as heaven, the spiritual realm. This study in the World Tree chapter on heaven was so fascinating. Where to start? So I guess the best saying would be to say that we as Christians don't go to heaven when we die. Heaven comes to us. Not only do a lot of folks not realize, I didn't realize a lot of these things until I started studying and writing this book, is that, yeah, we hear about a new heaven and a new earth and the millennial kingdom, but it's all pretty confusing because there's a lot going on. So when I talk about heaven, I'm not going to talk about the millennial kingdom. That is a 1,000-year reign between the events in Revelation and the new heaven and new earth. But partially, we have the tree of life in Eden. God comes down to Eden and walks with mankind. When Adam and Eve were kicked out of Eden, I believe that the heavenly realm separated from where it was partially converged with the earthly. So now we exist with two spheres next to each other, the heavenly realm and the earthly realm, not overlapping.

0: at all. Also, one of the popular sayings in traditional Christianity is there will be no moon or sun because God is the light, and it is true. But the scripture doesn't say there will be no sun and moon. It says there will be no need of the sun or moon, that God is enough light and God is the light of the world. All kinds of things. I mean, there's white horses in heaven, so that tells me that there's likely other animals on the new earth. Now, again, we don't want to get mixed with the millennial kingdom. Isaiah 65 and 66 give us some fascinating details about the millennial kingdom. So let's talk about the millennial kingdom a little bit.
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0: In Isaiah 65, 66, it talks about the wolf lying with the lamb in the millennial kingdom. And this is the 1,000-year period between the end of the events of Revelation, where no valley is left where it was, where no mountain is left where it was, and the recreation of heaven and earth. And when I say recreation of heaven and earth, I believe that the recreation of heaven is actually the first heaven, the firmament, the water around the earth. In the millennial kingdom, not only do we have the peace with the animals, you also have men being considered a child if they die at 100 years old. And if you have followed any of my studies or listened to me talk on this program, I speculate, and I think I'm correct on this, that Adam, Noah, Methuselah, Jared, Enoch, the patriarchs, the pre-flood patriarchs that lived before the flood, they were not sexually mature until they were 130 years old. They were children, teenagers. They grew up very slowly. They aged very slowly, and that was because of the firmament. But why do I believe that? Well, read scripture for yourself. How old was Adam when he had Seth? We're ignoring Cain and Abel, who were part of the Garden of Eden type thing right after the Garden of Eden. But Seth was 130. It doesn't tell us how old Adam was when he had Cain and Abel. He was 130 when he had Seth. And the rest of the patriarchs, they're all 120, 130, 140, 115, except for Enoch. Enoch was 65. Even if you consider that, 65 years old before you can have your first child, there's something going on that we don't understand today. So I speculate that the lack of aging from the firmament, the water overhead, caused that. But we're also going to see, as I just said, in the millennial kingdom, which is our future, that men will be considered a child at 100 years old. It also says that men's lives will be as the lives of trees. So what is that? 500, 600, 700, 800, 900 years old. We know the patriarchs before the flood lived in their 900s. We also see in heaven, we see tools. We see scrolls, we see books, we see tongs. So there are tools in the new heaven, the tongs in Isaiah 6, they grab the fire, the coal, and they put it on Isaiah's tongue. So, I mean, you have tools of iron, tools of whatever metal. We don't know, but we know there are tools, there's books. We can't take everything 100% literally because there is no death, no sorrow in the new remade earth when the golden city comes to descend in God's throne room. But there is some sorrow. How do I say it? There are some things in heaven that I don't think will be in the future heaven. We have vials of plagues that are released in Revelation. If taken literally, there's no room for plagues to be in the new heaven. I think some of the things we see in scripture about heaven, which is not a lot, can't be fully transferred because there is death, those plagues and stuff in heaven, and a few other things. If you believe that Satan stood at the right hand of God, if that's what scripture's talking about in Zechariah chapter 3, in Jude chapter 1 verse 9, Satan arguing over the body of Moses, Revelation 12, where Satan is cast out of heaven, though I speculate that Revelation 12 is more cosmic in scope, less God's throne room, more the stars. The new heaven, this has been a fascinating study. There are so many things that will be in the new heaven that it was just fascinating to me to do this study.
1: There are some people, Micah, who would be worried or concerned about the fact that in this study we're perhaps forcing biblical meanings onto unrelated pagan stories. I think you've laid out a very clear and compelling case that is not true, but how do you answer that question?
0: So that's always a danger, which is why I don't build the case on one symbol or one similar name. There are several details across the course of history and across scripture that line up. Things like heavenly rebellion, the giants, the forbidden knowledge, flood, the sacred trees, lost immortality, the final renewal. If a connection's weak, I can call it a possibility instead of present it as a fact. In fact, you know that I like to speculate a lot because I study the mysteries. And something is a mystery by definition because the answer is not readily available.
1: We don't know what
0: so
1: it is.
0: So it's very hard to give straight up factual answers and say this is how it was. If folks have read my books, if they've listened to me on the radio or presentations, they know I speculate a lot. I speculate biblically based, but there's no readily available answers to these questions. And again, this is what God has called me to do, and I love doing it, and I'm going to continue to do it because, well, first of all, because God's called me to do it, but there's all kinds of things I've still got to talk about. I got my next three books have already been, I've been studying them for a few years now, and we're not going to talk about what my new books are because they'll be coming out next year and the year after. But I mean, that's the definition of a mystery. And again, there is a lot of evidence. There's a pattern of evidence.
1: We've talked, you and I, at times past, about treating the Bible as or in the original account. Sometimes there's disagreement and concern, such as the fact, is First Enoch considered scripture?
0: No, I don't consider First Enoch scripture. Now, Coptic Christians, Ethiopian Christians, they do. It's part of their canon. I'm not sure about the Orthodox, but so I do not consider any book other than the 66 books to be inspired by God. I do believe that there are some books that are correct history. You know, I don't believe that my high school history book was inspired by God, but I'm not going to say that what's contained in it is incorrect. So we have all kinds of writings, and I'm not afraid to read those non-canonical writings. In fact, one of the books I have in the queue
1: now
0: is the non-canonical writings, a book about them, but go ahead.
1: You know that a lot of people argue, for example, about, you mentioned Josephus, mm-hmm. and a lot of people argue about whether he was influenced or bought off something mm-hmm. by Rome. That's a perfect example.
0: Well, we're all human. I mean, my books, I'm a human. How do you know what I'm saying is sound? What I will commit to you, you don't know me, what I commit to you is that I will speculate a lot, but I'm going to do it biblically based. In other words, I keep an extremely open mind, such as if you listen to the first segment we did on this, of the cosmic view that there are other planets with other intelligent beings that God himself created. I keep a very open mind as long as scripture does not preclude it. If scripture says something, I'm going to take it as its word. On First Enoch and some of the others, I mean, take for instance, the book of Jasher. The Bible mentions the book of Jasher by name three times. Now, we don't know that the book of Jasher that we have is the one that the Bible was talking about. The book of Jasher that we have is a medieval translation. We don't know if that was translated from the original book of Jasher. And here's a very important thing to know. Jude, chapter 1, the only chapter in Jude, Jude verse 14 quotes the book of Enoch. Jude literally quotes the book of Enoch. Now, again, I'm not saying the book of Enoch is inspired because of that. I don't believe the book of Enoch is inspired. But from my studies, I do believe that there are a number of things in Enoch that are correct history and corroborating with the other verses in scripture that talk about the angels that are chained up, the knowledge that angels taught to mankind, evidences to me that some of the things it was saying is true. For instance, the book of Enoch says that before the flood, when mankind could no longer satiate the giants began to eat men and drink their blood. Oh, that's just mythology. That's not that, you know. The Bible says that the giants ate mankind, Numbers chapter 13. They gave an evil report of the land. It was filled with people that ate the inhabitants of the land. And there we saw the remnant of the giants. So scripture even talks about the giants eating people. No, there's a lot of non-canonical writings, fascinating things. I don't take them as inspired. But again, I study the mysteries. So we study a lot of things outside the fringes, maybe.
1: One that seems to cause a great deal of trouble in this world today. This question, I guess perhaps the last one, does the divine counsel mean that Christianity is polytheistic?
0: No, because these members of the divine counsel, we don't worship. They are not more powerful than God. When I say they are gods, I'm talking about lowercase gods. I'm talking about fallen angels. In fact, God himself calls fallen angels gods in scripture, so I'm not being blasphemous. No, Yahweh is the creator of all of them. the ancients saw these fallen angels as gods. They were outside of our realm, outside of our understanding. They did powerful

0: things that we didn't understand, ancient man, even modern men, they were the gods to the old people. They were the fallen angels. And like I said, in Deuteronomy chapter 32, verse 8 and 9, there are 70 nations divided after the Tower of Babel. God chooses Israel. And there are 69 lowercase gods placed over the other nations. So these are the gods of old. The Divine Council is not a pantheon. In fact, let me qualify real quick the Divine Council. That was chapter 1 of my last book, Angels Eternal. The Divine Council is what happens. It's one of the ways that God chooses to administer his creation here on earth. We see that in 1 Kings chapter 22, verse 19, or 1 Kings 19, 22. I think it's 1 Kings 22, 19, where a spirit stands before the Lord and all the spirits are gathered around the Lord in heaven. And they're debating about what to do about the human king Ahab. And a spirit stands in front of God and says, well, let me do this, let me do that. Let me be a lying spirit in the mouth of his prophets. And God says, well, how are you going to do that? And the spirit says, on this manner and that. And God says to the spirit, an angel, go and do it. I mean, that is the divine counsel. God doesn't need a divine counsel. God knows all. He doesn't need a divine counsel, but just because God doesn't need it is no argument against its existence. God does not need a church, but that is how he has chosen to operate. God did not need to create humanity, but that is how he has chosen to operate. So God has chosen to administer certain things on the earth through angels. In fact, Nebuchadnezzar, it's the watchers in Daniel chapter 4. This is by decree of the watchers, by the word of the holy ones, that Nebuchadnezzar would go as a beast and eat. We do see the divine counsel in scripture, and no, it doesn't mean we worship multiple gods. It just means that there are a lot of entities that ancient man considered to be gods that are not.
1: Something for sure. There's much to study and always more to study and learn. And that is our good fortune. We thank you so much for being with us here for this series with Michael Van Hus, the author of the brand new book, Mythologies Decoded. And what a wonderful study it truly is. And thank you so much for being with us today.
2: 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Micah explores the Watchers, the Nephilim, Divine Councils, ancient catastrophes, and the Flood, showing how similar memories appear across cultures throughout the ancient world. 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
4: This is Holy Land Moments, a radio ministry of the International Fellowship of Christians and Jews. At the National Religious Broadcasters Convention in Dallas, Texas, the fellowship's Caleb Burrows and Gadi Takeman Dan spoke with Israeli Navy Captain Guy Barak.
5: Of course, we have more and more, unfortunately, widows and orphans. The bereaved families is becoming bigger and bigger family, and supporting those families of the IDF is something that we meet. By the way, from FIDF, they made a new program of adopting bereaved families. And so there are many, many programs and sources that we get from your communities that support us during the war. And our requests probably change every day based on the development of this war. But there's another important thing by supporting our soldiers which me as a combat officer and a commander, I enjoyed the best men and women serving in the IDF. Those from bad social economic background that could have the choice either to do kind of a office position in the IDF and spend some time working and getting money to support their families, but they were able to bring 100% of themselves and serve as a combat soldier because they knew someone else taking care of their basic needs. And this is something is crucial for our society because, as you know, the IDF is the melting pot of the Israeli society.
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3: So I have, of course, both friends and family members who, it's hard to say enjoyed this treatment, but, you know, felt the love and the support once they've been injured and spent some time in recovery centers or hospitals. They got everything they need for themselves, for recovery of their health, for their well-being, either a mental assistant or even physical stuff that, you know, will improve their situation, make them feel better. And this is something that really makes them being able to go back and join their units and come back to the fight, because the motivation of our people is high, as you know. The dedication of our young men and women is something that is, you can never find it in any other place around the world. And of course, people from all around the world, reservists, find a way back to Israel to join the fight with your community assistant that provide them the ability to stay in Israel, to be communicating with their families, for lone soldiers. This is really the strength of our people.
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7: With all this that I don't know, how can I live? How can you navigate your way through a world where God has kept so much secret, where so many of the big things that you think, I really need to know these things, and yet God has said, I'm not going to tell them to you?
8: Welcome to Open the Bible Weekend with Pastor Colin Smith. And Colin, last time we began a message where we looked at Deuteronomy chapter 29, verse 29, just one verse, having to deal with how we handle the things that God doesn't answer.
9: Yeah, the secret things belong to the Lord, but the things revealed belong to us and to our children forever. It's a marvelous verse, Deuteronomy 29:29. The secret things belong to the Lord. Now, we struggle with the secret things. We want to know the whys of events and turns that happen in our lives. And we're being told here, you know what? That belongs to God, and He has not revealed it. What we need to focus on is our confidence in what He has revealed, the promises that He's given to us. And today, we're going to look at seven promises that belong to us. That's where we need to focus our faith. I've got to leave what God has kept secret in His hands. I've got to trust what He's revealed and act on it.
8: Well, as you just heard, we're in Deuteronomy 29:29. So grab a Bible, join us there as we continue. Act on what you know, leave the rest to God. Here is Pastor Colin.
7: Seven secrets that belong to the Lord, and then seven promises that are given to us. Well, here we go. Secret number one, the future of your children. Now, is there any parent who hasn't wondered about this? What will happen to your children? What about your grandchildren? What kind of world will my grandchildren inherit? You ask that question. This was surely in the minds of those who were standing beside Moses when he's telling them that there are two very different futures that may happen in the land. What's the future for our children? Your children? The secret things belong to the Lord. Secret number two. The reason for your suffering. All of us at some time in life will ask the question, why? You will come to some painful experience, and for some of us, this is so acute. And you're locked into this question, why was I born into that family? Why did this illness come to me? Why did that awful event happen to my son or my daughter? The secret things belong to the Lord. Secret number three, the manner of your death. How long will you live? Will you reach old age, or will God take you while you are young? Will you die with a sound mind? Some of us think about that perhaps quite a lot. And perhaps you ask the question, will I experience pain? The secret things belong to the Lord. Number four, the salvation of your loved ones. I'm thinking today about someone that I have been praying for over 20 years. He has no interest in God. He has no love for Christ. Will he be converted? I do not know. I don't know. The secret things belong to the Lord. Number five, the events of tomorrow. Karen and I plan to fly to England tonight, to arrive in Glasgow with a second flight tomorrow, and then to get on a bus that will take us from Glasgow to the north of Scotland in Inverness, where we got some days with my parents and then visiting hers. We got it all worked out. It's about 14, 15 hours altogether with the three legs of the journey. We've done it many, many times before, and we're planned and ready to go. And every time I travel, I think about the words of James, listen, you who say today or tomorrow we will go to this or that city, you do not even know what will happen tomorrow. Well, you don't know what's going to happen for you tomorrow either, whatever you've got planned.

0: The secret things belong to the Lord. Number six, the outcome of your ministry. Now, as you serve the Lord, as so many of us are engaged in ministry, you will have discovered, you don't need me to tell you, that there are times when you find yourself asking this question, am I doing anything of lasting value? You are praying and you say, now, is this making any difference? Is there any Christian who hasn't been there? You make sacrifices and you wonder, well, does anybody even notice? The truth is that the last day will hold so many wonderful surprises because you don't know the outcome of your own ministry. You don't. The secret things belong to the Lord. Here's number seven, the progress of your Christian life. If you are a Christian today, you will know what it is to be alarmed by your own lack of progress as a Christian. God, of course, is conforming you to the likeness of Jesus Christ. And there is progress in sanctification, but the truth is that it's not always obvious. And if it is seen, and where it is seen, it's more likely to be seen by other people before it is seen by you. And the reality is that sin lies so deep within the best of us that we often find ourselves alarmed and astonished and even confounded when it breaks out in unexpected ways. You thought you were making progress, that you had left those things behind. But now the sin that you thought you had conquered, it's back again and it's staring you in the face. It's almost as if it's laughing at you. And you say, well, now have I made no progress? Will I ever be the person that God is calling me to be? If you are a Christian, you will know what it is to stare into the mystery of your own sin. The secret things belong to the Lord. Now, folks, this is humbling truth today, isn't it? There's a stillness among us as there ought to be. Because you start looking at life, what you see is that however powerful sometimes we may feel, the truth is that the vastness is of that which we do not know. The things God has kept secret. You don't know the future of your children or the reason for your suffering or the manner of your death or the salvation of your loved ones or the events of tomorrow. You don't know the outcome of your ministry. You don't even have a sure read on your own progress in the Christian life. And you say, well, now, with all this that I don't know, how can I live? How can you navigate your way through a world where God has kept so much secret, where so many of the big things that you think, I really need to know these things, and yet God has said, I'm not going to tell them to you. They belong to me. Well, here's the principle that's right at the heart of this single verse that I'm trying to work into our hearts and asking that God will seal in our minds. You live with what God has kept secret by trusting what God has revealed.
1: We're going to come back and continue to look at that in just a moment, so I hope you'll stay with us. This is Open the Bible Weekend with Pastor Colin Smith, and our message, Act on What You Know and Leave the Rest to God, is part of a series called Take Two, where we're studying the book of Deuteronomy. And if you want a copy of the entire series on CD, ask about Take Two, The Power of a Fresh Start, when you call 1-877-OPEN-365. That's 1-877-673-6365, or you'll find ordering information at openthebible.org. Back to the message. Here's Pastor Colin.
0: The reality is that wherever you turn in life, we are surrounded by what we do not know and what we do not control. And you live with what God has kept secret by trusting what God has revealed. The secret things belong to the Lord. You're not going to get them. But the things that are revealed belong to us so that we may be able to walk according to all of his laws. That's the principle. So as we've been humbled by seven secrets that belong to the Lord, let me try and encourage you with seven promises.

0: promises that belong to us because the revealed things belong to us. Let's think about how they tie together. What about the future of your children? I don't know what the future will be for my children, but I know this. God is faithful, and as he has been faithful to me, he will be faithful to them. Acts chapter 2 and verse 39, the promise is for you and for your children and for all whom the Lord our God will call. God is faithful, and the same God who is faithful to you will be faithful to them. What about the reason for your suffering? I don't know why some of the painful things that have happened in my life occurred. But I know this, that our present suffering is not worth comparing with the glory that will be revealed in us. That's Romans chapter 8 and verse 18. And Paul says even more than that. He says, in fact, our troubles are achieving for us an eternal weight of glory that far outweighs them all. Far outweighs them all. So I live with what God has kept secret by trusting what he has revealed. What about this business of the manner of your death? I don't know how I will die, but I know this. To be away from the body is to be at home with the Lord. That's worth an amen, by the way, isn't it? You believe that? And to be with the Lord, I know this and believe this because he has revealed it, is better by far. That's Philippians chapter 1, which is why Paul says, for me to live is Christ and to die is gain. It really is. So there are so many things in life that I want to do, but I'm not going to live in a craven fear of death because I stand on a promise. Number four, the salvation of our loved ones, your unbelieving loved ones. How do you stand on the promise there? I don't know if my unbelieving friends or loved ones will be saved, but I know this. God saves people who are not looking to be saved. That's my only hope. And let me give you the promise for that. It's Isaiah chapter 65 and verse 1. It has been a foundation of my prayers for unconverted loved ones for many, many years. God says, I revealed myself to those who did not ask me, and I was found by those who did not seek me. Are you praying for someone who is not seeking God? Are you burdened for someone who's not asking of God, doesn't pray at all? And you say, well, now, how will they ever be found? How will they be found if they're never seeking God? Here's the answer. They'll be found by him seeking them. It is not the sheep that seek the shepherd. It is the shepherd who seeks the sheep. That's the basis of hope. That's the foundation of prayer. That's the promise to hold on to. So when I pray for unbelieving friends and loved ones, I say to the Lord, you don't need their permission to intercept their lives. They'll never find their way to you. So Lord, please, in your mercy, find your way to them. The secret things belong to the Lord, but that revelation gives me a basis for hope and a sustenance for prayer. Number five, what about tomorrow? How do you live when you don't know what's going to happen tomorrow? I don't know what tomorrow holds, but I do know who holds tomorrow, and so do you if you're in Jesus Christ. The future lies in the hands of God, and he is my loving heavenly Father. Do you remember how our Lord Jesus speaks about this in the Sermon on the Mount? He says, do not worry about your life. And then he explains why. Why are you not to go through worrying about your life, worrying about tomorrow? And he says this, look at the birds of the air. Your heavenly Father feeds them. Now are you not much more valuable than they? So he says, and here's the conclusion. Instead of worrying about tomorrow, he says, here's what you do. You seek first the kingdom of God and his righteousness, and all these things will be added to you. Your Father knows what you need. So you see what our Lord Jesus is saying. Don't live a life that is consumed by worry. about things you cannot change, things you don't control. Here's what you should do. Live flat out for the kingdom of God. Go for righteousness today. Pursue it every day of your life. And remember that tomorrow is in the hands of God, who is your loving heavenly Father. Number six. You see how this is applying to the whole of life? I mean, it goes everywhere. It's one principle. It's a principle to live by. What about this issue of the outcome of your ministry? You think about this. What is God going to do through our ministry? I don't know. But I know this. God has said, let nothing move you. Always give yourselves fully to the work of the Lord, because you know that your labor in the Lord is not in vain. Not in vain. You know, in the presence of Jesus, you are going to learn about prayers you never knew had been answered. You are going to discover in the presence of Jesus deeds that you never knew had mattered. You're going to discover ways that God has used you that you had absolutely no awareness about during your entire lifetime. The outcome of your ministry. You stay strong in all the many questions that you have in the cut and thrust of ministry, and you hold to this revealed promise that your labor in the Lord is not in vain. And then here's the last one, your progress in the Christian life. How are you to live in this reality where sometimes you see things in yourself that are so discouraging and you say, oh, is that still there? I know that I'm not what I used to be. And I also know I'm not yet what I hope to be. You feel that too about your Christian life? Right now, the work of the Holy Spirit, it's woven into all our battles with the flesh. But here's the promise that's revealed to hold on to in all that we don't know. Christ has said, when he appears, we shall be like him. Feed your soul on that. In the middle of all your struggle with sin, in the middle of all your battles with temptation, when he appears, we shall be like him. Seven secrets that belong to the Lord. Seven promises that belong to us. Faith bows before the mystery of what God has kept secret, and faith stands in the strength of what God has revealed. You see that even in the cross of our Lord Jesus Christ. What's happening when on the cross he says, my God, why have you forsaken me? He's staring into the mystery of what God has kept secret. And what's he doing when he says on the cross, Father, into your hands I commit my spirit? He's trusting in the promise that the Father has revealed. That's what he's calling us to do. He's going to walk with us in it. The secret things belong to the Lord. So trust him in what he has kept hidden. And the revealed things, they belong to you. They're yours to enable you to stand today, this week, and to follow after him in all that he calls you to do. And my very last word is simply this. It's on my heart that there may be someone here today, and you've just come into the church and you're just plain confused. And you've seen that life is empty. You don't know God. God seems to be distant from you. You'd like to find him, but you don't know where to look. You'd like to have faith like other people around you seem to have faith, but you don't know where to begin. Listen to these words of Jesus in this last moment. He said this, Matthew 11, No one knows the Father except the Son, and those to whom the Son chooses to reveal him. That's what Jesus said. So here you are, and you say, well, I don't know God. I don't know where to find him. Where do I begin? Jesus says, well, you're not unusual. No one knows the Father. You can't find the Father. But Jesus says, there's only one who knows the Father. He says, I know the Father, and I can reveal the Father to those to whom I choose to reveal him. That's hope for you there. You see, that is why Jesus says, I am the way and the truth and the life. No one comes to the Father except by me. And so in the very next verse, he says in Matthew, come to me. Come to me. Jesus says this. You should hear Jesus, who's risen from the dead, saying this to you today. You don't know God by yourself. You can't know God by yourself. But Jesus is saying, I do. The Son of God knows the Father. And he says, now you come to me. You come to me, all you who are weary and all you who are heavy laden. You come with all your unanswered questions to Jesus Christ, the Son of God who died and rose again. And you come with all your unanswered questions, all that's the secret to you, all that you do not understand. And you believe the promise that he has revealed right here. He says to you, come to me, and I will give you rest for your soul. Jesus Christ says that to you. And in everything that you do not know, that is a promise that today you can believe.
1: 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And as you give a gift of any amount this month, we want to send you a copy of Lincoln's Daily Devotional. And Colin, tell us about this book.
0: Well, the first thing that's absolutely fascinating to me is that Abraham Lincoln had and used a devotional. He read scripture and had it in his mind and in his heart. And I discovered this because a friend of mine a while ago gave me an early edition of the actual devotional that Abraham Lincoln used. And it's brilliant. It lays out each day a verse or two of scripture. They're organized topically around a month, and they go through the experience of a Christian believer, our joys, our sorrows, our temptations, and of course, our final hope and blessedness. I was absolutely thrilled to discover that all these years ago, Abraham Lincoln was reading and meditating on a verse of scripture each day. And then I discovered that the book's been reprinted and it's been beautifully reproduced. And so, Steve, it's a joy to make this available to folks. It's in the Old King James Version, which, of course, is so beautiful in the way that it expresses the Word of God. I've found this just to be very wonderful and rich. I think people will treasure having a copy of the devotional that Abraham Lincoln himself used to meditate on the Word of God.
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2: As Christians, God puts a calling on our lives. We think of pastors or missionaries or service to the poor as God's calling. Yet, what would we do without Christians who are called by God as teachers, doctors, housewives, and even Christians in politics? Now, the political movement is not something we often think about as a calling from God. Yet, we need people in that arena, certainly as much as any other profession, because this shapes our country. Today, we're going to visit with Rob Rohrbaugh, a Christian businessman who's taken on the challenge of communicating why Christians need to be involved in politics. Welcome, Rob.
3: Thank you, Debbie. It's wonderful to be here.
2: As always, we're blessed to have our co-host, Jackie Sailors, with us to share her insights into this conversation.
4: And it's great to see Rob again. I had a chance to read this article that you delivered called Pews to Politics, Why Christians Need to Be Involved in Politics. And I am so excited that you're doing this because I believe we're at a turning point in our country and Christians need to know what's at stake and how they are the ones that can and must make the difference. So I'm excited to talk to you today about what got you into this in the first place, what precipitated this article, what precipitated your involvement in politics.
3: Thank you, Jackie. The immediate thing is that I looked at this election, and I know it's a turning point. I know our culture's changed, but just by the very fact that we have Democratic socialists running openly as socialists, it's interesting to watch the dynamics in the Democrat Party. The traditional leaders in the party, they're petrified. The DSA is letting the cat out of the bag. I don't believe for a minute that the Democrat leaders in our country, the party leaders, are against socialism. However, they know how people vote. They're experts in it. They don't think that socialism wins elections yet. The elephant in the room are Christians sitting on the pews with Christ in their heart, which is the first thing. Accept Christ into your heart as your Lord and Savior. We don't work our way to heaven. It's having Christ in our heart. However, there's this little detail that Christ commands us to do. He only asks us to do one thing besides accept him, and that is to carry out the Great Commission. How do you carry out the Great Commission if you are in a country and a culture that is trying to rub out Christianity?
2: Just let me stop for a minute and say the Great Commission comes out of Matthew 28:19-20, which say, go, therefore, and make disciples of all the nations, baptizing them in the name of the Father, the Son, and the Holy Spirit, teaching them to obey all that I've commanded you. And yea, I am with you always, even to the end of the age. That's the direction that you're following, right, Rob?
3: That's my intent. I also believe in obedience as a Christian virtue. With that commission, and I look at our culture today, I'm thinking, how can I carry out the Great Commission if I don't defend my right to do so? That's why I wrote the paper. I believe we have too many Christians that are fine and dandy with having Christ in their heart. And that's wonderful. They will be saved. And while we know where we're going because of having Christ in our heart, we still have to account for our lives. I believe the most frightening passage in the Bible is Matthew 7:21-23. Where the religious leaders of the day said, have we not prophesied in thy name and have cast out devils and in thy name done many wonderful works? And then will I profess unto them, I never knew you, you depart from me, ye that work iniquity. These people thought they were doing the right thing. And what a shock to find out they're not.
4: We have in this country the freedom to go out and obey that Great Commission that you're talking about, that's given to all of us and was at the very beginning when Christ ascended. This is what he told his followers to do. It applies to all of us. People haven't always had freedom to do that. They've gone ahead and done it because of the Great Commission and in obedience. But we live

0: live in a time and in a place where we have had freedom to go out and do that in our country. Do you think that people have just taken that for granted? It seems like Christians are complacent to the point of not even getting up and voting. What caused you to become active in this sense? And what can we do to encourage other Christians to become active at this point in time?
1: It's a long story. It goes back to 1964. Our culture today is a secular culture. Modern tyranny, and I even assembled a timeline to show it. There are lots of dates on here, approximately 32 dates. I have 32 references to back it up. But I want to point out specifically Supreme Court cases. 1948, McCollum versus the Board of Education. It disallowed time for prayer in public schools. Let's skip down to 1962. Engel versus Vitale, also a Supreme Court case, prohibits states from composing a prayer and encouraging recitation in public schools. And then there's the third one, which was very notorious, and that's Murray versus Curlett. This is the famous Madeline Murray case. Madeline Murray was a very well-known atheist. She used her son, her son was a Christian. She had him basically tattle on the school to assemble a case to prohibit God, the Bible, and prayer in public school. That case went all the way to the Supreme Court, and it ended up disallowing Bible reading and the Lord's Prayer in public schools, taking effect in the fall of 1964. I remember the announcements. We were not going to allow God, the Bible, and prayer in public school. So instead of Christmas break, we had winter break. Instead of Good Friday, we had spring break. I remember thinking to myself, I am so glad that I'm not going back to school to have to experience this. That culture to today's culture, when we've been without Christianity in public schools for over six decades, what kind of a culture do we have now? We have a culture where it's almost an embarrassment to be a Christian. So we're losing that. And Christians, to their detriment, are not getting involved in politics. They're not researching the candidates that they're going to vote for, if they vote at all. So what's the antidote? The antidote is to get out off those pews, research the candidates. You can get a sample ballot so that you know specifically who you're voting for. And don't just vote based on the names. Go to their website, look them up, and find out what their standards are. Find out what their actions have been in the past to see if what they're advertising is legitimate.
2: And who's supporting them, because that makes a difference too.
1: Absolutely. We have candidates now that are getting thousands and thousands of dollars from outside Nebraska. Do you think they're going to be supporting the Nebraska citizens' interests?
2: Rob, you mentioned not just voting for names on the ballot. There's two places in the United States where we have two candidates on each of the ballots that have the same name, which is very confusing to the voters. If you don't do your research, you won't know that. We don't have that problem in Nebraska, but they do in other parts of the country. Jackie mentioned a paper called Pews to Politics, and you've mentioned what's called Modern Tyranny, a bibliography of the 32 books that you have studied to come to your conclusions, as well as a paper called Modern Tyranny, a timeline that you just read from. Is there any way our listeners can get a copy of those?
1: I can read you a web link that will get you to the paper, Pews to Politics. I do not have the background paper online. I work on that. So the web link that you want today is markchristianreport.com/resources. And on the resources page, you'll find some articles and there's some PDFs. The Pews to Politics paper is in the upper left-hand corner of those PDFs. We will work on getting the background paper that I just talked about, the Modern Tyranny paper, online. And once again, that web address is Mark, M-A-R-K, Christian, C-H-R-I-S-T-I-A-N, report, R-E-P-O-R-T, .com/resources, R-E-S-O-U-R-C-E-S.
0: You talked about how we've become more and more of a secular society versus a Christian nation, and that how that stemmed from some of these Supreme Court decisions that made it seem like it wasn't right for Christians to speak out on political issues. And I think the 501c3 put the fear into people in churches to keep them from talking about what was, quote unquote, a political issue. However, so many political issues are really religious, spiritual issues that should be talked about in the church and should be something that Christians are aware of, that they have an opportunity to influence. So why is it that Christians have decided in great numbers not to vote? And what kind of a difference has that made and can that make in elections?
1: I believe it will be the difference in this election. If we succeed getting Christians off the pew and into politics, into the fray, we will win. Why are they? Well, they've been discouraged, actively discouraged, for the past 60 years. And it is by design. W. Cleon Skousen wrote a book on the topic in 1958. The 45 communist goals that he itemized were submitted to Congress in 1963. So the Congress at that time knew all about it. Here's the deal. They have made it culture, and that active influence against Christians voting, I believe, has built it up. And you look at the impact, the cultural impact that Supreme Court decisions have made after 1964. How about 1972, Roe v. Wade? How about 2015, Obergefell? And there was a 1980 decision prohibiting schools from having God, the Bible, and prayer in public school. These court cases have had a monumental impact on the culture because they have steadily moved us away from Christianity. I personally believe that many Christians have said, well, I can't change it. I'm going to live with it. That's why they don't get off the pews, and they need to.
2: So what we need, besides our own personal responsibility in being involved in politics, both voting, researching, and perhaps running for office, what we need is our pastors to stand up and speak out boldly about our responsibility. Jackie mentioned the 501c3 that would stop churches from doing that. That means that donations to churches are tax deductible. And many churches are afraid of losing that tax deductibility because then their donations will go down. So they don't talk about politics, thinking that the government prohibits it, but it doesn't. The government prohibits a pastor from endorsing a candidate in the pulpit, not from endorsing a candidate personally, but in the pulpit. But I think the greatest example of this, you mentioned in your paper, Pews to Politics, are the Muhlenberg brothers, who were both pastors. Of course, this was in the 1800s. But they were both pastors. And what John Peter Gabriel Muhlenberger did was he took off his preaching robe in front of his congregation, and underneath it, he had a military uniform, and he raised a regiment for the Revolutionary Army. That's as right. An example of how pastors can have a great influence on us for being involved in politics.
1: Absolutely. That whole thing with the 501c3, it actually was personal. President Johnson has got that implemented because he had political enemies he wanted to hurt. I don't think he gave a hang about Christians in politics. He just wanted to hurt those people. But boy, has it hurt us.
2: Give us some examples, if you have them, of how Christians haven't voted or what difference it makes when Christians vote.
1: Debbie, I think you have better statistics than I do.
2: Well, actually, the statistics I have go back to 2012 because I haven't had a lot, because I haven't found a lot since then. But this speaks volumes. At that time, there were 90 million born-again Christians who were of voting age. 77 million were registered to vote. So that means right there, 13 million Christians were not registered to vote, which reminds us we must register to vote. If we've moved, we need to register. If we become of age, we need to register. But we must register. And then we were told of the 90 million born-again Christians in 2012, 51 million voted. That's about 60%. That's horrible. We have a huge influence. Why are 40% of us not voting? And then in that particular election, President Obama won by only 3 million votes. If those Christians

0: Christians had gotten out and voted, and even simply the majority, or not even the majority, had voted for someone else, President Obama would not have been president. We born-again believers in Jesus Christ have a huge voting block, but we must vote. And we must encourage our pastors to talk about this, to encourage Christians to get out and vote.
1: Yeah, I think it goes back further than that. I think if you look at the disciples and the work they did, even late converts like Paul, until recently, Egypt has been, I think, one of the earliest Christian countries. What if Paul and Luke and other disciples had not reached out and gone against the government of the time? What if they had sat on the sideline and said, well, I've got Christ in my heart, I'm good? Would Christianity be the world's largest religion?
0: As a matter of fact, Paul even says in Romans 13:1, every person is to be in subjection to the governing authorities, for there is no authority except from God, and those which exist are established by God. So God established government as one of the main culture groups in our world, and he even is the one who removes kings and establishes kings, according to Daniel 2. And therefore, since God established the governing positions, and he allowed certain people to be elected in them, he also required us to submit to them. That tells us right there, I don't want to submit to a government that doesn't follow Christian principles. Therefore, I should be voting for people with my like principles, which are based on the Bible. Now, keep in mind, when we vote, we're not voting for pastors. So we're not to look for people who have pastoral qualities or even are born-again believers. We're to look for people who have solid biblical values.
2: And certainly to vote against people who have anti-Christian values. And those are being demonstrated more and more all the time. And I think about when the apostles were brought before the authorities and told not to speak of Jesus, they said, we are to obey God rather than man. So they respected the authorities, but they respected more the Great Commission and sharing the gospel. So we need to think about that, that there are spiritual issues that are at stake, that we might not have that freedom. And thinking about people who think that politics, that's just too messy, I don't want to be involved, I'll sit home. It's pretty messy if you let some of these people who are Democrat Socialists of America, who are going to bring in socialism and communism and Islamism, and you're going to sit at home on the couch when you could make a difference. I have a 2024 study. It says Christian non-voters can make a significant difference. It's a major 2024 study by the Cultural Research Center at Arizona Christian University found that 32 million regular Christian churchgoers are unlikely to vote, a number that vastly exceeds the 60,000 vote average margin that decided swing states in the 2020 election. Researcher Dr. George Barna described this apathy as a potential game changer that could reshape the political landscape. The primary reasons called for abstention include a lack of interest in politics, 68%, disliking all major candidates, 57%, and the belief that one vote will not make a difference, 52%. However, the study indicates that if churches actively taught that voting is a biblical responsibility, one in six likely non-voters would reconsider, potentially mobilizing millions of additional voters. So just think about what's at stake and what we could do if we stood up for our Christian values.
0: Therefore, I encourage all of our listeners to talk to your pastors about the importance of discussing voting, Christians voting. If you're a pastor, make this one of your sermons, because we must stand up and act. We can't just sit back on our laurels as we as Christians have been doing for the last 60, 70 years, which is why all of these Supreme Court decisions have been made that Rob has been talking about. I want to remind you again that we've been talking with Rob Robaugh. He's a Christian businessman who has a passion for Christians being involved in politics. You got involved in politics because of all the information that you have read. And again, you documented 32 different resources that you've read, which got you involved, showed you the importance of Christians being involved in politics. So I want to remind our listeners that you can obtain just a 2-page paper on Pews to Politics that Rob has written. You can show it to your pastors. You can contact Rob. You can have him speak to your groups. You can find this report at markchristianreport.com/resources. Rob, how can they get in touch with you if they'd like you to speak to their group?
1: when they obtain that flyer, they will have my email address, RP, as in Robert Paul, RP Rohrbaugh, that is RPRohrbaugh, at gmail.com. I would be happy to answer whatever questions they have. I might also point out, once they download the PDF, I have 9 resources that will give them information more effectively than I can to answer all those questions. Why should Christians vote? Why should they become involved in politics? Is pietism a sin? That's a teaser, I guess. I will fault many pastors on that account. They don't want to talk about politics Sunday morning. That is a big mistake, because if Christians don't get involved in politics, politics will take away their right to be Christians. Yeah, that's the current president, Donald J. Trump. These resources, these links from this paper will take you to such people as Franklin Graham, David Barton, William Federer, and Charlie Kirk. They are so articulate. If you want to put arrows in your quiver to fight the people that don't think voting or politics is important, this will give you that ammunition.
2: Rob, you mentioned pietism. I mean, you got my curiosity up. What does that mean?
1: Pietism is the belief that all we need is Christ in our heart. It's all about a relationship with Him. It ignores the Great Commission.
2: And I think about Obergefell and Roe v. Wade, and those are political issues that are deeply spiritual issues, that the Bible speaks to those things.
1: Every one of those. And the push we have now for gay rights, for no-fault divorce even, for transgenderism, all of those are attacks on what are traditional values, Christian values. In other words, all of those are attacks on Christianity.
0: On the Bible, on our Lord and Savior, Jesus Christ. Matthew 5:13-16 is a great example of what we as Christians should do. It says, "You are the salt of the earth. But if the salt has become tasteless, how can it be made salty again? It is no longer good for anything except to be thrown out and trampled underfoot by men." In other words, if you don't use your Christianity and walk it, your testimony is worthless. It goes on to read Matthew 5:14, "You are the light of the world. A city set on a hill cannot be hidden. Nor does anyone light a lamp and put it under a basket, but on the lampstand, and it gives light to all who are in the house. Let your light shine before men, so they may see your good works and glorify your Father who is in heaven." Folks, that involves every aspect of our lives. Our work, our home, our church, our mindset, our walk with Jesus, and also our political involvement. Are we going to let our light shine before men politically to stand up and take a stand so that we can return this country to a Christian nation following Christ-centered principles that we were founded on? Now, as we're closing today, I'll remind you we're talking with Rob Rohrbaugh. And Rob, I'd like you to reiterate what we as Christians can do to be involved in politics.
1: Research, pay attention to the candidates that are running, get a sample ballot, get involved in the party of your choice, find a party that defends Christianity and promotes Christianity in the public square. Not all candidates will do that. Some will not. Vote so that your life depends on it, because in some sense it does. Do you want your children and your grandchildren to be in a Christian country where they can worship freely? And are you going to defend your right to carry out the Great Commission? That, to me, is the most profound thing, because we are supposed to be the light. We're supposed to be the leaders that pave the way for our posterity.
0: And also, if God is leading you, register to be a candidate in the future. Could be school board, could be city council, governor, whatever. We have been blessed to have many Christian leaders in the political movement. but a small majority isn't able to push the needle in the direction

0: that needs to be pushed. We need more and more people who are committed, who will stand up and do what God calls them to do in the political arena. So as we close, I want to remind you, elections have serious consequences. So we need to, above all else, pray. That is the most important thing we can do, because God is the one, as I said earlier, who removes kings and establishes kings. God is the one who will lead Christians to the polls. He's the one who will change our hearts. Make sure we vote for the right people. So pray and then vote on November 3rd. And in the meantime, stand. Stand on Christ-centered principles. Stand on that great commission. Do what God has called you to do to make your voice heard. Now, we're just one person. Each one of us is one person. There's not much we can do as one person, but prayer moves mountains, so that's one thing. And as we share our beliefs and our voting preferences with other people, we can have a huge impact. Who knows that I and maybe five of my neighbors that I talk to might swing an election, because one vote matters. As a matter of fact, in history, one vote has made the difference in a lot of different elections. Also remember that we as Christians are meant to be seen and have an impact in our society. So don't let fear ever stop you from standing up for Jesus and for standing up for what you believe. In this case, the electoral process. There's a lot of division between the parties, between the candidates, and therefore a lot of disagreement and criticism. But hey, Jesus was willing to be criticized by the Pharisees and the religious leaders. Should we not be willing to take the heat to stand up for Jesus? And the answer is yes. So wake up, people. Your vote and your involvement means more than you think. Remember what Edmund Burke said, all that is necessary for the triumph of evil is for good men to do nothing.
1: Together we stand, divided we fall. If we get our fellow church members off those pews and into the fray, we will stand and we will win.
0: Again, if you want to be in contact with Rob Rohrbaugh, our guest today, you can reach him at R.P. 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
12: 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Here we are, my friends. We're experiencing what over 40 years ago people told my father was a crazy dream. Now we're witnessing every single one of those dreams coming to life in bigger ways than any of us could have ever imagined. This all happened because one person, my father, dared to dream. Today, too many people have stopped dreaming. Do you feel that? Disagreement and discouragement is everywhere. People have lost their desire to dream. But God calls us to dream, to picture and pray for a brighter future, to remember that nothing is too big for God. Because when we dream, we declare our faith in God's ability to turn those dreams into reality. We become His partners in creating a better world. And God wants us exactly to be partnering with Him to do that.
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15: 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My guests are Jim Osmond and Justin Peters. We'll talk about God's love, three different types of it, on this edition of The Plumb Line.
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15: On today's edition of The Plumb Line, I am excited to have Jim Osmond and Justin Peters back with me. Jim's the pastor of Kootenai Community Church, Kootenai, Idaho, and Justin Peters has a great ministry that you can find out more about when you look up him online. And Justin's in the Montana area, and I'm in Iowa, so we're spread out across three different time zones, but we come together every once in a while for a great discussion about a topic from a biblical worldview. And welcome, gentlemen. Great to have you back.
18: Thanks, Jay.
19: Yeah, thanks, Jay. It's always good to be with you, brother.
15: Yeah, and this time we're talking about God's love, and we're doing so in the sense of the complexity and the depth and the richness of his love. It is so vastly different from anything that we can express or anything that we call love that it's hard to wrap our minds around it. But that's what we're going to try to do here from what the Bible would say about this. And I want to start this way, that in our society, our culture today, especially in America and maybe worldwide, I haven't really been a worldwide traveler, so I don't know if this is everywhere, but we hear so much about, you know, God loves you, God loves you, God loves you, and very little about the fact that God is, you know, like I say, complex

0: being. Yes, the scriptures tell us, and God does love you. There's no doubt about it. But all the emphasis is put on his love a lot of times in our day, isn't it?
1: Yeah, it is. That's the predominant message of evangelicalism today. It's not uncommon to drive past a billboard or something that declares Jesus loves you and has a wonderful plan for your life. It is sort of the emphasis of the church, as if by telling people that God loves them, we can woo them into the kingdom. And yet that's not ever given as a motive in scripture for people to come to a saving knowledge of Jesus Christ. In fact, if you read through the book of Acts, you will notice that in the preaching of the apostles in the book of Acts, they don't mention the love of God one time. Now, that's not because the apostles didn't know about the love of God, and it's not because they didn't believe that God is love, as John says in 1 John, or that God has love for people. It's that that is not the appeal that the apostles made for people to come to Christ. It's not Jesus loves you and has a wonderful plan for your life, and if you'll just accept him, then you can know that love and experience that love. Rather, the preaching of the apostles was, you have violated the law of God, you're blasphemers, you're liars, you've murdered the Messiah, and you're in rebellion, and God will justly punish and damn the one who does not come to put their faith in Jesus Christ and have their sins forgiven through the once-for-all atonement of Christ. That's the emphasis. You tell an unbeliever that God loves them, and they're likely to say something along the lines of, oh, well, why wouldn't he? I'm just so lovable. I love me. And see that God and I agree on this, that I'm the most lovable thing in the world, and of course he's going to love me. I mean, look at me. I see myself in the mirror every day. I'm aware of the type of person that I am, so how could God not love me? That, I think, is how the church has misrepresented that idea of the love of God.
0: Let's start the broadcast this way, and I'll jump over to you, Justin, for this. Then, so if saying the very first words out of your mouth to someone who is unsaved, lost, that you're wanting to communicate the gospel with them, instead of God loves you or Jesus loves you, what should the first words be, or how should we communicate that gospel? Because we might be doing that right now, guys. So we might be communicating to someone who, you know, just happened to flip through the dial and came on this broadcast, and they believe God loves them. And so they're like, yeah, just as you said, Jim, I'm great. God loves me. I'm good to go. So tell us the right way to communicate this.
2: Yes. Well, certainly God is love, but as Jim said, that's not the motivating factor to get people to come to Christ. The motivating factor should be to make people understand that they are sinners, and because of their sin, they have incurred a debt to God, and God is a good judge, the ultimate good judge, and just like any good judge must punish crime, and if he didn't punish crime, he by definition would not be a good judge. God is the ultimate good judge, and he must punish sin. And if he does not punish sin, then he does injury to his own goodness, and he's not going to do that. So it is the goodness of God that many people think will get them off the hook. Oh, God's good, and yeah, I've done a few things wrong, but he's a good God. He'll let me off the hook. No, it's the goodness of God that will actually seal their fate. And so we've got to make people understand that they are sinners who have broken God's laws, and God's wrath burns against sin. And if they do not repent of their sin and trust the one, Christ, who has paid the penalty for their sin, then they will pay that penalty themselves for all of eternity in the lake of fire, as God's wrath will be poured out on them. And Jesus is our only provision for the payment of sin. So that's how we've got to frame the gospel. That's how the apostles framed it. They warned people to flee from the wrath to come, not God loves you and has a wonderful plan for your life. It's not a Hallmark gospel. And so many people have this just caricatured, shallow understanding of the goodness of God and the love of God. And Jay, you know, you mentioned how God is complex, and he is in a sense, in that he has many different attributes, but we've also got to understand that God is a simple being. We refer to the simplicity of God, and that doesn't mean that God is simple to understand. It means that God is indivisible. All of the attributes of God, the holiness, the justice, the mercy, the wrath, the omni attributes, all of these attributes exegete, if you will, his other attributes. And so you can't, God is not like a divine Jenga game where you can pull out one little piece and the tower still stands. All of his attributes exegete and explain and are infused with, indivisibly so, his other attributes. So his love, yes, God is love, but his love is not a coddling love. It is a holy.

0: love. And so God is simple in that sense. You can't tease out one of his attributes to the exclusion of his other attributes.
1: Thank you. That is such an important point to bring into the discussion here. I appreciate that. Well, I was thinking as you were sharing there that, you know, God, one of the proofs of his love for us is that he disciplines us. He does confront us over our sin. You know, if he didn't love us, he wouldn't do that. Like, you know, an earthly father. And the scriptures talk about that in Hebrews. And so the reality is, if you're not experiencing discipline, well, then you start to wonder, am I really, you know, in relationship with God? Is he my father? Because that's one of the characteristics of his love, is that he is going to call you to change, to repent, huh?
2: Yes, it is. We're not denying, of course, that God has a love. In this, the love of God is manifested in that while we were yet sinners, Christ died for us. That is an expression of the love of God and the atonement of Christ and the offer of salvation. All of that expresses the love of God. What we're saying is that that's not the first appeal for the gospel. The gospel appeal is not come to Jesus, know his love. It is come to Jesus to avoid his wrath. And having avoided what causes him to bring us to himself is that deep and profound love that he has for those who are his children. And that love that he has for us as his children is a love that does chasten us. It does correct us. And it works for our sanctification and even the sufferings and afflictions that God brings into our life. And I use that terminology intentionally. He brings them into our life. He has a purpose in it, and he's the one causing these things for our sanctification. And all of those afflictions and trials, persecutions, etc., this is the discipline of God training us in righteousness so that we may know his holiness and that we may enjoy the peaceful fruits of righteousness. That's what Hebrews 12 is describing.
1: Yeah, amen. Well, I'm going to go to the break fairly early here in the broadcast and share my email address because I want to take that opportunity to do so in case someone tuning in right now is hearing something that is really striking them anew. Maybe they've heard what they call or what we call the gospel, the good news about Jesus, a number of times, but they've never heard it explained this way. They've always heard it explained, you know, the way that we were just sharing about starting off with God loves you and has a wonderful plan for your life and all that. Maybe that's all they've ever heard. And so I'm going to give you my email address, friend or friends, who knows, maybe there's several of you that don't know Jesus Christ, don't have a relationship with him, believe that you're all just good to go because God loves everyone, right? And we need to talk about that some more. My guests have done a great job bringing that up and discussing it already. Jim Osmond and Justin Peters are those guests, and I'll continue with them in a moment, but my email is theplumlineradio@gmail.com. Plum is P-L-U-M-B. B at the end of the word plum, theplumlineradio@gmail.com. Drop me an email right now as we go to the break and say, hey, can we get together and talk about this some more? And we'll figure out a way to do that, even if you're a long ways from me. We've got great technology and can do a video call or whatever. So we'll get together and discuss this more. I can connect you with Jim or Justin as well, because I know they'd love to talk with you. Nothing more important than that decision that you make about, am I going to commit my life to Jesus Christ? Am I going to put my faith, my trust in him and in him alone? Theplumlineradio@gmail.com is that email. We'll be back in a moment.
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1: 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This is The Plumb Line. I'm your host, Jay Rudolph. My guests are Pastor Jim Osmond and Justin Peters, talking about the love of God from what the scriptures teach us about it. And such an important discussion that we are having here. And we've addressed, you know, the aspect of those first words that come out of your mouth to an unbeliever being God loves you. Is that the way to go or not? And kind of going hand in hand with that, and this will probably lead us into the real meat of our discussion, which is, are there some, you know, different facets or characteristics, types of God's love? And one way that I'll lead into that is by saying that I often hear, and I think growing up was taught this as well, that God's love is unconditional. And humans can't, replicate that, because no matter what, we don't have an unconditional love for anyone. And I'm just stating kind of what I was taught. I'm not saying that this is, right or accurate. And so let's talk about that. Is God's love unconditional?
0: It is not. It is not, Jay. I mean, so yes and no. There's a sense in which it is unconditional in that there is nothing of intrinsic value in and of ourselves that would cause God to love us. We see that in Deuteronomy chapter 7 in the Old Testament. Yahweh did not set his affection on you, referring to Israel, nor choose you, because you were more in number than any of the peoples, for you were the fewest of all peoples. But because Yahweh loved you and kept the oath which he swore to your fathers, Yahweh brought you out with a strong hand and redeemed you from the house of slavery, from the hand of Pharaoh, king of Egypt. So God set his affection, he set his love upon Israel, not because Israel was greater or mightier or better looking or whatever. There's nothing of any intrinsic value in Israel. In fact, quite the opposite of that. God chose Israel simply because it pleased him to choose Israel. So in that sense, God's love is unconditional, in that there's nothing that we can do to earn God's love or cause him to love us. He loves us just because it pleases him to do so. But God does not love everyone equally. That is not true. In fact, the Bible is full of examples of God's hatred, not only for sin, but also for the sinner. In the book of Psalms, just in the first 50 chapters of the book of Psalms, we have 14 or 15 different verses that talk about the hatred that God has for individuals. Just a couple of them. Psalm 11, verse 5, Yahweh tests the righteous, but the wicked and the one who loves violence, his soul hates. Psalm 5, verse 5, the boastful shall not stand before your eyes. You hate all workers of iniquity. So you can try to dilute that if you want, but you're going to do injury to the text in doing so. The Bible says what it says. There are people that God actually does hate. He hates the wicked. And before our conversion, we're all wicked. But God sovereignly chooses to extend his grace to his elect, in that he loves his elect in a salvific way that he does not love other people. In fact, he does hate not only sin, but also sinners.
1: In the second couple of segments, we're going to dive really deeply farther into that even than what you've taken us, Justin, and look at where, the Bible says, yet I have loved Jacob, but Esau I have hated. That's one verse that's definitely going to come up in our discussion here. But I want to kind of take another facet of this maybe and ask you, Jim. So typically when we hear people say, well, God loves me unconditionally, or God loves you unconditionally, I think the reason they're saying that is they want to, a lot of times, and I shouldn't judge their motives or whatever, but some of them anyway, maybe thinking, well, I can do whatever I want. I can sin as much as I want, and God's going to love me anyway, is kind of the thought process.
2: Yeah, and if the love of God is unconditional in that sense, then it's true. There is nothing that I could ever do to make him not love me in an infinite degree, which means I can sin as I want, I can reject him, I can have no part for him in my life, and yet he's still going to love me. And I think that that leads sinners astray. We have to have both an understanding that God loves us and an understanding that the love that God has for people is not all the same kind of sort of peanut butter love. It's not all a bland, generic, colorless love, as if God loves Moses the same as he loved Pharaoh, or Jacob the same as he loved Esau. There's a love that God has for all of his creatures, and even for the non-elect, that I think is more profound and deeper than anything we can imagine or understand. But the love that he has for his redeemed people, for his children, is a different kind of love. And even Hebrews 12 draws that out. The son whom God loves, it's the son, his sons, whom he chastens. And the Lord chastens all those whom he loves. And in that context, the author of Hebrews is talking about a familial love. The love that God has for his children is different than the love that God has for those who are not his children. And the love that God has, the love that Christ has for his bride, the church, is a different kind of love. It's a redeeming love, a sanctifying love, a purifying love, and a sacrificial love. That's not the love that he has for all people. And so when you try and make the love of God this generic thing, as if he makes no distinctions in his love whatsoever, and he doesn't love people in different ways and to different degrees, then you end up making God the kind of loving being that if it were expressed in our realm, we would detest. And I'll give you an illustration of that, that the love that I have for my wife is different than the love that I have for every other woman in my congregation. Now, I love the ladies in my congregation, but the love that I have for my wife is different. She's related to me in a different way than every other woman in my congregation. Now, my wife is happy for that. My kids are happy for that. Every wife, every woman in this church is happy that I don't love them the same as my wife. And every other man in this church is glad that I don't love their wives the same way that I love my wife. We make distinctions in the love that we have for people. I love my kids differently than I love every other kid in this congregation. My grandkids, I love them differently than I love every other grandkid in this congregation. So we have to make those distinctions. We need to make those distinctions. And God makes those distinctions. It's not a vice in God that he has a different love for his bride than he has for the rest of the world, any more than it is a vice in me that I love my bride different than I love every other woman in the world.
1: Yeah. Well, let's go ahead and start to, and we won't get through this all in the few minutes we have left in this segment here, but start to break down what has been described by some, and I'll particularly give credit to R.C. Sproul here, as three different facets or types of God's love. And it's broken down into three: the love of benevolence, the love of complacency, and the love of beneficence. I'm saying that correctly anyway. And so those are three different types anyway. And like I say, we won't have time to get through deeply all of those at this moment, but which one of those three are you talking about, you know, with what you were just describing there?
2: How would you say that R.C. Sproul is defining those? Can you give me a brief definition of each one of those?
1: Yeah, you betcha. So the first one here, the love of benevolence, is God's general indiscriminate goodwill and kindness toward all of his creatures, the righteous and the unrighteous. Now, the love of complacency is the one that's not universal. That is essentially a delight or pleasure, is the way it's described, that he takes. And so that would be reserved for those who are in Christ, for the redeemed, as well as for his son, is the way that it's described here. And then the other one is more that God's love is understood through the lens of his holiness. And I guess that Sproul distinguished God's love from worldly, secular ideas of love in that sense, in that it's transcendent and pure and things like that. So those are the descriptions that I'm reading anyway on this article.
2: Okay. Yeah, so I would say that what I'm describing in that redeeming love is what you just described there as the love of complacency. He loves those who are in Christ with the love with which he has for his own son. Because we're in Christ, and because he has accredited the righteousness of his son to us, and because he has taken away our sin and placed it upon his son, he loves us because he sees us in Christ. So that, I think, is the kind of love that you're talking about. That it's not just the general goodwill that God has for all his creatures, where he allows the rain to fall on the just and the unjust alike. that we can say is the love that God has for all of his creatures. There's a love that God has for all men, and not denying at all the hatred that Justin mentioned earlier. There's a love that God has for all men. That's the love of benevolence. He is kind to all, and he calls us to love even his enemies and to model the type of love that he has. But it's different than the love that I

have for my enemy is not the same as the love that I have for my wife. And if I can't distinguish between those two things, my wife is going to suffer and my enemy will be very confused. So that's the distinction I think the Sproul is making, and I would agree with it from the way you've described it there.

0: understand differently as complacency, but it has to do with a sense of pleasure that is taken. And so when we talk about this type of love of God, he does, and the scriptures do make it clear that he does delight in those who are his, right?
1: Mm-hmm. Yeah, that's correct. Yes, he has a particular redemptive love for his elect that he does not have for the non-elect. In fact, Jim quoted it in one of the verses that we can look at earlier, Romans 5:8, but God demonstrates his own love toward us in that while we were yet sinners, Christ died for us. Not for the unelect, but for the elect. Jim and I both hold to particular redemption, that Christ died for the sins of the elect, not for the whole world. And that's, you know, that's a rabbit hole we can go down maybe another time. But God has a particular love, an electing love for his own that he simply does not have for others. And as Jim was just saying, if we recoil at that, we're imposing our own understanding of love onto God, the shallow, superficial kind of love. But even we as fallen humans understand that love is not just love. I mean, there are different kinds of love. Jim and I love our wives differently than we love other women. That's just natural. And so in that sense, God does have a special redemptive love for his people that he does not have for the world in general. Sometimes we refer to things that are common graces, that, and Jim actually referenced that as well just a second ago. Matthew chapter 5, he causes the sun to rise on the evil and the good. He sends rain on the righteous and the unrighteous. So whether you're a Christian or not a Christian, elect or non-elect, you can enjoy some of the niceties of life. You can enjoy a sunrise, a walk in the woods, a nice meal, a good steak, you know, those kind of things that are common graces that God extends to everyone, elect and non-elect. But God does have a special, particular love for the elect that he does not have for other people.
0: Yeah, and that is a good and important point to wrap up this segment. I'll be back with more with my guests, Justin Peters and Jim Osman, on the Plumb Line, so don't go anywhere. And be sure to reach out and connect and share your thoughts, comments, questions anytime when you email theplumblineradio@gmail.com.
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0: 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On today's edition of The Plumb Line, I'm continuing a visit with Jim Osmond and Justin Peters. We're talking about God's love and different types, we could say, or characteristics of the love of God. And we're going to start this off by, I brought up three different dimensions, distinct dimensions that help us understand his character, his relationship to humanity, his love. And one of those is the love of complacency. We spent a fair amount of time talking about that one, and that one is reserved for those who are his. If you belong to Jesus Christ, if your faith, your trust is in him and in him alone, you have this love of complacency that God expresses toward you. He delights in you. And then there are a couple other types, love of benevolence and love of beneficence. And so let's take the benevolence one. And I'm just reading here again from this Abundant Love column by R.C. Sproul. He says, benevolence is derived from the Latin prefix bene, which means well or good. It is the root for the word will. And God offers this benevolent love essentially to all. This one is available to all. And it's explained this way. God does not, quote-unquote, delight in the death of the wicked, even though he decrees it. His judgments upon evil are rooted in his righteousness, not in some distorted malice in his character. Like an earthly judge weeps when he sends the guilty for punishment, God rejoices in the justness of it, but gets no glee from the pain of those justly punished. So the love of benevolence or goodwill extends to all people without distinction. God is loving in this sense, even to the damned. Sproul says. So share some thoughts on that. Any verses maybe that come to your mind that would relate to that?
1: Yeah, Jay, I can think of a couple of references to that, even in the book of Romans and in Matthew and other places where the love of God is described in terms of the benevolence or the kindness that he shows to all of his creatures. And it would be important for us to remember that God owes that kind of love to none. Even if he did not love any of his creatures in that way, it would be no defect in him to not love unworthy creatures. But that the love of benevolence or kindness that he shows to us in that he gives rain on the just and the unjust. He allows us to eat good food, to see beautiful sunsets, to enjoy the delights of family and marriage and life in this world. And the kindnesses and the graces that he shows us continually are all evidences of that benevolent love that God has for us. And he shows this to all of his creatures. Everybody, even those who suffer the most in this world, still enjoy things that we don't deserve to enjoy. We still experience goodnesses that we don't deserve to experience. So that love that God has is a general love. Everybody gets to enjoy it. All of creation gets to enjoy it. He shows kindness in providing food for even the sparrows of the air and the birds and the cattle of the field. He shows those graces to all of his creatures because that's the kind of God that he is. And it is out of that love that his special and redeeming love flows.
0: Yeah. Justin, I'll let you jump in just a second here, but let me mention, because the love of beneficence is closely linked to this love of benevolence, and Sproul describes it this way, that the difference is between disposition and action. And so the benevolence is, well, he puts it this way, I may feel well disposed towards someone, but my goodwill remains unknown until or unless I manifest it by some action. So the beneficence is the acts of kindness or charity, or, you know, even the what you mentioned about the rain falling on the righteous and the unrighteous, that would be an act of God's love for us. Mm-hmm. And so, and a scripture here that I'll go ahead and read, and then we can talk about this a little bit, that is brought up regarding those who benefit from God's providence and his this type of love for them. And was when Jesus said in Matthew chapter 5, you've heard it was said, you shall love your neighbor and hate your enemy. But I say to you, love your enemies, bless those who curse you, do good to those who hate you, and pray for those who spitefully use you and persecute you, that you may be sons of your Father in heaven. And now we get this sun and rain aspect, for he makes his sun rise on the evil and on the good and sends rain on the just and the unjust. For if you love those who love you, what reward have you? Find that in again in Matthew chapter 5. But that's this whole idea of God's beneficent and benevolent love, huh?
2: That's right, Jay. We are to do good to our enemies, pray for those who hate us, persecute us as Christians. And I think rooted in that is it can only spring forth from a right understanding of human nature and who we are apart from Christ. It goes back to what we were talking about a little bit ago, that there's nothing of any intrinsic value in and of ourselves that makes us better than others. As a Christian, I understand that God did not save me because I'm a better person than the wino under the bridge or the druggie, whatever. I'm not better than those people. I'm just as sinful, just as depraved as they are. And so if God extends to me his undeserved love and mercy and saves me, then how much more should I extend love and mercy to those who would persecute me? Because whatever someone else does to me or to Jim or to you, that pales in comparison to what we have done to God in our sin. So if God extends mercy towards us, we should certainly extend mercy towards others and pray for those who are our enemies, enemies of the gospel. We should pray for them, and we should love them enough to tell them the truth and love them enough to share the good news of the gospel with them.
0: Yeah. Well, let me extend that a little bit, or maybe not extend it, but ask you something even further or deeper on that, in that, you know, it's fairly easy for us to say, yeah, I love my enemies, and even say to the enemy, you know, I love you, I'm praying for you, and so on. But love is more than just an emotion or words. You know, we have to understand, especially talking about, you know, our relationships with our wives, we better understand that it's a lot more than just saying I love you to them. And so that relates to the enemies as well. There are also actions that we need to do for the good of others, even for our enemies.
1: Yeah, we have to show love. We have to be willing to forgive. We have to be willing to pursue reconciliation and peace with all men and be gracious and heap coals of fire on them in a desire to show them good and show them the love of Christ. You know, Jesus demonstrated the same kind of love, even praying for the forgiveness of those who were crucifying him because he said they don't know what they're doing. That should be our desire. And the way in which we should approach our enemies is not one of hatred or hostility or resentment, vindictiveness or revenge, but we're to leave that to the hand of God and demonstrate the beneficial and benevolent love of God, even to those who oppose us and hate us. It doesn't mean that we go along with what they're doing. It doesn't mean that we join forces with them, but we have to show them grace and kindness even while opposing the wicked and evil that they might be doing.
0: Yeah, very well put. Well, and at the same time as this benevolent and beneficent love are universal, extended to all of humanity, there's also the reality that the scriptures say, and you brought this up, Justin, you know, in one of the earlier segments, that God does hate in many cases. The word hate is used, whether it's hating the sinner, hating the, you know, the wickedness, hating the wicked, and so on. So let's go ahead and shift to that a little bit here, and we'll start down this road and we'll probably have to go to the break and then come back and do more on it. But there is that reality. There's the, you know, well-known verse that you have to deal with when you think about this that says, yet I have loved Jacob, but Esau I have hated, and I have turned his mountains into a wasteland and left his inheritance to the desert jackals. That is from Malachi, actually, Malachi chapter 1, but it's quoted in Romans as well. The Apostle Paul quotes that in Romans chapter 9. So let's take this on here. You know, what on earth is going on there? God hates somebody?
2: Yeah, that's right. He does. And we shouldn't sugarcoat scripture or pretend like it doesn't say what it says. Multiple examples in the book of Psalms, as I said, in the first 50 chapters, 14 or 15 different verses that talk about God hating people. Malachi 1, Jacob I loved, but Esau I hated. We can't water that down and just say, oh, well, that just means that God loved Jacob more and he still loved Esau, but just a lesser love. No, it says he hated Esau. He hates those who do evil. He hates all workers of iniquity. Psalm chapter 7, verses 11 through 13, God is a righteous judge and a God who has indignation, anger, indignation every day. If a man does not repent, he will sharpen his sword. He has bent his bow and prepared it. He has also prepared for himself deadly weapons. He makes his arrows fiery shafts. So picture God, as it were, with a bow and arrow, and he has the bow of his wrath pulled back to full draw and just waiting to release the fiery arrows of his wrath. He does hate people, and yet he can love people in a sense and hate them at the same time. The common graces that he extends to people, lost and saved alike.

0: elect and non-elect alike, the niceties of life. You know, Jay, we've got to understand that we deserve nothing but the wrath of God. That is all that God truly does owe us, is his wrath, because we are all sinners. We have all rebelled against God. We have all sinned against him. Our hearts are idol factories. And so if God were to send all of us to hell, and that's where we're all headed, apart from Christ, every single one of us wants hell. We want sin. We love the darkness. We hate the light. We love our sin. We hate righteousness. And so left to our own vices, all of us are running to hell just as fast as our little fallen feet will carry us, because that's what we want and that's what we deserve. And if God were to let every single one of us go to hell, he would have done us no wrong, because that's what we deserve. He would have done none of us any injustice to let every single person who has ever been conceived go straight to hell. But in his mercy, God demonstrates his mercy in that while we were yet sinners, Christ died for us. In his mercy, he reaches out and saves some from their deserved end in hell. So we can say, because scripture teaches it, that even those that God loves, and he does have a love for everyone, even the unelect, but at the same time, he can also hate those people. He can love someone and hate someone at the same time.
1: Wow. And understanding that rightly, as you just explained there, really magnifies God's love. That's what I love about that is, you know, so many times as we started this broadcast off, the very first thing was talking about sharing, you know, God loves you. God loves you, and just as focusing totally and solely on God's love. But those who do that a lot of times don't really understand God's love even, and they maybe minimize it even. You know, we think they're maximizing, you know, just talking about it too much, but in reality, they're minimizing it, because you got to understand your own condition and your sin nature before, and that you're destined for hell. And you're under the wrath of God. You've got to understand all of that before you can really magnify God's love to the immensity that it is, right?
2: Yeah, it is. And when we appreciate what God is intending to make us in Christ, and the good that he is intending to do to us for all of eternity, all through the sacrifice of his son, then it just magnifies that love of God. In this, the love of God is manifested that while we were yet rebels hating him, he died for us. He sent his son to be the propitiation for our sins. And that's the goodness of God's grace. And then we can appreciate his love for us, because then we understand exactly what that love cost him and exactly what that love has done for us, even though we are so ultimately unworthy of it.
1: Amazing. Well, amazing love indeed. And so thank you, gentlemen, for sharing this. And we've got another segment to come. Don't go anywhere, folks. I'd love to have you stick around, and we'll continue our discussion about the love of God with Jim Osmond and Justin Peters. And as we go to the break, you would not be able to hear this show on the radio if it were not for those wonderful sponsors, Christian-owned businesses and ministries that sponsor this show. They cover the cost, a very significant cost of airtime of a broadcast that airs all across the country. And so I'd love to have you reach out, at the very least say thanks to them, do business with them, partner with their ministries in some way if you can do that. We'd love to have you do that. And you can connect with me by emailing theplumblineradio@gmail.com. 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
1: 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I'm your host, Jay Rudolph. My guests are Jim Osmond and Justin Peters. We're talking about the love of God. And there's one other facet of this whole aspect here of God loving Jacob and hating Esau that we quoted from Malachi 1 and Romans chapter 9 that I want to bring up. And I appreciate gotquestions.org a lot here, and you utilize and refer to some of their insights. And of course, always, like the Bereans, you know, we can read the information there at gotquestions.org, and then, you know, you want to go right to the scriptures yourself, make sure it aligns with the Word of God. And this one I'm not sure about, because they talk about this particular issue and they bring up the context, which is super important. Always got to do that in the context. And they say that the prophet Malachi and the apostle Paul are using the name Esau to refer to the Edomites, who are the descendants of Esau. And just, you know, a little note, Isaac and Rebekah had two sons, Esau and Jacob. God chose Jacob, whom he later renamed Israel, to be the father of his chosen people, the Israelites. God rejected Esau, who was also called Edom, and did not choose him to be the father of his chosen people. Even though Esau and his descendants, the Edomites, were in many ways blessed by God. So that's a little context. Now, considering that context, this is what they say. God loving Jacob and hating Esau has nothing to do with the human emotions of love and hate. It has everything to do with God choosing one man and his descendants and rejecting another man and his descendants. And so I wanted a thought or comments on that. Is there some accuracy in that? What are your thoughts?
2: Well, it's partially true in that that statement is used in the context of God choosing one and not the other, but I would disagree. It's not that Esau stands in for the Edomites, so all God is saying is that he has a certain choice of nations and not people. If God wanted to say, either in Malachi or in Romans, that God chose the Israelites and not the Edomites, he could have said that, but he didn't say that. He didn't say God chose Jacob and didn't choose Esau. He said God loved Jacob and hated Esau. And further, he could have said God chose the Israelites and not the Edomites, but he doesn't say that. Instead, he says God loved Jacob and chose Jacob, and God hated Esau and passed over Esau. So the love of God there is connected to his electing purposes. But Paul's point in Romans 9 and Malachi's point is that God, in his purposes, put a redeeming, choosing, electing love upon Jacob that he did not put upon Esau. And God has affections toward Jacob that he does not have toward Esau, and he has affections toward Esau that he did not have toward Jacob. So unfortunately, Got Questions there is kind of bringing, shoehorning in there a whole bunch of assumptions and exegetical presuppositions that I don't think are warranted in the text. I don't believe that God needs an editor. He loves Jacob, and he said he loved Jacob. He had a hatred for Esau, and he says he hated Esau. And it's not just that these two things represent nations. These two people are actually people. God had a way of describing Edomites and Israelites that he doesn't use in that text. So I would say that I have to disagree with the conclusions and the point of what they think that God is saying, both in Malachi 1 and in Romans chapter 9. Mm. His love is tied to his election. That is the point that Paul's making in Romans 9, and we don't deny that. There is a love that God had for Jacob that he did not have for Esau. That's the point. And it's not just that God's love for Esau, when compared to Jacob's, is less. These are emotions that God has for these two people, but the emotions that God has, or the affections that God has for Jacob and Esau, the love and the hatred, are not like human emotions, because ours are fickle. Our human emotions are determined by our relationship that we have with somebody, or something that somebody does for me. They wax and wane, they increase and decrease, they change over time. God's affections are not that way at all. They are settled dispositions toward people that God has, and they're not dependent upon the things that we do. They are settled emotions that God has that don't change in any fickle sense. And they're not expressed in the same way that our human emotions are expressed, but they are genuine affections that God has for both Jacob and Esau. And affections, I mean, passions that God has toward each one. And they are distinct, and we should keep them distinct and not try and smooth them out so as to remove what we think might be uncomfortable or offensive statements in Scripture. Mm. I hope that helps, Jay.
1: It does. Yeah. Thank you both for diving so deeply into this. And I'm sure the listeners appreciate that as well. And I'll give my email real quick here before we get to some summary statements from you, because there may be some who want to share some thoughts or comments on that. And I can certainly pass those along to Jim or Justin, but I'll try to tackle them as well and answer you. Theplumlineradio@gmail.com. Theplumlineradio@gmail.com. Well, we do have just, I want to save plenty of time for both of you to kind of sum up. We have, as I said, tackled a lot here and have gone pretty deep, I feel like, into the facets, characteristics of the love of God from what the Scriptures teach. And so let me start off with you, Justin, since Jim talked last, and have you answer this. You know, after all this deep discussion, at least I felt it was quite deep anyway, what do you really want to send the listeners home with when they think about the love of God and what the Scriptures teach us about it? What driving point do you want them to take?
0: Sure. Well, as Jim just said, God's love is not like our love. Puritan preacher John Owen said this. He said, the love of God is like himself, equal, constant, not capable of augmentation or diminution. Our love is like ourselves, unequal, increasing, waning, growing, and declining. So God's love reflects himself. It cannot be added to. It cannot be diminished. It is constant. God does not merely have love, but he is love. 1 John chapter 4, God is love. And let me say this too, Jay, that though the unregenerate can have an expression of love for friends or family members, I would argue, and the Bible argues, that it is only Christians who can understand and express and manifest and give love in the true biblical sense of the term. I'll go back to what we just read, 1 John chapter 4. Beloved, let us love one another, for love is from God. And listen to this. Everyone who loves has been born of God and knows God. So everyone who loves, loves how? Loves in the biblical sense of love. Who loves like God loves. Everyone who has that kind of true love has been born of God. So it is only the Christian who can know and experience and show love in the sense that God is love. Only the Christian can truly love in the biblical sense of the term. The love that the unregenerate has is a much lesser, and it's even of a different order and different nature than the love that the Christian has. So only those who know God, regenerate people, can truly know and express love in the biblical sense of the term, because God is love.
1: Yeah, that is a good point to bring in. So I appreciate that here. And we are right at the end. So you got an exclamation point for us, Jim, to wrap it up?
2: Yeah, I would just add that because God's love does not change as a believer, I can be confident that God loves me. He has a settled affection for me, and that will never change. He will not love me any more 10,000 years from now than he does today, and he cannot love me any less 10,000 years from now than he does today. God's love is settled, it is constant, and it is worth it. We can trust in it and rest in it.
1: Yeah. So, Jim, just a quick question, and I've heard someone make a statement, and essentially the statement was that God cannot not love you. How it was stated, God cannot not love you. That seems very wrong to me, especially in light of our conversation here. We talked about, God hating.
2: Yeah, that statement could only be applied to the believer. Because our salvation is settled in Jesus Christ, and because our sins have been taken away, we've been adopted into his family, and we've been made righteous by the imputation of Christ's righteousness to us. God loves us. God loves us, and he can't not love us. That affection that he has for us can never change because we are his child. So that love that he has for us is not conditioned upon anything that we do or don't do. That gives us confidence and allows us to rest, but it also should remind us that we therefore should not take the love of God for granted and use it as a license for sin. In fact, the one who understands the profound love that God has for us will not use his love as a license for their sin. So that is not true of the unbeliever, the one who is a rebel against God. That's not true of them, but it is true for the child of God. And it's something we can rest in.
1: All right. Well, thank you for that. Well, my thanks to Jim Osmond, Justin Peters, my guests for the Plumb Line. They are regular guests and love having them on the broadcast. I'm sure you as a listener do as well. So discussion here about the love of God from a biblical perspective. And I'd love to have you reach out and share your thoughts, comments, questions about it. Theplumblineradio@gmail.com is that email. 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And thanks for tuning in. 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

0: The Bible tells us that God sometimes uses the wicked to punish his disobedient people. But the good news is he doesn't stop there. 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
1: We begin reading at the second verse of Habakkuk chapter 2.

2. Then the Lord replied, "Write down the revelation and make it plain on tablets so that a herald may run with it. For the revelation awaits an appointed time. It speaks of the end and will not prove false. Though it linger, wait for it. It will certainly come and will not delay. See, he is puffed up. His desires are not upright, but the righteous will live by his faith. Indeed, wine betrays him. He is arrogant and never at rest. Because he is as greedy as the grave, and like death is never satisfied, he gathers to himself all the nations and takes captive all the peoples. Will not all of them taunt him with ridicule and scorn, saying, 'Woe to him who piles up stolen goods and makes himself wealthy by extortion. How long must this go on?' Will not your debtors suddenly arise? Will they not wake up and make you tremble? Then you will become their victim. Because you have plundered many nations, the people who are left will plunder you. For you have shed men's blood. You have destroyed lands and cities and everyone in them. Woe to him who builds his realm by unjust gain, to set his nest on high, to escape the clutches of ruin. You have plotted the ruin of many peoples, shaming your own house and forfeiting your life. The stones of the wall will cry out, and the beams of the woodwork will echo it. Woe to him who builds a city with bloodshed and establishes a town by crime. Has not the Lord Almighty determined that the people's labor is only fuel for the fire, that the nations exhaust themselves for nothing? For the earth will be filled with the knowledge of the glory of the Lord as the waters cover the sea. Woe to him who gives drink to his neighbors, pouring it from the wineskin till they're drunk, so that he can gaze on their naked bodies. You will be filled with shame instead of glory. Now it's your turn. Drink and be exposed. The cup from the Lord's right hand is coming round to you, and disgrace will cover your glory. The violence you have done to Lebanon will overwhelm you, and your destruction of animals will terrify you. For you have shed man's blood. You have destroyed lands and cities and everyone in them. Of what value is an idol, since a man has carved it, or an image that teaches lies? For he who makes it trusts in his own creation. He makes idols that cannot speak. Woe to him who says to wood, 'Come to life,' or to lifeless stone, 'Wake up.' Can it give guidance? It is covered with gold and silver. There is no breath in it. But the Lord is in his holy temple. Let all the earth be silent before him." Let us pray together. Our gracious God and loving Heavenly Father, we bow humbly in your presence, knowing that by the Holy Spirit you have promised to be with us as we gather in the name of your Son, the Lord Jesus Christ, our risen Savior and our ascended King. As we gather in his presence before the one who is Lord of all the nations and King over all the earth, we recognize tonight that as we represent in some measure the nations of the world, we do good to set an example to our world by being silent in your presence, by endeavoring to be still and to know that you are God. For our world is in turmoil. The earth groans and creaks. Man's inhumanity to man is unabated despite the passing of time. Empires of our world rise and crash into oblivion. Others emerge out of the ashes
and reestablish

themselves. And you, O God, breathe from heaven, and the things that man has erected topple and crumble. And men and women's hearts fail them on account of fear, causing them to make idols of their own contriving, to worship at shrines of their own making. And how, when Jesus moved amongst the people of his day and stood and looked on Jerusalem and grieved over it, how often he said, "Would I have gathered you as a hen gathers its chicks, but you would not come to me. If only you had known what makes for peace." And surely he looks upon the nations of the world today and says again the same. And you have charged your people with the good news of great joy for all the peoples, that there has been a Savior born who is Christ the Lord, and that all the expectation of the Old Testament has found its fulfillment in Jesus, the prophet and the priest and the king. And you have sent us out into all the world so that by the good news we proclaim and the good deeds that we do, we may see men and women turning from themselves to Jesus and finding in Christ all that they need and more besides. And so tonight, as we turn to the Bible, unless you are our teacher, then we are of all men and women most miserable. On our best day, we are unprofitable servants. We cannot do anything as we ought without your help. Therefore, come now and meet with us. Grant to us clarity so that there will be no obscurity of the truth that we read on the pages of the Bible. Grant to us a sense of conviction so that we won't read it like as if we were reading simply an ancient poem, but as it is the very Word of God. And convert our lives, O God, we pray. Bring them into conformity with your Son and with the truth of the Bible, for we ask it in Jesus' name. Amen. We have left Habakkuk standing at his watch in verse 1 of chapter 2, looking to see what God would say in response to his second complaint, waiting to discover the answer that God would provide. We began by noticing that Habakkuk was overwhelmed by the problem of the declension on the part of the people of God. They were tolerating that which God was opposed to, and Habakkuk had approached God and asked him why it was that he was tolerating this and wondering how long it would be that such tolerance would last. In response, God had answered him in verse 5 of chapter 1, telling him, that is, telling his servant Habakkuk, that he was about to do something that he wouldn't believe because he was raising up the Babylonians, or it may read Chaldeans in your version, he was raising up these people to take care of all of the injustice and oppression and disinterest in God that was marked by those who should have known better. That actually wasn't a terrific help to Habakkuk, as it turned out, because he couldn't handle the idea of God somehow or another choosing to use really bad people in order to deal with the problem of quite bad people. And as he works out his complaint through chapter 1 and to the end and to the beginning of chapter 2, he's really asking, is there going to be any end to the oppression now that is coming by way of the Babylonians? What answer is he going to receive to this complaint? And that is where we ended last time at the beginning of chapter 2. As he tries to come up with his own answer to the question, he finds that the issue is oppressive. In this respect, he's not unlike the psalmist who, on another day and in another set of circumstances, was confronted by the same kind of thing, only expressed differently. And for some of your research, you can read Psalm 73, and you will find it an important and a helpful parallel to what we're considering this evening. And there the psalmist says,
I had almost lost my place in the living of life. My feet had almost gone out from under me because I envied the arrogant. And when I saw the prosperity of the wicked, and I saw that wicked people could continue being wicked and prosper at the same time, I just couldn't make sense of it. I couldn't understand why it would be that God would tolerate such a thing and why he would not intervene. And I'll leave you to read Psalm 73. It resolves towards the end of the chapter in much the same way as we will discover here. Now, let me say to you again and quite forcibly that although all these events took place long ago and far away from here, they remain instructive for us, helping us to think along these lines. Remember that all of the scriptures, all of the Bible, is profitable for instruction and for correction and for reproof and for training in righteousness. Not all of the scriptures are as immediately and obviously applicable as some parts are, but we may be absolutely certain that there is nothing in the Bible that is extraneous, and that there is nothing that has been left out of the Bible that is necessary. And some of us who are reading through the New Testament in a year were confronted by the challenge of that when we did the genealogy of the life of Jesus just the other morning. And as I sat eating my cereal, I was tempted to skip all the way to the end of it saying, yeah, yeah, yeah, yeah, yeah. But I deliberately read it all the way through, just in order to remind myself of the fact that nothing is in there that is inconsequential or unnecessary. And when you come, for example, to this little prophecy, all these 650 or 700 years before Jesus, it is a helpful reminder to us that Christianity, that our Christian lives are about something far more significant than just how everything relates to us. One of the great dangers that we face is to view the Christian life in distinctly private terms. To become a Christian is, of course, a personal thing, but it isn't a private thing. And in our experience of God's grace to us in Jesus, we discover that it opens up wide vistas to us in relationship to the world in which we live. So that for us to be genuinely Christian is to have our ears open to the cries of the needy, is to have our eyes open to the needs and challenges of our world. And any temptation that we may have to do an Austria at the time of the Second World War needs to be resisted in every way. What did Austria do in the Second World War? They developed as a nation a policy which they referred to as the policy of splendid isolation. Let the war go on all around us, but we will remain isolated from it. Some Christians that I meet have an approach to life which is exactly that. This is about me and about my awareness of Jesus and what he has done and accomplished and how it has affected me and so on. And it doesn't really have much relationship to the world beyond my little tiny world. But that will not do. That will not do. And tonight, if you're a Christian and you read the newspaper, as you should, then presumably you wonder, don't you, at the struggles in Zimbabwe. You wonder how a nation that is so phenomenally rich in natural resources can be in such an unbelievable shambles. Because you are a Christian, you have thoughts on that. Because you are a Christian, you respond to the circumstances in Burma in a way that you wouldn't were you not a Christian. And when you view the devastating state of affairs in mainland China, you respond as a Christian because your Christian life is far beyond the borders of your home and your heart. So that Christians, of all people, will be asking questions regarding justice and poverty and brutality and immorality
as it works itself out in the kingdoms and empires of the world. And if we could find the justification for that,

0: nowhere else, then we have all the justification we need in a study of the minor prophets, of which Habakkuk is one. A far more detailed analysis of Habakkuk will be repaid if you endeavor to do it. Our approach in these evenings is about 40,000 feet flying by. I make no apology for it. I determined that this should be my approach, and I'm sticking to it. That's why we're going to the end of chapter 2. It won't take us a long time, but we will get there. I have 3 points. Number one, the Lord's answer. The Lord's answer. That is pretty easy to get to because it's actually written in the NIV. So I figure that's as good a start as any. Then the Lord replied, "Write my answer large and clear so that anyone can read it at a glance and run to tell others." Write it down. Now, what is he writing down? He's not writing down what is passing through his mind, because he may have a fertile imagination as well. The role of the prophet is not to say whatever comes to his fancy, but the role of the prophet is to declare the revelation of God. And the prophets were given direct supernatural revelation in order that they might speak forthrightly to their time and to their day, often not even understanding the depth nor the breadth of that which they conveyed. And that which has been given to us in the prophetic word, we now have more certain in the word of God, inscripturated, so that always the people of God are listening to the revelation of God, the declaration, the manifestation of himself in his world and in his word and in his son. And this revelation, which is the answer to Habakkuk's question, God tells him, is marked by 4 things. Let me just point them out to you. Number one, write down the revelation, make it plain so that someone can run and read it. For the revelation, number one, awaits an appointed time. From Habakkuk's position, everything else is just going on as usual. And from his perspective, it just seems as though history is entirely cyclical. It looks as though it's going around and around and around. God says, no, I want you to write this down, write it down clear. What I am doing has an appointed time. I haven't disclosed the time to you, but I know what the time is. Trust me. Number two, it speaks of the end. Incidentally, the appointed time for the end of the Babylonians, we now know, was 539 BC when he raised up the Persians to come in and give the Babylonians their hiding. But you can read that in your history books. It awaits an appointed time. It speaks of the end. You'll see that there in verse 3. It will not prove false. And though it apparently lingers, wait for it, it will certainly come and will not delay. Now, Habakkuk has to take all of that as per God's word to him. And we could apply that, of course, in many ways and have benefit from considering its truth in relationship to all that still awaits the unfolding of God's purpose in terms of the end of time and the return of Jesus and so on. Now in verses 4 and 5, he contrasts the righteous life, which is lived by faith, with the proud boasts and the activities that mark those who are puffed up and live for themselves. And this is a pretty difficult little section here, as it turns out, but the best I can do with it is this, that when he says, see, he is puffed up, he is puffed up, either what we have is the epitome of the Babylonian, or if you like, the description of the ruler of the Babylonians as being emblematic of that entire people. He is puffed up. He's on the wrong track. He is betrayed by wine, or it may actually be wealth. Both words are similar in Hebrew, and the translators disagree over it. So let's just say both. The puffed up individual is betrayed both by wine and by wealth. He's arrogant, never at rest, greedy, dissatisfied, and he swallows nations whole. He just gobbles them all up as he goes. So from the Lord's answer, we turn to the Lord's judgment. The Lord's judgment. And the Lord's judgment is expressed in a succession of five woes. Woe. You may remember in Matthew chapter 23 that Jesus uses the same mechanism when he gives the Pharisees a jolly good ticking off. Woe to you, he says. You do this and you do that and you shouldn't. He's employing this Old Testament mechanism. And here in these five areas, he pictures people taunting the proud boasts of this apparently unconquerable force. Now, what I've done is I've just tried to give a heading to each of these five, and we daren't work our way through them. We'll be here long into tomorrow morning. And if you don't like my heading, get your own heading. All right? First of all, in verses 6 to 8, injustice, injustice. Woe to him who piles up stolen goods and makes himself wealthy by extortion. You have plundered, verse 8, many nations. In other words, he sounds out a woe to the nation that has conquered lands to which it has no moral right, that has gone and taken for itself something that doesn't belong to it. For whatever reason, usually on the strength of tyranny or the desire simply to have more than we have. Tempted to pile up stolen goods, guilty of dealing unfairly, being involved in extortion. You will find all of these words and notions in this little section, 6 to 8. And what he says is, what you've piled up will come down on your head. You thought it was a great idea to come in here and vanquish these people and plunder these people and take over everything and call it your own. Well, guess what? It'll come down and land on your head.
1: 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We'll hear the conclusion next weekend. Habakkuk's cry, How long, O Lord, isn't unique to Old Testament days. 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And we hope that this study of prophecy is helping you trust and wait on the Lord. 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It's simply titled, A Study in Habakkuk. 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

0: The Bible tells us that God sometimes uses the wicked to punish his disobedient people. But the good news is he doesn't stop there. Today on Truth for Life Weekend, Alistair Begg breaks down the prophecy of Habakkuk to see how the Lord gives his people hope, even in devastation.
1: We begin reading at the second verse of Habakkuk chapter 2. Then the Lord replied, "Write down the revelation and make it plain on tablets, so that a herald may run with it. For the revelation awaits an appointed time, it speaks of the end, and will not prove false. Though it linger, wait for it. It will certainly come and will not delay. See, he is puffed up. His desires are not upright, but the righteous will live by his faith. Indeed, wine betrays him. He is arrogant and never at rest. Because he is as greedy as the grave, and like death is never satisfied, he gathers to himself all the nations and takes captive all the peoples. Will not all of them taunt him with ridicule and scorn, saying, 'Woe to him who piles up stolen goods and makes himself wealthy by extortion. How long must this go on? Will not your debtors suddenly arise? Will they not wake up and make you tremble? Then you will become their victim. Because you have plundered many nations, the people who are left will plunder you. For you have shed men's blood. You have destroyed lands and cities and everyone in them. Woe to him who builds his realm by unjust gain, to set his nest on high, to escape the clutches of ruin. You have plotted the ruin of many peoples, shaming your own house and forfeiting your life. The stones of the wall will cry out, and the beams of the woodwork will echo it. Woe to him who builds a city with bloodshed and establishes a town by crime. Has not the Lord Almighty determined that the people's labor is only fuel for the fire, that the nations exhaust themselves for nothing? For the earth will be filled with the knowledge of the glory of the Lord as the waters cover the sea. Woe to him who gives drink to his neighbors, pouring it from the wineskin till they're drunk, so that he can gaze on their naked bodies. You will be filled with shame instead of glory. Now it's your turn. Drink and be exposed. The cup from the Lord's right hand is coming round to you, and disgrace will cover your glory. The violence you have done to Lebanon will overwhelm you, and your destruction of animals will terrify you. For you have shed man's blood. You have destroyed lands and cities and everyone in them. Of what value is an idol, since a man has carved it, or an image that teaches lies? For he who makes it trusts in his own creation. He makes idols that cannot speak. Woe to him who says to wood, 'Come to life,' or to lifeless stone,

Wake up. Can it give guidance? It is covered with gold and silver. There is no breath in it. But the Lord is in his holy temple. Let all the earth be silent before him. Let us pray together. Our gracious God and loving Heavenly Father, we bow humbly in your presence, knowing that by the Holy Spirit you have promised to be with us as we gather in the name of your Son, the Lord Jesus Christ, our risen Savior and our ascended King. As we gather in his presence before the one who is Lord of all the nations and King over all the earth, we recognize tonight that as we represent in some measure the nations of the world, we do good to set an example to our world by being silent in your presence, by endeavoring to be still and to know that you are God. For our world is in turmoil. The earth groans and creaks. Man's inhumanity to man is unabated despite the passing of time. Empires of our world rise and crash into oblivion. Others emerge out of the ashes and reestablish themselves. And you, O God, breathe from heaven, and the things that man has erected topple and crumble. And men and women's hearts fail them on account of fear, causing them to make idols of their own contriving, to worship at shrines of their own making. And how, when Jesus moved amongst the people of his day and stood and looked on Jerusalem and grieved over it, how often he said, "Would I have gathered you as a hen gathers its chicks, but you would not come to me. If only you had known what makes for peace." And surely he looks upon the nations of the world today and says again the same. And you have charged your people with the good news of great joy for all the peoples, that there has been a Savior born who is Christ the Lord, and that all the expectation of the Old Testament has found its fulfillment in Jesus, the prophet and the priest and the king. And you have sent us out into all the world so that by the good news we proclaim and the good deeds that we do, we may see men and women turning from themselves to Jesus and finding in Christ all that they need and more besides. And so tonight, as we turn to the Bible, unless you are our teacher, then we are of all men and women most miserable. On our best day, we are unprofitable servants. We cannot do anything as we ought without your help. Therefore, come now and meet with us. Grant to us clarity so that there will be no obscurity of the truth that we read on the pages of the Bible. Grant to us a sense of conviction so that we won't read it like as if we were reading simply an ancient poem, but as it is the very Word of God. And convert our lives, O God, we pray. Bring them into conformity with your Son and with the truth of the Bible, for we ask it in Jesus' name. Amen. We have left Habakkuk standing at his watch in verse 1 of chapter 2, looking to see what God would say in response to his second complaint, waiting to discover the answer that God would provide. We began by noticing that Habakkuk was overwhelmed by the problem of the declension on the part of the people of God. They were tolerating that which God was opposed to, and Habakkuk had approached God and asked him why it was that he was tolerating this and wondering how long it would be that such tolerance would last. In response, God had answered him in verse 5 of chapter 1, telling him
That is telling his servant Habakkuk that he was about to do something that he wouldn't believe, because he was raising up the Babylonians, or it may read Chaldeans in your version, he was raising up these people to take care of all of the injustice and oppression and disinterest in God that was marked by those who should have known better. That actually wasn't a terrific help to Habakkuk, as it turned out, because he couldn't handle the idea of God somehow or another choosing to use really bad people in order to deal with the problem of quite bad people. And as he works out his complaint through chapter 1 and to the end and to the beginning of chapter 2, he's really asking, is there going to be any end to the oppression now that is coming by way of the Babylonians? What answer is he going to receive to this complaint? And that is where we ended last time at the beginning of chapter 2. As he tries to come up with his own answer to the question, he finds that the issue is oppressive. In this respect, he's not unlike the psalmist who, on another day and in another set of circumstances, was confronted by the same kind of thing, only expressed differently. And for some of your research, you can read Psalm 73, and you will find it an important and a helpful parallel to what we're considering this evening. And there the psalmist says, I had almost lost my place in the living of life. My feet had almost gone out from under me because I envied the arrogant. And when I saw the prosperity of the wicked, and I saw that wicked people could continue being wicked and prosper at the same time, I just couldn't make sense of it. I couldn't understand why it would be that God would tolerate such a thing and why he would not intervene. And I'll leave you to read Psalm 73. It resolves towards the end of the chapter in much the same way as we will discover here. Now let me say to you again and quite forcibly that although all these events took place long ago and far away from here, they remain instructive for us, helping us to think along these lines. Remember that all of the scriptures, all of the Bible, is profitable for instruction and for correction and for reproof and for training in righteousness. Not all of the scriptures are as immediately and obviously applicable as some parts are, but we may be absolutely certain that there is nothing in the Bible that is extraneous, and that there is nothing that has been left out of the Bible that is necessary. And some of us who are reading through the New Testament in a year were confronted by the challenge of that when we did the genealogy of the life of Jesus just the other morning. And as I sat eating my cereal, I was tempted to skip all the way to the end of it saying, yeah. But I deliberately read it all the way through, just in order to remind myself of the fact that nothing is in there that is inconsequential or unnecessary. And when you come, for example, to this little prophecy, all these 650 or 700 years before Jesus, it is a helpful reminder to us that Christianity, that our Christian lives, are about something far more significant than just how everything relates to us. One of the great dangers that we face is to view the Christian life in distinctly private terms. To become a Christian is, of course, a personal thing, but it isn't a private thing. And in our experience of God's grace to us in Jesus, we discover that it opens up wide vistas to us in relationship to the world in which we live. So that for us to be genuinely Christian is to have our ears open to the cries of the needy, is to have our eyes open to the needs and challenges of our world. And any temptation that we may have to do in Austria at the time of the Second World War needs to be resisted in every way. What did Austria do in the Second World War? They developed as a nation a policy which they referred to as the policy of splendid isolation. Let the war go on all around us, but we will remain isolated from it. Some Christians that I meet
have an approach to life which is exactly that. This is about me and about my awareness of Jesus and what he has done and accomplished and how it has affected me and so on. And it doesn't really have much relationship to the world beyond my little tiny world. But that will not do. That will not do. And tonight, if you're a Christian and you read the newspaper, as you should, then presumably you wonder, don't you, at the struggles in Zimbabwe. You wonder how a nation that is so phenomenally rich in natural resources can be in such an unbelievable shambles. Because you are a Christian, you have thoughts on that. Because you are a Christian, you respond to the circumstances in Burma in a way that you wouldn't were you not a Christian. And when you view the devastating state of affairs in mainland China, you respond as a Christian because your Christian life is far beyond the borders of your home and your heart. So that Christians, of all people, will be asking questions regarding justice and poverty and brutality and immorality as it works itself out in the kingdoms and empires of the world. And if we could find the justification for that nowhere else, then we have all the justification we need in a study of the minor prophets, of which Habakkuk is one. A far more detailed analysis of Habakkuk will be repaid if you endeavor to do it. Our approach in these evenings is about 40,000 feet flying by. I make no apology for it. I determined that this should be my approach, and I'm sticking to it. That's why we're going to the end of chapter 2. It won't take us a long time, but we will get there. I have 3 points. Number one, the Lord's answer. The Lord's answer. That is pretty easy to get to because it's actually written in the NIV. So I figure that's as good a start as any. Then the Lord replied, "Write my answer large and clear so that anyone can read it at a glance and run to tell others." Write it down. Now, what is he writing down? He's not writing down what is passing through his mind, because he may have a fertile imagination as well. The role of the prophet is not to say whatever comes to his fancy, but the role of the prophet is to declare the revelation of God. And the prophets were given direct supernatural revelation in order that they might speak forthrightly to their time and to their day, often not even understanding the depth nor the breadth of that which they conveyed. And that which has been given to us in the prophetic word, we now have more certain in the word of God inscripturated. So that always the people of God are listening to the revelation of God, the declaration, the manifestation of himself in his world and in his word and in his Son. And this revelation, which is the answer to Habakkuk's question, God tells him, is marked by 4 things. Let me just point them out to you. Number one, write down the revelation, make it plain so that someone can run and read it. For the revelation, number one, awaits an appointed time. From Habakkuk's position, everything else is just going on as usual. And from his perspective, it just seems as though history is entirely cyclical. It looks as though it's going around and around and around. God says, no, I want you to write this down, write it down clear. What I am doing has an appointed time. I haven't disclosed the time to you, but I know what the time is. Trust me. Number two, it speaks of the end. Incidentally, the appointed time for the end of the Babylonians, we now know, was 539 BC when he raised up the Persians to come in and give the Babylonians their hiding. But you can read that in your history books. It awaits an appointed time. It speaks of the end. You'll see that there in verse 3. It will not prove false. And though it apparently lingers, wait for it, it will certainly come and will not delay.
Now, Habakkuk has to take all of that as

0: refer God's word to him. And we could apply that, of course, in many ways and have benefit from considering its truth in relationship to all that still awaits the unfolding of God's purpose in terms of the end of time and the return of Jesus and so on. Now, in verses 4 and 5, he contrasts the righteous life, which is lived by faith, with the proud boasts and the activities that mark those who are puffed up and live for themselves. And this is a pretty difficult little section here, as it turns out, but the best I can do with it is this, that when he says, see, he is puffed up, he is puffed up, either what we have is the epitome of the Babylonian, or if you like, the description of the ruler of the Babylonians as being emblematic of that entire people. He is puffed up. He's on the wrong track. He is betrayed by wine, or it may actually be wealth. Both words are similar in Hebrew, and the translators disagree over it. So let's just say both. The puffed up individual is betrayed both by wine and by wealth. He's arrogant, never at rest, greedy, dissatisfied, and he swallows nations whole. He just gobbles them all up as he goes. So from the Lord's answer, we turn to the Lord's judgment. The Lord's judgment. And the Lord's judgment is expressed in a succession of five woes. Woe. You may remember in Matthew chapter 23 that Jesus uses the same mechanism when he gives the Pharisees a jolly good ticking off. Woe to you, he says. You do this and you do that and you shouldn't. He's employing this Old Testament mechanism. And here in these five areas, he pictures people taunting the proud boasts of this apparently unconquerable force. Now, what I've done is I've just tried to give a heading to each of these five, and we daren't work our way through them. I will be here long into tomorrow morning. And if you don't like my heading, get your own heading. All right? First of all, in verses 6 to 8, injustice, injustice. Woe to him who piles up stolen goods and makes himself wealthy by extortion. You have plundered, verse 8, many nations. In other words, he sounds out a woe to the nation that has conquered lands to which it has no moral right, that has gone and taken for itself something that doesn't belong to it. For whatever reason, usually on the strength of tyranny or the desire simply to have more than we have. Tempted to pile up stolen goods, guilty of dealing unfairly, being involved in extortion. You will find all of these words and notions in this little section, 6 to 8. And what he says is, what you've piled up will come down on your head. You thought it was a great idea to come in here and vanquish these people and plunder these people and take over everything and call it your own. Well, guess what? It'll come down and land on your head.
1: 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Habakkuk's cry, How Long, O Lord, isn't unique to Old Testament days. 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
7: How long have you been faithless? How long am I to put up with you? I mean, I don't want to hear that. I mean, if Jesus told me that, listen, I'm coming for my son. He's uncontrollable. He tries to kill himself. And I just, Jesus, please heal my son. And then he says to me, how long do I have to put up with you? And then look at this. This gets more intense. And they brought the boy to him. Okay, so enough discussion between Jesus and the father. So they bring, and notice this, and the father's not bringing the boy. The people are bringing the boy. So someone's holding this kid. And they bring this boy to Jesus, and immediately the spirit convulses the boy. He falls on the ground, rolling around, foaming at the mouth. And Jesus asked the Father, how long has this been happening? Seriously? How long have you been faithless? How long am I going to put up with you? And how long has this been happening? And he said, from childhood. But if you can do anything, Jesus, have compassion on us and help us. I love that. That's perfect, right? Jesus says in the ESV, if you can. He says, Jesus, if you can do anything, and Jesus is saying, I can do anything if you can believe. That's what he's been talking about from the very beginning. How long have you been faithless? I can do anything if you can believe, if you can totally trust me. Because Jesus wants to answer our prayer. He wants to do anything. He can do anything if we can believe.
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7: How long have you been faithless? How long am I to put up with you? I mean, I don't want to hear that. I mean, if Jesus told me that, listen, I'm coming for my son. He's uncontrollable. He tries to kill himself. And I just, Jesus, please heal my son. And then he says to me, how long do I have to put up with you? And then look at this. This gets more intense. And they brought the boy to him. Okay, so enough discussion between Jesus and the father. So they bring, and notice this, and the father's not bringing the boy. The people are bringing the boy. So someone's holding this kid. And they bring this boy to Jesus, and immediately the spirit convulses the boy. He falls on the ground, rolling around, foaming at the mouth. And Jesus asked the Father, how long has this been happening? Seriously? How long have you been faithless? How long am I going to put up with you? And how long has this been happening? And he said, from childhood. But if you can do anything, Jesus, have compassion on us and help us. I love that. That's perfect, right? Jesus says in the ESV, if you can. He says, Jesus, if you can do anything. And Jesus is saying, I can do anything if you can believe. That's what he's been talking about from the very beginning. How long have you been
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17: It can seem like you're not making any difference whatsoever. And the reason for that is the most important parts of ministry are secret. They are hidden. They're within our hearts. And no one else can tell. Only God knows what's going on in our hearts. Look, I look out at you this morning, and some of you have happy, smiley faces as you look back at me. Some of you look, frankly, very grumpy.
18: 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Just into a brand new study in 1 Thessalonians that we're calling The Coming of the Lord. This is our second installment, a study specifically called An Exemplary Ministry. Josh Moody, Senior Pastor of College Church in Wheaton, Illinois. My name is Todd Mustee. Thanks for joining us today. Josh, we're moving into chapter 2 here. We're going to look at verses 1 through 12 specifically. You're calling this study an exemplary ministry. We just concluded a study on an exemplary church. Mm-hmm. Let's clarify the difference between a church and a ministry. Aren't they the same thing?
19: Sure, yeah. So a church is God's people. That's what church is. Church is the gathering of God's people. Ministry is something that all God's people are called to do. It means to serve. We're all to serve The purpose of Jesus in our generation were to serve in volunteering in various ministries, as that word's often called in church, but to serve by telling

0: people about Jesus. And there are those within the church who are particularly called to word ministry, like Paul was as an apostle, like pastors are as preachers. And here in the passage we have in front of us, Paul is showcasing what an exemplary ministry is like for those who are pastors and preachers, but for all of us as God's people as we seek to serve. And again, it sets out an encouraging pathway of how we can have authentic, Christ-like, honoring to God ministry that is not, you know, all that sort of down negative stuff we often hear about Christian ministry. Here's what it's really meant to be like, and that's not just for full-time ministry, but for all of us who are Christians.
1: 1 Thessalonians 2nd chapter, here's Josh.
2: So friends, go ahead and keep your Bibles open to 1 Thessalonians chapter 2. It's the reason why I've chosen us to study this letter of Paul's to the Thessalonians is because I think it's very important that we as a church think about church, what church is, what church is for, how we should do church. And so last week we looked at an exemplary church, and this week we're looking at an exemplary ministry. Now, let's get our definitions right first of all. When I talk about ministry, I don't mean those of us who are paid to do ministry. I mean all of us, anyone. I don't just mean those who are ordained ministers. Biblically, we're all, those of us who follow Jesus, we're all called to ministry. Some of us get paid to be good. The rest of us are good for nothing. But we're all called to ministry. And you know, when I first came here some years ago, candidating to become your pastor, I remember what you may remember. One of the things I said when I was being interviewed at some point is one of my first tasks when coming here will be to get together a group of out-and-out pagans, and most of my ministry over the years has been in very non-Christian contexts. And so when I was coming here, I thought the first thing I want to do is get together with a group of people who really don't believe in Jesus, and over months and maybe years, study the Bible with them and have an understanding of where they are and hope to lead those people to Jesus. And as I've been here now 12 years, I'm still trying to find a group of out-and-out pagans. I don't know whether they really exist in Wheaton. And in fact, that's not our context, is it? You go to Starbucks, what do you see? You see someone studying the Bible. It freaked me out first time I see that, I tell you. What is this place? But of course, it's a good thing. But it does mean that you are all in a very religious context. And what that means is you're constantly bombarded with different models of ministry. And so it's very important that we as a church figure out what our model of ministry is and what is indeed an exemplary ministry. So we come now to this passage, and I'm going to bring for us five principles of exemplary ministry. I trust they're right out of the text. You'll remember the book of Thessalonians as a whole is talking about how we can live in the light of what we know, K-N-O-W, know. And in this text, that word know is repeated five times. One, a slightly different word, just I think for rhetorical variety, but five times know for these five principles of exemplary ministry. Here's the first one, verse 1. For you yourselves know that our coming to you was not in vain. So the first principle is not in vain. It's very important when you are involved in ministry to realize that it is not in vain. And the reason for that is because it can often seem to be in vain. It can seem like you're not making any difference whatsoever. And the reason for that is the most important parts of ministry are secret. They are hidden. They're within our hearts. And no one else can tell. Only God knows what's going on in our hearts. Look, I look out at you this morning, and some of you have happy, smiley faces as you look back at me. Some of you look, frankly, very grumpy. But just because you look grumpy doesn't mean that you dislike me. Some people, when they think, they put on their thinking face. And they look serious and concerned, but they're not serious and concerned, they're just thinking. I can't tell what's going on in your heart this morning. I have no idea. Only God knows. And so it's secret. And so it's very easy for us to think that the things of ministry are in vain. And so we need to be reminded they're not in vain, because often it's secret. But not only is it secret, it's

0: It's eternal. And the reward is in the next life. And we need to be reminded it's not in vain. Look, if you're struggling and you're thinking that what I'm doing in ministry, leading Bible study, leading a small group, trying to tell my friend about Jesus, trying to tell my family member about Jesus, being involved in encouraging or mentoring another Christian, you're thinking to yourself, it all seems pointless. Let me tell you this. When I have that whisper in my mind that seems like it's making no difference, I'm pretty sure that right then it is making a difference. Why? Because the devil would not be whispering in my mind, give up, don't bother, what's the point, if really I wasn't making any difference. It's right then when I am making a difference that those whispers come. And I think you'll find the same is true for you. Your ministry is not in vain. Second principle, verse 2 through to verse 4. Here's the second of these no's. Verse 2, as you know, we had boldness in our God. So the second principle is bold. We had boldness in our God, and he talks about this boldness when he says, verse 4, it was not to please people, but to please God. And therefore, he was very bold. That's the second principle, bold, boldness. How we need that today. Many Christians are stepping back from speaking clearly about matters of truth and morality and spiritual things today. We feel huge pressure from those around us. People do not want to hear the truth. They do not want to hear from the Bible. They do not want to hear the gospel. And so we step back. But boldness is part of the calling of ministry. You know, I was thinking through how to categorize the different models of ministry there are out there as I was preparing and praying for this message. And I thought of Larry the Legalist. Larry the Legalist is always trying to be more right-wing. The further right you can go, the better. He's always trying to put more burdens of law upon you. Larry the Legalist. Well, that can intimidate you, can't it? It can make you feel guilty, make you shy. We need to be bold. Larry the Legalist is wrong. It's not the gospel. So there's Larry the Legalist, but then there's also Priscilla the Progressive. Priscilla the Progressive is always trying to move Christianity forward, to change Christianity, to bring it up to speed with contemporary opinions. When, of course, the Bible tells us that we are to contend for the faith once for all delivered to the saints. So Priscilla the Progressive is wrong. But then there's also Harry the Heretic. Harry the Heretic had always saying in one way or another, did God really say? You quote from the Bible and Harry the Heretic will come back saying, did God really say? And that can make you feel like you're undermined in your confidence in the scriptures. Then there is Jack the Sheep Stealer. Don't take any hints by these gender names that the one is more one gender than the other. I'm just coming up with whatever names spring to my mind to try and personalize these things. Jack the Sheep Stealer is always positioning his or her ministry in a way that will attract other Christians from other good Bible teaching ministries to their ministry. We know that people move a little bit around from church to church. This is an inevitable reality when there are many churches, but we do not position our ministries to sheep steal. No, we want to win people for Christ. We want to train them. We want to send them out. Now, there's absolutely no point in terms of kingdom progress just to move one set of sheep from one pen to another. What's the point?
1: Keep track of your sheep for just a moment longer and we'll look at exemplary ministries. But first, a word of thank you to those who are directly responsible for you hearing this study, those who have partnered with us to make this ministry possible. We're completely supported by our listeners with this endeavor. And so a huge thanks to those that are standing with us. First Thessalonians, let's get back into it. Here's Josh.
0: I remember one man when I was on the mission field doing some missionary work in a Muslim country. And after our week teaching English as a foreign language to that university, he took us in his car back to his house. It's a private university. He was a very wealthy man. He's been spending decades building a huge mansion for himself. And as we went in the car, he described for us all the work he'd been doing over the last 20 years to build this massive mansion, which was yet unfinished. And he described his vision for the future of all the decades still to come to add this swimming pool, this room, this balcony, this kind of garden. And I felt the prompt of the Spirit as I listened to him. And when we stopped, before we got out of the car, I looked him in the eye and said, "When you've done all that, what next?" And of course, the answer was the grave, to which he had no answer. We had a perfectly lovely time afterwards eating supper and were friends. But it was bold. Not rude, but bold. Third principle, verse 5 to the end. You see this next no. "As you know, we did not seek glory from people, whether from you or from others, though we could have made demands of apostles of Christ." Now he uses an image to describe this. "We were gentle among you." So boldness comes from being a God pleaser, which releases you from being a people pleaser. But it is not rude. It should be gentle, our example of ministry here. "We were gentle among you." Here's the illustration. Paul uses illustrations just like Jesus did. A lot of word pictures. The illustration is like a nursing mother taking care of her own children. What an image. And what does that mean? Well, what it means, he says, verse 8, is we didn't just share the gospel of God. That is, we didn't just talk to you. We shared our very own lives. This is, of course, what a mother does. A mother doesn't just give you lectures, and that's, of course, the image of nursing. A mother is actually sharing her life. You know, I've been around the block long enough now to see that various people in ministry who end up being very bold actually cross the line to be bullies. And there have been people like that in church history, and there are people like that still around today. They're a bully. But we are not to be bullies to our disciples. Our disciples, we're not to be a bully to our disciples. We are to be a mummy. Gentle. Sharing our very lives like mum. Well, that's the third principle. Fourth principle, verse 9. And this is the variation of terms. You remember, they're all no, as we're, the theme of the book is living in the light of what you know. Here he says, "For you remember." He's using a different word, but the same idea. "For you remember our labor and toil. We worked night and day." So the fourth principle is night and day. I don't know about you, but I've become quite tired, and I don't use the word tired as a play on words, but I've become quite tired by the constant theme I hear around the place, and people discuss ministry and the internet and write books and all the rest, about the danger of burnout. I understand full well the danger of burnout. I've shared this with our team a couple of times, but I've been very close to burnout at least twice in my life of ministry. One time was a good decade and more ago, and one time more recently. I understand fully the danger of burnout in ministry. But burnout does not come, in my opinion, from too much hard work. And Paul worked night and day. That's very hard. Jesus, of course, was the same. Jesus worked so hard that he didn't have time to eat. And his family became so concerned that he was losing his mind because he was working so hard, they gathered around to try and take charge of him, we're told, stop him working so hard. Now, burnout does not come from too much hard work. Burnout comes from stress. And stress is related to the difference between expectations and possibilities. Now, of course, you should take a day off. But if you're in ministry full-time, you're one of those people who's paid to do ministry, whether here at the church or one of the many parachurch organizations around, if you're paid to do ministry, you need to remember it's not a 9-to-5 job. Ministry is a lifestyle. When was the last time mum took a day off? Never, as far as I can see. It's a lifestyle. It's not a 9-to-5 job. Similarly, if you are you get your money outside of a sort of formal Christian ministry context. Of course, you can do ministry as a banker, as a lawyer. This is part of your ministry. But then when you've done your tent making and you made your money that way, then you do ministry at the weekend and the evenings, and it is night and day. That's part of the model. We will be a long time in heaven. Right now, we have an opportunity for evangelism and discipleship. Let's make the most of it. Jesus similarly said, while it is still day, work. Night and day. Now, I understand there is an importance of balance, and people are always talking about work-life balance. I don't think Paul would have recognized that. He worked night and day. But there is some importance and balance in your life. The famous saying from Benjamin Franklin. Benjamin Franklin, one of his little aphorisms, he used to say, early to bed, early to rise, makes a man healthy and wealthy and wise. And my father, who I think spotted within my own life a propensity very early to overwork, used to say to me, yes, Josh, but early to rise and late to bed makes a man healthy and wealthy and dead. So yes, you need to get some sleep, you need to balance things out in some way or other, but it is not a job, and it is not a part-time thing. Whatever your ministry, paid or not, it is night and day, it is hard work. We will be a long time in heaven. Let's get on with it now. And then the fifth and final principle, verse 11. Here's another image. For you know how, like a father with his children. So that's the image. We've had mum, now dad. Like a father with his children. We exhorted each one of you and encouraged you and charged you like a father. Now, many of us who are spotting trends in society today are very aware that it's quite hard to be a man today. Men have their masculinity questioned today. The phrase is toxic masculinity. What does it really mean then, a lot of people are asking, to be a Christian man? And people are confused about that. You find some people go to one direction and some go to another. Some present themselves in feminized ways and all that, and others present themselves in ridiculously caricatured kind of masculine ways. They shave their heads and build big muscles. It's like they're carrying around a sign everywhere saying XY, you know, I really am a man. And it's because we're confused as to what it means to be a Christian man. Well, what it means, Paul says here, it's like dad. Of course, the challenge with that is many of us had dads, fathers, that were not ideal. What do we do with that? Well, Paul is teaching us what we do with that. We ourselves become a dad, a father to others. I know some people in very prominent positions of Christian ministry who their own fathers were deeply disappointing to them. Alcoholics, borderline abusive, that sort of thing. And their response to that is to be a dad for others. So men, do not spend your whole lives looking for a father figure. We have a father figure. Be a father figure to others. You say, well, what does that mean? Well, let me give you an illustration from my own life. And this comes from when I was very young. It's one of my earliest memories in my entire life. And I was very young, and I remember feeling extremely guilty. Don't think that young children do not have a moral sense. They do. And I remember very young feeling very guilty about something. I had no idea what it is. I can't remember now what it was. But I was feeling very guilty about something. And what I did was I hid. Very much a Genesis moment. I hid. And in particular, I went into hiding under the sink. I was hiding under the sink. And I think my parents must have been going mad. Where is he? I remember them calling out my name. Josh, Josh. I was hiding. I felt guilty. I said nothing. Hiding under the sink. And I remember now the moment when my father finally decided to check the bathroom and check under the sink and saw me curled up there. I can't remember what he said exactly, though I remember the gist of it, and I'll give you that in a moment, but I remember the look in his eye. And I remember the gist of what he said, and it was not like Mum. He didn't bend down and give me a hug and kiss me on the forehead. He looked at me with a somewhat stern look in his face and said something like, "Josh, what on earth are you doing? Let's get on with life." Or as Paul puts it here, exhort, encourage, charge. Exhort. Let's get on with it. Encourage. You can do it. Charge. Go for it now. Be a dad to those you're discipling. Well, those are the five principles of ministry. And of course, as we look at them, we have to ask ourselves, what do they remind us of? And of course, the answer is they remind us of Jesus. Paul is presenting his own example as an example of Christ. And we saw that example in chapter 1, verse 7, this type, this brand, this model of Jesus that the church is meant to be. And therefore, we all, as ministers, as those who follow Jesus, all of us, whether paid or not paid, are meant to be an example of Christ. We follow Paul's example, who was a little bit like Jesus, that we might be a little bit like Paul, and therefore a little bit like Jesus.
2: That's Josh Moody, and this is the God-Centered Life. Josh, looking at your fourth principle, Paul working night and day. So we've got churches around the world that are dealing with isolation, fiscal challenges, health challenges, relationship challenges, and staffs of these churches are under pressure. So help us understand what you mean when you say burnout, which you say you're not a big fan of, the talk about the dangers of burnout. Burnout comes from stress, and stress is related to the difference between expectations and possibilities. What does that mean?
3: Yeah, so burnout is one of those words that's thrown around quite a lot these days. And there's no doubt that mental health, more broadly speaking, of which burnout is one part of, is a real challenge for many, many people, especially a real challenge in contemporary society for all sorts of different reasons. So I'm not in any way downplaying the reality of mental health and the importance of it. But instead of pulling back from the conversation about burnout, say, therefore, the solution is to do less and less and less.
2: Right.
3: Here's Paul. He does a lot. Why doesn't he burn out? Well, it's to do with his spiritual health as well as his mental health. And he leads into that. Yeah, casting our burdens upon the Lord is certainly one part of it.
2: Recognizing those links between spiritual health and mental health. Thanks for that, Josh. We have a great resource for your devotional reading table. That's Medhurst's book called Before You Open Your Bible. 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
2: With all this that I don't know, how can I live? How can you navigate?

0: where we looked at Deuteronomy chapter 29, verse 29. Just one verse having to deal with how we handle the things that God doesn't answer.
1: Yeah, the secret things belong to the Lord, but the things revealed belong to us and to our children forever. It's a marvelous verse, Deuteronomy 29, 29. The secret things belong to the Lord. Now, we struggle with the secret things. We want to know the whys of events and turns that happen in our lives. And we're being told here, you know what? That belongs to God, and He has not revealed it. What we need to focus on is our confidence in what He has revealed, the promises that He's given to us. And today, we're going to look at seven promises that belong to us. That's where we need to focus our faith. I've got to leave what God has kept secret in His hands. I've got to trust what He's revealed and act on it.
0: Well, as you just heard, we're in Deuteronomy 29, 29. So grab a Bible, join us there as we continue. Act on what you know, leave the rest to God. Here is Pastor Colin.
2: Seven secrets that belong to the Lord, and then seven promises that are given to us. Well, here we go. Secret number one, the future of your children. Now, is there any parent who hasn't wondered about this? What will happen to your children? What about your grandchildren? What kind of world will my grandchildren inherit? You ask that question. This was surely in the minds of those who were standing beside Moses when he's telling them that there are two very different futures that may happen in the land. What's the future for our children? Your children? The secret things belong to the Lord. Secret number two, the reason for your suffering. All of us at some time in life will ask the question, why? You will come to some painful experience, and for some of us, this is so acute. And you're locked into this question, why was I born into that family? Why did this illness come to me? Why did that awful event happen to my son or my daughter? The secret things belong to the Lord. Secret number three, the manner of your death. How long will you live? Will you reach old age, or will God take you while you are young? Will you die with a sound mind? Some of us think about that perhaps quite a lot. And perhaps you ask the question, will I experience pain? The secret things belong to the Lord. Number four, the salvation of your loved ones. I'm thinking today about someone that I have been praying for over 20 years. He has no interest in God. He has no love for Christ. Will he be converted? I do not know. I don't know. The secret things belong to the Lord. Number five, the events of tomorrow. Karen and I plan to fly to England tonight, to arrive in Glasgow with a second flight tomorrow, and then to get on a bus that will take us from Glasgow to the north of Scotland in Inverness, where we got some days with my parents and then visiting hers. We got it all worked out. It's about 14, 15 hours altogether with the three legs of the journey. We've done it many, many times before, and we're planned and ready to go. And every time I travel, I think about the words of James, listen, you who say today or tomorrow we will go to this or that city, you do not even know what will happen tomorrow. Well, you don't know what's going to happen for you tomorrow either, whatever you've got planned. The secret things belong to the Lord. Number six, the outcome of your ministry. Now, as you serve the Lord, as so many of us are engaged in ministry, You will

0: I've discovered you don't need me to tell you that there are times when you find yourself asking this question: am I doing anything of lasting value? You are praying and you say, now, is this making any difference? Is there any Christian who hasn't been there? You make sacrifices and you wonder, well, does anybody even notice? The truth is that the last day will hold so many wonderful surprises because you don't know the outcome of your own ministry. You don't. The secret things belong to the Lord. Here's number 7, the progress of your Christian life. If you are a Christian today, you will know what it is to be alarmed by your own lack of progress as a Christian. God, of course, is conforming you to the likeness of Jesus Christ. And there is progress in sanctification, but the truth is that it's not always obvious. And if it is seen, and where it is seen, it's more likely to be seen by other people before it is seen by you. And the reality is that sin lies so deep within the best of us that we often find ourselves alarmed and astonished and even confounded when it breaks out in unexpected ways. You thought you were making progress, that you had left those things behind. But now the sin that you thought you had conquered, it's back again and it's staring you in the face. It's almost as if it's laughing at you. And you say, well, now have I made no progress? Will I ever be the person that God is calling me to be? If you are a Christian, you will know what it is to stare into the mystery of your own sin. The secret things belong to the Lord. Now, folks, this is humbling truth today, isn't it? There's a stillness among us as there ought to be. Because you start looking at life, what you see is that however powerful sometimes we may feel, the truth is that the vastness is of that which we do not know. The things God has kept secret. You don't know the future of your children, or the reason for your suffering, or the manner of your death, or the salvation of your loved ones, or the events of tomorrow. You don't know the outcome of your ministry. You don't even have a sure read on your own progress in the Christian life. And you say, well, now, with all this that I don't know, how can I live? How can you navigate your way through a world where God has kept so much secret, where so many of the big things that you think, I really need to know these things, and yet God has said, I'm not going to tell them to you. They belong to me. Well, here's the principle that's right at the heart of this single verse that I'm trying to work into our hearts and asking that God will seal in our minds. You live with what God has kept secret by trusting what God has revealed.
1: We're going to come back and continue to look at that in just a moment, so I hope you'll stay with us. 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
0: The reality is that wherever you turn in life, we are surrounded by what we do not know and what we do not control. And you live with what God has kept secret by trusting what God has revealed. The secret things belong to the Lord. You're not going to get them. But the things that are revealed belong to us so that we may be able to walk according to all of his laws. That's the principle. So as we've been humbled by 7 secrets that belong to the Lord, let me try and encourage you with 7 promises that belong to us because the revealed things belong to us. Let's think about how they tie together. What about the future of your children? I don't know what the future will be for my children, but I know this. God is faithful, and as he has been faithful to me, he will be faithful to them. Acts chapter 2 and verse 39, the promise is for you and for your children and for all whom the Lord our God will call. God is faithful, and the same God who is faithful to you will be faithful to them. What about the reason for your suffering? I don't know why some of the painful things that have happened in my life occurred. But I know this, that our present suffering is not worth comparing with the glory that will be revealed in us. That's Romans chapter 8 and verse 18. And Paul says even more than that. He says, in fact, our troubles are achieving for us an eternal weight of glory that far outweighs them all. Far outweighs them all. So I live with what God has kept secret by trusting what he has revealed. What about this business of the manner of your death? I don't know how I will die, but I know this. To be away from the body is to be at home with the Lord. That's worth an amen, by the way, isn't it? You believe that? And to be with the Lord, I know this and believe this because he has revealed it, is better by far. That's Philippians chapter 1, which is why Paul says, for me to live is Christ and to die is gain. It really is. So there are so many things in life that I want to do, but I'm not going to live in a craven fear of death because I stand on a promise. Number four, the salvation of our loved ones, your unbelieving loved ones. How do you stand on the promise there? I don't know if my unbelieving friends or loved ones will be saved, but I know this. God saves people who are not looking to be saved. That's my only hope. And let me give you the promise for that. It's Isaiah chapter 65 and verse 1. It has been a foundation of my prayers for unconverted loved ones for many, many years. God says, I revealed myself to those who did not ask me, and I was found by those who did not seek me. Are you praying for someone who is not seeking God? Are you burdened for someone who's not asking of God, doesn't pray at all? And you say, well, now, how will they ever be found? How will they be found if they're never seeking God? Here's the answer. They'll be found by him seeking them. It is not the sheep that seek the shepherd. It is the shepherd who seeks the sheep. That's the basis of hope. That's the foundation of prayer. That's the promise to hold on to. So when I pray for unbelieving friends and loved ones, I say to the Lord, you don't need their permission to intercept their lives. They'll never find their way to you. So Lord, please, in your mercy, find your way to them. The secret things belong to the Lord, but that revelation gives me a basis for hope and a sustenance for prayer. Number five, what about tomorrow? How do you live when you don't know what's going to happen tomorrow? I don't know what tomorrow holds, but I do know who holds tomorrow, and so do you if you're in Jesus Christ. The future lies in the hands of God, and he is my loving heavenly Father. Do you remember how our Lord Jesus speaks about this in the Sermon on the Mount? He says, do not worry about your life. And then he explains why. Why are you not to go through worrying about your life, worrying about tomorrow? And he says this, look at the birds of the air. Your heavenly Father feeds them. Now are you not much more valuable than they? So he says, and here's the conclusion. Instead of worrying about tomorrow, he says, here's what you do. You seek first the kingdom of God and his righteousness, and all these things will be added to you. Your Father knows what you need. So you see what our Lord Jesus is saying. Don't live a life that is consumed by worry about things you cannot change, things you don't control. Here's what you should do. Live flat out for the kingdom of God. Go for righteousness today. Pursue it every day of your life. And remember that tomorrow is in the hands of God, who is your loving Heavenly

0: Father. Number six. You see how this is applying to the whole of life? I mean, it goes everywhere. It's one principle. It's a principle to live by. What about this issue of the outcome of your ministry? You think about this. What is God going to do through our ministry? I don't know. But I know this. God has said, let nothing move you. Always give yourselves fully to the work of the Lord, because you know that your labor in the Lord is not in vain. Not in vain. You know, in the presence of Jesus, you are going to learn about prayers you never knew had been answered. You are going to discover in the presence of Jesus deeds that you never knew had mattered. You're going to discover ways that God has used you that you had absolutely no awareness about during your entire lifetime. The outcome of your ministry. You stay strong in all the many questions that you have in the cut and thrust of ministry, and you hold to this revealed promise that your labor in the Lord is not in vain. And then here's the last one, your progress in the Christian life. How are you to live in this reality where sometimes you see things in yourself that are so discouraging and you say, oh, is that still there? I know that I'm not what I used to be. And I also know I'm not yet what I hope to be. You feel that too about your Christian life? Right now, the work of the Holy Spirit, it's woven into all our battles with the flesh. But here's the promise that's revealed to hold on to in all that we don't know. Christ has said, when he appears, we shall be like him. Feed your soul on that. In the middle of all your struggle with sin, in the middle of all your battles with temptation, when he appears, we shall be like him. Seven secrets that belong to the Lord. Seven promises that belong to us. Faith bows before the mystery of what God has kept secret, and faith stands in the strength of what God has revealed. You see that even in the cross of our Lord Jesus Christ. What's happening when on the cross he says, my God, why have you forsaken me? He's staring into the mystery of what God has kept secret. And what's he doing when he says on the cross, Father, into your hands I commit my spirit? He's trusting in the promise that the Father has revealed. It's what he's calling us to do. He's going to walk with us in it. The secret things belong to the Lord. So trust him in what he has kept hidden. And the revealed things, they belong to you. They're yours to enable you to stand today, this week, and to follow after him in all that he calls you to do. And my very last word is simply this. It's on my heart that there may be someone here today and you've just come into the church and you're just plain confused. And you've seen that life is empty. You don't know God. God seems to be distant from you. You'd like to find him, but you don't know where to look. You'd like to have faith like other people around you seem to have faith, but you don't know where to begin. Listen to these words of Jesus in this last moment. He said this, Matthew 11, no one knows the Father except the Son and those to whom the Son chooses to reveal him. That's what Jesus said. So here you are, and you say, well, I don't know God. I don't know where to find him. Where do I begin? Jesus says, well, you're not unusual. No one knows the Father. You can't find the Father. But Jesus says, there's only one who knows the Father. He says, I know the Father. And I can reveal the Father to those to whom I choose to reveal him. That's hope for you there. You see, that is why Jesus says, I am the way and the truth and the life. No one comes to the Father except by me. And so in the very next verse, he says in Matthew, come to me. Come to me. Jesus says this. You should hear Jesus, who's risen from the dead, saying this to you today. You don't know God by yourself. You can't know God by yourself. But Jesus is saying, I do. The Son of God knows the Father. And he says, now you come to me. You come to me, all you who are weary and all you who are heavy laden. You come with all your unanswered questions to Jesus Christ, the Son of God who died and rose again. And you come with all your unanswered questions, all that's the secret to you, all that you do not understand. And you believe the promise that he has revealed right here. He says to you, come to me. And I will give you rest for your soul. Jesus Christ says that to you. And in everything that you do not know, that is a promise that today you can believe.
1: 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And Colin, tell us about this book.
0: Well, the first thing that's absolutely fascinating to me is that Abraham Lincoln had and used a devotional. He read scripture and had it in his mind and in his heart. And I discovered this because a friend of mine a while ago gave me an early edition of the actual devotional that Abraham Lincoln used. And it's brilliant. It lays out each day a verse or two of scripture. They're organized topically around a month, and they go through the experience of a Christian believer, our joys, our sorrows, our temptations, and of course, our final hope and blessedness. I was absolutely thrilled to discover that all these years ago, Abraham Lincoln was reading and meditating on a verse of scripture each day. And then I discovered that the book's been reprinted and it's been beautifully reproduced. And so, Steve, it's a joy to make this available to folks. It's in the Old King James Version, which, of course, is so beautiful in the way that it expresses the Word of God. I found this just to be very wonderful and rich. I think people will treasure having a copy of the devotional that Abraham Lincoln himself used to meditate on the Word of God.
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4: How long have you been faithless? I can do anything if you can believe, if you can totally trust me. But there's a prerequisite to this trust. It takes a little bit of action on your part. Let's see what it takes on our part to get these kinds of prayers answered. It requires something more than just believing in it. It requires this idea of believing requires it's all or nothing. Jesus wants all of us. And when Jesus saw the crowd running together, he rebuked the unclean spirit because he didn't want the crowd to see this, saying, "You mute and deaf spirit, I command you, come out of him and never enter him again." And after crying out and convulsing him terribly, it came out, and the boy was like a corpse. And so that most of them said, "He's dead." But Jesus took him by the hand and lifted him up. I love Jesus when he does this. He did that with the little girl that was dead. And when he had entered into the house, the disciples asked him privately and says, "Why couldn't we do this?" And Jesus said, "This kind cannot be driven out by anything but prayer." And some versions says prayer and fasting. So there's some seriousness in this prayer, really believing. Okay, so there's the Father, okay, that comes to it. And then the three questions: how long are you going to be faithless? How long am I going to put up with you? And how long has this been happening? And so for some of us, you know, I think of myself, you know, like, what is God requiring of me to really reach my son's heart?
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0: Ladies and gentlemen, I'm Captain Abrams from the flight deck. We're currently cruising above Cedar Rapids at an altitude of 33,000 feet. And we've got...
1: Excuse me, Captain. First Officer Zucker here. But that's not Cedar Rapids we're flying over. That's Waterloo.
0: Waterloo? No. I know that's Cedar Rapids.
1: Sir, check the reading again. That's Waterloo.
0: It is not.
1: Yes, it is.
0: Oh, yeah? Well, take a better look. See the Dairy Dream on 5th and Maple? That's Cedar Rapids.
1: I don't think so.
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0: 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God is still on the throne, and prayer changes things. Micah Van Hus is continuing his fascinating look inside the pages of his brand new book, Mythologies Decoded, Echoes of the Bible. This October, we're bringing three conferences together for one unforgettable weekend in Bristol, Virginia. It's Prophecy in the News Live, October 22nd through the 24th. We begin Thursday with Apologetics, a full day devoted to defending the Christian faith and discovering why we can confidently trust the truth of God's Word. Friday, the focus turns to Bible prophecy, the rapture, Israel, the coming kingdom of God, and what Scripture tells us about the days ahead. Then Saturday, explore the mysteries of the Bible verse, angels and the unseen realm, ancient mythologies, biblical giants, and mysteries you may have never heard discussed. And we're bringing together Josh Davis, Micah Van Hus, Dr. Kenneth Hill, Greg Patton, Mac Dominic, Mark Lindstedt, Larry Stamm, Tyler Gilruth, and more. It's October 22nd through the 24th at the Delta Hotel in Bristol, Virginia. But you need to register now. 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Register today. Friends, what happened in the ancient world before and after the flood? And could those events explain some of humanity's oldest and strangest legends? We continue our fascinating conversation with Micah Van Hus, author of Mythologies Decoded, Echoes of the Bible. Let's get back to the conversation with today's host, John Ruiz, and author Micah Van Hus.
1: 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In our previous session, we had talked a little bit about a number of very interesting figures, and one we wanted to be sure and pick up with today was Prometheus, and especially the Watcher pattern. How do you connect these things?
2: Prometheus, in mythology, he rebels against the heavenly order and gives mankind divine fire and powerful knowledge. And as we've talked about the Watchers plenty of times, the Watcher tradition also connects the rebellious heavenly beings with the knowledge of weapons, metalworking, sorcery, astrology, and all kinds of forbidden knowledge. Even in Revelation 21:17, the teaching of the cubit measurements to mankind. Prometheus, he fits two figures from, one of them's mentioned in the Bible, Azazel. Shemyaz is not directly mentioned in the Bible itself, but in non-canonical writings, as the leader of the Watchers, and Azazel as one of the leaders of the Watchers. So Prometheus fits either Shemyaza or Azazel. Azazel himself is found in Leviticus 16. But yes, Prometheus brings divine fire, steals it from the gods, and gives it to humans because he has some favor towards humans and teaches them knowledge.
1: Do those five ages that you've mentioned there actually have quite a bit in common with the Bible?
2: We're talking about Hesiod's Five Ages of Mankind, and that's chapter 4, Mythology of Mankind. Hesiod describes mankind moving from a golden age into worse and more violent ages. Five of them ends in a troubled iron age. And that is similar to the biblical pattern of Eden, the fall, growing violence, and judgment. The big difference in the mythological five ages of mankind in Scripture is that Scripture doesn't end in decline. It points toward the restoration under Jesus Christ.
1: And then a very familiar name that we'd like to at least mention. No, we're not talking about a box. Do you think that there's truth to the fact that Pandora is the Greek version of Eve?
2: I do. I do think that she is an echo of Eve. There are real similarities. Now, Pandora is not simply the Greek version of Eve. Both stories, the story of Pandora and her jar, or Pandora and her box, they both involve a woman, a broken boundary, and suffering entering humanity and the human experience. But Pandora is created by the gods as a punishment for humans, while Eve is created by God as a good companion for Adam. The similarities come from a shared memory, but theology is very different between Eve and Pandora. And for those that don't know the story of Pandora and her box, which is a jar in the original recording, is the gods give her to mankind supposedly as a gift, but her jar is full of something and she's told never to open it. But, you know, you're living immortal with a jar that you're told not to open. What's the reaction to open it up? And sure enough, when she opens the jar, all kinds of evils spill out on mankind and on the earth. And that, of course, is kind of an echo of Eve taking the fruit from the tree of the knowledge of good and evil. And Pandora, of course, closes her jar at the last moment, but then she learns that the last thing left in the jar was hope, but she couldn't let it out because she had already let out too much stuff. So it's a fascinating story.
1: What do you think about the fact or the possibility that Lilith might have been Adam's first wife?
2: So there are mythological stories that Lilith was the first wife of Adam, and the scripture never mentions her as Adam's wife. Though it's a fascinating theory, and the mythological tale is a little entertaining and fascinating about how men and women don't get along. But no, I don't think she was Adam's first wife. But Lilith does actually appear in the original Hebrew text. The King James translates her as a screech owl, a night demon dwelling in the ruins of the desert at night. But she is by name mentioned in the Hebrew, so people can dismiss Lilith, but she actually is mentioned by name.
1: What happened spiritually at Babel?
2: So we know the story of the Tower of Babel, when the people, likely led by Nimrod, come together to make a name for themselves in direct opposition to what God told mankind to do, which was spread throughout the earth and multiply, a few hundred years likely after Noah's Ark. We know that the languages were separated because God came down and confounded the languages. But there was much more than just the language barrier. God divorced the nations right after the Tower of Babel as a judgment. And this is the point in history where Jews and Gentiles are separated. This is the point in history where God chooses Israel as his chosen nation. Israel's not a nation yet, but Deuteronomy 32:8 and 9 says that he chose Jacob as the lot of his inheritance. That's Israel. So the question becomes, if there's 70 nations roughly and God chooses one, what happens to the other 69 nations? As we talked about at length in my last book, Angels Eternal, and some in this book, The Mythology of Mankind, well, this book, Mythology, is decoded, but in the chapter, Mythology of Mankind, God judged the nations by

0: placing fallen angels in charge of the other nations. And we see this in Scripture, the prince of Persia in Daniel chapter 10, the prince of Greece in Daniel chapter 10, the princes who are judged in Psalm 82, the gods who are judged. And again, when we say gods, we're talking lowercase gods, fallen angels. Spiritually at Babel, that's when God judged the nations by putting spiritual entities in charge of them. But as with all of the curses that God puts on mankind, the curse of death, the judgment of the flood, and this, he doesn't do it without a hope of redemption, a hope for the future. And God says in Psalm 82:8 that he will bring all nations back to himself. And in fact, in Revelation, I'm going to say 1:18, but it could be Revelation chapter 18, it says that all the kingdoms of this earth will become Jesus Christ's. And we see when Satan takes Jesus on top of the temple and offers all the kingdoms of the world to Jesus, that the kingdoms of the world, other than Israel, belong to Satan right now. And Satan is the prince of those kingdoms, and he had the power to give them to Jesus. He said, but Jesus needs to bow down to him. And Jesus said, not on my terms, but on the Father's terms. And Jesus did not worship Satan on top of the temple in Matthew 4, I believe. Yes, we see these kingdoms of the world, and that's spiritually what happened after Babel.
1: Do you believe that the Tower of Babel was a portal? And also, just exactly how far up do you think that they managed to get?
0: The idea that the Tower of Babel is a portal is a fascinating theory. The idea was that Nimrod and his people were trying to open a portal into Tartarus from Greek mythology, where the watchers were chained before the flood. And so the idea that the Tower of Babel was a summoning portal to try to get them there, it's a fascinating theory. I don't believe that it is correct, but it could be. It could be, but I'm not going to say that it's what happened. And Mac Dominic talks a little bit about that in his book, Shadows of Evil and Cosmic Conflict. And it's a fascinating theory. As far as the height of the Tower of Babel, well, the idea that the Tower of Babel could have been a portal does have some credence, because I believe that ziggurats, pyramids, the false high places built were possibly places for the gods to enter the realm of men, or where the men tried to make contact with the gods. That's chapter 6 from my last book, Angels Eternal, Gateways of the Gods. And so there is the idea that at the top of the Tower of Babel, it was a portal for the gods to come through, whether or not the fallen angels from before the flood, I don't know, but it's a fascinating theory. As far as the height, I think the Tower of Babel was likely a ziggurat, not necessarily infinitely into the sky, but a high place to worship, to sacrifice to the gods, and commune with the gods. And we see that all through Scripture, even Yahweh himself. The majority of times when God comes into our realm is on top of a high mountain, Mount Sinai, the Transfiguration, where Jesus was glorified. So there is something to the high places, and it is a fascinating study. As far as the height of the Tower of Babel, there are plenty of mythological accounts that say it was built so that mankind could go up to slay God, reach the skies and slay the God that judged the earth with the flood. Some of them talk about the axes that they brought to cut through the firmament, the great dome overhead, to get to God. But I think it was likely a ziggurat and had a limited height.
1: I think that it has always been a source of fascination to me that we're accustomed to what we've termed skyscrapers in our world, in our time. But I wondered exactly what the capacity was. And I'm not doubting that they had more than we know at the time, but their capacity probably didn't exist to take it on up as far as many people think.
0: Yeah, probably not.
1: It would have been as they viewed it, as they saw it, that they were reaching for that portal. As we're looking at that, high places and portals, compare and contrast the Tower of Babel and Jacob's ladder.
0: So Jacob's ladder is a fascinating story where Jacob had the dream of the ladder and angels descending and out of heaven. Obviously a dimensional portal between heaven and earth, even though it was a dream. Babel is mankind trying to build their own way upward and force their way into heaven, where at Bethel, when Jacob has the dream of his ladder, Jacob doesn't work to make that connection between heaven and earth, and God reveals the true gate from above. Jesus later shows that he is the real connection between heaven and earth, so access to God is received through Jesus Christ, not by human achievement. Now, this is visited in that chapter, Mythology of Mankind, but we will also come back to the bridge between heaven and earth in the 7th chapter, The World Tree, where we study a lot of Norse mythology,

0: Yggdrasil, the World Tree, and the Bifrost Bridge. If you remember from the Thor movie, the Rainbow Bridge, it is the bridge that connects Asgard with Midgard, connects heaven with the realm of men. So we'll come back to that a little bit later, but as we just stated, Jesus Christ is the true bridge between heaven and earth.
1: Once again, we thank you for being with us here for Watchmen on the Wall as we talk about Micah Van Hus's brand new book, Mythologies Decoded. 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Micah, how widespread do you think are the traditions that are brought about by the catastrophe of the Great Flood?
0: Very wide. In fact, of our connections to the mythological world, the Flood has the most references and is the most evident, in my opinion. So that's chapter 5 of the book. And of course, in my second book, The Earth As It Was, it was all about the Flood of Noah and the things that were going on. But here in Mythologies Decoded, chapter 5, we revisit the Flood, the evidences of the Flood, and the mythological tellings of the Flood. The Flood traditions, they show up all over the world, in the ancient Near East, Greece, India, Northern Europe, Asia, and even here in the Americas. And many include a divine warning. They include a chosen survivor. Many of them include a vessel that preserved life, a mountain landing where the vessel came to rest, and even some of these mythological tellings of the Flood include animals that were carried onto that great boat to survive. The details between these accounts change, but the basic pattern of a global flood, of a world-destroying flood, shows up.
1: Are there any particular similarities in survivors told in mythology or described in mythology as opposed to the real Great Flood?
0: Yeah. So we're talking about Noah and even his wife, which the Bible does not name his wife, but the Book of Jasher names her as Naamah, whether the Book of Jasher is correct or not. It is an account we have. Naamah would be his wife. And let's see, according to that one, Noah didn't marry her until he was 500. I don't think it's the Book of Jasher, but I do remember hearing that Noah thought that the judgment, because of the judgment, it wasn't worth having children because the earth was coming to an end. I don't think that's the Book of Jasher, but anyway, he was 500 before he decided to get married. You know, we have all kinds of flood survivors. Utnapishtim from the Epic of Gilgamesh, Atrahasis and Zasudra, Dukalon, Phara in Greece mythology, in India. Noah's wife is Manu in Norse mythology. He's Bergelmir. So these stories are different from Genesis, but they're very similar in a lot of ways. And they do preserve the memory of the watery judgment and the survivor.
1: Do you think that they actually do some proving on their own with a connection to biblical story?
0: Not on their own. As a whole, they're an evidence. Look, the idea that over 670 different cultures tell of a global flood and a survivor, and many of them talk about a wooden vessel or a chest that he floated on and landed on a mountain. I mean, these are obviously echoes of the true story of Noah, even in the Chinese. In my book, The Earth As It Was, we studied the Chinese symbolism, because Chinese is kind of a pictograph language where some of the words are drawn as pictures. And the symbol for the ancient symbol for boat, the Chinese symbol, it's split up into three symbols: vessel, eight mouths. So eight people on a vessel is the ancient Chinese symbol for a boat. I mean, there's all kinds of fascinating things. So by themselves, these pagan flood stories don't prove Noah's flood, but they are strong supporting evidence of a shared ancient memory. Because the nations came from Noah's family and later they scattered at Babel, we would expect them to carry different versions of the story, but nonetheless echoes of the same story.
1: Do you believe that the actual location or the actual relics of Noah's famous ark have been found?
0: I think it's possible. I think the question is more specifically about the site of Noah's ark.
1: Yes.
0: Which I think that Drupinar, the site in eastern Turkey on the Iran border in Turkey, is the most likely site of Noah's ark. It's a fascinating site. There's a boat-shaped impression in the mud flow. It's a national park in Turkey. They've got a visitor center and everything. the dimensions of that boat that we can see. It was the first photograph was taken by a Turkish Air Force pilot in 1958, I believe. But it's a fascinating. It looks like a boat, and the dimensions are exactly the same as the Egyptian royal cubits measurements of the ark given in the Bible. Above the Drupa in our site, there are giant cliffs. And this becomes fascinating because in the story of the Epic of Gilgamesh, Gilgamesh himself becomes obsessed with immortality. And it's said that the only person that has obtained immortality is Utnapishtim, the survivor of the flood. So that would be Noah. So Gilgamesh goes to look for Utnapishtim to find out how to gain immortality. He does find Utnapishtim along the walls of heaven. And you look at those cliffs at the Drupinar site, these massive stone walls, and those could easily be the walls of heaven from the Epic of Gilgamesh mythological story. According to some of the ancient writings, I think Josephus is one of them, the first settlement after Noah's flood was Semisha Naxuan. And in fact, in Genesis chapter 9, the Table of Nations, or Genesis chapter 10, the Table of Nations, Mashu, I believe, is the name of one of the settlements, one of the first settlements that Noah's sons founded. Misha means to be drawn out of water, and that's very similar to Moses. Moses, to be drawn out of water. I do believe that the first settlement after the flood was likely down the mountain from the ark. It was said that the wood and tar from the ark was harvested to be able to build that settlement. So that's the Drupinar site. You also asked about evidences and relics or things.
1: Yes.
0: There's stories, Josephus has a number of them, that talk about people taking wood from the ark for thousands of years as amulets to ward off evil spirits and different things. And in fact, there are two connections in scripture that don't mention the ark directly, but Sennacherib, he was murdered in his temple worshiping Nisroch, his god, by his two sons, if you remember that story from scripture. They split open his stomach with their sword and his bowels spilled out, and that's how he died. It says his two sons fled to Armenia. Well, there are the Jewish Talmud talks about how Nisroch, his god, the one he was worshiping when he died, was actually a wooden idol carved out of a piece of Noah's Ark, that he and his family had traveled to Armenia, which is the region of Ararat, in their lifetime. So those are some connections. Now, there's one other fascinating one. Is it Esther, who Mordecai is her uncle? I think that's Esther, right? When Haman comes to kill Mordecai, they say to hang him on a beam that's 75 feet tall. Where do you get a beam of wood that's 75 feet tall? Well, again, according to the Jewish Talmud, Haman's son was the ruler, whatever the title was, the ruler of Armenia, of the province where Noah's Ark was. And so that's where you get a 75-foot tall beam, is from Noah's Ark. So there are some stories in scripture that are kind of hinting at Noah's Ark, though they don't specifically come out and say the boat itself.
1: Do you think that the Sumerian king list and the Babylonian world contribute considerably to the understanding of mythology and how some of this has developed over time?
0: The Sumerian King's List is a 4x4 column. It's a clay cuneiform tablet. All four sides are carved on, and it's got a list of kings from before the flood of Noah and a list of kings from after the great flood. And that shows how the ancient world remembered the event of the flood through those kings. The Babylonian world map is fascinating. It's the Imago Mundi tablet. And the best video on the Imago Mundi is Irving Finkel. He's a curator at the British Museum, and he's an awesome guy. But basically, we have this clay cuneiform tablet, maybe the size of it's flat, but it's the size of a softball, maybe. When you find these tablets and these things, they're in pieces all over the ground. So usually you get the big ones and you take all the pieces that are around it and you put them in the same container or categorize them in containers. You put them on a shelf because you have thousands of these things to go through. So it wasn't until like very recently that they actually found one of the pieces of the Imago Mundi tablet, stuck it in and realized it's pointing to the northeast. And of course, the Mount Ararat and the Drupinar site are northeast of the cradle of civilization.
1: You had made mention of Atlantis. Do you think that there might be some kind of a connection between Atlantis and the Great Flood?
0: Absolutely. Now, secular science will say that if Atlantis was real, it was destroyed in the Younger Dryas climate catastrophe, which is, I think secular science says is the same as the Great Comet impact that killed, you know, all this stuff. But I, in a couple of my books, have linked the Younger Dryas not 11,500 years ago, but for a little bit different timeline to the flood, which according to my calculations on the Greek Septuagint, the flood would have been 5,200 years ago, about half the time of what secular science would say. And so, yes, Atlantis was destroyed by water, but contrary to popular belief, the ancient mythologies never say Atlantis was underwater. It was destroyed by earthquakes and water. In fact, Edfu, Egypt, where these writings were found, it says there was water, but it was only about a knee deep. But there was mud under the water, so ships could not sail to the destroyed city of Atlantis. So it wasn't underwater. There was about a foot of water because you could see the grass sticking out of the tops of the water. But ships couldn't get there. And then you got to travel hundreds and hundreds of yards by foot in muddy quicksand. So no one could really get to the destroyed city of Atlantis after the destruction. And of course, in my first book, Ancient Cities and the Gods Who Built Them, Chapter 1 on Atlantis, we talk about what I believe the most likely location of the city of Atlantis is, and that's the Eye of the Sahara. And if you have access to the internet while you're listening right now, just Google the Eye of the Sahara. It's also called the Reshot Structure. Fascinating, fascinating imagery. There's nothing like it. Any other imagery, satellite imagery of Earth, it's the exact circular dimensions mentioned for the city of Atlantis. And looking at it from the top down, the city of Atlantis was land surrounded by water, surrounded by land, surrounded by water, surrounded by land, surrounded by water. So three rings of land, one dot in the center, and the water all around. So the Reshot Structure, the Eye of the Sahara, looks fascinating, a lot like what Atlantis is described as. On top of that, if you look at northern Africa, the entire continent, you can tell that Africa was underwater, a lot of water at some point in the past, and it bulged up. The water was pushed off of it. You can see the salt left behind in the western Sahara Desert and the water striations, and you can see the bare bedrock where dirt has been dragged off that bedrock. And if you look at the Atlantic Ocean off the coast of Africa, you can see how shallow it is because all that silt and dirt was deposited into the Atlantic Ocean. And scientists agree that 6,000 years ago, roughly, the northern Africa was a jungle. It wasn't a desert. It was a jungle and a lush archipelago. And Atlantis was described mostly as an archipelago, not necessarily surrounded by an ocean just to the south. And if you look, there's all kinds of connections. It's not really what we're wholly getting into. But the Reshot Structure is in the Atlas Mountains. And who was the first king of Atlantis? Poseidon's first son, Atlas. So there's all kinds of connections. The birth rate of twins in the world, elephants in Mauritania. There's all kinds of connections, but it's a fascinating study.
1: 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The information is vast, and it is indeed fascinating. 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
2: 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The past is still speaking. Are we listening? We conclude our conversation with author Micah Van Hus on his brand new book, Mythologies Decoded. This October, we're bringing three conferences together for one unforgettable weekend in Bristol, Virginia. It's Prophecy in the News Live, October 22nd through the 24th. 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

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The rapture, Israel, the coming kingdom of God, and what Scripture tells us about the days ahead. 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
1: 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And you will be happy that you did this. We're trying to share information with you, trimming and cutting the very best we can, because there's so much good stuff in this. So let's start off with a whopper there. Micah, why is it that monsters so often guard treasure, knowledge, or sacred places, no matter how you look through history?
2: So we're talking about chapter in my newest book on the chapters about the monsters, the oracles, and forbidden knowledge. And ancient stories, they often put treasure, secret knowledge, or access to sacred places behind a dragon, a serpent, some kind of monster. And that reminds us of the Garden of Eden, where mankind is cast out, and the way back to the Tree of Life is guarded. The myths seem to remember that something valuable is lost, but they usually offer power, secret knowledge, as a way to get back what humankind has lost. And we know from Scripture that Jesus Christ is the promised seed to gain back that access to God.
1: Do you think that it's a matter of a traditional or an understandable fear that people would have had in ancient days of those types of oversized entities, monsters or dragons or so forth, that was something to get their attention and cause them to carry the story with them?
2: Well, I think that the fear, the unknown fear of why mankind lost what they did, but we also have to realize that these dragons were real. We know as Christians that dinosaurs were created on the same day as mankind, but let's bring it after the flood. We know that the Roman historians wrote about Alexander the Great's conquest, and in one of them in India, Alexander the Great and his men around 300 BC, they ran into a 100-foot-tall dragon in India. They said its eyes were the size of a Macedonian shield, and the Indians that lived there, they said, don't kill that dragon, that's our god, and we feed it every day, and we worship that god, so don't kill it. So there are accounts, whether you want to believe it or not, there are accounts of giant dragons up to 300 BC. Well, I mean, we even get to see St. George slaying his dragon was 900 AD. The dragon was only the size of a horse because it had gotten smaller over the generations. We talk about the firmament and the way the world was before the flood of Noah in my book, The Earth as It Was. But I believe that Noah took dinosaurs on the ark, dragons on the ark. They didn't have to be massive creatures. They could have brought eggs. They could have brought babies. So yes, there are accounts of dragons. Bishop Bell's tomb had carvings of Brontosaurus on it in the year 1495 AD, only 500 years ago. There's tales of the Buru, a massive creature with a long snake head and an alligator-type tail. In the Himalayas, last seen in 1949, it looked just like a dinosaur. The British explorer found that one. Back to the point, the monsters were prevalent in the Roman and Greek days, according to those recordings. Now, we don't see them now. It doesn't mean they aren't true.
1: And the same thing could be said even today. We don't know all that might lie down underneath the sea farther than we're able to see.
2: Absolutely.
1: I'm always fascinated by those stories.
2: I've been to Loch Ness, but I never saw them.

0: monster.
1: No. Do you think that there's a connection there, say, with the great statue or the carving, or however you want to describe it, of the Sphinx?
0: So, yeah, we talk about the Sphinx in the book, and the Sphinx is fascinating, the story of Oedipus. He's the only one who can solve the Sphinx's riddle, and the riddle's about mankind. But even though Oedipus can solve the whole riddle, he still doesn't understand himself and the disaster that's coming in his life. To me, the mythological tale of Oedipus and the Sphinx, it's a picture of human wisdom. A person can be smart, but still spiritually blind. And scripture, of course, tells us he made the small things in the world to confound the wise. And so,
1: and there are so many examples of stories like that. For example, you mentioned Medusa in one of your, I think it's in one of your chapters, All the Way. And comparison between older stories and the possibility of mythology, or maybe accurate retellings of old, long ago stories.
0: Oh, yeah. I mean, these stories, we compare Hercules to King David. They're both remembered as giant slayers. But, I mean, there's important differences in that story specifically. Hercules, which Heracles, in the recordings, he wins because mythology makes him a superhuman demigod. But David, on the other hand, he wins because he's a young man, a small man, or a boy, who puts his trust in the Lord. So God is glorified through David's victory, whereas, as we said earlier, in the mythological tales, Hercules, Heracles, he himself is glorified. And so that's, again, showing that these mythological tales are echoes of the Bible, and often distorted echoes that are not pointing to the truth of Jesus Christ and God's sovereignty.
1: And so that then would lead us into talking a little bit about the world tree and what you have designated as immortality and heaven in your book. Why do you think so many cultures have a world tree?
0: So when we're talking about the world tree, Yggdrasil was the Norse version of the world tree. It connected all the different realms. Of course, we have the tree of life, and it actually is a multi-realm tree, because the tree of life is in the Garden of Eden, and then it's not here on earth, it's in paradise, and it's in the new golden city, and the new heaven and the new earth. Many cultures picture a great tree at the center of the world. It connects heaven, earth, the underworld, whatever realms in that mythology. There's different ones in the Norse mythology, the Yggdrasil, the primary. I think these traditions preserve a distorted memory of Eden and the tree of life, and a time when God's realm and mankind were closely, our realms were closely connected. In the World Tree chapter, we're going to get into, here in just a minute, the questions on heaven, and again, the Tree of Life, which has been in a few different dimensions, and it was a very fascinating study. In fact, the study of what heaven really is might be one of my favorite studies from this book.
1: Here on Earth, do you think that biblical language about pillars and foundations actually are teaching a, quote, flat earth, unquote?
0: No, I don't believe it's teaching a flat earth. Of course, the Bible often describes creation the way that people experience it, written in the days that it was. Just as we would talk about sunrise or sunset, the question is, how literal is Genesis chapter 1? Is it more of a picture of God's sovereignty over creation than it is about the little details of everything that's going on? The language, when it comes to the flat earth and the pillars mentioned throughout mythologies, the foundations, the pillars of heaven being stretched out, a lot of it is poetic language about order, stability, and God's power. In my opinion, it's not meant to be a modern diagram of the shape of the earth. And of course, the scripture itself mentions the disk of the earth, the round earth. So even the Old Testament mentions the earth as being round. No, I don't believe in a flat earth. I have seen experiments showing the curvature of the earth, such as filming a helicopter landing on the other side of a great giant lake. The helicopter completely disappears beyond the horizon. I also look up in the sky, I see the sun, the moon, and I know they're round. And so I don't necessarily believe in a flat earth, and I don't think that the Bible teaches a flat earth, though some of the mythologies do.
1: One of the things that we had mentioned a little bit earlier in our discussions was the relevance of how people saw things in their time. And I don't think that I had express myself accurately. For example, we were talking about the Tower of Babel. A few hundred feet could have been monstrous

0: tight to them that they constructed. That's what I was trying to trying to get at. What do you think that the Bible means when it uses the word heaven?
1: The Bible talks about three different heavens, and don't get into the layers. We're talking about the first heaven being the firmament, the water that surrounds the earth, the second heaven being the stars, the planets, and the third heaven being what we would think of as heaven, the spiritual realm. This study in the World Tree chapter on heaven was so fascinating. Where to start? So I guess the best saying would be to say that we as Christians don't go to heaven when we die. Heaven comes to us. Not only do a lot of folks not realize, I didn't realize a lot of these things until I started studying and writing this book, is that, yeah, we hear about a new heaven and a new earth and the millennial kingdom, but it's all pretty confusing because there's a lot going on. So when I talk about heaven, I'm not going to talk about the millennial kingdom. That is a 1,000-year reign between the events in Revelation and the new heaven and new earth. But partially, we have the tree of life in Eden. God comes down to Eden and walks with mankind. When Adam and Eve were kicked out of Eden, I believe that the heavenly realm separated from where it was partially converged with the earthly. So now we exist with two spheres next to each other, the heavenly realm and the earthly realm, not overlapping at all. Also, one of the popular sayings in traditional Christianity is there will be no moon or sun because God is the light, and it is true. But the scripture doesn't say there will be no sun and moon. It says there will be no need of the sun or moon, that God is enough light and God is the light of the world. All kinds of things. I mean, there's white horses in heaven, so that tells me that there's likely other animals on the new earth. Now, again, we don't want to get mixed with the millennial kingdom. Isaiah 65 and 66 give us some fascinating details about the millennial kingdom. So let's talk about the millennial kingdom a little bit.
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1: In Isaiah 65, 66, it talks about the wolf lying with the lamb in the millennial kingdom. And this is the 1,000-year period between the end of the events of Revelation, where no valley is left where it was, where no mountain is left where it was, and the recreation of heaven and earth. And when I say recreation of heaven and earth, I believe that the recreation of heaven is actually the first heaven, the firmament, the water around the earth. In the millennial kingdom, not only do we have the peace with the animals, you also have men being considered a child if they die at 100 years old. And if you have followed any of my studies or listened to me talk on this program, I speculate, and I think I'm correct on this, that Adam, Noah, Methuselah, Jared, Enoch, the patriarchs, the pre-flood patriarchs that lived before the flood, they were not sexually mature until they were 130 years old. They were children, teenagers. They grew up very slowly. They aged very slowly, and that was because of the firmament. But why do I believe that? Well, read scripture for yourself. How old was Adam when he had Seth? We're ignoring Cain and Abel, who were part of the Garden of Eden type thing right after the Garden of Eden. But Seth was 130. It doesn't tell us how old Adam was when he had Cain and Abel. He was 130 when he had Seth. And the rest of the patriarchs, they're all 120, 130, 140. 115, except for Enoch. Enoch was 65. Even if you consider that, 65 years old before you can have your first child, there's something going on that we don't understand today. So I speculate that the lack of aging from the firmament, the water overhead, caused that. But we're also going to see, as I just said, in the millennial kingdom, which is our future, that men will be considered a child at 100 years old. It also says that men's lives will be as the lives of trees. So what is that? 500, 600, 700, 800, 900 years old. We know the patriarchs before the flood lived in their 900s. We also see in heaven, we see tools. We see scrolls, we see books, we see tongs. So there are tools in the new heaven, the tongs in Isaiah 6. They grab the fire, the coal, and they put it on Isaiah's tongue. So, I mean, you have tools of iron, tools of whatever metal,

0: We don't know, but we know there's our tools, there's books. We can't take everything 100% literally because there is no death, no sorrow in the new remade earth when the Golden City comes to descend God's throne room. But there is some sorrow. How do I say it? There are some things in heaven that I don't think will be in the future heaven. We have vials of plagues that are released in Revelation. If taken literally, there's no room for plagues to be in the new heaven. I think some of the things we see in Scripture about heaven, which is not a lot, can't be fully transferred because there is death, those plagues and stuff in heaven, and a few other things. If you believe that Satan stood at the right hand of God, if that's what Scripture's talking about in Zechariah chapter 3, in Jude chapter 1, verse 9, Satan arguing over the body of Moses, Revelation 12, where Satan is cast out of heaven, though I speculate that Revelation 12 is more cosmic in scope, less God's throne room, more the stars. The new heaven, this has been a fascinating study. There are so many things that will be in the new heaven that it was just fascinating to me to do this study.
1: There are some people, Micah, who would be worried or concerned about the fact that in this study we're perhaps forcing biblical meanings onto unrelated pagan stories. I think you've laid out a very clear and compelling case that that is not true, but how do you answer that question?
0: So that's always a danger, which is why I don't build the case on one symbol or one similar name. There are several details across the course of history and across Scripture that line up. Things like heavenly rebellion, the giants, the forbidden knowledge, flood, the sacred cherries, lost immortality, the final renewal. If a connection's weak, I can call it a possibility instead of present it as a fact. In fact, you know that I like to speculate a lot because I study the mysteries. And something is a mystery by definition because the answer is not readily available.
1: We don't know what
0: so
1: it is.
0: So it's very hard to give straight up factual answers and say this is how it was. If folks have read my books, if they've listened to me on the radio or presentations, they know I speculate a lot. I speculate biblically based, but there's no readily available answers to these questions. And again, this is what God has called me to do, and I love doing it, and I'm going to continue to do it because, well, first of all, because God's called me to do it. But there's all kinds of things I've still got to talk about. I got my next three books have already been, I've been studying them for a few years now, and we're not going to talk about what my new books are because they'll be coming out next year and the year after. But I mean, that's the definition of a mystery. And again, there is a lot of evidence. There's a pattern of evidence.
1: We've talked, you and I, at times past, about treating the Bible as or in the original account. Sometimes there's disagreement and concern, such as the fact, is First Enoch considered Scripture?
0: No, I don't consider First Enoch Scripture. Now, Coptic Christians, Ethiopian Christians, they do. It's part of their canon. I'm not sure about the Orthodox, but so I do not consider any book other than the 66 books to be inspired by God. I do believe that there are some books that are correct history. You know, I don't believe that my high school history book was inspired by God, but I'm not going to say that what's contained in it is incorrect. So we have all kinds of writings, and I'm not afraid to read those non-canonical writings. In fact, one of the books I have in the queue is the non-canonical writings, a book about them, but go ahead.
1: You know that a lot of people argue, for example, about, you mentioned Josephus, mm-hmm. and a lot of people argue about whether he was influenced or bought off something mm-hmm. by Rome. That's a perfect example.
0: Well, we're all human. I mean, my books, I'm a human. How do you know what I'm saying is sound? What I will commit to you don't know me, what I commit to you is that I will speculate a lot, but I'm going to do it biblically based. In other words, I keep an extremely open mind, such as if you listen to the first segment we did on this, of the cosmic view that there are other planets with other intelligent beings that God himself created. I keep a very open mind as long as Scripture does not preclude it. If Scripture says something, I'm going to take it as its word. On First Enoch and some of the others, I mean, take for instance the book of Jasher. The Bible mentions the book of Jasher by name three times. Now, we don't know that the book of Jasher that we have is the one that the Bible was talking about. The book of Jasher that we have is a medieval translation. We don't know if that was translated from the original book of Jasher. And here's a very important thing to know. Jude, chapter 1, the only chapter in Jude, Jude verse 14, quotes the book of Enoch. Jude literally quotes the book of Enoch. Now, again, I'm not saying the book of Enoch is inspired because of that. I don't believe the book of Enoch is inspired. But from my studies, I do believe that there are a number of things in Enoch that are correct history and corroborating with the other verses in Scripture that talk about the angels that are chained up, the knowledge that angels taught to mankind evidences to me that some of the things it was saying is true. For instance, the Book of Enoch says that before the flood, when mankind could no longer satiate the giants began to eat men and drink their blood. Oh, that's just mythology. That's not that, you know. The Bible says that the giants ate mankind, Numbers chapter 13. They gave an evil report of the land. It was filled with people that ate the inhabitants of the land. And there we saw the remnant of the giants. So scripture even talks about the giants eating people. No, there's a lot of non-canonical writings, fascinating things. I don't take them as inspired. But again, I study the mysteries. So we study a lot of things outside the fringes, maybe.
1: One that seems to cause a great deal of trouble in this world today. This question, I guess perhaps the last one. Does the divine council mean that Christianity is polytheistic?
0: No, because these members of the divine council, we don't worship. They are not more powerful than God. When I say they are gods, I'm talking about lowercase gods. I'm talking about fallen angels. In fact, God himself calls fallen angels gods in scripture, so I'm not being blasphemous. No, Yahweh is the creator of all of them. The ancients saw these fallen angels as gods. They were outside of our realm, outside of our understanding. They did powerful things that we didn't understand. Ancient man, even modern men, they were the gods to the old people. They were the fallen angels. And like I said, in Deuteronomy chapter 32, verse 8 and 9, there are 70 nations divided after the Tower of Babel. God chooses Israel. And there are 69 lowercase gods placed over the other nations. So these are the gods of old. The Divine Council is not a pantheon. In fact, let me qualify real quick the Divine Council. That was chapter one of my last book, Angels Eternal. The Divine Council is what happens. It's one of the ways that God chooses to administer his creation here on earth. We see that in 1 Kings chapter 22, verse 19, or 1 Kings 19, 22. I think it's 1 Kings 22, 19. Where a spirit stands before the Lord and all the spirits are gathered around the Lord in heaven. And they're debating about what to do about the human king Ahab. And a spirit stands in front of God and says, well, let me do this, let me do that. Let me be a lying spirit in the mouth of his prophets. And God says, well, how are you going to do that? And the spirit says, on this manner and that. And God says to the spirit, an angel, go and do it. I mean, that is the divine counsel. God doesn't need a divine counsel. God knows all. He doesn't need a divine council, but just because God doesn't need it is no argument against its existence. God does not need a church, but that is how he has chosen to operate. God did not need to create humanity, but that is how he has chosen to operate. So God has chosen to administer certain things on the earth through angels. In fact, Nebuchadnezzar, it's the watchers in Daniel chapter 4. This is by decree of the watchers, by the word of the holy ones, that Nebuchadnezzar would go as a beast and eat. We do see the divine counsel in scripture, and no, it doesn't mean we worship multiple gods. It just means that there are a lot of entities that ancient man considered to be gods that are not.
1: Something for sure. There's much to study and always more to study and learn, and that is our good fortune. We thank you so much for being with us here for this series with Micah Van Hus, the author of the brand new book, Mythologies Decoded, and what a wonderful study it truly is. And thank you so much for being with us today.
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5: Matthew 15, verse 21, it says, "Then Jesus went away from there and withdrew to the district of Tyre and Sidon. And behold, a Canaanite woman from the region came out crying, 'Have mercy on me, O Lord, Son of David. My daughter is severely oppressed by a demon.' But he did not answer her a word. And his disciples came and begged him, saying, 'Send her away, for she's crying out after us.' And he answered and said, 'I was only sent to the lost sheep of the house of Israel.'" Now, the reason that's so significant is because of what she said when she came as an introduction. What did she say? Who did she call him? Lord, Son of David. She approached him with his Jewish kingly title. And if she's going to come to him with his Jewish title as King of Israel, Son of David, then he's only sent to the lost sheep of the house of Israel. And as a result, if he says a word to her, guess what the words need to be said next according to the Old Testament? You must die. And so he doesn't say a word because he loves her so much. She came to him based on his kingly power as a Jew. And he doesn't answer her a word because he wants her to rethink what he really can do for her. And she changes the title and no longer calls him Son of David. And she just says, "Lord, help me." And folks, I believe those are the most important words that we could ever ask the Lord. When you don't know what to do, let your eyes be upon him.
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5: In Mark chapter 7, verse 24, it says, "And from there he arose and went away from the region of Tyre and Sidon." This is a very pagan area. "And he entered a house and did not want anyone to know, yet he could not be hidden." Verse 25, "But immediately a woman whose little daughter was possessed by an unclean spirit heard of him." So that tells you a little bit about this woman. She's got a daughter who is demon-possessed. And she heard of Jesus and came and fell down at his feet. Now, the woman was a Gentile, or a Canaanite, a Syrophoenician by birth, and she begged Jesus that the demon be brought out of her daughter. And he said to her, "Let the little children be fed first, for it is not right for the children's bread to be thrown to the dogs." But she answered him and says, "Lord, yet even the dogs eat the crumbs." And he said to her, "For this statement, you may go your way. The demon has left your daughter." You know, like, so it's crazy stuff going on with these miracles, right? This is just so unusual, all this stuff. And I think these are teaching lessons for the disciples. He keeps telling them, "Don't tell them who I am. Don't tell anything about going to the cross. Don't say anything." And the reason they can't say anything is, guess what? They're not listening. They're not really understanding what the gospel is all about. They're not really understanding what the cross is all about. And so he tells them, "Don't tell anyone." And I think all of this is for the disciples as well. She had a heart issue, and I think they have a heart issue. This whole thing starts with, they have eyes to see that cannot see, they have ears to hear that cannot hear, and they have a heart that does not understand. And so those three areas, the heart, the eyes, and the ears, are what Jesus is going to teach on with these miracles.
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14: With all this that I don't know, how can I live? How can you navigate your way through a world where God has kept so much secret, where so many of the big things that you think, I really need to know these things, and yet God has said, I'm not going to tell them to you?
15: Welcome to Open the Bible Weekend with Pastor Colin Smith. And Colin, last time we began a message where we looked at Deuteronomy chapter 29, verse 29, just one verse having to deal with how we handle the things that God doesn't answer.
16: Yeah, the secret things belong to the Lord, but the things revealed belong to us and to our children forever. It's a marvelous verse, Deuteronomy 29:29. The secret things belong to the Lord. Now, we struggle with the secret things. We want to know the whys of events and turns that happen in our lives. And we're being told here, you know what? That belongs to God, and He has not revealed it. What we need to focus on is our confidence in what He has revealed, the promises that He's given to us. And today, we're going to look at seven promises that belong to us. That's where we need to focus our faith. I've got to leave what God has kept secret in His hands. I've got to trust what He's revealed and act on it.
15: Well, as you just heard, we're in Deuteronomy 29, 29. So grab a Bible, join us there as we continue. Act on what you know, leave the rest to God. Here is Pastor Colin.
14: Seven secrets that belong to the Lord, and then seven promises that are given to us. Well, here we go. Secret number one, the future of your children. Now, is there any parent who hasn't wondered about this? What will happen to your children? What about your grandchildren? What kind of world will my grandchildren inherit? You ask that question. This was surely in the minds of those who were standing beside Moses when he's telling them that there are two very different futures that may happen in the land. What's the future for our children? Your children? The secret things belong to the Lord. Secret number two, the reason for your suffering. All of us at some time in life will ask the question, why? You will come to some painful experience, and for some of us, this is so acute. And you're locked into this question, why was I born into that family? Why did this illness come to me? Why did that awful event happen to my son or my daughter? The secret things belong to the Lord. Secret number three, the manner of your death. How long will you live? Will you reach old age, or will God take you while you are young? Will you die with a sound mind? Some of us think about that perhaps quite a lot. And perhaps you ask the question, will I experience pain? The secret things belong to the Lord. Number four, the salvation of your loved ones. I'm thinking today about someone that I have been praying for over 20 years. He has no interest in God. He has no love for Christ. Will he be converted? I do not know. I don't know. The secret things belong to the Lord. Number five, the events of tomorrow. Karen and I plan to fly to England tonight, to arrive in Glasgow with a second flight tomorrow, and then to get on a bus that will take us from Glasgow to the north of Scotland in Inverness, where we got some days with my parents and then visiting hers. We got it all worked out. It's about 14, 15 hours altogether with the three legs of the journey. We've done it many, many times before, and we're planned and ready to go. And every time I travel, I think about the words of James, "Listen, you who say today or tomorrow we will go to this or that city, you do not even know what will happen tomorrow." Well, you don't know what's going to happen for you tomorrow either, whatever you've got planned. The secret things belong to the Lord. Number six, the outcome of your ministry. Now, as you serve the Lord, as so many of us are engaged in ministry, you will have discovered, you don't need me to tell you, that there are times when you find yourself asking this question, am I doing anything of lasting value? You are praying and you say, now, is this making any difference? Is there any Christian who hasn't been there? You make sacrifices and you wonder, well, does anybody even notice? The truth is that the last day will hold so many wonderful surprises because you don't know the outcome of your own ministry. You don't. The secret things belong to the Lord. Here's number seven, the progress of your Christian life. If you are a Christian today, you will know what it is to be alarmed by your own lack of progress as a Christian. God, of course, is conforming you to the likeness of Jesus Christ. And there is progress in sanctification, but the truth is that it's not always obvious. And if it is seen, and where it is seen, it's more likely to be seen by other people before it is seen by you. And the reality is that sin lies so deep within the best of us that we often find ourselves alarmed and astonished and even confounded when it breaks out in unexpected ways. You thought you were making progress, that you had left those things behind. But now the sin that you thought you had conquered, it's back again and it's staring you in the face. It's almost as if it's laughing at you. And you say, well, now have I made no progress? Will I ever be the person that God is calling me to be? If you are a Christian, you will know what it is to stare into the mystery of your own sin. The secret things belong to the Lord. Now, folks, this is humbling truth today, isn't it? There's a stillness among us as there ought to be. Because you start looking at life, what you see is that however powerful sometimes we may feel, the truth is that the vastness is of that which we do not know.

0: things God has kept secret. You don't know the future of your children, or the reason for your suffering, or the manner of your death, or the salvation of your loved ones, or the events of tomorrow. You don't know the outcome of your ministry. You don't even have a sure read on your own progress in the Christian life. And you say, well, now, with all this that I don't know, how can I live? How can you navigate your way through a world where God has kept so much secret, where so many of the big things that you think, I really need to know these things, and yet God has said, I'm not going to tell them to you. They belong to me. Well, here's the principle that's right at the heart of this single verse that I'm trying to work into our hearts and asking that God will seal in our minds. You live with what God has kept secret by trusting what God has revealed.
1: We're going to come back and continue to look at that in just a moment, so I hope you'll stay with us. 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Here's Pastor Colin.
0: The reality is that wherever you turn in life, we are surrounded by what we do not know and what we do not control. And you live with what God has kept secret by trusting what God has revealed. The secret things belong to the Lord. You're not going to get them. But the things that are revealed belong to us so that we may be able to walk according to all of his laws. That's the principle. So as we've been humbled by seven secrets that belong to the Lord, let me try and encourage you with seven promises that belong to us because the revealed things belong to us. Let's think about how they tie together. What about the future of your children? I don't know what the future will be for my children, but I know this. God is faithful, and as he has been faithful to me, he will be faithful to them. Acts chapter 2 and verse 39, the promise is for you and for your children, and for all whom the Lord our God will call. God is faithful, and the same God who is faithful to you will be faithful to them. What about the reason for your suffering? I don't know why some of the painful things that have happened in my life occurred, but I know this, that our present suffering is not worth comparing with the glory that will be revealed in us. That's Romans chapter 8 and verse 18. And Paul says even more than that. He says, in fact, our troubles are achieving for us an eternal weight of glory that far outweighs them all. Far outweighs them all. So I live with what God has kept secret by trusting what he has revealed. What about this business of the manner of your death? I don't know how I will die, but I know this. To be away from the body is to be at home with the Lord. That's worth an amen, by the way, isn't it? You believe that? And to be with the Lord, I know this and believe this because he has revealed it, is better by far. That's Philippians chapter 1. Which is why Paul says, for me to live is Christ and to die is gain. It really is. So there are so many things in life that I want to do, but I'm not going to live in a craven fear of death because I stand on a promise. Number four, the salvation of our loved ones, your unbelieving loved ones. How do you stand on the promise there? I don't know if my unbelieving friends or loved ones will be saved. But I know this. God saves people who are not looking to be saved. That's my only hope. And let me give you the

promise for that. It's Isaiah chapter 65 and verse 1. It has been a foundation of my prayers for unconverted loved ones for many, many years. God says, I revealed myself to those who did not ask me, and I was found by those who did not seek me. Are you praying for someone who is not seeking God? Are you burdened for someone who's not asking of God, doesn't pray at all? And you say, well, now, how will they ever be found? How will they be found if they're never seeking God? Here's the answer. They'll be found by him seeking them. It is not the sheep that seek the shepherd. It is the shepherd who seeks the sheep. That's the basis of hope. That's the foundation of prayer. That's the promise to hold on to. So when I pray for unbelieving friends and loved ones, I say to the Lord, you don't need their permission to intercept their lives. They'll never find their way to you. So Lord, please, in your mercy, find your way to them. The secret things belong to the Lord, but that revelation gives me a basis for hope and a sustenance for prayer. Number five, what about tomorrow? How do you live when you don't know what's going to happen tomorrow? I don't know what tomorrow holds, but I do know who holds tomorrow, and so do you if you're in Jesus Christ. The future lies in the hands of God, and he is my loving heavenly Father. Do you remember how our Lord Jesus speaks about this in the Sermon on the Mount? He says, do not worry about your life. And then he explains why. Why are you not to go through worrying about your life, worrying about tomorrow? And he says this, look at the birds of the air. Your heavenly Father feeds them. Now are you not much more valuable than they? So he says, and here's the conclusion. Instead of worrying about tomorrow, he says, here's what you do. You seek first the kingdom of God and his righteousness, and all these things will be added to you. Your Father knows what you need. So you see what our Lord Jesus is saying. Don't live a life that is consumed by worry about things you cannot change, things you don't control. Here's what you should do. Live flat out for the kingdom of God. Go for righteousness today. Pursue it every day of your life. And remember that tomorrow is in the hands of God, who is your loving heavenly Father. Number six, you see how this is applying to the whole of life? I mean, it goes everywhere. There's one principle. It's a principle to live by. What about this issue of the outcome of your ministry? You think about this. What is God going to do through our ministry? I don't know. But I know this. God has said, let nothing move you. Always give yourselves fully to the work of the Lord, because you know that your labor in the Lord is not in vain. Not in vain. You know, in the presence of Jesus, you are going to learn about prayers you never knew had been answered. You are going to discover in the presence of Jesus deeds that you never knew had mattered. You're going to discover ways that God has used you that you had absolutely no awareness about during your entire lifetime. The outcome of your ministry. You stay strong in all the many questions that you have in the cut and thrust of ministry, and you hold to this revealed promise that your labor in the Lord is not in vain. And then here's the last one, your progress in the Christian life. How are you to live in this reality where sometimes you see things in yourself that are so discouraging and you say, oh, is that still there? I know that I'm not what I used to be. And I also know I'm not yet what I hope to be. You feel that too about your Christian life? Right now, the work of the Holy Spirit, it's woven into all our battles with the flesh. But here's the promise that's revealed to hold on to in all that we don't know. Christ has said, when he appears, we shall be like him. Feed your soul on that. In the middle of all your struggle with sin, in the middle of all your battles with temptation,
when

0: he appears, we shall be like him. Seven secrets that belong to the Lord. Seven promises that belong to us. Faith bows before the mystery of what God has kept secret, and faith stands in the strength of what God has revealed. You see that even in the cross of our Lord Jesus Christ. What's happening when on the cross he says, my God, why have you forsaken me? He's staring into the mystery of what God has kept secret. And what's he doing when he says on the cross, Father, into your hands I commit my spirit? He's trusting in the promise that the Father has revealed. That's what he's calling us to do. He's going to walk with us in it. The secret things belong to the Lord. So trust him in what he has kept hidden. And the revealed things, they belong to you. They're yours to enable you to stand today, this week, and to follow after him in all that he calls you to do. And my very last word is simply this. It's on my heart that there may be someone here today and you've just come into the church and you're just plain confused. And you've seen that life is empty. You don't know God. God seems to be distant from you. You'd like to find him, but you don't know where to look. You'd like to have faith like other people around you seem to have faith, but you don't know where to begin. Listen to these words of Jesus in this last moment. He said this, Matthew 11, no one knows the Father except the Son and those to whom the Son chooses to reveal him. That's what Jesus said. So here you are, and you say, well, I don't know God. I don't know where to find him. Where do I begin? Jesus says, well, you're not unusual. No one knows the Father. You can't find the Father. But Jesus says, there's only one who knows the Father. He says, I know the Father, and I can reveal the Father to those to whom I choose to reveal him. That's hope for you there. You see, that is why Jesus says, I am the way and the truth and the life. No one comes to the Father except by me. And so in the very next verse, he says in Matthew, come to me. Come to me. Jesus says this. You should hear Jesus, who's risen from the dead, saying this to you today. You don't know God by yourself. You can't know God by yourself. But Jesus is saying, I do. The Son of God knows the Father. And he says, now you come to me. You come to me, all you who are weary and all you who are heavy laden. You come with all your unanswered questions to Jesus Christ, the Son of God who died and rose again. And you come with all your unanswered questions, all that's the secret to you, all that you do not understand. And you believe the promise that he has revealed right here. He says to you, come to me. And I will give you rest for your soul. Jesus Christ says that to you. And in everything that you do not know, that is a promise that today you can believe.
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0: generosity to keep this teaching on the air. And as you give a gift of any amount this month, we want to send you a copy of Lincoln's Daily Devotional. And Colin, tell us about this book.
1: Well, the first thing that's absolutely fascinating to me is that Abraham Lincoln had and used a devotional. He read scripture and had it in his mind and in his heart. And I discovered this because a friend of mine a while ago gave me an early edition of the actual devotional that Abraham Lincoln used. And it's brilliant. It lays out each day a verse or two of scripture. They're organized topically around a month, and they go through the experience of a Christian believer, our joys, our sorrows, our temptations, and of course, our final hope and blessedness. I was absolutely thrilled to discover that all these years ago, Abraham Lincoln was reading and meditating on a verse of scripture each day. And then I discovered that the book's been reprinted and it's been beautifully reproduced. And so, Steve, it's a joy to make this available to folks. It's in the Old King James Version, which, of course, is so beautiful in the way that it expresses the Word of God. I found this just to be very wonderful and rich. I think people will treasure having a copy of the devotional that Abraham Lincoln himself used to meditate on the Word of God.
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4: As Christians, God puts a calling on our lives. We think of pastors or missionaries or service to the poor as God's calling. Yet, what would we do without Christians who are called by God as teachers, doctors, housewives, and even Christians in politics? Now, the political movement is not something we often think about as a calling from God. Yet, we need people in that arena, certainly as much as any other profession, because this shapes our country. Today, we're going to visit with Rob Rohrbaugh, a Christian businessman who's taken on the challenge of communicating why Christians need to be involved in politics. Welcome, Rob.
5: Thank you, Debbie. It's wonderful to be here.
4: As always, we're blessed to have our co-host, Jackie Sailors, with us to share her insights.

0: and how they are the ones that can and must make the difference. So I'm excited to talk to you today about what got you into this in the first place, what precipitated this article, what precipitated your involvement in politics.
1: Thank you, Jackie.
2: The immediate thing is that I looked at this election, and I know it's a turning point. I know our culture's changed, but just by the very fact that we have Democratic socialists running openly as socialists, it's interesting to watch the dynamics in the Democrat Party. The traditional leaders in the party, they're petrified. The DSA is letting the cat out of the bag. I don't believe for a minute that the Democrat leaders in our country, the party leaders, are against socialism. However, they know how people vote. They're experts in it. They don't think that socialism wins elections yet. The elephant in the room are Christians sitting on the pews with Christ in their heart, which is the first thing. Accept Christ into your heart as your Lord and Savior. We don't work our way to heaven. It's having Christ in our heart. However, there's this little detail that Christ commands us to do. He only asks us to do one thing besides accept him, and that is to carry out the Great Commission. How do you carry out the Great Commission if you are in a country and a culture that is trying to rub out Christianity?
3: Just let me stop for a minute and say the Great Commission comes out of Matthew 28:19-20, which say, "Go, therefore, and make disciples of all the nations, baptizing them in the name of the Father, the Son, and the Holy Spirit, teaching them to obey all that I've commanded you. And yea, I am with you always, even to the end of the age." That's the direction that you're following, right, Rob?
2: That's my intent. I also believe in obedience as a Christian virtue. With that commission, and I look at our culture today, I'm thinking, how can I carry out the Great Commission if I don't defend my right to do so? That's why I wrote the paper. I believe we have too many Christians that are fine and dandy with having Christ in their heart. And that's wonderful. They will be saved. And while we know where we're going because of having Christ in our heart, we still have to account for our lives. I believe the most frightening passage in the Bible is Matthew 7:21-23, where the religious leaders of the day said, "Have we not prophesied in thy name and have cast out devils and in thy name done many wonderful works? And then will I profess unto them, I never knew you, you depart from me, ye that work iniquity." These people thought they were doing the right thing. And what a shock to find out they're not.
0: We have in this country the freedom to go out and obey that Great Commission that you're talking about, that's given to all of us and was at the very beginning when Christ ascended. This is what he told his followers to do. It applies to all of us. People haven't always had freedom to do that. They've gone ahead and done it because of the Great Commission and in obedience. But we live in a time and in a place where we have had freedom to go out and do that in our country. Do you think that people have just taken that for granted? It seems like Christians are complacent to the point of not even getting up and voting. What caused you to become active in this sense? And what can we do to encourage other Christians to become active at this point in time?
2: It's a long story. It goes back to 1964. Our culture today is a secular culture. Modern tyranny, and I even assembled a timeline to show it. There are lots of dates on here, approximately 32 dates. I have 32 references to back it up. But I want to point out specifically Supreme Court cases. 1948, McCollum versus the Board of Education. It disallowed time for prayer in public schools. Let's skip down to 1962. Engel versus Vitale, also a Supreme Court case, prohibits states from composing a prayer and encouraging recitation in public schools. And then there's the third one, which was very notorious, and that's Murray versus Curlin. This is a famous Madeline Murray case. Madeline Murray was a very well-known atheist. She used her son, her son was a Christian. She had him basically tattle on the school to assemble a case to prohibit God, the Bible, and prayer in public school. That case

0: case went all the way to the Supreme Court, and it ended up disallowing Bible reading and the Lord's Prayer in public schools, taking effect in the fall of 1964. I remember the announcements. We were not going to allow God, the Bible, and prayer in public school. So instead of Christmas break, we had winter break. Instead of Good Friday, we had spring break. I remember thinking to myself, I am so glad that I'm not going back to school to have to experience this. That culture to today's culture, when we've been without Christianity in public schools for over six decades, what kind of a culture do we have now? We have a culture where it's almost an embarrassment to be a Christian. So we're losing that. And Christians, to their detriment, are not getting involved in politics. They're not researching the candidates that they're going to vote for, if they vote at all. So what's the antidote? The antidote is to get out off those pews, research the candidates. You can get a sample ballot so that you know specifically who you're voting for. And don't just vote based on the names. Go to their website, look them up, and find out what their standards are. Find out what their actions have been in the past to see if what they're advertising is legitimate.
1: And who's supporting them, because that makes a difference too.
0: Absolutely. We have candidates now that are getting thousands and thousands of dollars from outside Nebraska. Do you think they're going to be supporting the Nebraska citizens' interests?
1: Rob, you mentioned not just voting for names on the ballot. There's two places in the United States where we have two candidates on each of the ballots that have the same name, which is very confusing to the voters. If you don't do your research, you won't know that. We don't have that problem in Nebraska, but they do in other parts of the country. Jackie mentioned a paper called Pews to Politics, and you've mentioned what's called Modern Tyranny, a bibliography of the 32 books that you have studied to come to your conclusions, as well as a paper called Modern Tyranny, a timeline that you just read from. Is there any way our listeners can get a copy of those?
0: I can read you a web link that will get you to the paper, Pews to Politics. I do not have the background paper online. I work on that. So the web link that you want today is markchristianreport.com/resources. And on the resources page, you'll find some articles and there's some PDFs. The Pews to Politics paper is in the upper left-hand corner of those PDFs. We will work on getting the background paper that I just talked about, the Modern Tyranny paper, online. And once again, that web address is Mark, M-A-R-K, Christian, C-H-R-I-S-T-I-A-N, report, R-E-P-O-R-T, .com/resources, R-E-S-O-U-R-C-E-S.
2: You've talked about how we've become more and more of a secular society versus a Christian nation, and how that stemmed from some of these Supreme Court decisions that made it seem like it wasn't right for Christians to speak out on political issues. And I think the 501c3 put the fear into people in churches to keep them from talking about what was, quote unquote, a political issue. However, so many political issues are really religious, spiritual issues that should be talked about in the church and should be something that Christians are aware of, that they have an opportunity to influence. So why is it that Christians have decided in great numbers not to vote, and what kind of a difference has that made and can that make in elections?
0: I believe it will be the difference in this election. If we succeed getting Christians off the pew and into politics, into the fray, we will win. Why are they? Well, they've been discouraged, actively discouraged for the past 60 years. And it is by design. W. Cleon Skousen wrote a book on the topic in 1958, the 45 communist goals that he itemized were submitted to Congress in 1963. So the Congress at that time knew all about it. Here's the deal. They have made it culture, and that active influence against Christians voting, I believe, has built it up. And you look at the impact, the cultural impact that Supreme Court decisions have made after 1964. How about 1972, Roe v. Wade? How about 25?

0: 15, Obergefell. And there was a 1980 decision prohibiting schools from having God, the Bible, and prayer in public school. These court cases have had a monumental impact on the culture because they have steadily moved us away from Christianity. I personally believe that many Christians have said, well, I can't change it. I'm going to live with it. That's why they don't get off the pews, and they need to.
1: So what we need, besides our own personal responsibility in being involved in politics, both voting, researching, and perhaps running for office, what we need is our pastors to stand up and speak out boldly about our responsibility. Jackie mentioned the 501c3 that would stop churches from doing that. That means that donations to churches are tax deductible. And many churches are afraid of losing that tax deductibility because then their donations will go down. So they don't talk about politics, thinking that the government prohibits it. But it doesn't. The government prohibits a pastor from endorsing a candidate in the pulpit, not from endorsing a candidate personally, but in the pulpit. But I think the greatest example of this, you mentioned in your paper, Pews to Politics, are the Muhlenberg brothers, who were both pastors. Of course, this was in the 1800s, but they were both pastors. And what John Peter Gabriel Muhlenberger did was he took off his preaching robe in front of his congregation, and underneath it, he had a military uniform, and he raised a regiment for the Revolutionary Army. As an example of how pastors can have a great influence on us for being involved in politics.
0: Absolutely. That whole thing with the 501c3, it actually was personal. President Johnson has got that implemented because he had political enemies he wanted to hurt. I don't think he gave a hang about Christians in politics. He just wanted to hurt those people. But boy, has it hurt us.
1: Give us some examples, if you have them, of how Christians haven't voted or what difference it makes when Christians vote.
0: Debbie, I think you have better statistics than I do.
1: Well, actually, the statistics I have go back to 2012 because I haven't had a lot, because I haven't found a lot since then. But this speaks volumes. At that time, there were 90 million born-again Christians who were of voting age. 77 million were registered to vote. So that means right there, 13 million Christians were not registered to vote, which reminds us we must register to vote. If we've moved, we need to register. If we become of age, we need to register. But we must register. And then we were told of the 90 million born-again Christians in 2012, 51 million voted. That's about 60%. That's horrible. We have a huge influence. Why are 40% of us not voting? And then in that particular election, President Obama won by only 3 million votes. If those Christians had gotten out and voted, and even simply the majority, or not even the majority, had voted for someone else, President Obama would not have been president. We born-again believers in Jesus Christ have a huge voting block, but we must vote. And we must encourage our pastors to talk about this, to encourage Christians to get out and vote.
0: Yeah, I think it goes back further than that. I think if you look at the disciples and the work they did, even late converts like Paul, until recently, Egypt has been, I think, one of the earliest Christian countries. What if Paul and Luke and other disciples had not reached out and gone against the government of the time? What if they had sat on the sideline and said, well, I've got Christ in my heart, I'm good? Would Christianity be the world's largest religion?
1: As a matter of fact, Paul even says in Romans 13:1, every person is to be in subjection to the governing authorities, for there is no authority except from God, and those which exist are established by God. So God established government as one of the main culture groups in our world, and he even is the one who removes kings and establishes kings, according to Daniel 2. And therefore, since God established the governing positions, and he allowed certain people to be elected in them, he also required us to submit to them. That tells us right there, I don't want to submit to a government that doesn't follow Christian principles. Therefore, I should be voting for people with my like principles, which are based on

0: the Bible. Now, keep in mind, when we vote, we're not voting for pastors. So we're not to look for people who have pastoral qualities or even are born-again believers. We're to look for people who have solid biblical values.
1: And certainly to vote against people who have anti-Christian values. And those are being demonstrated more and more all the time. And I think about when the apostles were brought before the authorities and told not to speak of Jesus, they said, we are to obey God rather than man. So they respected the authorities, but they respected more the Great Commission and sharing the gospel. So we need to think about that, that there are spiritual issues that are at stake, that we might not have that freedom. And thinking about people who think that politics, that's just too messy, I don't want to be involved, I'll sit home. It's pretty messy if you let some of these people who are Democrat Socialists of America, who are going to bring in socialism and communism and Islamism, and you're going to sit at home on the couch when you could make a difference. I have a 2024 study. It says Christian non-voters can make a significant difference. A major 2024 study by the Cultural Research Center at Arizona Christian University found that 32 million regular Christian churchgoers are unlikely to vote, a number that vastly exceeds the 60,000 vote average margin that decided swing states in the 2020 election. Researcher Dr. George Barna described this apathy as a potential game changer that could reshape the political landscape. The primary reasons called for abstention include a lack of interest in politics, 68%, disliking all major candidates, 57%, and the belief that one vote will not make a difference, 52%. However, the study indicates that if churches actively taught that voting is a biblical responsibility, 1 in 6 likely non-voters would reconsider, potentially mobilizing millions of additional voters. So just think about what's at stake and what we could do if we stood up for our Christian values.
0: Therefore, I encourage all of our listeners to talk to your pastors about the importance of discussing voting, Christians voting. If you're a pastor, make this one of your sermons, because we must stand up and act. We can't just sit back on our laurels, as we as Christians have been doing for the last 60, 70 years, which is why all of these Supreme Court decisions have been made that Rob has been talking about. I want to remind you again that we've been talking with Rob Robaugh. He's a Christian businessman who has a passion for Christians being involved in politics. You got involved in politics because of all the information that you have read. And again, you documented 32 different resources that you've read, which got you involved, showed you the importance of Christians being involved in politics. So I want to remind our listeners that you can obtain just a 2-page paper on Pews to Politics that Rob has written. You can show it to your pastors. You can contact Rob. You can have him speak to your groups. You can find this report at markchristianreport.com/resources. Rob, how can they get in touch with you if they'd like you to speak to their group?
2: When they obtain that flyer, they will have my email address, RP, as in Robert Paul, RP Rohrbaugh, that is RPRohrbaugh. @gmail.com. I would be happy to answer whatever questions they have. I might also point out, once they download the PDF, I have 9 resources that will give them information more effectively than I can to answer all those questions. Why should Christians vote? Why should they become involved in politics? Is pietism a sin? That's a teaser, I guess. I will fault many pastors on that account. They don't want to talk about politics Sunday morning. That is a big mistake, because if Christians don't get involved in politics, politics will take away their right to be Christians. Yeah, that's the current president, Donald J. Trump. These resources, these links from this paper will take you to such people as Franklin Graham, David Barton, William Federer, and Charlie Kirk. They are so articulate. If you want to put arrows in your quiver to fight the people that don't think voting or politics is important, this will give you that ammunition.
1: Rob, you mentioned pietism. I mean, you got my curiosity up. What does that mean?
2: Pietism is the belief that all we need is Christ in our heart. It's all about a relationship with him. It ignores the Great Commission.
1: And I think about Obergefell and Roe v. Wade, and those are political issues that are deeply spiritual issues, that the Bible speaks to those things.
2: Every one of those. And the push we have now for gay rights, for no-fault divorce even, for transgenderism, all of those are attacks on what are traditional values, Christian values. In other words, all of those are attacks on Christianity.
0: On the Bible, on our Lord and Savior, Jesus Christ. Matthew 5, 13 to 16 is a great example of what we as Christians should do. It says, "You are the salt of the earth. But if the salt has become tasteless, how can it be made salty again? It is no longer good for anything except to be thrown out and trampled underfoot by men." In other words, if you don't use your Christianity and walk it, your testimony is worthless. It goes on to read, Matthew 5:14, "You are the light of the world. A city set on a hill cannot be hidden. Nor does anyone light a lamp and put it under a basket, but on the lampstand. And it gives light to all who are in the house. Let your light shine before men, so they may see your good works and glorify your Father who is in heaven." Folks, that involves every aspect of our lives. Our work, our home, our church, our mindset, our walk with Jesus, and also our political involvement. Are we going to let our light shine before men politically to stand up and take a stand so that we can return this country to a Christian nation following Christ-centered principles that we were founded on? Now, as we're closing today, I'll remind you we're talking with Rob Robaugh. And Rob, I'd like you to reiterate what we as Christians can do to be involved in politics.
2: Research, pay attention to the candidates that are running, get a sample ballot, get involved in the party of your choice, find a party that defends Christianity and promotes Christianity in the public square. Not all candidates will do that. Some will not. Vote so that your life depends on it, because in some sense it does. Do you want your children and your grandchildren to be in a Christian country where they can worship freely? And are you going to defend your right to carry out the Great Commission? That, to me, is the most profound thing, because we are supposed to be the light. We're supposed to be the leaders that pave the way for our posterity.
0: And also, if God is leading you, register to be a candidate in the future. Could be school board, could be city council, governor, whatever. We have been blessed to have many Christian leaders in the political movement, but a small majority isn't able to push the needle in the direction that needs to be pushed. We need more and more people who are committed, who will stand up and do what God calls them to do in the political arena. So as we close, I want to remind you, elections have serious consequences. So we need to, above all else, pray. That is the most important thing we can do, because God is the one, as I said earlier, who removes kings and establishes kings. God is the one who will lead Christians to the polls. He's the one who will change our hearts. Make sure we vote for the right people. So pray and then vote on November 3rd. And in the meantime, stand. Stand on Christ-centered principles. Stand on that Great Commission. Do what God has called you to do to make your voice heard. Now, we're just one person. Each one of us is one person. There's not much we can do as one person. But prayer moves mountains, so that's one thing. And as we share our beliefs and our voting preferences with other people, we can have a huge impact. Who knows that I and maybe five of my neighbors that I talk to might swing an election, because one vote matters. As a matter of fact, in history, one vote has made the difference in a lot of different elections. Also remember that we as Christians are meant to be seen and have an impact in our society. So don't let fear ever stop you from standing up for Jesus and for standing up for what you believe. In this

0: case, the electoral process. There's a lot of division between the parties, between the candidates, and therefore a lot of disagreement and criticism. But hey, Jesus was willing to be criticized by the Pharisees and the religious leaders. Should we not be willing to take the heat to stand up for Jesus? And the answer is yes. So wake up, people. Your vote and your involvement means more than you think. Remember what Edmund Burke said, all that is necessary for the triumph of evil is for good men to do nothing.
1: Together we stand, divided we fall. If we get our fellow church members off those pews and into the fray, we will stand and we will win.
0: Again, if you want to be in contact with Rob Rohrbaugh, our guest today, you can reach him at R.P. Rohrbaugh. That's R.P.R.O.H.R.B.O.U.G.H. at gmail.com. 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
10: Jesus got out of the transfiguration up in the mountain. He's shining like crazy. He comes down. The people run to him. They're all excited. Jesus is shining like the lightning. And the disciples are having this argument down below with this father and these people, the Pharisees, Sadducees, and everybody. And they're arguing that his disciples couldn't cast out the demon that was in this father's son. And so they're saying, like, why couldn't we cast him out, Lord? And so Jesus comes down from the mountain, and there's this crowd. And Jesus asked them in verse 16, what are you arguing about with them? And someone from the crowd answered him and said, Teacher, I brought my son to you, for he has a spirit that makes him mute. And whenever it seizes him, it throws him down and foams and grinds his teeth and becomes rigid. So I asked your disciples to cast it out, and they were not able. And he answered and said, O faithless generation. In some versions, it'll say, O perverted generation. How long am I to be with you? How long am I to bear with you? And there'll be a third one. How long has this been happening? And so that's straight out of the book of Proverbs, chapter 1. How long? Wisdom, personified as Jesus, is asking the same questions out of Proverbs, chapter 1. How long? And I want to present to you this morning that same question to each of us. How long? And Jesus says, O faithless generation, how long am I to be with you? So that's the question. Is God with you?
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12: 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My guests are Jim Osmond and Justin Peters. We'll talk about God's love, three different types of it, on this edition of The Plumb Line.
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12: On today's edition of The Plumb Line, I am excited to have Jim Osmond and Justin Peters back with me. Jim's the pastor of Kootenai Community Church, Kootenai, Idaho, and Justin Peters has a great ministry that you can find out more about when you look up him online. And Justin's in the Montana area, and I'm in Iowa. So we're spread out across three different time zones, but we come together every once in a while for a great discussion about a topic from a biblical worldview. And welcome, gentlemen. Great to have you back.
15: Thanks, Jeff.
16: Yeah, thanks, Jay. It's always good to be with you, brother.
12: Yeah, and this time we're talking about God's love, and we're doing so in the sense of the complexity and the depth and the richness of his love. It is so vastly different from anything that we can express or anything that thing that we call love that it's hard to wrap our minds around it. But that's what we're going to try to do here from what the Bible would say about this. And I want to start this way, that in our society, our culture today, especially in America and maybe worldwide, I haven't really been a worldwide traveler, so I don't know if this is everywhere, but we hear so much about, you know, God loves you, God loves you, God loves you, and very little about the fact that God is, you know, like I say, complex being. Yes, the scriptures tell us, and God does love you. There's no doubt about it. But all the emphasis is put on his love a lot of times in our day, isn't it?
15: Yeah, it is. That's the predominant message of evangelicalism today. It's not uncommon to drive past a billboard or something that declares Jesus loves you and has a wonderful plan for your life. It is sort of the emphasis of the church, as if by telling people that God loves them, we can woo them into the kingdom. And yet that's not ever given as a motive in scripture for people to come to a saving knowledge of Jesus Christ. In fact, if you read through the book of Acts, you will notice that in the preaching of the apostles in the book of Acts, they don't mention the love of God one time. Now, that's not because the apostles didn't know about the love of God, and it's not because they didn't believe that God is love, as John says in 1 John, or that God has love for people. It's that is not the appeal that the apostles made for people to come to Christ. It's not Jesus loves you and has a wonderful plan for your life, and if you'll just accept him, then you can know that love and experience that love. Rather, the preaching of the apostles was, you have violated the law of God, you're blasphemers, you're liars, you've murdered the Messiah, and you're in rebellion, and God will justly punish and damn the one who does not come to put their faith in Jesus Christ and have their sins forgiven through the once-for-all atonement of Christ. That's the emphasis. You tell an unbeliever that God loves them, and they're likely to say something along the lines of, oh, well, why wouldn't he? I'm just so lovable. I love me. And see that God and I agree on this, that I'm the most lovable thing in the world. And of course he's going to love me. I mean, look at me. I see myself in the mirror every day. I'm aware of the type of person that I am. So how could God not love me? That, I think, is how the church has misrepresented that idea of the love of God.
12: Let's start the broadcast this way, and I'll jump over to you, Justin, for this. Then, so if saying the very first words out of your mouth to someone who is unsaved, lost, that you're wanting to communicate the gospel with them, instead of God loves you or Jesus loves you, what should the first words be, or how should we communicate that gospel? Because we might be doing that right now, guys. We might be communicating to someone who, you know, just happened to flip through the dial and came on this broadcast, and they believe God loves them, and so they're like, yeah, just as you said, Jim, I'm great. God loves me. I'm good to go. So tell us the right way to communicate this.
16: Yes. Well, certainly God is love, but as Jim said, that's not the motivating factor to get people to come to Christ. The motivating factor should be to make people understand that they are sinners, and because of their sin, they have incurred a debt to God, and God is a good judge, the ultimate good judge, and just like any good judge must punish crime, and if he didn't punish crime, he by definition would not be a good judge. God is the ultimate good judge, and he must punish sin. And if he does not punish sin, then he does injury to his own goodness, and he's not going to do that. So it is the goodness of God that many people think will get them off the hook. Oh, God's good, and yeah, I've done a few things wrong, but he's a good God. He'll let me off the hook. No, it's the goodness of God that will actually seal their fate. And so we've got to make people understand that they are sinners who have broken God's laws, and God's wrath burns against sin. And if they do not repent of their sin and trust the one, Christ, who has paid the penalty for their sin, then they will pay that penalty themselves for all of eternity in the lake of fire, as God's wrath will be poured out on them. And Jesus is our only provision for the payment of sin. So that's how we've got to frame the gospel. That's how the apostles framed it. They warned people to flee from the wrath to come, not God loves you and has a wonderful plan for your life. Mm-hmm. It's not a Hallmark gospel. And so many people have this just caricatured shallow understanding of the goodness of God and the love of God. And Jay, you know, you mentioned how God is complex, and he is in a sense, in that he has many different attributes, but we've also got to understand that God is a simple being. We refer to the simplicity of God, and that doesn't mean that God is simple to understand. It means that God is indivisible. All of the attributes of God, the holiness, the justice, the mercy, the wrath, the omni attributes, all of these attributes exegete, if you will, his other attributes. And so you can't, God is not like a divine Jenga game where you can pull out one little piece and the tower still stands. All of his attributes exegete and explain and are infused with, indivisibly so, his other attributes. So his love, yes, God is love, but his love is not a cuddling love. It is a holy love. And so God is simple in that sense. You can't tease out one of his attributes to the exclusion of his other attributes.
12: Thank you. That is such an important point to bring into the discussion here. I appreciate that. Well, I was thinking as you were sharing there that, you know, God, one of the proofs of his love for us is that he disciplines us. He does confront us over our sin. You know, if he didn't love us, he wouldn't do that. Like, you know, an earthly father. And the scriptures talk about that in Hebrews. And so the reality is, if you're not experiencing discipline, well, then you start to wonder, am I really, you know, in relationship with God? Is he my father? Because that's one of the characteristics of his love, is that he is going to call you to change, to repent, huh?
15: Yes, it is. We're not denying, of course, that God has a love. In this, the love of God is manifested in that while we were yet sinners, Christ died for us. That is an expression of the love of God, and the atonement of Christ and the offer of salvation, all of that expresses the love of God. What we're saying is that that's not the first appeal for the gospel. The gospel appeal is not come to Jesus, know his love. It is come to Jesus to avoid his wrath. And having avoided, what causes him to bring us to himself is that deep and profound love that he has for those who are his children. And that love that he has for us as his children is a love that does chasten us, it does correct us, and it works for our sanctification and even the sufferings and afflictions that God brings into our life. And I use that terminology intentionally. He brings them into our life. He has a purpose in it, and he's the one causing these things for our sanctification. And all of those afflictions and trials, persecutions, etc., this is the discipline of God training us in righteousness so that we may know his holiness and that we may enjoy the peaceful fruits of righteousness. That's what Hebrews 12 is describing.
12: Yeah, amen. Well, I'm going to go to the break fairly early here in the broadcast and share my email address because I want to take that opportunity to do so in case someone tuning in right now is hearing something that is really striking them anew. Maybe they've heard what they call or what we call the gospel.

0: the good news about Jesus a number of times, but they've never heard it explained this way. They've always heard it explained, you know, the way that we were just sharing about, starting off with God loves you and has a wonderful plan for your life and all that. Maybe that's all they've ever heard. And so I'm going to give you my email address, friend or friends, who knows, maybe there's several of you that don't know Jesus Christ, don't have a relationship with him, believe that you're all just good to go because God loves everyone, right? And we need to talk about that some more. My guests have done a great job bringing that up and discussing it already. Jim Osmond and Justin Peters are those guests, and I'll continue with them in a moment, but my email is theplumlineradio@gmail.com. Plum is P-L-U-M-B. 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Drop me an email right now as we go to the break and say, hey, can we get together and talk about this some more? And we'll figure out a way to do that, even if you're a long ways from me. We've got great technology and can do a video call or whatever. So we'll get together and discuss this more. I can connect you with Jim or Justin as well, because I know they'd love to talk with you. Nothing more important than that decision that you make about, am I going to commit my life to Jesus Christ? Am I going to put my faith, my trust in him and in him alone? theplumlineradio@gmail.com is that email. We'll be back in a moment.
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0: 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This is The Plumb Line. I'm your host, Jay Rudolph. My guests are Pastor Jim Osmond and Justin Peters, talking about the love of God from what the scriptures teach us about it. And such an important discussion that we are having here. And we've addressed, you know, the aspect of those first words that come out of your mouth to an unbeliever being God loves you. Is that the way to go or not? And kind of going hand in hand with that, and this will probably lead us into the real meat of our discussion, which is, are there some, you know, different facets or characteristics, types of God's love? And one way that I'll lead into that is by saying that I often hear, and I think I've, you know, growing up was taught this as well, that God's love is unconditional. And humans can't, you know, replicate that, because no matter what, we don't have an unconditional love for anyone. And I'm just stating kind of what I was taught. I'm not saying that this is, you know, right or accurate. And so let's talk about that. Is God's love unconditional?
3: It is not. It is not, Jay. I mean, so yes and no. There's a sense in which it is unconditional, in that there is nothing of intrinsic value in and of ourselves that would cause God to love us. We see that in Deuteronomy chapter 7 in the Old Testament. Yahweh did not set his affection on you, referring to Israel, nor choose you, because you were more in number than any of the peoples, for you were the fewest of all peoples. But because Yahweh loved you and kept the oath which he swore to your fathers, Yahweh brought you out with a strong hand and redeemed you from the house of slavery, from the hand of Pharaoh, king of Egypt. So God set his affection, he set his love upon Israel, not because Israel was greater or mightier or better looking or whatever. There's nothing of any intrinsic value in Israel. In fact, quite the opposite of that. God chose Israel simply because it pleased him to choose Israel. So in that sense, God's love is unconditional in that there's nothing that we can do to earn God's love or cause him to love us. He loves us just because it pleases him to do so. But God does not love everyone equally. That is not true. In fact, the Bible is full of examples of God's hatred, not only for sin, but also for the sinner. In the book of Psalms, just in the first 50 chapters of the book of Psalms, we have 14 or 15 different verses that talk about the hatred that God has for individuals. Just a couple of them. Psalm 11, verse 5, Yahweh tests the righteous, but the wicked and the one who loves violence, his soul hates. Psalm 5, verse 5, the boastful shall not stand before your eyes. You hate all workers of iniquity. So you can try to dilute that if you want, but you're going to do injury to the text in doing so. The Bible says what it says. There are people that God actually does hate. He hates the wicked. And before our conversion, we're all wicked. But God sovereignly chooses to extend his grace to his elect, in that he loves his elect in a salvific way that he does not love other people. In fact, he does hate not only sin, but also sinners.
0: In the second couple of segments, we're going to dive really deeply farther into that even than what you've taken us, Justin, and look at where, you know, the Bible says, yet I have loved Jacob, but Esau I have hated. That's one verse that's definitely going to come up in our discussion here. But I want to kind of take another facet of this maybe and ask you, Jim. So typically when we hear people say, well, God loves me unconditionally or God loves you unconditionally, I think the reason they're saying that is they want to, a lot of times, and I shouldn't judge their motives or whatever, but some of them anyway, maybe thinking, well, I can do whatever I want. I can sin as much as I want, and God's going to love me anyway, is kind of the thought process.
4: Yeah, and if the love of God is unconditional in that sense, then it's true. There is nothing that I could ever do to make him not love me in an infinite degree, which means I can sin as I want. I can reject him. I can have no part for him in my life, and yet he's still going to love me. And I think that that leads sinners astray. We have to have both an understanding that God loves us and an understanding that the love that God has for people is not all the same kind of sort of peanut butter love. It's not all a bland, generic, colorless love, as if God loves Moses the same as he loved Pharaoh or Jacob the same as he loved Esau. There's a love that God has for all of his creatures and even for the non-elect that I think is more profound and deeper than anything we can imagine or understand. But the love that he has for his redeemed people, for his children, is a different kind of love. And even Hebrews 12 draws that out. The son whom God loves, it's the son, his sons, whom he chastens. And the Lord chastens all those whom he loves. And in that context, the author of Hebrews is talking about a familial love. The love that God has for his children is different than the love that God has for those who are not his children. And the love that God has, the love that Christ has for his bride, the church, is a different kind of love. It's a redeeming love, a sanctifying love, a purifying love, and a sacrificial love. That's not the love that he has for all people. And so when you try and make the love of God this generic thing, as if he makes no distinctions in his love whatsoever, and he doesn't love people in different ways and to different degrees, then you end up making God the kind of loving being that if it were expressed in our realm, we would detest. And I'll give you an illustration of that, that the love that I have for my wife is different than the love that I have for every other woman in my congregation. Now, I love the ladies in my congregation, but the love that I have for my wife is different. She's related to me in a different way than every other woman in my congregation. Now, my wife is happy for that. My kids are happy for that. Every wife, every woman in this church is happy that I don't love them the same as my wife. And every other man in this church is glad that I don't love their wives the same way that I love my wife. we make distinctions in the love that we have for people. I love my kids differently than I love every other kid in this congregation. My grandkids, I love them differently than I love every other grandkid in this congregation. So we have to make those distinctions. We need to make those distinctions, and God makes those distinctions. It's not a vice in God that he has a different love for his bride than he has for the rest of the world, any more than it is a vice in me that I love my bride different than I love every other woman in the world.
0: Yeah. Well, let's go ahead and start to, and we won't get through this all in the few minutes we have left in this segment here, but start to break down what has been described by some, and I'll particularly give credit to R.C. Sproul here, as three different facets or types of God's love. And it's broken down into three: the love of benevolence, the love of complacency, and the love of beneficence. I'm saying that correctly anyway. And so those are three different types anyway. And like I say, we won't have time to get through deeply all of those at this moment, but which one of those three are you talking about, you know, with what you were just describing there?
4: How would you say that R.C. Sproul is defining those? Can you give me a brief definition of each one of those?
0: Yeah, you betcha. So the first one here, the love of benevolence, is God's general indiscriminate goodwill and kindness toward all of his creatures, the righteous and the unrighteous. Now, the love of complacency is the one that's not universal. That is essentially a delight or pleasure, is the way it's described, that he takes. And so that would be reserved for those who are in Christ, for the redeemed, as well as for his son, is the way that it's described here. And then the other one is more that God's love is understood through the lens of his holiness. And I guess that Sproul distinguished God's love from worldly, secular ideas of love in that sense, in that it's transcendent and pure and things like that. So those are the descriptions that I'm reading anyway on this article.
4: Okay. Yeah. So I would say that what I'm describing in that redeeming love is what you just described there, is the love of complacency. He loves those who are in Christ with the love with which he has for his own son, because we're in Christ and because he has accredited the righteousness of his son to us. And because he has taken away our sin and placed it upon his son, he loves us because he sees us in Christ. So that, I think, is the kind of love that you're talking about. That it's not just the general goodwill that God has for all his creatures, where he allows the rain to fall on the just and the unjust alike. That, we can say, is the love that God has for all of his creatures. There's a love that God has for all men, and not denying at all the hatred that Justin mentioned earlier. There's a love that God has for all men. That's the love of benevolence. He is kind to all, and he calls us to love even his enemies and to model the type of love that he has. But it's different than the love that I have for my enemy is not the same as the love that I have for my wife. And if I can't distinguish between those two things, my wife is going to suffer and my enemy will be very confused. So that's the distinction I think the Sproul is making, and I would agree with it from the way you've described it there.
0: Yeah. Let's take the love of complacency one a little bit farther then, because there's an article that I'm looking at here. It's called Abundant Love, and written, I believe, by R.C. Sproul himself. And in it, he quotes Jonathan Edwards' language in describing this type of love of complacency. Because I know when I think of the word complacency, I think resting on your own laurels or laziness, maybe even. But that's not the type of complacency. This is a different definition, I guess, to this word that we maybe understand differently as complacency. But it has to do with a sense of pleasure that is taken. And so when we talk about this type of love of God, he does, and the scriptures do make it clear that he does delight in those who are his, right?
3: Mm-hmm. Yeah, that's correct. Yes, he has a particular redemptive love for his elect that he does not have for the non-elect. In fact, Jim quoted it in one of the verses that we could look at earlier, Romans 5:8, but God demonstrates his own love toward us, and that while we were yet sinners, Christ died for us, not for the unelect, but for the elect. Jim and I both hold to particular redemption, that Christ died for the sins of the elect, not for the whole world. And that's, you know, it's a rabbit hole we can go down maybe another time. But God has a particular love, an electing love for his own, that he simply does not have for others. And as Jim was just saying, if we recoil at that, we're imposing our own understanding of love onto God, the shallow, superficial kind of love. But even we as fallen humans understand that love is not just love. I mean, there are different kinds of love. Jim and I love our wives differently than we love other women. That's just natural. And so in that sense, God does have a special redemptive love for his

people that he does not have for the world in general. Sometimes we refer to things that are common graces, that, and Jim actually referenced that as well just a second ago. Matthew chapter 5, he causes

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1: Yeah, and that is a good and important point to wrap up this segment. I'll be back with more with my guests, Justin Peters and Jim Osman, on the Plumb Line, so don't go anywhere. 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
1: 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On today's edition of The Plumb Line, I'm continuing a visit with Jim Osman and Justin Peters. We're talking about God's love and different types, we could say, or characteristics of the love of God, and we're going to start this off by, I brought up three different dimensions, distinct dimensions that help us understand his character, his relationship to humanity, his love, and one of those is the love of complacency. We spent a fair amount of time talking about that one, and that one is reserved for those who are his. If you belong to Jesus Christ, if your faith, your trust is in him and in him alone, you have this love of complacency that God expresses toward you. He delights in you. And then there are a couple other types, love of benevolence and love of beneficence. And so let's take the benevolence one. And I'm just reading here again from this Abundant Love column by R.C. Sproul. He says, benevolence is derived from the Latin prefix bene, which means well or good. It is the root for the word will. And God offers this benevolent love essentially to all. This one is available to all. And it's explained this way. God does not, quote-unquote, delight in the death of the wicked, even though he decrees it. His judgments upon evil are rooted in his righteousness, not in some distorted malice in his character. Like an earthly judge weeps when he sends the guilty for punishment, God rejoices in the justness of it, but gets no glee from the pain of those justly punished. So the love of benevolence or goodwill extends to all people without distinction. God is loving in this sense, even to the damned. Sproul says. So share some thoughts on that. Any verses maybe that come to your mind that would relate to that?

0: Yeah, Jay, I can think of a couple of references to that, even in the book of Romans and in Matthew and other places where the love of God is described in terms of the benevolence or the kindness that he shows to all of his creatures. And it would be important for us to remember that God owes that kind of love to none. Even if he did not love any of his creatures in that way, it would be no defect in him to not love unworthy creatures, but that the love of benevolence or kindness that he shows to us in that he gives rain on the just and the unjust. He allows us to eat good food, to see beautiful sunsets, to enjoy the delights of family and marriage and life in this world. And the kindnesses and the graces that he shows us continually are all evidences of that benevolent love that God has for us. And he shows this to all of his creatures. Everybody, even those who suffer the most in this world, still enjoy things that we don't deserve to enjoy. We still experience goodnesses that we don't deserve to experience. So that love that God has is a general love. Everybody gets to enjoy it. All of creation gets to enjoy it. He shows kindness in providing food for even the sparrows of the air and the birds and the cattle of the field. He shows those graces to all of his creatures because that's the kind of God that he is. And it is out of that love that his special and redeeming love flows.
1: Yeah. Justin, I'll let you jump in just a second here, but let me mention, because the love of beneficence is closely linked to this love of benevolence, and Sproul describes it this way, that the difference is between disposition and action. And so the benevolence is, well, he puts it this way, I may feel well disposed towards someone, but my goodwill remains unknown until or unless I manifest it by some action. So the beneficence is the acts of kindness or charity, or, you know, even the what you mentioned about the rain falling on the righteous and the unrighteous, that would be an act of God's love for us. Mm-hmm. And so, and a scripture here that I'll go ahead and read, and then we can talk about this a little bit, that is brought up regarding those who benefit from God's providence and his this type of love for them. And was when Jesus said in Matthew chapter 5, you've heard it was said, you shall love your neighbor and hate your enemy. But I say to you, love your enemies, bless those who curse you, do good to those who hate you, and pray for those who spitefully use you and persecute you, that you may be sons of your Father in heaven. And now we get this sun and rain aspect, for he makes his sun rise on the evil and on the good and sends rain on the just and the unjust. For if you love those who love you, what reward have you? You can find that in, again, in Matthew chapter 5. But that's this whole idea of God's beneficent and benevolent love, huh?
2: That's right, Jay. We are to do good to our enemies, pray for those who hate us, persecute us as Christians. And I think rooted in that is it can only spring forth from a right understanding of human nature and who we are apart from Christ. It goes back to what we were talking about a little bit ago, that there's nothing of any intrinsic value in and of ourselves that makes us better than others. As a Christian, I understand that God did not save me because I'm a better person than the wino under the bridge or the druggie, whatever. I'm not better than those people. I'm just as sinful, just as depraved as they are. And so if God extends to me his undeserved love and mercy and saves me, then how much more should I extend love and mercy to those who would persecute me? Because whatever someone else does to me or to Jim or to you, that pales in comparison to what we have done to God in our sin. So if God extends mercy towards us, we should certainly extend mercy towards others and pray for those who are our enemies, enemies of the gospel. We should pray for them, and we should love them enough to tell them the truth and love them enough to share the good news of the gospel with them.
1: Yeah. Well, let me extend that a little bit, or maybe not extend it, but ask you something even further or deeper on that, in that, you know, it's fairly easy for us to say, yeah, I love my enemies, and even say to the enemy, you know, I love you, I'm praying for you, and so on. But love is more than just an emotion or words. You know, we have to understand, especially talking about, you know, our relationships with our wives, we better understand that it's a lot more than just saying I love you to them. And so that relates to the enemies as well. There are also actions that we need to do for the good of others, even for our enemies.
0: Yeah, we have to show love. We have to be willing to forgive. We have to be willing to pursue reconciliation and peace with all men and be gracious and heap coals of fire on them in a desire to show them good and show them the love of Christ. You know, Jesus demonstrated the same kind of love, even praying for the forgiveness of those who were crucifying him because he said they don't know what they're doing. That should be our desire. And the way in which we should approach our enemies is not one of hatred or hostility or resentment, vindictiveness or revenge, but we're to leave that to the hand of God and demonstrate the beneficial and benevolent love of God, even to those who oppose us and hate us. It doesn't mean that we go along with what they're doing. It doesn't mean that we join forces with them, but we have to show them grace and kindness, even while opposing the wicked and evil that they might be doing.
1: Yeah, very well put. Well, and at the same time as this benevolent and beneficent love are universal, extended to all of humanity, there's also the reality that the scriptures say, and you brought this up, Justin, you know, in one of the earlier segments, that God does hate in many cases. The word hate is used, whether it's hating the sinner, hating the, you know, the wickedness, hating the wicked, and so on. So let's go ahead and shift to that a little bit here, and we'll start down this road and probably have to go to the break and then come back and do more on it. But there is that reality. There's the, you know, well-known verse that you have to deal with when you think about this that says, "Yet I have loved Jacob, but Esau I have hated, and I have turned his mountains into a wasteland and left his inheritance to the desert jackals." That is from Malachi, actually, Malachi chapter 1, but it's quoted in Romans as well. The Apostle Paul quotes that in Romans chapter 9. So let's take this on here. You know, what on earth is going on there? God hates somebody?
2: Yeah, that's right. He does. And we shouldn't sugarcoat scripture or pretend like it doesn't say what it says. Multiple examples in the book of Psalms, as I said, in the first 50 chapters, 14 or 15 different verses that talk about God hating people. Malachi 1, Jacob I loved, but Esau I hated. We can't water that down and just say, oh, well, that just means that God loved Jacob more and he still loved Esau, but just a lesser love. No, it says he hated Esau. He hates those who do evil. He hates all workers of iniquity. Psalm chapter 7, verses 11 through 13, God is a righteous judge and a God who has anger, indignation every day. If a man does not repent, he will sharpen his sword. He has bent his bow and prepared it. He has also prepared for himself deadly weapons. He makes his arrows fiery shafts. So picture God, as it were, with a bow and arrow, and he has the bow of his wrath pulled back to full draw and just waiting to release the fiery arrows of his wrath. He does hate people, and yet he can love people in a sense and hate them at the same time. The common graces that he extends to people, lost and saved alike, elect and non-elect alike, the niceties of life. You know, Jay, we've got to understand that we deserve nothing but the wrath of God. That is all that God truly does owe us. Is his wrath, because we are all sinners. We have all rebelled against God. We have all sinned against him. Our hearts are idol factories. And so if God were to send all of us to hell, and that's where we're all headed, apart from Christ, every single one of us wants hell. We want sin. We love the darkness. We hate the light. We love our sin. We hate righteousness. And so left to our own vices, all of us are running to hell just as fast as our little fallen feet will carry us, because that's what we want and that's what we deserve. And if God were to let every single one of us go to hell, he would have done us no wrong, because that's what we deserve. He would have done none of us any injustice to let every single person who has ever been conceived go straight to hell. But in his mercy, God demonstrates his mercy in that while we were yet sinners, Christ died for us. In his mercy, he reaches out and saves some from their deserved end in hell. So we can say, because scripture teaches it, that even those that God loves, and he does have a love for everyone, even the unelect, but at the same time, he can also hate those people. He can love someone and hate someone at the same time.
1: Wow. And understanding that rightly, as you just explained there, really magnifies God's love. That's what I love about that is, you know, so many times as we started this broadcast off, the very first thing was talking about sharing, you know, God loves you. God loves you, and just as focusing totally and solely on God's love. But those who do that a lot of times don't really understand God's love even, and they maybe minimize it even. You know, we think they're maximizing, you know, just talking about it too much. But in reality, they're minimizing minimizing it, because you got to understand your own condition and your sin nature before, and that you're destined for hell and you're under the wrath of God. You've got to understand all that before you can really magnify God's love to the immensity that it is, right?
0: Yeah, it is. And when we appreciate what God is intending to make us in Christ and the good that he is intending to do to us for all of eternity, all through the sacrifice of his son, then it just magnifies that love of God. In this, the love of God is manifested that while we were yet rebels hating him, he died for us. He sent his son to be the propitiation for our sins. And that's the goodness of God's grace. And then we can appreciate his love for us, because then we understand exactly what that love cost him and exactly what that love has done for us, even though we are so ultimately unworthy of it.
1: Amazing. Well, amazing love indeed. And so thank you, gentlemen, for sharing this. And we've got another segment to come. Don't go anywhere, folks. I'd love to have you stick around, and we'll continue our discussion about the love of God with Jim Osman and Justin Peters. And as we go to the break, you would not be able to hear this show on the radio if it were not for those wonderful sponsors, Christian-owned businesses and ministries that sponsor this show. They cover the cost, a very significant cost of airtime of a broadcast that airs all across the country. And so I'd love to have you reach out, at the very least say thanks to them, do business with them, partner with their ministries in some way if you can do that. We'd love to have you do that. And you can connect with me by emailing theplumblineradio@gmail.com. 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
1: 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I'm your host, Jay Rudolph. My guests are Jim Osman and Justin Peters. We're talking about the love of God. And there's one other facet of this whole aspect here of God loving Jacob and hating Esau that we quoted from Malachi 1 and Romans chapter 9 that I want to bring up. And I appreciate gotquestions.org a lot here, and you utilize and refer to some of their insights. And of course, always, like the Bereans, you know, we can read the information there at gotquestions.org, and then, you know, you want to go right to the scriptures yourself, make sure it aligns with the Word of God. And this one I'm not sure about, because they talk about this particular issue and they bring up the context, which is super important. Always got to do that in the context. And they say that the prophet Malachi and the apostle Paul are using the name Esau to refer to the Edomites, who are the descendants of Esau. And just, you know, a little note, Isaac and Rebekah had two sons, Esau and Jacob. God chose Jacob, whom he later renamed Israel, to be the father of his chosen people, the Israelites. God rejected Esau, who was also called Edom, and did not choose him to be the father of his chosen people. even though Esau and his descendants, the Edomites, were in many ways blessed by God. So that's a little context. Now, considering that context, this is what they say. God loving Jacob and hating Esau has nothing to do with the human emotions of love and hate. It has everything to do with God choosing one man and his descendants and rejecting another man.

0: and his descendants. And so I wanted a thought or comments on that. Is there some accuracy in that? What are your thoughts?
1: Well, it's partially true in that that statement is used in the context of God choosing one and not the other. But I would disagree. It's not that Esau stands in for the Edomites. So all God is saying is that he has a certain choice of nations and not people. If God wanted to say either in Malachi or in Romans that God chose the Israelites and not the Edomites, he could have said that, but he didn't say that. He didn't say God chose Jacob and didn't choose Esau. He said God loved Jacob and hated Esau. And further, he could have said God chose the Israelites and not the Edomites, but he doesn't say that. Instead, he says God loved Jacob and chose Jacob, and God hated Esau and passed over Esau. So the love of God there is connected to his electing purposes, but Paul's point in Romans 9 and Malachi's point is that God, in his purposes, put a redeeming, choosing, electing love upon Jacob that he did not put upon Esau, and God has affections toward Jacob that he does not have toward Esau, and he has affections toward Esau that he did not have toward Jacob. So unfortunately, God questions there is kind of bringing, shoehorning in there a whole bunch of assumptions and exegetical presuppositions that I don't think are warranted in the text. I don't believe that God needs an editor. He loves Jacob, and he said he loved Jacob. He had a hatred for Esau, and he says he hated Esau. And it's not just that these two things represent nations. These two people are actually people. God had a way of describing Edomites and Israelites that he doesn't use in that text. So I would say that I have to disagree with the conclusions and the point of what they think that God is saying, both in Malachi 1 and in Romans chapter 9. Mm-hmm. His love is tied to his election. That is the point that Paul's making in Romans 9, and we don't deny that. There is a love that God had for Jacob that he did not have for Esau. That's the point. Mm-hmm. And it's not just that God's love for Esau, when compared to Jacob's, is less. These are emotions that God has for these two people. But the emotions that God has, or the affections that God has for Jacob and Esau, the love and the hatred, are not like human emotions, because ours are fickle. Our human emotions are determined by our relationship that we have with somebody, or something that somebody does for me. They wax and wane, they increase and decrease, they change over time. God's affections are not that way at all. They are settled dispositions toward people that God has, and they're not dependent upon the things that we do. They are settled emotions that God has that don't change in any fickle sense. And they're not expressed in the same way that our human emotions are expressed, but they are genuine affections that God has for both Jacob and Esau. And affections, I mean passions that God has toward each one. And they are distinct, and we should keep them distinct and not try and smooth them out so as to remove what we think might be uncomfortable or offensive statements in Scripture. I hope that helps, Jay.
0: It does. Yeah. Thank you both for diving so deeply into this. And I'm sure the listeners appreciate that as well. And I'll give my email real quick here before we get to some summary statements from you, because there may be some who want to share some thoughts or comments on that. And I can certainly pass those along to Jim or Justin, but I'll try to tackle them as well and answer you. theplumblineradio@gmail.com. theplumblineradio@gmail.com. Well, we do have I want to save plenty of time for both of you to kind of sum up. We have, as I said, tackled a lot here and have gone pretty deep, I feel like, into the facets, characteristics of the love of God from what the Scriptures teach. And so let me start off with you, Justin, since Jim talked last, and have you answer this. You know, after all this deep discussion, at least I felt it was quite deep anyway, what do you really want to send the listeners home with when they think about the love of God and what the Scriptures teach us about it? What driving point do you want them to take?
2: Sure. Well, as Jim just said, God's love is not like our love. The Puritan preacher John Owen said this. He said, the love of God is like himself, equal, constant, not capable of augmentation or diminution. Our love is like ourselves, unequal, increasing, waning, growing, and declining. So God's love reflects himself. It cannot be added to. It cannot be diminished. It is constant. God does not merely have love, but he is love. 1 John chapter 4, God is love. And let me say this too, Jay, that though the unregenerate can have an expression of love for friends or family members, I would argue, and the Bible argues, that it is only Christians who can understand and express and manifest and give love in the true biblical sense of the term.

0: term. I'll go back to what we just read, 1 John chapter 4. Beloved, let us love one another, for love is from God. And listen to this. Everyone who loves has been born of God and knows God. So everyone who loves, loves how? Loves in the biblical sense of love. Who loves like God loves. Everyone who has that kind of true love has been born of God. So it is only the Christian who can know and experience and show love in the sense that God is love. Only the Christian can truly love in the biblical sense of the term. The love that the unregenerate has is a much lesser, and it's even of a different order and different nature than the love that the Christian has. So only those who know God, regenerate people, can truly know and express love in the biblical sense of the term, because God is love.
1: Yeah, that is a good point to bring in. So I appreciate that here. And we are right at the end. So you got an exclamation point for us, Jim, to wrap it up?
2: Yeah, I would just add that because God's love does not change as a believer, I can be confident that God loves me. He has a settled affection for me, and that will never change. He will not love me any more 10,000 years from now than he does today. And he cannot love me any less 10,000 years from now than he does today. God's love is settled. It is constant, and it is worth it. We can trust in it and rest in it.
1: Yeah. So Jim, just a quick question. And I've heard someone make a statement, and essentially the statement was that God cannot not love you. It was stated, God cannot not love you. That seems very wrong to me, especially in light of our conversation here. We talked about, God hating.
2: Yeah, that statement could only be applied to the believer. Because our salvation is settled in Jesus Christ, and because our sins have been taken away, we've been adopted into his family, and we've been made righteous by the imputation of Christ's righteousness to us. God loves us. God loves us, and he can't not love us. That affection that he has for us can never change because we are his child. So that love that he has for us is not conditioned upon anything that we do or don't do. That gives us confidence and allows us to rest, but it also should remind us that we therefore should not take the love of God for granted and use it as a license for sin. In fact, the one who understands the profound love that God has for us will not use his love as a license for their sin. So that is not true of the unbeliever, the one who is a rebel against God. That's not true of them, but it is true for the child of God. And it's something we can rest in.
1: All right. Well, thank you for that. Well, my thanks to Jim Osmond, Justin Peters, my guests for the Plumb Line. They are regular guests and love having them on the broadcast. 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Discussion here about the love of God from a biblical perspective, and I'd love to have you reach out and share your thoughts, comments, questions about it. theplumblineradio@gmail.com is that email. 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

0: The Bible tells us that God sometimes uses the wicked to punish his disobedient people. But the good news is he doesn't stop there. Today on Truth for Life Weekend, Alistair Begg breaks down the prophecy of Habakkuk to see how the Lord gives his people hope, even in devastation.
1: We begin reading at the second verse of Habakkuk chapter 2. Then the Lord replied, "Write down the revelation and make it plain on tablets so that a herald may run with it. For the revelation awaits an appointed time. It speaks of the end and will not prove false. Though it linger, wait for it. It will certainly come and will not delay. See, he is puffed up. His desires are not upright, but the righteous will live by his faith. Indeed, wine betrays him. He is arrogant and never at rest. Because he is as greedy as the grave, and like death is never satisfied, he gathers to himself all the nations and takes captive all the peoples. Will not all of them taunt him with ridicule and scorn, saying, 'Woe to him who piles up stolen goods and makes himself wealthy by extortion. How long must this go on? Will not your debtors suddenly arise? Will they not wake up and make you tremble? Then you will become their victim. Because you have plundered many nations, the people who are left will plunder you. For you have shed men's blood. You have destroyed lands and cities and everyone in them. Woe to him who builds his realm by unjust gain, to set his nest on high, to escape the clutches of ruin. You have plotted the ruin of many peoples, shaming your own house and forfeiting your life. The stones of the wall will cry out, and the beams of the woodwork will echo it. Woe to him who builds a city with bloodshed and establishes a town by crime. Has not the Lord Almighty determined that the people's labor is only fuel for the fire, that the nations exhaust themselves for nothing? For the earth will be filled with the knowledge of the glory of the Lord as the waters cover the sea. Woe to him who gives drink to his neighbors, pouring it from the wineskin till they're drunk, so that he can gaze on their

naked bodies. You will be filled with shame instead of glory. Now it's your turn. Drink and be exposed. The cup from the Lord's right hand is coming round to you, and disgrace will cover your glory. The violence you have done to Lebanon will overwhelm you, and your destruction of animals will terrify you. For you have shed man's blood. You have destroyed lands and cities and everyone in them. Of what value is an idol, since a man has carved it, or an image that teaches lies? For he who makes it trusts in his own creation. He makes idols that cannot speak. Woe to him who says to wood, come to life, or to lifeless stone, wake up. Can it give guidance? It is covered with gold and silver. There is no breath in it. But the Lord is in his holy temple. Let all the earth be silent before him. Let us pray together. Our gracious God and loving Heavenly Father, we bow humbly in your presence, knowing that by the Holy Spirit you have promised to be with us as we gather in the name of your Son, the Lord Jesus Christ, our risen Savior and our ascended King. As we gather in his presence before the one who is Lord of all the nations and King over all the earth, we recognize tonight that as we represent in some measure the nations of the world, we do good to set an example to our world by being silent in your presence, by endeavoring to be still and to know that you are God. For our world is in turmoil. The earth groans and creaks. Man's inhumanity to man is unabated despite the passing of time. Empires of our world rise and crash into oblivion. Others emerge out of the ashes and reestablish themselves. And you, O God, breathe from heaven, and the things that man has erected topple and crumble. And men and women's hearts fail them on account of fear, causing them to make idols of their own contriving, to worship at shrines of their own making. And how, when Jesus moved amongst the people of his day and stood and looked on Jerusalem and grieved over it, how often he said, would I have gathered you as a hen gathers its chicks, but you would not come to me. If only you had known what makes for peace. And surely he looks upon the nations of the world today and says again the same. And you have charged your people with the good news of great joy for all the peoples, that there has been a Savior born who is Christ the Lord, and that all the expectation of the Old Testament has found its fulfillment in Jesus, the prophet and the priest and the king. And you have sent us out into all the world so that by the good news we proclaim and the good deeds that we do, we may see men and women turning from themselves to Jesus and finding in Christ all that they need and more besides. And so tonight, as we turn to the Bible, unless you are our teacher, then we are of all men and women most miserable. On our best day, we are unprofitable servants. We cannot do anything as we ought without your help. Therefore, come now and meet with us. Grant to us clarity so that there will be no obscurity of the truth that we read on the pages of the Bible. Grant to us a sense of conviction so that we won't read it like as if we were reading simply an ancient poem, but as it is the very Word of God. And convert our lives, O God, we pray. Bring them into conformity with your Son
and with the truth of the Bible, for we ask it in Jesus' name. Amen. We have left Habakkuk standing at his watch in verse 1 of chapter 2, looking to see what God would say in response to his second complaint, waiting to discover the answer that God would provide. We began by noticing that Habakkuk was overwhelmed by the problem of the declension on the part of the people of God. They were tolerating that which God was opposed to, and Habakkuk had approached God and asked him why it was that he was tolerating this, and wondering how long it would be that such tolerance would last. In response, God had answered him in verse 5 of chapter 1, telling him, that is, telling his servant Habakkuk, that he was about to do something that he wouldn't believe, because he was raising up the Babylonians, or it may read Chaldeans in your version, he was raising up these people to take care of all of the injustice and oppression and disinterest in God that was marked by those who should have known better. That actually wasn't a terrific help to Habakkuk, as it turned out, because he couldn't handle the idea of God somehow or another choosing to use really bad people in order to deal with the problem of quite bad people. And as he works out his complaint through chapter 1 and to the end and to the beginning of chapter 2, he's really asking, is there going to be any end to the oppression now that is coming by way of the Babylonians? What answer is he going to receive to this complaint? And that is where we ended last time at the beginning of chapter 2. As he tries to come up with his own answer to the question, he finds that the issue is oppressive. In this respect, he's not unlike the psalmist who, on another day and in another set of circumstances, was confronted by the same kind of thing, only expressed differently. And for some of your research, you can read Psalm 73, and you will find it an important and a helpful parallel to what we're considering this evening. And there the psalmist says, I had almost lost my place in the living of life. My feet had almost gone out from under me because I envied the arrogant. And when I saw the prosperity of the wicked, and I saw that wicked people could continue being wicked and prosper at the same time, I just couldn't make sense of it. I couldn't understand why it would be that God would tolerate such a thing and why he would not intervene. And I'll leave you to read Psalm 73. It resolves towards the end of the chapter in much the same way as we will discover here. Now let me say to you again and quite forcibly that although all these events took place long ago and far away from here, they remain instructive for us, helping us to think along these lines. Remember that all of the scriptures, all of the Bible, is profitable for instruction and for correction and for reproof and for training in righteousness. Not all of the scriptures are as immediately and obviously applicable as some parts are, but we may be absolutely certain that there is nothing in the Bible that is extraneous, and that there is nothing that has been left out of the Bible that is necessary. And some of us who are reading through the New Testament in a year were confronted by the challenge of that when we did the genealogy of the life of Jesus just the other morning. And as I sat eating my cereal, I was tempted to skip all the way to the end of it saying, yeah, yeah, yeah, yeah, yeah. But I deliberately read it all the way through, just in order to remind myself of the fact that nothing is in there that is inconsequential or unnecessary. And when you come, for example, to this little prophecy, all these 650 or 700 years before Jesus, it is a helpful reminder to us that Christianity, that our Christian lives, are about something far more significant than just how everything relates to us. One of the great dangers that we face is to view the Christian life in distinctly private terms. To become a Christian is, of course, a personal thing,
But it isn't a private thing. And in our experience of God's grace to us in Jesus, we discover that it opens up wide vistas to us in relationship to the world in which we live. So that for us to be genuinely Christian is to have our ears open to the cries of the needy, is to have our eyes open to the needs and challenges of our world. And any temptation that we may have to do in Austria at the time of the Second World War needs to be resisted in every way. What did Austria do in the Second World War? They developed as a nation a policy which they referred to as the policy of splendid isolation. Let the war go on all around us, but we will remain isolated from it. Some Christians that I meet have an approach to life which is exactly that. This is about me and about my awareness of Jesus and what he has done and accomplished and how it has affected me and so on. And it doesn't really have much relationship to the world beyond my little tiny world. But that will not do. That will not do. And tonight, if you're a Christian and you read the newspaper, as you should, then presumably you wonder, don't you, at the struggles in Zimbabwe. You wonder how a nation that is so phenomenally rich in natural resources can be in such an unbelievable shambles. Because you are a Christian, you have thoughts on that. Because you are a Christian, you respond to the circumstances in Burma in a way that you wouldn't were you not a Christian. And when you view the devastating state of affairs in mainland China, you respond as a Christian because your Christian life is far beyond the borders of your home and your heart. So that Christians, of all people, will be asking questions regarding justice and poverty and brutality and immorality as it works itself out in the kingdoms and empires of the world. And if we could find the justification for that nowhere else, then we have all the justification we need in a study of the minor prophets, of which Habakkuk is one. A far more detailed analysis of Habakkuk will be repaid if you endeavor to do it. Our approach in these evenings is about 40,000 feet flying by. I make no apology for it. I determined that this should be my approach, and I'm sticking to it. That's why we're going to the end of chapter 2. It won't take us a long time, but we will get there. I have 3 points. Number one, the Lord's answer. The Lord's answer. That is pretty easy to get to because it's actually written in the NIV. So I figure that's as good a start as any. Then the Lord replied, "Write my answer large and clear so that anyone can read it at a glance and run to tell others." Write it down. Now, what is he writing down? He's not writing down what is passing through his mind, because he may have a fertile imagination as well. The role of the prophet is not to say whatever comes to his fancy, but the role of the prophet is to declare the revelation of God. And the prophets were given direct supernatural revelation in order that they might speak forthrightly to their time and to their day, often not even understanding the depth nor the breadth of that which they conveyed. And that which has been given to us in the prophetic word, we now have more certain in the word of God inscripturated, so that always the people of God are listening to the revelation of God, the declaration, the manifestation of himself in his world and in his word and in his son. And this revelation, which is the answer to Habakkuk's question, God tells him, is marked by 4 things. Let me just point them out to you. Number one, write down the revelation, make it plain so that someone can run and read it.
For the revelation, number one, awaits an appointed time. From Habakkuk's position, everything else is just going on as usual. And from his perspective, it just seems as though history is entirely cyclical. It looks as though it's going around and around and around. God says, no, I want you to write this down, write it down clear. What I am doing has an appointed time. I haven't disclosed the time to you, but I know what the time is. Trust me. Number two, it speaks of the end. Incidentally, the appointed time for the end of the Babylonians, we now know, was 539 BC when he raised up the Persians to come in and give the Babylonians their hiding. But you can read that in your history books. It awaits an appointed time. It speaks of the end. You'll see that there in verse 3. It will not prove false. And though it apparently lingers, wait for it, it will certainly come and will not delay. Now, Habakkuk has to take all of that as per God's word to him. And we could apply that, of course, in many ways and have benefit from considering its truth in relationship to all that still awaits the unfolding of God's purpose in terms of the end of time and the return of Jesus and so on. Now, in verses 4 and 5, he contrasts the righteous life, which is lived by faith, with the proud boasts and the activities that mark those who are puffed up and live for themselves. And this is a pretty difficult little section here, as it turns out, but the best I can do with it is this, that when he says, see, he is puffed up, he is puffed up. Either what we have is the epitome of the Babylonian, or if you like, the description of the ruler of the Babylonians as being emblematic of that entire people. He is puffed up. He's on the wrong track. He is betrayed by wine, or it may actually be wealth. Both words are similar in Hebrew, and the translators disagree over it. So let's just say both. The puffed up individual is betrayed both by wine and by wealth. He's arrogant, never at rest, greedy, dissatisfied, and he swallows nations whole. He just gobbles them all up as he goes. So from the Lord's answer, we turn to the Lord's judgment. The Lord's judgment. And the Lord's judgment is expressed in a succession of five woes. Woe. You may remember in Matthew chapter 23 that Jesus uses the same mechanism when he gives the Pharisees a jolly good ticking off. Woe to you, he says. You do this and you do that and you shouldn't. He's employing this Old Testament mechanism. And here in these five areas, he pictures people taunting the proud boasts of this apparently unconquerable force. Now, what I've done is I've just tried to give a heading to each of these five, and we daren't work our way through them. I will be here long into tomorrow morning. And if you don't like my heading, get your own heading. All right? First of all, in verses 6 to 8, injustice. Woe to him who piles up stolen goods and makes himself wealthy by extortion. You have plundered, verse 8, many nations. In other words, he sounds out a woe to the nation that has conquered lands to which it has no moral right, that has gone and taken for itself something that doesn't belong to it. For whatever reason, usually on the strength of tyranny or the desire simply to have more than we have. Tempted to pile up stolen goods, guilty of dealing unfairly, being involved in extortion. You will find all of these words and notions in this little section, 6 to 8. And what he says is, what you've piled up will come down on your head.
You thought it was a great idea to come in here and vanquish these people and plunder these people and take over everything and call it your own. Well, guess what? It'll come down and land on your head.

0: 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We'll hear the conclusion next weekend. Habakkuk's cry, How Long, O Lord, isn't unique to Old Testament days. It's just as familiar to us today. And we hope that this study of prophecy is helping you trust and wait on the Lord. 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It's simply titled A Study in Habakkuk. 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

0: The Bible tells us that God sometimes uses the wicked to punish his disobedient people. But the good news is he doesn't stop there. 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
1: We begin reading at the second verse of Habakkuk chapter 2. Then the Lord replied, "Write down the revelation and make it plain on tablets

because he is as greedy as the grave, and like death is never satisfied. He gathers to himself all the nations and takes captive all the peoples. Will not all of them taunt him with ridicule and scorn, saying, "Woe to him who piles up stolen goods and makes himself wealthy by extortion. How long must this go on? Will not your debtors suddenly arise? Will they not wake up and make you tremble? Then you will become their victim. Because you have plundered many nations, the people who are left will plunder you. For you have shed men's blood. You have destroyed lands and cities and everyone in them. Woe to him who builds his realm by unjust gain, to set his nest on high, to escape the clutches of ruin. You have plotted the ruin of many peoples, shaming your own house and forfeiting your life. The stones of the wall will cry out, and the beams of the woodwork will echo it. Woe to him who builds a city with bloodshed and establishes a town by crime. Has not the Lord Almighty determined that the people's labor is only fuel for the fire, that the nations exhaust themselves for nothing? For the earth will be filled with the knowledge of the glory of the Lord as the waters cover the sea. Woe to him who gives drink to his neighbors, pouring it from the wineskin till they're drunk, so that he can gaze on their naked bodies. You will be filled with shame instead of glory. Now it's your turn. Drink and be exposed. The cup from the Lord's right hand is coming round to you, and disgrace will cover your glory. The violence you have done to Lebanon will overwhelm you, and your destruction of animals will terrify you. For you have shed man's blood. You have destroyed lands and cities and everyone in them. Of what value is an idol, since a man has carved it, or an image that teaches lies? For he who makes it trusts in his own creation. He makes idols that cannot speak. Woe to him who says to wood, "Come to life," or to lifeless stone, "Wake up." Can it give guidance? It is covered with gold and silver. There is no breath in it, but the Lord is in his holy temple. Let all the earth be silent before him. Let us pray together. Our gracious God and loving Heavenly Father, we bow humbly in your presence, knowing that by the Holy Spirit you have promised to be with us as we gather in the name of your Son, the Lord Jesus Christ, our risen Savior and our ascended King. As we gather in his presence before the one who is Lord of all the nations and King over all the earth, we recognize tonight that as we represent in some measure the nations of the world, we do good to set an example to our world by being silent in your presence, by endeavoring to be still and to know that you are God. For our world is in turmoil. The earth groans and creaks. Man's inhumanity to man is unabated despite the passing of time. Empires of our world rise and crash into oblivion. Others emerge out of the ashes and reestablish themselves. And you, O God, breathe from heaven, and the things that man has erected topple and crumble. And men and women's hearts fail them on account of fear, causing them to make idols of their own contriving, to worship at shrines of their own making. And how, when Jesus moved amongst the people of his day and stood and looked on Jerusalem and grieved over it, how often he said, "Would I have gathered you as a hen gathers its chicks, but you would not come to me if only

0: you had known what makes for peace. And surely he looks upon the nations of the world today and says again the same. And you have charged your people with the good news of great joy for all the peoples, that there has been a Savior born who is Christ the Lord, and that all the expectation of the Old Testament has found its fulfillment in Jesus, the prophet and the priest and the king. And you have sent us out into all the world so that by the good news we proclaim and the good deeds that we do, we may see men and women turning from themselves to Jesus and finding in Christ all that they need and more besides. And so tonight, as we turn to the Bible, unless you are our teacher, then we are of all men and women most miserable. On our best day, we are unprofitable servants. We cannot do anything as we ought without your help. Therefore, come now and meet with us. Grant to us clarity so that there will be no obscurity of the truth that we read on the pages of the Bible. Grant to us a sense of conviction so that we won't read it like as if we were reading simply an ancient poem, but as it is the very Word of God. And convert our lives, O God, we pray. Bring them into conformity with your Son and with the truth of the Bible, for we ask it in Jesus' name. Amen. We have left Habakkuk standing at his watch in verse 1 of chapter 2, looking to see what God would say in response to his second complaint, waiting to discover the answer that God would provide. We began by noticing that Habakkuk was overwhelmed by the problem of the declension on the part of the people of God. They were tolerating that which God was opposed to, and Habakkuk had approached God and asked him why it was that he was tolerating this and wondering how long it would be that such tolerance would last. In response, God had answered him in verse 5 of chapter 1, telling him, that is, telling his servant Habakkuk, that he was about to do something that he wouldn't believe because he was raising up the Babylonians, or it may read Chaldeans in your version, he was raising up these people to take care of all of the injustice and oppression and disinterest in God that was marked by those who should have known better. That actually wasn't a terrific help to Habakkuk, as it turned out, because he couldn't handle the idea of God somehow or another choosing to use really bad people in order to deal with the problem of quite bad people. And as he works out his complaint through chapter 1 and to the end and to the beginning of chapter 2, he's really asking, is there going to be any end to the oppression now that is coming by way of the Babylonians? What answer is he going to receive to this complaint? And that is where we ended last time at the beginning of chapter 2. As he tries to come up with his own answer to the question, he finds that the issue is oppressive. In this respect, he's not unlike the psalmist who, on another day and in another set of circumstances, was confronted by the same kind of thing, only expressed differently. And for some of your research, you can read Psalm 73, and you will find it an important and a helpful parallel to what we're considering this evening. And there the psalmist says, I had almost lost my place in the living of life. My feet had almost gone out from under me because I envied the arrogant. And when I saw the prosperity of the wicked, and I saw that wicked people could continue being wicked and prosper at the same time, I just couldn't make sense of it. I couldn't understand why it would be that God would tolerate such a thing and why he would not intervene. And I'll leave you to read Psalm 73. It resolves towards the end of the chapter in much the same way as we will discover here. Now, let me say to you again and quite forcibly that although all these events took place long ago and far away from here, they remain instructive for us, helping us to think along these lines. Remember that all of the scriptures, all of the Bible, is profitable for instruction and for correction and for reproof and for training in righteousness. Not all of the scriptures are as immediately and obviously applicable as some parts are, but we may be absolutely certain that there is nothing in the Bible that is extraneous, and that there is nothing that has been left out of the Bible that is necessary. And some of us who are reading through the New Testament in a year were confronted by the challenge of that when we did the genealogy of the life of Jesus just the other morning. And as I sat eating my cereal, I was tempted to skip all the way to the end of it saying, yeah. But I deliberately read it all the way through, just in order to remind myself of the fact that nothing is in there that is inconsequential or unnecessary. And when you come, for example, to this little prophecy, all these 650 or 700 years before Jesus, it is a helpful reminder to us that Christianity, that our Christian lives, are about something far more significant than just how everything relates to us. One of the great dangers that we face is to view the Christian life in distinctly private terms. To become a Christian is, of course, a personal thing, but it isn't a private thing. And in our experience of God's grace to us in Jesus, we discover that it opens up wide vistas to us in relationship to the world in which we live. So that for us to be genuinely Christian is to have our ears open to the cries of the needy, is to have our eyes open to the needs and challenges of our world. And any temptation that we may have to do in Austria at the time of the Second World War needs to be resisted in every way. What did Austria do in the Second World War? They developed as a nation a policy which they referred to as the policy of splendid isolation. Let the war go on all around us, but we will remain isolated from it. Some Christians that I meet have an approach to life which is exactly that. This is about me and about my awareness of Jesus and what he has done and accomplished and how it has affected me and so on. And it doesn't really have much relationship to the world beyond my little tiny world. But that will not do. That will not do. And tonight, if you're a Christian and you read the newspaper, as you should, then presumably you wonder, don't you, at the struggles in Zimbabwe. You wonder how a nation that is so phenomenally rich in natural resources can be in such an unbelievable shambles. Because you are a Christian, you have thoughts on that. Because you are a Christian, you respond to the circumstances in Burma in a way that you wouldn't were you not a Christian. And when you view the devastating state of affairs in mainland China, you respond as a Christian because your Christian life is far beyond the borders of your home and your heart. So that Christians, of all people, will be asking questions regarding justice and poverty and brutality and immorality as it works itself out in the kingdoms and empires of the world. And if we could find the justification for that nowhere else, then we have all the justification we need in a study of the minor prophets, of which Habakkuk is one. A far more detailed analysis of Habakkuk will be repaid if you endeavor to do it. Our approach in these evenings is about 40,000 feet flying by. I make no apology for it. I determined that this should be my approach, and I'm sticking to it. That's why we're going to the end of chapter 2. It won't take us a long time, but we will get there. I have 3 points. Number 1, the Lord's answer. The Lord's answer. That is pretty easy to get to because it's actually written in the NIV. So I figure that's as good a start as any. Then the Lord replied, "Write my answer large and clear so that anyone can read it at a glance and run to tell others." Write it down. Now, what is he writing down? He's not writing down what is passing through his mind, because he may have a fertile imagination as well. The role of the prophet is not to say whatever comes to his fancy, but the role of the prophet is to declare the revelation of God. And the prophets were given direct supernatural revelation in order that they might speak forthrightly to their time and to their day, often not even understanding the depth nor the breadth of that which they conveyed. And that which has been given to us in the prophetic word, we now have more certain in the word of God inscripturated, so that always the people of God are listening to the revelation of God, the declaration, the manifestation of himself in his world and in his word and in his Son. And this revelation, which is the answer to Habakkuk's question, God tells him, is marked by four things. Let me just point them out to you. Number one, write down the revelation, make it plain so that someone can run and read it. For the revelation, number one, awaits an appointed time. From Habakkuk's position, everything else is just going on as usual. And from his perspective, it just seems as though history is entirely cyclical. It looks as though it's going around and around and around. God says, no, I want you to write this down, write it down clear. What I am doing has an appointed time. I haven't disclosed the time to you, but I know what the time is. Trust me. Number two, it speaks of the end. Incidentally, the appointed time for the end of the Babylonians, we now know, was 539 BC when he raised up the Persians to come in and give the Babylonians their hiding. But you can read that in your history books. It awaits an appointed time. It speaks of the end. You'll see that there in verse 3. It will not prove false, and though it apparently lingers, wait for it, it will certainly come and will not delay. Now, Habakkuk has to take all of that as per God's word to him. And we could apply that, of course, in many ways and have benefit from considering its truth in relationship to all that still awaits the unfolding of God's purpose in terms of the end of time and the return of Jesus and so on. Now in verses 4 and 5, he contrasts the righteous life, which is lived by faith, with the proud boasts and the activities that mark those who are puffed up and live for themselves. And this is a pretty difficult little section here, as it turns out. But the best I can do with it is this, that when he says, see, he is puffed up, he is puffed up, either what we have is the epitome of the Babylonian, or if you like, the description of the ruler of the Babylonians as being emblematic of that entire people. He is puffed up. He's on the wrong track. He is betrayed by wine, or it may actually be wealth. Both words are similar in Hebrew, and the translators disagree over it. So let's just say both. The puffed up individual is betrayed both by wine and by wealth. He's arrogant, never at rest, greedy, dissatisfied, and he swallows nations whole. He just gobbles them all up as he goes. So from the Lord's answer, we turn to the Lord's judgment. The Lord's judgment. And the Lord's judgment is expressed in a succession of five woes. Woe. You may remember in Matthew chapter 23 that Jesus uses the same mechanism when he gives the Pharisees a jolly good ticking off. Woe to you, he says. You do this and you do that and you shouldn't. He's employing this Old Testament mechanism. And here in these five areas, he pictures people taunting the proud boasts of this apparently unconquerable force. Now, what I've done is I've just tried to give a heading to each of these five, and we daren't work our way through them, or we'll be here long into tomorrow morning. And if you don't like my heading, get your own heading, all right? First of all, in verses 6 to 8, injustice. Woe to him who piles up stolen goods and makes himself wealthy by extortion. You have plundered, verse 8, many nations. In other words, he sounds out a woe to the nation that has conquered lands to which it has no moral right, that has gone and taken for itself something that doesn't belong to it. For whatever reason, usually on the strength of tyranny or the desire simply to have more than we have. Tempted to pile up stolen goods, guilty of dealing unfairly, being involved in extortion. You will find all of these words and notions in this little section, 6 to 8. And what he says is, what you've piled up will come down on your head. You thought it was a great idea to come in here and vanquish these people and plunder these people and take over everything and call it your own. Well, guess what? It'll come down and land on your head.
1: 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We'll hear the conclusion next weekend. Habakkuk's cry, How long, O Lord, isn't unique to Old Testament days. It's just as familiar to us today. And we hope that this study of prophecy is helping you trust and wait on the Lord. 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It's simply titled, A Study in Habakkuk. 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
4: 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Oh, wait, since when are candles not on the baking aisle? But never happens. And temperatures as low as 60 degrees can be deadly for children left behind. 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
1: Our worldview needs to be defined and guided by what God teaches us about who He is and how He wants us to live. Mm. You know, and He gave the Ten Commandments to be the worldview of Israel. Mm. And one of those commandments is honor your father and your mother. You know, taking care of our elderly parents it's easier to ship them off somewhere, you know, than to take the extreme amount of time and energy and sacrifice that's needed. I'm so blessed by what I'm watching in my wife. If I can be 10% of what my wife has in her character toward her elderly parents, I would want that. Mm. My mom's in her 90s and we clash, you know. She's so much like me, you know, or I'm so much like her. And it's easy for me to get frustrated, but she has needs too, you know. And so I've got to look at my life and say, what's most important?
2: Jesus is wonderful. He explains the law like this. Love your God with all your heart, soul, and mind, and love your neighbor as yourself. Mm. In that, he's not just explaining the whole of the law, every single command. He's explaining the Ten Commandments. Mm-hmm. So the first half of the commandments have to do with God, and the second half of the commandments have to do with man. Mm-hmm. Right in the middle is this command, honor your father and your mother, because they represent God to you. Mm. And you are ministering to them as if you're ministering to God. That's why it says that in your days it may be long upon the land in which you live, the Lord your God is giving you. And God has given you your family, and as you take care of them, your children see you ministering to them, and then they minister to you.
3: Wow.
1: That's really good.
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1: In Proverbs, you have these young people that are being described, the simple person, and no one wants to stay as a simple person. 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They stay in their house idle. So you got the simple person, then you've got a young person who's growing in knowledge. Next, you've got a wise person, and what does he do?
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3: It can seem like you're not making any difference whatsoever. And the reason for that is the most important parts of ministry are secret. They are hidden. They're within our hearts. And no one else can tell. Only God knows what's going on in our hearts. Look, I look out at you this morning, and some of you have happy, smiley faces as you look back at me. Some of you look, frankly, very grumpy.
8: Welcome to the God-Centered Life with Josh Moody Weekend Edition. Just into a brand new study in 1 Thessalonians that we're calling The Coming of the Lord. This is our second installment, a study specifically called An Exemplary Ministry. Josh Moody, Senior Pastor of College Church in Wheaton, Illinois. My name is Todd Mesteed. Thanks for joining us today. Josh, we're moving into chapter 2 here. We're going to look at verses 1 through 12 specifically. You're calling this study an exemplary ministry. We just concluded a study on an exemplary church. Mm-hmm. Let's clarify the difference between a church and a ministry. Aren't they the same thing?
9: Sure, yeah. So a church is God's people. That's what church is. Church is the gathering of God's people. Ministry is something that all God's people are called to do. It means to serve. We're all to serve the purpose of Jesus in our generation. We're to serve in volunteering in various ministries, as that word's often called in church, but to serve by telling people about Jesus. And there are those within the church who are particularly called to word ministry, like Paul was as an apostle, like pastors are as preachers. And here in the passage we have in front of us, Paul is showcasing what an exemplary ministry is like for those who are pastors and preachers, but for all of us as God's people as we seek to serve. And again, it sets out an encouraging pathway of how we can have authentic, Christ-like, honoring to God ministry that is not, you know, all that sort of down negative stuff we often hear about Christian ministry. Here's what it's really meant to be like, and that's not just for full-time ministry, but for all of us who are Christians.
8: 1 Thessalonians, 2nd chapter. Here's Josh.
3: So friends, go ahead and keep your Bibles open to 1 Thessalonians chapter 2. The reason why I've chosen us to study this letter of Paul's to the Thessalonians is because I think it's very important that we as a church think about church, what church is, what church is for, how we should do church. And so last week we looked at an exemplary church, and this week we're looking at an exemplary ministry. Now, let's get our definitions right first of all. When I talk about ministry, I don't mean those of us who are paid to do ministry. I mean all of us, anyone. I don't just mean those who are ordained ministers. Biblically, we're all, those of us who follow Jesus, we're all called to ministry. Some of us get paid to be good. The rest of us are good for nothing. But we're all called to ministry. And you know, when I first came here some years ago, candidating to become your pastor, I remember what you may remember. One of the things I said when I was being interviewed at some point is one of my first tasks when coming here will be to get together a group of out-and-out pagans, and most of my ministry over the years has been in very non-Christian contexts. And so when I was coming here, I thought the first thing I want to do is get together with a group of people who really don't believe in Jesus, and over months and maybe years, study the Bible with them and have an understanding of where they are and hope to lead those people to Jesus. And as I've been here now 12 years, I'm still trying to find a group of out-and-out pagans. I don't know whether they really exist in Wheaton. And in fact, that's not our context, is it? You go to Starbucks, what do you see? You see someone studying the Bible. It freaked me out first time I see that, I tell you. What is this place? But of course, it's a good thing. But it does mean that you are all in a very religious context. And what that means is you're constantly bombarded with different models of ministry. And so it's very important that we as a church figure out what our model of ministry is and what is indeed an exemplary ministry. So we come now to this passage, and I'm going to bring for us five principles of exemplary ministry. I trust they're right out of the text. You'll remember the book of Thessalonians as a whole is talking about how we can live in the light of what we know, K-N-O-W, know. And in this text, that word know is repeated five times. One, a slightly different word, just I think for rhetorical variety, but five times know for these five principles of exemplary ministry. Here's the first one, verse 1. For you yourselves know that our coming to you was not in vain. So the first principle is not in vain. It's very important when you are involved in ministry to realize that it is not in vain. And the reason for that is because it can often seem to be in vain. It can seem like you're not making any difference whatsoever. And the reason for that is the most important parts of ministry are secret. They are hidden. They're within our hearts, and no one else can tell. Only God knows what's going on in our hearts. Look, I look out at you this morning, and some of you have happy, smiley faces as you look back at me. Some of you look, frankly, very grumpy. But just because you look grumpy doesn't mean that you dislike me. Some people, when they think, they put on their thinking face. And they look serious and concerned, but they're not serious and concerned, they're just thinking. I can't tell what's going on in your heart this morning. I have no idea. Only God knows. And so it's secret. And so it's very easy for us to think that the things of ministry are in vain. And so we need to be reminded they're not in vain, because often it's secret. But not only is it secret, it's eternal. And the reward is in the next life. And we need to be reminded it's not in vain. Look, if you're struggling and you're thinking that what I'm doing in ministry, leading Bible study, leading a small group, trying to tell my friend about Jesus, trying to tell my family member about Jesus, being involved in encouraging or mentoring another Christian, you're thinking to yourself, it all seems pointless. Let me tell you this. When I have that whisper in my mind that seems like it's making no difference, I'm pretty sure that right then it is making a difference. Why? Because the devil would not be whispering in my mind, give up, don't bother, what's the point, if really I wasn't making any difference. It's right then when I am making a difference that those whispers come, and I think you'll find the same is true for you. Your ministry is not in vain. Second principle, verse 2 through to verse 4, here's the second of these no's. Verse 2, as you know, we had boldness in our God. So the second principle is bold. We had boldness in our God, and he talks about this boldness when he says, verse 4, it was not to please people, but to please God, and therefore he was very bold. That's the second principle, bold, boldness. How we need that today. Many Christians are stepping back from speaking clearly about matters of truth and morality and spiritual things today. We feel huge pressure from those around us. People do not want to hear the truth. They do not want to hear from the Bible. They do not want to hear the gospel. And so we step back. But boldness is part of the calling of ministry. You know, I was thinking through how to categorize the different models of ministry there are out there as I was preparing and praying for this message. And I thought of Larry the Legalist. Larry the Legalist is always trying to be more right-wing. The further right you can go, the better. He's always trying to put more burdens of law upon you. Larry the Legalist. Well, that can intimidate you, can't it? It can make you feel guilty, make you shy. We need to be bold. Larry the Legalist is wrong. It's not the gospel. So there's Larry the Legalist, but then there's also Priscilla the Progressive. Priscilla the Progressive is always trying to move Christianity forward, to change Christianity, to bring it up to speed with contemporary opinions. And of course, the Bible tells us that we are to contend for the faith once for all delivered to the saints. So Priscilla the Progressive is wrong. But then there's also Harry the Heretic. Harry the Heretic had always saying in one way or another, did God really say? You quote from the Bible, and Harry the Heretic will come back saying,

0: Did God really say? And that can make you feel like you're undermined in your confidence in the scriptures. Then there is Jack the sheep stealer. Don't take any hints by these gender names that the one is more one gender than the other. I'm just coming up with whatever names spring to my mind to try and personalize these things. Jack the sheep stealer is always positioning his or her ministry in a way that will attract other Christians from other good Bible teaching ministries to their ministry. We know that people move a little bit around from church to church. This is an inevitable reality when there are many churches, but we do not position our ministries to sheep steal. No, we want to win people for Christ. We want to train them. We want to send them out. Now, there's absolutely no point in terms of kingdom progress just to move one set of sheep from one pen to another. What's the point?
1: Keep track of your sheep for just a moment longer and we'll look at exemplary ministries. But first, a word of thank you to those who are directly responsible for you hearing this study, those who have partnered with us to make this ministry possible. We're completely supported by our listeners with this endeavor. And so a huge thanks to those that are standing with us. 1 Thessalonians, let's get back into it. Here's Josh.
0: I remember one man when I was on the mission field doing some missionary work in a Muslim country. And after our week teaching English as a foreign language to that university, he took us in his car back to his house. It's a private university. He was a very wealthy man. He's been spending decades building a huge mansion for himself. And as we went in the car, he described for us all the work he'd been doing over the last 20 years to build this massive mansion, which was yet unfinished. And he described his vision for the future of all the decades still to come to add this swimming pool, this room, this balcony, this kind of garden. And I felt the prompt of the Spirit as I listened to him. And when we stopped, before we got out of the car, I looked him in the eye and said, "When you've done all that, what next?" And of course, the answer was the grave, to which he had no answer. We had a perfectly lovely time afterwards eating supper and were friends. But it was bold. Not rude, but bold. Third principle, verse 5 to the end. You see this next no. As you know, we did not seek glory from people, whether from you or from others, though we could have made demands of apostles of Christ. Now he uses an image to describe this. We were gentle among you. So boldness comes from being a God pleaser, which releases you from being a people pleaser. But it is not rude. It should be gentle, our example of ministry here. We were gentle among you. Here's the illustration. Paul uses illustrations just like Jesus did. A lot of word pictures. The illustration is like a nursing mother taking care of her own children. What an image. And what does that mean? Well, what it means, he says, verse 8, is we didn't just share the gospel of God. That is, we didn't just talk to you. We shared our very own lives. This is, of course, what a mother does. A mother doesn't just give you lectures, and that's, of course, the image of nursing. A mother is actually sharing her life. You know, I've been around the block long enough now to see that various people in ministry who end up being very bold actually cross the line to be bullies. And there have been people like that in church history, and there are people like that still around today. They're a bully. But we are not to be bullies to our disciples. Our disciples, we're not to be a bully to our disciples. We are to be a mummy. Gentle. Sharing our very lives like mum. Well, that's the third principle. Fourth principle, verse 9. And this is the variation of terms. You remember, they're all know, as we're, the theme of the book is living in the light of what you know. Here he says, for you remember. He's using a different word, but the same idea. For you remember our labor and toil. We worked night and day. So the fourth principle is night and day. I don't know about you, but I've become quite tired, and I don't use the word tired as a play on words, but I've become quite tired by the constant theme I hear around the place, and people discuss ministry and the internet and write books and all the rest about the danger of burnout. I understand full well the danger of burnout. I've shared this with our team a couple of times, but I've been very close to burnout at least twice in my life of ministry. One time was a good decade and more ago, and one time more recently. I understand fully the danger of burnout in ministry. But burnout does not come, in my opinion, from too much hard work. And Paul worked night and day. That's very hard. Jesus, of course, was the same. Jesus worked so hard that he didn't have time to eat. And his family became so concerned that he was losing his mind because he was working so hard, they gathered around to try and take charge of him, we're told, and stop him working so hard. Now, burnout does not come from too much hard work. Burnout comes from stress. And stress is related to the difference between expectations and possibilities. Now, of course, you should take a day off, but if you're in ministry full-time, you're one of those people who's paid to do ministry, whether here at the church or one of the many parachurch organizations around, if you're paid to do ministry, you need to remember it's not a 9-to-5 job. Ministry is a lifestyle. When was the last time Mum took a day off? Never, as far as I can see. It's a lifestyle. It's not a 9-to-5 job. Similarly, if you are you get your money outside of a sort of formal Christian ministry context, of course, you can do ministry in as a banker, as a lawyer. This is part of your ministry. But then when you've done your tent making and you made your money that way, then you do ministry at the weekend, in the evenings, and it is night and day. That's part of the model. We will be a long time in heaven. Right now, we have an opportunity for evangelism and discipleship. Let's make the most of it. Jesus similarly said, while it is still day, work. Night and day. Now, I understand there is an importance of balance, and people are always talking about work-life balance. I don't think Paul would have recognized that. He worked night and day. But there is some importance and balance in your life. The famous saying from Benjamin Franklin. Benjamin Franklin, one of his little aphorisms, he used to say, early to bed, early to rise, makes a man healthy and wealthy and wise. And my father, who I think spotted within my own life a propensity very early to overwork, used to say to me, yes, Josh, but early to rise and late to bed makes a man healthy and wealthy and dead. So yes, you need to get some sleep, you need to balance things out in some way or other, but it is not a job, and it is not a part-time thing. Whatever your ministry, paid or not, it is night and day, it is hard work. We will be a long time in heaven. Let's get on with it now. And then the fifth and final principle, verse 11. Here's another image. For you know how, like a father with his children. So that's the image. We've had Mum, now Dad. Like a father with his children. We exhorted each one of you and encouraged you and charged you like a father. Now, many of us who are spotting trends in society today are very aware that it's quite hard to be a man today. Men have their masculinity questioned today. The phrase is toxic masculinity. What does it really mean then, a lot of people are asking, to be a Christian man? And people are confused about that. You find some people go to one direction and some go to another. Some present themselves in feminized ways and all that, and others present themselves in ridiculously caricatured kind of masculine ways. They shave their heads and build big muscles. It's like they're carrying around a sign everywhere saying XY, you know, I really am a man. And it's because we're confused as to what it means to be a Christian man. Well, what it means, Paul says here, it's like Dad. Of course, the challenge with that is many of us had dads, fathers, that were not ideal. What do we do with that? Well, Paul is teaching us what we do with that. we ourselves become a dad, a father to others. I know some people in very prominent positions of Christian ministry who their own fathers were deeply disappointing to them. Alcoholics, borderline abusive, that sort of thing. And their response to that is to be a dad for others. So men, do not spend your whole lives looking for a father figure. We have a father figure. Be a father figure to others. You say, well, what does that mean? Well, let me give you an illustration from my own life. And this comes from when I was very young. It's one of my earliest memories in my entire life. And I was very young, and I remember feeling extremely guilty. Don't think that young children do not have a moral sense. They do. And I remember very young feeling very guilty about something. I had no idea what it is. I can't remember now what it was. But I was feeling very guilty about something. And what I did was I hid. Very much a Genesis moment. I hid. And in particular, I went into hiding under the sink. I was hiding under the sink. And I think my parents must have been going mad. Where is he? I remember them calling out my name. Josh, Josh. I was hiding. I felt guilty. I said nothing. Hiding under the sink. And I remember now the moment when my father finally decided to check the bathroom and check under the sink and saw me curled up there. I can't remember what he said exactly. I remember the gist of it, and I'll give you that in a moment. But I remember the look in his eye. And I remember the gist of what he said. And it was not like Mum. He didn't bend down and give me a hug and kiss me on the forehead. He looked at me with a somewhat stern look in his face and said something like, Josh, what on earth are you doing? Let's get on with life. Or as Paul puts it here, exhort, encourage, charge. Exhort. Let's get on with it. Encourage. You can do it. Charge. Go for it now. Be a dad to those you're discipling. Well, those are the five principles of ministry. And of course, as we look at them, we have to ask ourselves, what do they remind us of? And of course, the answer is they remind us of Jesus. Paul is presenting his own example as an example of Christ. And we saw that example in chapter 1, verse 7, this type, this brand, this model of Jesus that the church is meant to be, and therefore we all, as ministers, as those who follow Jesus, all of us, whether paid or not paid, are meant to be an example of Christ. We follow Paul's example, who was a little bit like Jesus, that we might be a little bit like Paul, and therefore a little bit like Jesus.
2: That's Josh Moody, and this is the God-Centered Life. Josh, looking at your fourth principle, Paul working night and day. So we've got churches around the world that are dealing with isolation, fiscal challenges, health challenges, relationship challenges, and staffs of these churches are under pressure. So help us understand what you mean when you say burnout, which you say you're not a big fan of, the talk about the dangers of burnout. Burnout comes from stress, and stress is related to the difference between expectations and possibilities. What does that mean?
3: Yeah, so burnout is one of those words that's thrown around quite a lot these days. There's no doubt that mental health, more broadly speaking, of which burnout is one part of, is a real challenge for many, many people, especially a real challenge in contemporary society for all sorts of different reasons. So I'm not in any way downplaying the reality of mental health and the importance of it. But instead of pulling back from the conversation about burnout and say, therefore, the solution is to do less and less and less.
2: Right.
3: Here's Paul. He does a lot. Why doesn't he burn out? Well, it's to do with his spiritual health as well as his mental health. And he leads into that. Yeah, casting our burdens upon the Lord is certainly one part of it.
2: Recognizing those links between spiritual health and mental health. Thanks for that, Josh. We have a great resource for your devotional reading table. That's Matt Hurst's book called Before You Open Your Bible. 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Next time, we're going church shopping.
0: But so many people get stuck in this area. They can spend their whole lives looking for a church that fits their preferences. That's not the point of church. That's a friendship group. church is around the blood of Christ. It's God taught.
2: We'll continue our First Thessalonians study when we get together next time. 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
6: With all this that I don't know, how can I live? How can you navigate your way through a world where God has kept so much secret, where so many of the big things that you think, I really need to know these things, and yet God has said, I'm not going to tell them to you?
2: Welcome to Open the Bible Weekend with Pastor Colin Smith. And Colin, last time we began a message where we looked at Deuteronomy chapter 29, verse 29, just one verse, having to deal with how we handle the things that God doesn't answer.
7: Yeah, the secret things belong to the Lord, but the things revealed belong to us and to our children forever. It's a marvelous verse, Deuteronomy 29:29. The secret things belong to the Lord. Now, we struggle with the secret things. We want to know the whys of events and turns that happen in our lives. And we're being told here, you know what? That belongs to God, and He has not revealed it. What we need to focus on is our confidence in what He has revealed, the promises that He's given to us. And today, we're going to look at seven promises that belong to us. That's where we need to focus our faith. I've got to leave what God has kept secret in His hands. I've got to trust what He's revealed and act on it.
2: Well, as you just heard, we're in Deuteronomy 29:29. So grab a Bible, join us there as we continue. Act on what you know, leave the rest to God. Here is Pastor Colin.
6: Seven secrets that belong to the Lord, and then seven promises that are given to us. Well, here we go. Secret number one, the future of your children. Now, is there any parent who hasn't wondered about this? What will happen to your children? What about your grandchildren? What kind of world will my grandchildren inherit? You ask that question. This was surely in the minds of those who were standing beside Moses when he's telling them that there are two very different futures that may happen in the land. What's the future for our children? Your children? The secret things belong to the Lord. Secret number two, the reason for your suffering. All of us at some time in life will ask the question, why? You will come to some painful experience, and for some of us, this is so acute. And you're locked into this question, Why was I born into that family? Why did this illness come to me?

Why did that awful event happen to my son or my daughter? The secret things belong to the Lord.

die with a sound mind? Some of us think about that perhaps quite a lot. And perhaps you ask the question, will I experience pain? The secret things belong to the Lord. Number four, the salvation of your loved ones. I'm thinking today about someone that I have been praying for over 20 years. He has no interest in God. He has no love for Christ. Will he be converted? I do not know. I don't know. The secret things belong to the Lord. Number five, the events of tomorrow. Karen and I plan to fly to England tonight, to arrive in Glasgow with a second flight tomorrow, and then to get on a bus that will take us from Glasgow to the north of Scotland in Inverness, where we got some days with my parents and then visiting hers. We got it all worked out. It's about 14, 15 hours altogether with the three legs of the journey. We've done it many, many times before, and we're planned and ready to go. And every time I travel, I think about the words of James, "Listen, you who say today or tomorrow we will go to this or that city, you do not even know what will happen tomorrow." Well, you don't know what's going to happen for you tomorrow either, whatever you've got planned. The secret things belong to the Lord. Number six, the outcome of your ministry. Now, as you serve the Lord, as so many of us are engaged in ministry, you will have discovered, you don't need me to tell you, that there are times when you find yourself asking this question, am I doing anything of lasting value? You are praying and you say, now, is this making any difference? Is there any Christian who hasn't been there? You make sacrifices and you wonder, well, does anybody even notice? The truth is that the last day will hold so many wonderful surprises because you don't know the outcome of your own ministry. You don't. The secret things belong to the Lord. Here's number seven, the progress of your Christian life. If you are a Christian today, you will know what it is to be alarmed by your own lack of progress as a Christian. God, of course, is conforming you to the likeness of Jesus Christ. And there is progress in sanctification, but the truth is that it's not always obvious. And if it is seen, and where it is seen, it's more likely to be seen by other people before it is seen by you. And the reality is that sin lies so deep within the best of us that we often find ourselves alarmed and astonished and even confounded when it breaks out in unexpected ways. You thought you were making progress, that you had left those things behind. But now the sin that you thought you had conquered, it's back again and it's staring you in the face. It's almost as if it's laughing at you. And you say, well, now have I made no progress? Will I ever be the person that God is calling me to be? If you are a Christian, you will know what it is to stare into the mystery of your own sin. The secret things belong to the Lord. Now, folks, this is humbling truth today, isn't it? There's a stillness among us as there ought to be. Because you start looking at life, what you see is that however powerful sometimes we may feel, the truth is that the vastness is of that which we do not know. The things God has kept secret. You don't know the future of your children or the reason for your suffering or the manner of your death or the salvation of your loved ones or the events of tomorrow. You don't know the outcome of your ministry. You don't even have a sure read on your own progress in the Christian life. And you say, well, now, with all this that I don't know, how can I live? How can you navigate your way through a world where God has kept so much secret, where so many of the big things that you think, I really need to know these things, and yet

0: God has said, I'm not going to tell them to you. They belong to me. Well, here's the principle that's right at the heart of this single verse that I'm trying to work into our hearts and asking that God will seal in our minds. You live with what God has kept secret by trusting what God has revealed.
1: 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Here's Pastor Colin.
0: The reality is that wherever you turn in life, we are surrounded by what we do not know and what we do not control. And you live with what God has kept secret by trusting what God has revealed. The secret things belong to the Lord. You're not going to get them. But the things that are revealed belong to us so that we may be able to walk according to all of his laws. That's the principle. So as we've been humbled by seven secrets that belong to the Lord, let me try and encourage you with seven promises that belong to us. Because
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6: Good afternoon and welcome to Werner Park in Omaha. The Iowa Cubs, AAA affiliate of the Chicago Cubs, with their second-to-last regular season game today against the Omaha Storm Chasers, the AAA affiliate of the Kansas City Royals. The iCubs have won the first three games in this series, four in a row overall. A doubleheader sweep yesterday has them at 32-39.5 and 62-81 on the campaign. Omaha, meanwhile, now 31. Now, that's not right. They are, 31-39 here in the second half, and 64-80 is their overall mark on the campaign. So the Iowa Cubs will come in here and try to sweep the final series of the season. Remember, this will be only a five-game series because of the weather early in this week, postponements on Tuesday and Wednesday, and then a long rain delay, almost 2 hours on Thursday. And that led to a doubleheader yesterday. And again, the iCubs pitching has been outstanding so far in this series. They've had big innings offensively, which have guided them to the first three wins. First pitch today coming up at 1:05. Until that point, the Yuengling pregame show. Yuengling, great for people who live active lives but still appreciate a cold one with friends. We'll talk to B.J. Murray, who came back to AAA for the first time yesterday and had a big game serving as the DH in each game of the doubleheader. He hit a grand slam in the nightcap. We'll talk about that and his big league debut later on. That's our Amishal's Furniture pregame interview. We'll also take a quick look at the big league team on the Mercy One out-of-town scoreboard and, of course, get you the Wellaby starting lineups. But first, let's talk about the pitching matchup here for today's game. And it's brought to you by Confluence Brewing Company. Good time starting when you visit their tap room and brewery along Gray's Lake at 1235 Thomas Beck Row before or after a game, or order one of their craft beers at any of dozens of local establishments, including Principal Park. You have to wait till next March in order to get that at Principal Park. However, the iCubs will have Andrew Wance on the mound making his final start of the season. The new father is 4-1 with a 5.08 ERA. That's in his time solely with the iCubs. Wance, 31 appearances, 9 of them have been starts. Today will be his 10th. 68 strikeouts in 67 1/3 innings. He has walked 40 in that time. He saw the Storm Chasers in Des Moines on August 27th and threw 5 scoreless 3-hit innings that day with 3 strikeouts. He has been very good over the last 3 appearances. Just 1 run allowed in each of the last 2 starts at Columbus and most recently on the 12th, 1 week ago, against the Toledo Mudhens. And this year with Iowa alone, 44 1/3 innings for Wance. He made the transition from reliever with the Rays to his starting pitcher with the Cubs, 2-1 with a 4.60 ERA in an Iowa Cubs uniform. He'll be opposed by a former Iowa Cub this year in veteran right-hander Vince Velasquez, 34-year-old native of Pomona, California, a longtime big leaguer. Velasquez has faced the iCubs once already. That was back on August 29th. It was a 7-6 win for the iCubs. Velasquez was very good, and then in his final inning, just couldn't get the last out. He went 4 2/3 innings and allowed 6 runs on 7 hits in that game. He gave up 3 home runs, all in that one inning to the iCubs. Velasquez overall in AAA this year, 3-2 with an ERA of 6, 21 games, 15 starts, and 81 total innings with 83 strikeouts. Here in Omaha, he is 2-1 with a 5.89 ERA, but he has been outstanding in his last 2 outings since that loss to the iCubs. 12 innings, 1 unearned run allowed on only 6 hits. He has 13 strikeouts in that span and just a couple of walks. So Vince Velasquez makes one final start this year, and it comes against his former team. That's our pitching matchup brought to you by Confluence Brewing Company. 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We'll take our first break on the Yuengling pregame show. Again, a first pitch today at 1:05. When we come back, a look at yesterday's doubleheader sweep. 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This is the Yuengling pregame show on the iCubs Radio Network.
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6: Welcome back to Werner Park in Omaha, an overcast Saturday afternoon as the iCubs and Storm Chasers meet for the fourth time in this five-game series to close the season. We'll take it back to yesterday, a doubleheader after the iCubs won the first game of the series, which was finally played on Thursday night. The iCubs with a one-run win in that game, and they would get another in game one of the doubleheader yesterday. The iCubs getting off to a quick start against veteran left-hander John Means. A couple of singles opened the game, and then a fielder's choice ground out by Chaz McCormick gave the iCubs the first run and a 1-0 lead. With two outs in the second inning, Austin Wins hit a home run, his first in an Iowa Cubs uniform. That one landed above the bleachers in left 415 feet, and it gave Iowa a 2-0 advantage. Justin Steele made a rehab start, his final one. He was scoreless and hitless in two innings, striking out five of the seven batters he faced, including the last two in the second inning. A good step in the right direction for Steele, coming back from Tommy John surgery. And then Grant Kipp took over, and Kipp struck out the first two batters he faced in a 1-2-3 third inning before finally Omaha scored their first and only run of the game in the bottom of the fourth. After a double by Gavin Cross with one out, Brett Squires followed with a line drive single to right. It scored Cross from second, and Omaha had cut the lead to one. But from that point forward, pitching took over for the iCubs. Kipp would throw another scoreless inning. Antoine Kelly, two-thirds of a scoreless inning, but he left with the bases loaded and two outs in the sixth inning. Tyler Ferguson came in crunch time and got a big strikeout of Luca Tresh, and then worked a 1-2-3 seventh inning to earn his third save of the campaign. Meanwhile, Matt Moore and Spencer Bivens combined for 2 2/3 scoreless innings out of the Omaha bullpen. The iCubs had only one hit after Omaha went to the pen. And it was certainly a low-scoring battle for the second straight game in the series. But again, it was the iCubs who came out on top by a final score of 2-1. So that set us up for the nightcap. The iCubs with a win in the second game would secure a series win. Remember, we're only playing five games. And it looked like it was going to be another close-to-the-vest, well-pitched, low-scoring game. Through three innings, there was no score. It was Braxton Garrett making his final start for Iowa and Henry Williams on the mound for Omaha. And then the iCubs broke through against Williams in the top of the fourth. James Trianto singled to start the inning. He went to second on a ground out by Chaz McCormick, went to third on a wild pitch, and then scored on Jordan Wogu's two-out RBI single. The iCubs led 1-0. Wogu stole second base, then scored on a double into the right center field gap by Jackson Clough, and it was 2-0. All that damage done with two outs in the fourth inning. Omaha would get a run on the board in the bottom of the fifth inning. The final inning works by Garrett. Abraham Toro would double in the fifth to start that frame, and then with two outs, Alejo Lopez singled him home with a shallow line drive to right, and the iCubs' lead was cut to one. So things were set up to be tense again down the stretch until the iCubs blew the game wide open in the sixth. The inning began with former Iowa Cub Luke Little on the mound. It would also feature Hunter Owen, a different lefty, coming in, and the first nine batters of the inning all reach base safely. A walk, an RBI double, another RBI double, a hit-by-pitch, an RBI single, another hit-by-pitch, a bases-loaded walk, a grand slam from B.J. Murray, and then a single by James Triatos. That was one time through the order, and there was still nobody out. They would get one more hit in the inning, six total. 13 batters came to the plate, and there were 46 pitches thrown before an out was recorded in the inning. The iCubs took a 10-1 lead, and then it was Jaden Murray trying to finish the game off. He struck out a pair in a 1-2-3 sixth, and then struck out the side in the seventh, but Omar Hernandez hit a home run with two outs on an 0-2 pitch to give Omaha their final run and reach the final total of 10-2. But the iCubs sweep the doubleheader. They guarantee a series win heading into the offseason here in 2026. 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First for the Iowa Cubs, managed by Marty Peavy. I mentioned they are 32-39 in the half, 62-81 is their overall record. And their lineup today looks like this. Leading off, the DH, B.J. Murray. Batting second, playing shortstop, Owen Miller. Kevin Alcantara is in right field. He is batting third. In left field, hitting fourth, the red-hot Chaz McCormick. Owen Ayers has dropped down to the five hole. He is the first baseman for game number four. It's James Triatos, who is now hitting 301 playing second base and batting sixth. In the seven hole at third base, Jackson Clough. Austin Wins is the catcher. He's batting eighth. And in center field batting ninth, it's Justin Dean. On the mound for Iowa right-hander Andrew Wance. Wance in Triple-A this year. Again, a combined

0: record of 4-1 and a 5.08 earned run average. Again, for the Cubs, Murray Miller and Alcantara, McCormick, Ayers, and Triantos, Clough, Wins, and Dean, with right-hander Andrew Wance on the mound. Now for the Omaha Storm Chasers, managed by Patrick Osborne. They are the AAA affiliate of the Kansas City Royals. And they come in 31-39 in the half, 64-80 on the season. Here is their starting lineup. Javier Vaz will lead off. He plays second base. In center field, batting second, Carson Rockefort. Brett Squires is the first baseman. He is in the three hole. The DH batting fourth, Matthew Lugo. Drew Waters is in left field. He bats fifth. Batting sixth in right field, Jacob Berry. Abraham Toro, the third baseman, bats seventh. Hitting eighth and doing the catching, Luca Tresh. And Alejo Lopez is the shortstop. Lopez batting ninth. On the mound for Omaha today, the former Iowa Cub right-hander and big league veteran Vince Velasquez, the 34-year-old, makes his second start against Iowa since joining the Royals. It's Vaz, Rockefort, and Squires. Lugo, Waters, and Berry, Toro, Tresh, and Lopez, and Vince Velasquez on the mound. Charlie Welling is the home plate umpire. Kellen Martin is at first, and Derek Pacheco is the umpire at third. A quick look at the International League scoreboard. One game in progress. It's a big one. Rochester has a 3-0 lead at Buffalo in the top of the fourth inning. Rochester in a virtual tie with Indianapolis with two games to play. I am told that Rochester has the tiebreaker. We'll talk more about that later on. But again, 3-0 Rochester. Indianapolis blew a late lead yesterday. They are in Gwinnett tonight at 5:05. And the Big League Club will continue their series in Cincinnati today. After dropping game one yesterday, it's Matthew Boyd against Nick Lodolo at 5:40. The other games to watch, the Phillies are in New York taking on the Mets at 3:10. And the other team tied for the top wildcard spot with the Phillies and Cubs, San Diego. They play tonight at 7:40. Casey Mize throws against Yuri Perez and Miami. 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A quick break and our Amish House Furniture pregame interview. A great chat pregame for B.J. Murray, who was kind enough to sit down with me and talk about his big league debut and his return to AAA yesterday, which he did in grand fashion with that bases-loaded home run in the sixth inning of Game 2. We'll hear from BJ next when the Yuengling pregame show continues.
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Welcome back to the Iowa Cubs pregame show brought to you by Yuengling. The iCubs play their second to last game of the season today at 105 in Omaha. 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They feature many styles, but just like the big leagues, only one standard of excellence. It's the good stuff. We're joined today by BJ Murray, who arrived back in Iowa yesterday. I wanted to talk to you first about that first opportunity in the big leagues. Let's start with just getting the news and something as a baseball player I'm sure you've thought about and dreamed about for a long time, but what was that first

0: conversation like, and who did you talk to first when you found out you were a big leaguer?
1: So Marty called me around like 10:30 or 11, and he just gave me the news. And you know, it's a lot going on in your mind during that time. You know, obviously I was excited, you know, but you got to figure out how to get to Chicago and all of that stuff. But I called my parents, called my brothers, and I mean they've been on this journey with me the whole time. You know, so. It's almost like they did experience it with me, but I'm doing this with them, you know, it feels like. So I made the call to them first. And then the day was just, it was cool, you know, just being up there and getting the experience with the big leagues is like. It's something I'll remember forever.
0: What was kind of the first, like, eye-opening, and I know you've played in spring training games and the Cubs draw well in Arizona, but was it coming out of the dugout? Was it the first pitch of the game with a sold-out crowd? Like, what was the first eye-opening, okay, this is a little bit different moment?
1: I think that's a tough question. I guess just walking out onto the field the first time and knowing that I was playing that day and that was going to be my first time playing in the big leagues, I think that was, like, the biggest, like, shock, like just getting over the fact that, like, I'm about to play my first game in the big leagues. I think that was the biggest thing, because I had played in front of crowds like that in the WBC and was not, so like the crowd wasn't anything that I was worried about or like even thinking about too much, like but just knowing that was my first day in the big leagues, you know, like that was cool.
0: And you took care of your first hit in pretty quick fashion, and I would imagine that's a little bit of the weight off the shoulders, like, okay, we got that one, let's get the ball and take care of that. And it was cool because everybody in the Cubs organization from Myrtle Beach to South Bend, everybody was watching that, and everybody was excited for you. The smile you had at first base,
1: yeah.
0: How long will you remember that one?
1: Nah, forever. Like, it was cool, like, and, you know, to get it in the first game, it was nice. That's definitely a weight off of my shoulders, you know, but I'm excited to get back up there at some point and hopefully help the team win, and they're doing a good job right now, so, you know, just trying to be a part of it, or, you know, well, take care of what I gotta take care of right now, you know.
0: Talking to the Iowa Cubs, BJ Murray, one more question about that time in the big leagues. It's a team that's very veteran. I've talked to everybody who's gone up there for the first time this year that it's just the way they do things, the veterans, the way they play defense. What was your kind of takeaway about that clubhouse and what makes them a really good major league team?
1: Everybody's really cool, you know. They all know what they need to do to be ready for the game, and they take care of what they need to do to be ready for the game, you know. And then everybody gets along really well. Like, the chemistry's good. And, I mean, it's clear that, like, they got good players up there. Like, I mean, I could, even the guys that's not playing, like, everybody's a good player up there, you know? So I think they did a good job of creating a good environment to win, you know? So, like, they got good players and everybody gets along well, so.
0: You were in the lineup for a doubleheader yesterday twice, leading off and serving as the DH. I know you didn't get as many swings as you obviously are used to getting when you're in the big leagues over the last couple of weeks, but you went up there. I think you swung at the first five pitches you saw yesterday. Was it nice to kind of to get the rust off a little bit in terms of live at-bats and go up there hacking away?
1: Yeah, I mean, we got, what, at that time it was four games left in the season. Like, I mean, ain't too much to think about at that point, you know. Just if I swing at a bad pitch, I swing at a bad pitch, but I got to get my time in, you know, so I was ready to go.
0: And again, you start with a base hit, and then in the second game, a grand slam. I know you had talked to me earlier about getting to 20 home runs. Obviously, going to the big leagues takes precedence over getting 20 in AAA.
1: Yeah.
0: But that one had to feel good, a grand slam here to kind of wrap up the season.
1: Yeah, for sure, for sure. I mean, helping the team win, like, that's the game, you know. And that was we had already went up a good bit in that inning, but, I mean, I think a grand slam definitely, like, takes the life out of the team across from you, so it was cool.
0: And I understand you were using James Triantos' bat during that at bat.
1: Yeah. So I gotta use that again today.
0: it's a luck thing. No messing with superstition. Yeah. Finally, when you kind of, as we get to the end here of 2026, you've accomplished a lot of things, not only in AAA, but again, making it to the big leagues. It may be a little bit too early to ask this, but what do you kind of take away as you look back at the 2026 season?
1: I mean, it was a good season. I learned a lot, and you know, I gained a lot of confidence, and I'm ready to, you know, get the ball rolling for next year. You know, I mean, finish out this year strong, and there's a lot of work to be done. So, you know, we're not a finished product yet. So, like I said, it's a lot of work to be done and a lot of things to sharpen and hone in on. So, excited for that.
0: Appreciate your time while you're BJ. It's been fun watching you play baseball. Best of luck the rest of the way.
1: Thank you.
0: That's Iowa Cubs infielder BJ Murray. We'll be back with Iowa Cubs baseball in Omaha next.
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2: 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The victory ended a drought that tormented the team's fans for over a century. Many of the cornerstones on that championship roster roamed the field at Principal Park before arriving in Chicago. That list includes Jake Arrieta, Anthony Rizzo, Chris Bryant, Javi Baez, and Kyle Schwarber. A decade later, the Cubs once again have assembled a team that has hopes of reaching the pinnacle of the game. A new wave of prospects has made their way to Des Moines and are on the verge of becoming household names in the Windy City. There are big arms ready to torment International League hitters.
5: Wiggins deals the 0-2 pick. Struck him out swinging. Jackson Wiggins with a couple of big strikeouts. The left-hander Martin kicks his right leg, reaches back, and strikes out Max Schumann swinging to end the game. Good battle here. Neely and York. The 1-2 again. Struck him out swinging, and the Iowa Cubs pull off an improbable victory on the road.
2: And big bats aiming to punish pitches.
5: Bet on second and third, Davenport a breaking ball. Contreras skies one to left. This is deep, it is back, it is gone! Kevin Alcantara with a three-run go-ahead home run. Two from Hoppy, blasted toward left. Long run for Campbell. He will turn around and watch that ball sail out of here. Bye-bye, Ballesteros. The I-Cubs with a five spot in the seventh. Here's Jonathan Long. He turns on a pitch and pulverizes into left. His second home run of the night and an absolute blast from Johnny Long.
2: The road to Wrigley still runs through Des Moines. It's time for Iowa Cubs baseball on the I-Cubs broadcast network. Let's head to the ballpark and join Jason Kemp for all of today's action.

Celtic National Anthem performed by a member of the Omaha Police Department as we get ready for the second to last game of the regular season. The iCubs still with an opportunity to sweep this series here in Omaha after taking three of the first five games, and an opportunity again in a series in which they have pitched the baseball incredibly well to take another step toward a really, really strong and memorable finish to the season. You go back to that final game at home against Toledo on Sunday, and it's been four straight wins for the iCubs. And except for yesterday's outburst with eight runs in the sixth inning, they have done it in low-scoring fashion. The final game at home was a 2-1 win, then a 3-2 win in game one here, followed by a 2-1 win yesterday, and then a 10-2 win. So you look at the last four games, this four-game winning streak, and they have only allowed six runs over those four games. It'll be a tall task today offensively against former Iowa Cub Vince Velasquez, who I mentioned during the pregame show has been on a bit of a roll of late. He took the loss against the iCubs after pitching very well in Des Moines for most of that outing a few weeks back, and then in the final inning gave up a series of home runs and ended up allowing six runs. But since that point, 12 innings worked by Vince Velasquez, and only one unearned run has been allowed against St. Paul and Indianapolis, two very good offenses. He has scattered six hits, struck out 13, and walked a pair. You know, Velasquez looking to have one more strong outing this year before beginning his offseason. The 34-year-old, a longtime big leaguer, and again had a good run with the Iowa Cubs earlier this season. He is beloved in that Iowa clubhouse. 10 games for the iCubs, 6 starts, and a 6.15 ERA. He's been a little bit better, actually, here in Omaha, 1-1 with a 5.89 ERA. Overall, 81 innings, 83 strikeouts, and a .244 batting average against him this season. Velasquez has finished his warm-up tosses, and we are ready to go. On again, an overcast Saturday afternoon, gray skies overhead, a little bit of a wind pushing out toward the right field corner. Stepping in on the left side, the switch hitter B.J. Murray. Leading off once again as the DH, here comes Velasquez out of the windup, and he missed outside with a fastball at 91 miles an hour. We get started a few minutes late at 1:09 p.m. The temperatures have cooled off in the mid-70s today. Velasquez coming back, and Murray, a hard ground ball through the right side of base hit, right in between the first and second baseman, and B.J. Murray leads off this game like he led off game one of the doubleheader yesterday with an RBI ground ball single. Well, not an RBI, pardon me, a leadoff ground ball single. There we go. And the leadoff man is aboard this afternoon. Hard hit ball by B.J. The second baseman was shaded that way, but he snuck it right past him on the ground. Murray at first for Owen Miller as Velasquez goes to the stretch. Set just above the belt, he comes home, and Miller lines a fastball foul back into the screen, and it's 0-1. Velasquez a couple of times was called up briefly by the Cubs this year, two appearances and scoreless in both of them. He's ready with a 0-1. After a long look at first, the pitch, and Miller drove that foul in the air down the right field line, and it's 0-2 now. Currently 75 degrees here in Papillion, just outside of Omaha. A funny story earlier this week, a few of the iCubs veterans were renting a house near the ballpark and were walking to the field in the rain on Tuesday, and Vince Velasquez drove by and picked them up. Former teammate, 0-2 pitch. Miller, a ground ball through the right side. That's a base hit. Murray jumps over the top of it. And back-to-back singles from Murray and Miller to open the ballgame. Both of them through that right side of the infield. And that's something the iCubs have done very well in this series. Omaha has scored only five runs in the first three games of this series. The iCubs, again, boosted heavily by the 10-run output yesterday, have scored 15. Here's Kevin Alcantara with two on and nobody out. Another right-handed hitter in the first pitch from Velasquez, missed inside, ball one. Alcantara, 264, 20 home runs and 58 runs batted in.

had a very nice year. Couple of stints in the major leagues. And now the 1-0. Check swing, and it's off the outside corner. Two balls and no strikes. Velasquez missing with the slider that time at 84 miles per hour. iCubs are wearing the red uniforms. Iowa in blue block letters outlined in white on the chest. Same style for the numbers on the back in solid gray pants. 2-0 to Kevin. Here's another slider. This one drops on the inside corner for a called strike. Good pitch by Velasquez. Omaha in their baby blue uniforms. Omaha in white script across the chest. They wear white pants with a thick blue stripe down the side. 2-1 from Vince. Lined softly foul right past the first base coach, Nick Lovello, and on down the right field line, and the count is even 2-2. Defensively, it's Brett Squires at first. He's over to pick up that foul ball. Javier Vaz at second. Alejo Lopez, the shortstop. And Abraham Toro at third. Left to right in the outfield, Drew Waters, Carson Rockefort, and Jacob Berry with Luca Tresh, the catcher. Murray at second, Miller at first. Nobody out in the first. 2-2 from Velasquez. And Alcantara with a line drive into center field for a base hit. Murray went back to second initially, making sure that got past the shortstop. So he will stop at third. Everybody advances 90 feet. Three straight hits for the iCubs this afternoon. And now the bases are loaded for the hottest hitter in the lineup, Chaz McCormick. And boy, has he had a fun finish to the year. Hitting 280, 14 home runs, 57 runs batted in. McCormick 417 with 8 RBI in September alone. And a chance to give the iCubs the lead as he did in game one yesterday. First pitch, he swings away and drives the ball in the air, high and deep to center field. Rockefort back, and it's off the very base of the wall. This will score a couple. Murray and Miller are in. Jogging into second is McCormick. He has a two-run double, and the iCubs lead 2-0 before an out has been recorded. A drive to straightaway center field on the very first pitch to Chaz. And he continues to rake late in the 2026 campaign. Alcantara got held at third, McCormick at second. It's 2-0 and still a couple in scoring position as the catcher, Luca Tresh, out to visit Vince Velasquez. Chaz now with 59 RBI. A lot of doubles here of late, and that's his 23rd of the season. And Owen Ayers is the next batter. Out of the stretch with the infield in. Ayers takes a changeup a little bit low for ball one. What a start again for the Iowa Cubs, who have not trailed at any point in this series. Velasquez works out of the stretch. 1-0, he is outside to Ayers, ball two. And you can see the frustration starting to build for Vince Velasquez. Trying to find the zone with first base open. Next pitch. Ayers looked at a strike. That one pumped right down Main Street. Still in the favor of Ayers, 2-1. I talked to Chaz before the game. I said, man, you've got to be feeling good right now. He said, sure am. This has been fun. Was banged up early in the year. He's at second. 2-1 from Velasquez. Zips over the outside corner for a strike, and he's come back to even the count, 2-2. Four straight hits to open the game from the Iowa Cubs. And a 2-0 lead with two on base. Ayers, 253, 20 RBI, and now the 2-2 pitch in the dirt. That hits off of the catcher Tresh and ricochets toward the Omaha dugout. Alcantara will score on a wild pitch. On to third goes McCormick, and it's 3-0. He tried to get him on the curveball, just spiked it out in front of the plate. It bounced up and hit Tresh in the left shoulder and shot over to the left into foul territory. And now just a man on third and a full count to Ayers. Still nobody out. And the payoff pitch from Velasquez. After a deep breath, here it comes. Inside, ball four. And the iCubs have had the first five reach base today. And they have been on the corners with nobody out. That walk brought to you by Fidium Business. 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
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Velasquez clearly fighting it a little bit right now. No visit yet from pitching coach Dane Johnson, as James Triantos will be the hitter. Triantos 4-for-5 in the second game of the doubleheader last night. Average coming in at 301 as a result. Triantos knee-high blue socks as Velasquez deals. Triantos swinging to the first pitch, popped it up foul off to the right side and into the seat, strike one. You have a feeling right now, if you get Chaz McCormick to the plate with men on base, he's going to do damage, and that's exactly what he did. Triantos holding the bat out toward the mound. Keep an eye on Ayers. Good speed over at first. He stays put. Velasquez home with a slider, and it dropped off the outside corner, 1-1. Velasquez still has thrown shy of 20 pitches. He's at 19, but does not have an out in the first. 3-0 I-Cubs. The 1-1 to Triantos in the dirt. And now running after Tresh couldn't find it is Ayers. And another wild pitch. Ayers saw that ball in the dirt. Tresh blocked it. Ayers stayed put. And then when the ball squirted out behind Tresh and he turned his head, Ayers took off and made it without a throw. Infield all the way in again. 3-0 I-Cubs, 2-1 to Triantos. And the next pitch, a breaking ball hit on the ground is short. Backhanded by Lopez. The runners stay put, throw to first, and there's one out. Nice play by Alejo Lopez on a hard hit ball. If it gets past him, it scores two. That was hit 99 miles an hour right at his backhand side. And to his credit, he picked it cleanly and went to first. So one out for Jackson Clough. And Omaha has not scored three runs in a game yet in this series. They're down 3-0 in the first today. Clough in on the left side, the first pitch. Swinging a foul straight back to the screen, and Velasquez starts in front 0-1. Clough 164, 7 home runs and 19 runs batted in. And this has been the best stretch of baseball played by the Iowa Cubs really at any point this year. They have been incredible down the stretch. Velasquez takes the sign, comes set slowly. Two on the pitch clock. And he gets it off in time to Clough, who hits a ground ball to first. Stabbed by Squires. He steps on the base, throw to the plate, and McCormick is safe. The ball was dropped by Tresh, and another run scores. Boy, if Tresh held on to the baseball, I think McCormick was out. He went in standing up. And Tresh either missed the tag or dropped the ball on the tag. He didn't hold on either way. But Squires fielded that, took one step onto the base, turned and fired to the plate. McCormick tiptoed around the tag of Tresh. And yeah, Tresh never caught it cleanly. The ball was over to his right when he reached out to tag McCormick. And it's 4-0 Iowa, an RBI ground out for Clough. His 20th RBI in AAA this year. And a runner at third, that's Ayers, with two down for Austin Wins. Wins tried to check his swing on a slider and did. It missed low and outside, ball one. Austin Wins, 253 with five home runs and 18 runs batted in. And you could not write up a better start for the I-Cubs than the one they've had today. Infield is deep now for Omaha. The 1-0 pitch. Way upstairs on a heater to Austin Wins. Two balls and no strikes. Now, there was a funny comment when the I-Cubs were in Columbus, their last road trip before this, with hitting coach Damon Miner. The 2-0 and a big whiff by Wins on a slider. Got way out in front, thought he saw a fastball out of the hand, and it's 2-1. And the general manager for Columbus came down and said, hey, you guys are in the playoff race, right? And Damon Miner, without breaking character, said, yeah, we've got to win 20 of our last 18. 2-1 pitch, fouled back into the screen, and it's 2-2. Yeah, we need to win 20 of our last 18, and we'll be right there.
It's been an uphill battle this year with all

0: all the roster moves and the injuries in Chicago. Closing this season incredibly strong. Vasquez trying to end the inning. His 2-2 pitch breaks outside, and Wynn's able to check his swing as it goes full 3-2. Velasquez closing in on 30 pitches. If he can't get wins, that bullpen is going to start to have action. Right now, guys just kind of moving around down there, but nobody throwing. Ayers leads at third. Velasquez fires. Breaking ball hung up at the top of the zone, and Wynn's fouled it straight back to the screen. First five batters reached. The first four had hits. Big hit, a two-run double off the base of the center field wall by McCormick. Right in the middle of the rubber, Velasquez. 3-2 pitch. Wynn's lined it foul again, and the battle continues. That was pitch number 30 for Vince Velasquez, who again, coming in, had allowed one unearned run in his last 12 innings. He has not enjoyed facing the Iowa Cubs. Deep breath in the payoff pitch again. Wynn's a ground ball yanked foul toward third, and the battle continues. And Velasquez just kind of pacing and shaking his head right now. He gave up six runs in his first outing against Iowa and four runs already in this one. Another 3-2. Ninth pitch of the at-bat, and Wynn's took a called strike 3-0. He fouled it off on the check swing. Either way, it's a strikeout. The umpire said the bat made just a little bit of contact, and the inning is over. But four runs on four hits, no errors, and a man left for Iowa in the top of the first. A good start for the bats in support of Andrew Wance, who takes the mound next on the iCubs Radio Network.
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0: Andrew Wance in a good spot here, working with a 4-0 lead in the bottom of the first as he fires his first pitch today, and it's a called strike to Javier Vaz, the Omaha second baseman, and it starts 0-1. Vaz hitting 158. Wance with a deep breath comes back again and missed way inside, so far inside that he hit Vaz with the breaking ball, and not the way I'm sure he wanted to start with a 4-0 lead. Leadoff man for Omaha is aboard. And it brings Carson Rockefort to the plate. Center fielder 280 with five home runs and 14 runs batted in. Rockefort moving up in the lineup today. He has had a special, special year. Quick throw to first. Vaz leaning, and he just got back in front of the tag by Owen Ayers.

Wentz out of the stretch. Rocket forward, a ground ball to first. Glove by Ayers, steps on the base, throw to second, and the tag applied by Miller for out number two. It's a double play brought to you by Roto-Rooter. You know Roto-Rooter can help you unclog a drain, but did you know they can also take care of water restoration, mold testing, removal, and both commercial and residential plumbing? Next time you need to get out of a jam, call on Roto-Rooter Des Moines and make all your troubles go down the drain. It goes 3-6 on the double play, and two gone for Brett Squires. Good start for Andrew Wentz after the hit-by-pitch. Now it's Squires, the lefty, showing bunt against the big shift and taking a strike on the outside edge. Wentz with a good year. Came over from the Rays. He delivers the 0-1, and a big wave and a miss by Squires makes it 0-2. He's got Ayers at first. James Triantos at second. Owen Miller is the shortstop with Jackson Clough at third. Chaz McCormick in left. Justin Dean in center. Kevin Alcantara in right. And the catcher is Austin Wins as Squires fouls back the 0-2 pitch. 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Whether you're cheering from the stands or relaxing at home, the right place makes all the difference. Live well, live Artisan. Another 0-2 from Wentz, and he spun it outside. He's still yet to find the release point on the curveball. That's the pitch he hit Vaz with. Again, Wentz primarily a reliever with the Rays earlier this year in Durham. Combined 4-1 with a 5.08 ERA between Durham and Iowa. He delivers the 1-2, and Squires popped that one up foul. Wentz has worked 67 and a third innings, 68 strikeouts and 40 walks. Opponents are hitting 247 against him. And he has pitched in the big leagues this year. Another two-strike pitch to Squires. Line foul off the end of the bat. And the battle continues. This year, Wentz has pitched both for Tampa Bay and Chicago, one appearance each. A blue sleeves under the red uniform top today. Wentz holds the glove up to his face, works out of the windup home to Squires, and missed with a curveball again. And Squires, who was initially behind 0-2, has worked it even. Break even pitch. Squires took a changeup high and outside, and it's full. The one outing in Chicago came July 28th against the Cardinals. Two innings and one run allowed by Wentz. Last pitched on the 12th a week ago against Toledo. One run allowed in 3 1/3 innings. Here's his payoff pitch. That's outside. Ball four. And in the first three batters, he has hit one and walked one. And the off speed has really not been there early on for Wentz. Kept missing with a curveball and the changeup in that at bat. After got quickly ahead 0-2. That'll give a first inning at bat to the DH, Matthew Lugo. 260 hitter with 11 home runs and 39 RBI. Wentz starts in with a fastball, and it's cut on and missed. Strike one, 91-mile-an-hour heater from Wentz. In that outing against Toledo, he threw 36% fastball, averaging 92 miles per hour with it. Curveball changeup about even. In his secondary pitches, the 0-1 up and away to Matthew Lugo. One ball and one strike. Wentz, a guy who spent the early part of his career with the Angels, 30 years old, 4 years in the big leagues with L.A. Still want to call him Anaheim. 1-1 pitch. Ripped down the left field line and hooking foul on one hop into the seats, and just a little bit too far out in front from Matthew Lugo, but that puts Wentz in front of the crowd 1-2. Wentz peeking over his shoulder at first. Not in a hurry here. Clock ticking under five and a move over to first with Squires able to dive back. Squires 14 for 14 stealing bases this year. He took one yesterday. Kind of picks his spots.

And the 1-2. Breaking ball fisted toward right, and that'll drift foul.

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27: Justin Dean leads off for Iowa in the second. Always good to have the number nine hitter leading off inning number two. That means the first inning went very well. 4-0 Iowa. Dean in on the right side of the first one home from Velasquez as it missed outside just off the corner for ball one. Dean 215 with three home runs and 36 RBI, hitting just 178 in the second half. He's had some bad luck. And now he faces a 1-0 pitch, and that's further outside for ball two. Now one roster move today. The iCubs activating Tyler Santana from the development list. They put Grant Kipp on the development list. Made his last appearance of the year yesterday. Connor Noland went on the day before that. He's also finished 2-0 pitch. And Dean swinging away, fouls it straight back to the padding behind home plate. You don't need those guys. You can get a few more outings for some of the players who are normally on the dev list before the season ends. The 2-1 to Velasquez bites down and in for ball three. He's just missing right now. That slider was maybe an inch downstairs, but missing nonetheless. And the pitches he has thrown over the plate, the iCubs have hit hard to their credit. And now a 3-1 to Dean. He's swinging away, pops one up into shallow right field. Squires the first baseman back into foul territory, has plenty of room and hauls it in. And a better start to the second inning for Velasquez. Now to the top of the order in B.J. Murray. The reason that Murray is DHing, he doesn't have all of his stuff right now from when he was in the big leagues. He arrived yesterday, and he is using a bat of James Triantos. Doesn't have his preferred glove right now either, so they've had him DH all three games. His first at-bat was a single today. Ground ball right in between first and second. I mean, those two fielders over there are standing about 15 feet apart, and yet Murray hit it right between them for a base hit. First pitch of this at-bat is lifted foul in the air behind home plate, and strike one. Now, BJ said, look, I used James Triantos' bat, had two hits yesterday, including a grand slam. I'd be crazy to think about using something else today. So he is using a Triantos bat once again. A one from Vince, and a wave and a miss. Murray a little bit tardy on the fastball that time. A little cutter at the top of the zone, 88 miles per hour. And it starts 0-2. iCubs in front, 4-0 here in the second, just underway. On a Saturday afternoon. This was originally a night game. Two-strike pitch. Murray goes down and fouls off a breaking ball to stay alive. And we were supposed to begin at 6 o'clock. But when the official college football schedule

0: came out earlier this summer. They moved it up when they found out Nebraska played at 6:30. A lot of Huskers stuff in the crowd today. Taking on North Dakota tonight in Lincoln. 0-2 from Velasquez. Up and away. Ball one. Of course, the big game tonight in the SEC is Ole Miss and LSU. Should be a dandy. Velasquez home. And again, a foul off the end of the bat for Murray, who just stayed back long enough on the changeup. You've got Lane Kiffin going back to Ole Miss. I was telling a few people this, that maybe the SEC, and this could be argued, isn't the premier conference in college football right now. That probably would belong to the Big Ten, three straight champions. Velasquez home with a 1-2, and this curls up and away, and it's even two balls and two strikes. Velasquez going down way off the mound of the third base side. I think he was disappointed he didn't quite snap that one off. Well, one thing the SEC does better than anyone else is hatred. I'll tell you what. Break-even pitch to BJ, and Murray swings. It's a fly ball to deep center field. Rockeford has a beat on it, curling to his right, and makes the catch for the second out. Yeah, and this one is probably a little bit deserved. If he does not coach at your school, it feels like Lane Kiffin is a guy that most people are not a fan of. Owen Miller will climb into the box. He singled through the right side his first time up. But, yeah, Lane Kiffin left Ole Miss in the playoffs last year for the LSU job. First pitch swinging. A line drive the other way by Miller. Dropping quickly, but hunting it down is Berry, the right fielder. Able to get a good jump and come charging in to catch that one about belt high. And it's a 1-2-3 inning worked by Vince Velasquez after a tough first. We head to the bottom of the second, 4-0 Iowa in the penultimate game of the season on the iCubs Radio Network.
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0: We start the bottom half of inning number two. Drew Waters will lead off for Omaha against Andrew Wance, who put a couple of men on in the first with no damage. And the first one to Waters comes inside off the plate for ball one. Waters 261 with 14 home runs and 53 runs batted in. Been a longtime Omaha Storm Chaser. The next pitch to him is on the outside half for a strike, 1-1. Waters acquired by the Royals in a trade with Atlanta back in July of 2022. Andrew Hoffman and CJ Alexander came with him. And this pitch is a changeup that gets Waters to wave over the top. And it's now one ball and two strikes. And that all was a trade. Three players for pick number 35 in the draft. Wance is 1-2. Waters got a high fastball, broke his bat on a pop-up towards shallow third base. And Wance, the pitcher, is just going to make the catch himself. for the first out. Jackson Clough was way back there in the hole at third. Wendt started drifting over toward third base on the grass and realized, I'm not sure Clough is going to get there. I might as well just make the play. And that's exactly what he did for the first out. That's a can of corn on the infield brought to you by Central Iowa KFC. You would preferably not have the pitcher make a catch on a pop-up, but Wentz was the only guy who was going to get there. And so with one out, here's Jacob Berry. He swings at the first pitch, and Wentz jammed him with a high fastball, and it's foul. Strike one. Wentz made the catch, kind of glared over at Clough, who got a very late start on that pop-up. Here it is. Off the outside corner, up and away. Here's the pitch. Blasted in the air to right center field. Justin Dean chasing it back into the gap. He is there on the warning track, one step in front of the wall to make the catch for the second out. That ball given a ride by Jacob Berry, who has a home run already in this series. This one just missed, giving Omaha their first run of the game. That was a fastball out over the plate, and Berry made pretty good contact. Well, there are two down, and if it stayed in the park, good chance Justin Dean is going to catch it. Two outs for Abraham Toro. Third baseman looks at a strike on the outside corner, and Wentz again gets on top 0-1. Toro 269, 19 home runs, 70 runs batted in. Waits for the 0-1 and takes it off the outside corner, and it's even. Wentz clearing in over the top of that outstretched glove. Drops his hands, home of the 1-1, and a changeup floated all the way to the backstop. Pitch has gotten away from him a couple of times, and it's now 2-1. Wentz at only 27 pitches here. And look at where Velasquez is in comparison, and a big difference. The 1-2 is ripped down the right field line by Toro. That is fair and all the way into the corner. Alcantara tracking it down from the base of the wall. And Toro will stop at second with a two-out double. First hit of the game for Omaha. Goes for extra bases. Toro with his 25th double of the year. And he's at second for Luca Tresh. And that pitch coming to the upper inside corner on a cutter that Toro was able to hook down the right field line. Quick hands there to keep it fair. Trash trying to get Omaha on the board. 266, 10 home runs, 51 RBI. And the first pitch is popped up instead, right above home plate. In foul territory, Austin Wentz throws his mask aside, and the catcher hauls it in the right-hand batter's box for the final out of the inning. Omaha gets the two-out double from Toro, but leaves him stranded. And Wentz has stranded a pair through two scoreless innings. Iowa leads 4-0 on the iCubs radio network.
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2: Kevin Alcantara wiggling the bat in the right-hand batter's box to lead off in the third against Vince Velasquez. 4-0 Iowa lead over Omaha. Velasquez out of the windup. His first pitch is topped on the ground foul left side by Alcantara, and it's 0-1. You start looking ahead to the offseason and trying to figure out, you know, who could be back. And, of course, the potential Major League lockout looms over everything right now. 0-1 to Kevin. Alcantara, line drive, hook toward left and foul into the seats about halfway up the net, which protects the area of seats jutting out toward the field of play about halfway down the line. And it's 0-2 on Kevin, who singled his first time up. The good news is, and this has been a consistent message from the get-go, that minor league baseball will not be affected in terms of the games that are on the schedule. Those are going to be played, no matter what. Now the 0-2 to Alcantara. And a strikeout on a slider. Velasquez has his second of the day. And there are two down, make that one gone in the third now for the I-Cubs as Chaz McCormick comes to the plate. A two-run double off the base of the center field wall, his first time up, as he continues a torrid August and September. McCormick will use his timeout before the very first pitch of the at-bat. He does that, I think, more than anybody. Uses the timeout right away to get him a little bit more time. And now the first pitch, McCormick swinging away and shooting it foul off to the right side for strike one. The only effect the lockout will have on minor league baseball is which players are eligible to play. And it really only affects AAA. Velasquez winds and delivers, and McCormick another swing and miss. Behind in the count, 0-2 to Velasquez, who has thrown only strikes so far in the third inning. Iowa in front 4-0. Velasquez one walk in the big first inning for Iowa. Now he's home with the 0-2. McCormick hard on the ground, but right at the shortstop, picked up by Lopez, who drops way sidearm and throws low to first, but Squires there to pick it off the turf, and there are two gone. Next up, Owen Ayers. But yeah, players who are on a Major League 40-man roster are not eligible to play in minor league baseball if there is a lockout. And again, it's almost not if, but how long. It's almost guaranteed they're not going to agree to something by the deadline in December. First one to Ayers. Over on the outside corner for a strike. Ayers worked a walk in the first. That ended a five-batter stretch to open the game of hitters reaching safely. Triantos, the next guy, was retired. The 0-1 from Velasquez, shot the outside corner. This one too far off the plate, and it's 1-1. One pitch home, and that's up and away. Two balls and a strike. I mean, you hear kind of the message from both sides, and there are so many different outcomes. You know, they could go into a lockout but agree to something before the season and play a full season. You could agree to something in what normally would be spring training and start maybe a couple of weeks late. 2-1 from Velasquez. Ayers took it further outside, ball three. Two outs, nobody on in the Iowa third. It's 4-0 I-Cubs. All four runs in the first. You could still play 162, or we could play a heck of a lot less. Hitters count for Ayers, 3-1. Velasquez home with a little cutter on the outside corner. He gets back to full 3-2. And there is, of course, and I feel like this is probably the most unlikely scenario in which we don't have a season at all. That would be devastating.

0: devastating for baseball. Payoff pitch with two outs. Ayers took it down low. He has drawn his second walk. 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Two walks, both of them to Owen Ayers. James Triantos, the hitter. He grounded it short his first time up. Average again right at 300. Big lead over at first. Ayers got caught with his feet moving towards second and is picked off to end the inning. Ayers started skipping towards second base. Velasquez timed his move very well. And Ayers, who was on all fours, decided not to even try and get back to the base. And the inning is over. Ayers draws the two-out walk. It's picked off. And we head to the bottom of the third. Iowa 4 and Omaha nothing.
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0: Andrew Wance out of the windup. His first pitch is home, and that missed upstairs to the nine hitter for Omaha, Alejo Lopez. Leading off the bottom of the third, Iowa on top, 4-0. Lopez 305, a home run and 28 batted in, and this pitch off the inside corner for ball two. Wance just missing a couple of times. He'll be followed by Vaz and Rocafort, the leadoff and two hitter. Clough in at third against the speed of Lopez, and the 2-0 from Wance in on the corner for a strike. He landed that one on the outside edge. The step and the 2-1 on the way and lined up the middle into center field, a base hit. Lopez with a single. Well, that's a good start for the third inning. Second hit of the game for Omaha. That's the kind of hitter Lopez is. Just putting the bat on the ball. He has good speed. Hits a lot of line drives. And again, coming up as an amateur, he was always fascinated by the idea of hitting like 330. Kind of a lost art in baseball. That's why I compared him to Luis Arraez last night. Here's Javier Vaz. Leadoff hitter takes on the outside corner, strike one. Vaz hit by a pitch in the first to open the game for Omaha, and then was part of a double play ground out by Rocafort. Lopez edging further off of first, held by Ayers. Now the 0-1 to Vaz. Grounded softly, foul toward first. Across the grass and onto the warning track, and it's 0-2. Tapping home plate a couple of times, Lopez. Vaz with Lopez leading it first. Here's the 0-1, and that shot the outside corner and missed. An 0-2 pitch there. Now 1-2. And that wind is blowing in a different direction today than it was yesterday, blowing toward right field rather than left. 1-2 from Wentz, swing and a miss. Vaz came up empty on the outside corner fastball, 90 miles per hour, and Wentz has strikeout number two. All those strikeouts from Wentz and the Iowa Cubs in general are brought to you by Renewal by Anderson. They make a $5 donation to the American Cancer Society for every strikeout in an effort to strike out cancer. One out for Rockefort, and a quick move to first with Lopez diving back in front of the tag. And Rockefort hit into a 3-6 double play his first time up. Bell tie set and the pitch and a wave and a miss. Rockefort out in front of the breaking ball and the count is 0-1. Miller shaded up the middle towards second. Clough well off the line at third. One strike pitch. And a ground ball yanked foul down the right field line. It's 0-2. So Wentz after the leadoff single, pounding the strike zone here to Vaz and Rockefort. Wentz fires. 0-2 pitch lifted in the air. Very shallow left field. Chaz McCormick trotting in underneath it and making a one-handed catch for the second out. And there are two down for Brett Squires. Lopez, who's single to start the inning, still at first. Squires walked his first time up. And Wentz delivers off the outside corner, ball one. Now the 1-0 tapped off the end of the bat and foul behind the plate. And it's even 1-1. Four nothing. The I-Cubs scored all four runs in the first. 1-1 from Wentz. Big wave and a miss by Squires. That was the curveball, the pitch that Wentz has been struggling to command for much of the early part of the game. One and two. Wentz trying to end the inning. Here's the pitch up and away with a fastball. Now that's kind of been the theme of this one, where in this series, the I-Cubs have had a big inning or taken an early lead and then been unable to add on. Throw over to first, and diving back was Lopez. Two's across the board. With the man on first, here comes Wentz. And Squires off the end of the bat, hits a lazy fly ball to shallow right. Kevin Alcantara there holding a hand up to Justin Dean as he makes the catch. Squires with a big swing but got that one off the very end of the bat on a changeup. And Wentz works around the leadoff single. No runs on a hit, no errors and a man left. We are through three in the penultimate game of the season with the I-Cubs in front 4-0.
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5: James Triantos leads off in the Iowa fourth. All I-Cubs so far, a 4-0 lead. Triantos crowded to short his first time up. Here comes Velasquez. First pitch swinging, a one-hopper off the glove of Toro and down the left field line into foul ground. Triantos will stop it first with a single. The I-Cubs with their first hit since the first inning in their fifth of the game. It was not hit all that hard, but hit to the backhand side at third of Toro. And it bounced right in front of his glove. So a tough play. He did get his glove on the ball, which caused that one to ricochet into foul ground and saved extra bases. And Triantos now back above 300. Jackson Clough, RBI ground out his first time at the plate, takes an overhand hook out of the zone from Velasquez, ball one. Now, Clough has been a nice addition to this club. He hasn't really been able to get it going with a bat, but defensively and with the throwing arm, also speed on the bases, a nice solid piece. 1-0 pitch inside, a cutter missed from Velasquez, and it's 2-0. Toro in at third, toes on the grass, and the 2-0 pitch. Wave and a miss. And it's 2-1 on Clough. Shortstop Lopez near the base behind second. The 2-1 is home. And that bends up and off the outside corner for ball three. They have turned the lights on here on an overcast afternoon in Omaha. Triantos at first, nobody out. 3-1 coming. And a move toward first. Velasquez realized he didn't have a chance and just kind of lobbed it over there softly. Three and one to Clough. On the mitt, right on the outside corner of Tresh, 3-2. Again, our home plate umpire today, Charlie Welling, with a very delayed strike call. It's tough to tell whether he's going to call it a strike or not on those close pitches. Let's see if Triantos runs here. He will not. The 3-2 is served into the air, right center field, and closing quickly, Rockeford runs it down in the gap. That ball hung up there for him. And Triantos, who was halfway to second, goes back to first with one out. It brings Austin Wins to the plate. He struck out swinging in the first. And he hit his first home run as a member of the Iowa Cubs yesterday. It was a shot into the wind or with the wind. You knew it was getting out as soon as it left his bat. Owens has the bat on his back shoulder. First pitch swinging. He lines that over the head of the third baseman and into left field for a single. A leaping attempt by Rojas came up a little bit short, and Austin Wins puts two on with one out. Already a 4-0 lead for Iowa, and Justin Dean will be the batter. And again, it's worth noting the iCubs offense is doing this today against a pitcher who had allowed one unearned run in his last 12 innings on six hits. He had 13 strikeouts and two walks in those games. And today, he has given up six hits. Double steal attempted, a pickoff move. He had Triantos leading, but the ball goes into center field. Clough started running to second behind Triantos, but Triantos laying on the base did not advance. Boy, they were both running. Velasquez turned around and threw to second, but the ball hit off the glove of Vaz at second and ricocheted into center field. I mean, that was an out. Great move by Velasquez. He caught the iCubs trying to pull off the double steal. And then Clough nearly ran to the same base Triantos was at once that ball went into center. And he went back to first in time. And now the first one to Dean is hammered foul right off the handle of his bat for strike one. Now they were trying the old double steal, and Velasquez had an inkling and was determined not to let it happen. Now an 0-1 to Dean. Grounded softly foul to the right side. Dean way out in front on a slider. And stretching the bat overhead. You can tell right now Justin Dean more than a little frustrated with how he is swinging the bat at the moment. Just hasn't had the timing down whatsoever. Good speed on the bases with one out in the fourth. 4-0 iCubs in the pitch. 0-2 to Dean, up and in under his chin, and he spun quickly out of the wave. Ball one. That might be a setup pitch for something down and away. Signed from Tresh, Velasquez nods. Kicks the left leg. Here's the 1-2. And that is hit foul by Dean. He went fastball in again rather than soft away, as I sort of anticipated. Vaz holding the runner at second close. Deep breath in the 1-2. Check swing on a slider. Dean able to lay off, and he's worked it even. Two balls and two strikes. Good at bat here for Dean, trying to pay it off. On the 2-2 pitch, ground ball hit softly right side. Tough backhand to play by Squires. Goes to second and gets the lead runner, Clough, or one of the lead runners, rather, for the second out. That was hit in a tough spot. That was really the only chance they had. It's a 3-6 put out for Squires, who was moving to his right, to have to turn around and throw it first before Dean got there was going to be impossible. And so he made a good play that time and took care of that's actually Austin Wins, who was heading to second. There are two down with men on the corners for B.J. Murray in the leadoff spot. Dean a big lead at first. He takes off. Velasquez deals a strike, and there will not be a throw to second. It's a D&D restaurant stolen base for Justin Dean, the 96th of the year for the Iowa Cubs. Their second most stolen bases in a season in franchise history. They are 9 from tying the record. Men on second and third, 0-1 on Murray. The next pitch hit on the ground up the middle into center field, a base hit. And that stolen base will lead to two runs on the single by Murray. The iCubs extend their lead to 6-0. Right back through the box from BJ. A perfect piece of hitting there with two outs from Murray with a couple in scoring position. That part of the infield was wide open just to the right of second base. And that's exactly where he went with the ground ball. 6-0 Iowa, and their pitching has been phenomenal all week long. Here's Owen Miller with the man on first. Owen takes a heater up high. And it's 1-0. B.J. Murray with 74 runs batted in. Six of them in the last two games. Of course, the Grand Slam yesterday helped out that cause. Now the 1-0 to Owen Miller. Hit foul off the end of the bat toward the right side and out of the ballpark. Healthy lead for BJ. Held by Squires at first. Now the 1-1 pitch. Up and in. Straightens up Miller, who leaned out of the way of ball two. Some darker gray clouds out over left field right now. Don't love seeing that this week. All the issues we've had. The 2-1 to Miller. He's hooked on the ground is short. It's right at Lopez, who fields it on the run and takes it 2 seconds before Murray gets there and ends the inning. The I-Cubs get two runs with two outs on a two RBI single by B.J. Murray. One of three hits in the inning. They strand one, and after 3.5, they've opened up a 6-0 lead here in Omaha in the penultimate game of the season on the I-Cubs radio network.
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Andrew Wentz back to work to Matthew Lugo to begin the bottom of the fourth. Andy Bench blown outside with a breaking ball, ball one. Lugo struck out his first time up, swings and misses. A mighty cut came up empty, and he's behind 0-2. Swinging away, here's a rocket in the air, right center field and deep. Justin Dean chasing it back, turning around, it's gone. Onto the bird for Matthew Lugo. And Omaha is on the board with a solo shot from their DH. Twelfth of the year for Matthew Lugo. And it makes it a 6-1 game. As he hit a fastball down in the zone, 103 off the bat, 412 feet to right center field, and onto the berm just right of the Omaha bullpen. Now Drew Waters, who popped out to the pitcher his first time up, takes a curveball outside from Wentz, and it's 1-0. Omaha is almost all the way through their bullpen this week. In the iCubs pen, we expect to see Gavin Hollowell today. 1-0 from Wentz, hit foul by Waters, right side, got out in front. Gavin Hollowell will be making a rehab appearance. We have not

0: seen Doug Nikhazy. We saw Eduardo Nunez for one batter. Luis Peralta has not pitched. Ethan Roberts has not pitched. Tyler Santana activated today. Evan Taylor has not pitched. So either has Jackson Wiggins. So plenty of arms available. 1-1 now, and a changeup outside from Wentz. Two balls and a strike. And that's what happens in a doubleheader. You play 2 7-inning games. And in the second game, they needed just two pitchers, Garrett and Murray. Hitters count to Waters. Swing and a miss, through a changeup, and it's 2-2. The break-even pitch. And this is grounded up along first and skipping foul past Owen Ayers, who was pursuing it across the chalk. Ayers had to go chase it all the way down there. That's the problem when the bullpens aren't down the lines. They're in the outfield. Somebody's got to go get the foul ball. Ayers back to first, and the 2-2 to Waters is elevated out of the zone. And it's full 3-2. There is some movement out in the iCubs bullpen. High out in right center field above the wall. Payoff pitch. Wentz just missed low and outside. This will be challenged by Austin Wentz.
1: The ball, the catcher's challenging.
0: First challenge of the game, and it's not going to be one.
1: Confirmed, Iowa has one challenge remaining.
0: So a walk following the home run, and Omaha trying to put something together here against Andrew Wentz in the fourth. Wentz is over 50 pitches. Jacob Berry now fly to center in his first at bat. Hits this one high in the air to center again. Not nearly as deep. Justin Dean circling in like a predator and lands underneath it to make the catch for the first down. He was coming in after that. You know how a lion starts stalking down a wildebeest. Going into the African nature there. Closed in on the baseball. One gone for Abraham Toro. Doubled down the right field line in his first at bat. Still 6-1 iCubs. Wentz fires, and he left it a little bit high for ball one. And each one of these starting pitchers making their final appearance of the year. The 1-0. Swing and a miss over a good changeup, and it's even 1-1. A look at first, now the 1-1. Toro with a drive on a line toward left field, hooking toward the corner, and that ball down and foul, just wide of the chalk. There's about 3 feet of foul territory between the chalk and the wall, and that ball found those 3 feet and one hop the sidewall to make it 1-2. Very short lead for Drew Waters over at first. And the next pitch from Wentz, ripped down the right field line and foul. He was out in front of the slider that time. It's a ball and two strikes still. Yeah, the weather this week has been the ultimate opponent for both teams. Pitching plans were stacked up, put on hold, a lot of sitting around and waiting. For the first 3 days we were in town. Another 1-2 for Abraham Toro. And a swing and a miss on a changeup that bounced in from Wentz. His third strikeout. And there are two gone in the fourth for Luca Trech. We were postponed on Tuesday, postponed on Wednesday, not because of the rain, but because the field was too wet from the rain on Sunday and Monday.

0: Lance home, and this is a little bit low, ball one. And now it's going to be challenged by Wins. The iCubs only have one left. So this is sort of risky from Austin Wins. And he did get a strike this time.
1: Ball's overturned. Iowa retains their last remaining challenge.
0: Just barely caught the bottom of the zone. Even Wins shook his head a little bit there. A little bit too close for comfort, perhaps. But Wins ahead nonetheless. Still one challenge remains. Runner goes. The 0-1 pitch is outside. Wins throws quickly to second on one hop. It hits the runner after the glove of Miller. Trickles into center field. It looks like Waters is okay. And safe with a stolen base. He's into scoring position with two outs. And for Waters, that's number 19 on the year. And it's 1-1 on the hitter, Tresh. Big hole between first and second. Tresh has had a tough series, hitting only 194 in September overall. Next pitch off the end of the bat and foul toward the backstop. A gentleman down there in a Bobby Witt Jr. t-shirt thought that ball was going to hit him. Threw his head back, both hands came up. And the section down there giving him a hard time. Saying, you know there's a net there, right? Now Wins ahead, 1-2. Home to the Omaha catcher, and he missed high and tight. Two balls and two strikes. I think I did the math. By the time we played baseball on Thursday, after a 1 hour and 41-minute rain delay, the iCubs had been in this ballpark for about 17 hours on the week before they played. Two balls, two strikes, two outs. A man at second. Here it comes. Swing and a miss. Strike three. Wentz with a sweeper off the outside corner. Tresh could not lay off. Wentz has four punchouts. And Iowa, despite allowing a home run by Matthew Lugo in the fourth, carries a 6-1 lead into the fifth on the iCubs radio network.
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0: Three, four, and five for the Iowa Cubs in the fifth inning with a 6-1 lead over former teammate Vince Velasquez in Omaha. Kevin Alcantara 1-for-2, a single and a strikeout. Velasquez digging out a foothold in front of the rubber. And now he's ready to go. First pitch off the outside corner, down low, ball one. Guess there is a chance of some rain tomorrow. Don't want to hear that. Velasquez deals a 1-0, and that missed off the inside edge for ball two. Final game of the season tomorrow. Prefer to get that one in, and everybody will go their separate ways. Velasquez fires 2-0, and Alcantara looked at another one. This one called a strike, and it's 2-1. Kevin grilling the umpire after the pitch, and that was a ball low and outside, but he did not challenge. Velasquez, the beneficiary, and now home with the 2-1. And Alcantara drives it foul deep down the right field line. And out of the ballpark, 2-2. Break-even pitch. High fastball popped up deep down the right field line and foul once again. Berry gave it a look, but that'll make its way about halfway up the seating bowl. Look at the Mercy 1 out-of-town scoreboard, bottom of the ninth. Rochester going to take a half-game lead in the second half standings. They are in front of Buffalo 7-1 at the bottom of the ninth. And if they win that game, their magic number will be 1. An Indianapolis loss or a Rochester win in any of the last three games involving those teams will get Rochester in the playoffs. This is high to Alcantara, 3-2. And so Indianapolis will be playing for their season tonight at Gwinnett at 5:05, assuming Rochester can hold a 6-run lead in the ninth. Now the payoff to Alcantara in a breaking ball. Missed upstairs. The inning begins with a walk. Third of the game from Velasquez. And Fitting and Business presents all iCubs walks. 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Here's Chaz McCormick, 1-for-2 with a two-run double. Everything else tonight in the International League, Durham at Worcester, Toledo hosting Louisville. Scranton-Wilkes-Barre has Jacksonville in. First one to McCormick outside. Norfolk hosts Charlotte. Lehigh Valley is in Syracuse. St. Paul at Columbus. And the battle of the two Tennessee clubs continues in Nashville. They host Memphis. Velasquez out of the stretch to McCormick. Chaz swings and got way under this. A pop-up in foul ground at third. Now Toro dancing into fair territory. Makes a basket catch. A little bit unsure of it at the end, and there's one out. Runner still at first for Owen Ayers. Cubs will play at 5:40 tonight against the Reds in Cincinnati. Every game a big one right now for the Cubs. Again, they're almost assured of being in the playoffs one way or another. They prefer to be the top wild card and host a best-of-three series. Owen Ayers, switch hitter, has walked twice today. In on the left side again. The teams the Cubs are tied with, the Phillies are at the Mets at 3:10. Velasquez fires outside Ayers, ball one, and so they should have a pretty good idea how that game is going by the time they start in Cincinnati, and it'll be the same story for the Padres with the Cubs. Padres play tonight at 7:40, so they'll have an idea on the other two teams. They host Miami. 1-0 to Ayers, high and outside. Tresh came up out of his crouch to squeeze it. And it's 2-0. The other races in terms of playoff spots, Cleveland a one-game lead on Chicago. Houston and Texas are tied atop the West. And you have Cleveland taking on the A's at 5:10, while the White Sox are currently tied with the Tigers 1-1 in the fifth in Chicago. 2-0 to Ayers. He swings away, pops one up left side. Again, Toro is back on it in foul ground, and he squeezes it once again. So a couple of pop-outs to third in foul territory after the leadoff walk by Alcantara. And there are two outs for James Triantos. There is a left-hander up and throwing in the Omaha bullpen. With two outs in the fifth, I think they're trying to get Velasquez through five in his final outing of the year. And talking about Houston and Texas, I believe they end the season against one another. Good bit of scheduling there by Major League Baseball. Houston is hosting Atlanta, who is still trying to contend, although they are far out of the race for a first-round bye. It's a potential opponent for the Cubs in the first round as Triantos takes inside 1-0. And the other team there, the Rangers, They are hosting Toronto, the Fighting Brett Batemans.

0: up and in from Velasquez at 93 miles per hour. The iCubs have a 6-1 lead. Kevin Alcantara is the runner at first with two outs in the top of the fifth. Velasquez looks at him and comes home. And he bounced one down and into Triantos. So it's two balls and a strike. Two balls and a strike on the way. Triantos took it in the dirt. And it's 3-1. He's hitting 302 right now. With one hit and two at-bats today. Here comes the 3-1. Triantos looked at a bender for a strike. It's 3-2, and that will allow Alcantara to get on the move here. He will be running on the payoff pitch. With two outs, iCubs with four in the first, two in the fourth to build their 6-1 advantage. Velasquez, maybe his last batter today. He's home with a 3-2. Alcantara not running, and a ball is flied towards shallow right and caught by Jacob Berry to end the inning. Yeah, Alcantara was still staying there at first. I guess he didn't know that it was a full count. Taylor Fortney, the third base coach, asking him what happened. The iCubs end the inning either way. They strand one, and at the halfway point, they have a 6-1 lead over Omaha.
1: Best tailgate? It's got to be burgers.
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0: Andrew Wentz out for the bottom half of the fifth. Iowa in top 6-1. Just the one run last inning on a solo home run from Matthew Lugo as Alejo Lopez takes in the dirt. Ball one from Wentz. Begins this inning in pretty good shape. That was pitch number 67. Here's 68. Lopez took it a little bit high, 2-0. Pitch again, high and outside. That's ball three. Was taken relatively late in the draft by Cincinnati, a 27th round pick out of high school. And the 3-0 to Lopez in for a strike, 3-1. He decided to sign with the Reds, though. Just didn't want to go to school, wanted to start playing baseball. Went to Mexico during COVID. Played baseball there. 3-1, popped up first base side. There's tons of room in foul territory. And Ayers uses that to make the catch. One step in front of the Iowa dugout. He nearly ran into Hayden Cantrell over there. But you want to go over toward the

0: friendly side, your dugout. It makes it a little bit easier to figure out where you are on the field. They'll help you out. And Ayers taking advantage of the big foul ground here in Omaha. One down for Javier Vaz. The leadoff hitter has been hit by a pitch and struck out swinging. And this one poured over the outside corner for strike one. Chopper back to the mound. Stabbed by Wentz. He'll jog to first and flip it underhanded to Ayers. And there are quickly two outs here in the fifth for Carson Rockefort, who has grounded at first. That started a double play and has flied to left so far. Rockefort cocks the bat over his shoulder. Here comes Wentz. First pitch, a little bit high for ball one. Wentz has four strikeouts today. This one soft and away. Two balls and no strikes. By the way, that scoreboard update last inning brought to you by Mercy One. They offer self-assessments so you can learn if you're at risk for heart disease, stroke, diabetes, and other health conditions. Here's a 2-0 to Rockefort. He's swinging away and lifting it foul straight back behind home plate. Take a quiz today so you're ready for what life brings next at findcare@mercyone.org/healthpowerslife. Hitters count still. The 2-1 to Rockefort. And a swing and a foul tip into the mitt of Wins. It's Wentz even at 2-2. It feels like both teams may go to the bullpen after this fifth inning. 6-1 Iowa, and the 2-2 pitch in the dirt with a changeup. Wins tried to knock it down, but the ball popped away behind him. And it's a full count on Rockefort with two outs. Wins stretches the glove high above his head, slowly lowers it to the belt, and starts his windup for the 3-2 pitch to Rockefort. Popped up, shallow right field. Alcantara trotting in. He is settled underneath it, waiting for it to come down. He hauls it in, and it's a 1-2-3 inning from Andrew Wentz as he is through five strong innings this afternoon. The iCubs on top 6-1 as a result of Wentz's work. We go to the sixth on the iCubs Radio Network.
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New pitcher for Omaha. They are into the bullpen. Lefty Hunter Pattison will throw a spinner off the outside corner to Jackson Clough, a left-handed hitter to start the sixth, and it's ball one. Clough 0 for 2 with an RBI. Now that RBI in the first inning. The 1-0 from Pattison. He's popped up high in the air, first base side on the infield and foul. Squires underneath it. First baseman hauls it in near the first base coach's box. There's one out for Austin Wins. So for Vince Velasquez, both starts against the Iowa Cubs this year. He allowed 6 runs today on 7 hits in 5 complete. He walked 3 and struck out 2. Austin Wins 1-for-2 with a base hit. Right-handed hitter takes a little bit outside for ball one. Pattison, a big leg kick and a changeup that got Wins to go too far in a check swing. Now a 1-1 from the southpaw, and again out in front of a changeup was Wins. He tapped it softly foul on the first base side, and the count is 1-2. Pattison in Omaha, 4 games. A 2.20 ERA. He has started to and come out of the bullpen twice. 16 and a third innings, 13 strikeouts, 8 walks. He has allowed 20 hits. He's in front of Wins 1-2, bottom third of the order for Iowa. Here comes the next one, and Wins hooked it foul down the left field line. Another changeup that he turned on and drove toward left. Pattison, a fifth-round pick in 2022 out of Central Florida. 22 appearances in Double-A to begin this year through just under 100 innings. Home of the 1-2, and that's a back-foot breaking ball laid off by Wins, and the count is even with one out in this sixth inning. Iowa on top 6-1. Nobody on base. Justin Dean on deck, and now the 2-2 to Wins. Wins a line drive, scooped in the air towards center, right at Rockeford, who takes a step to his left and makes the catch for out number 2. Yeah, 99 and 2/3 innings in Double-A for Pattison this year. 7-5 record and a 4.52 ERA. He was promoted to Omaha on August 18th. That was the first time he had been on the Triple-A roster. Justin Dean 0-for-2. He has scored a run. And the first one to Dean is slap foul off the end of the bat for strike one. Last year, Pattison began the year in high A and was dominant before finishing the year in the Texas League in Double A. Had Tommy John surgery in college at UCF. Native of California. Fires the 0-1, and Dean chasing the changeup falls behind 0-2. It appears the I-Cubs are going to go to the bullpen as well. I see that because there is a man up in the bullpen that appears to be ready. And the biggest indicator of all, Marty Peavy shook Wance's hand as he made his way down the steps in the dugout. That's always a good sign. The outing is over. 0-2 to Dean. Is lined through the left side to base hit. Right through the six hole on a hanging changeup from Pattison. And Dean ripped it through the left side. That was certainly not where Pattison wanted that pitch to end up. Right down Main Street. And Dean extends the six for B.J. Murray, who had a 2-RBI single in the fourth. B.J. is 2-for-3 tonight. Pattison out of the stretch. Throws a changeup high to Murray. He's trying to get a lot of mileage out of the changeup against these right-handed hitters for good reason. Pattison's next one is foul tip by Murray into the mid of the catcher trash, and it's 1-1. Andrew Wance allowing one run today. Braxton Garrett allowed one run yesterday. The only runs allowed by Iowa starters in the series. Here's a 1-1 from Pattison to Murray. Grounded softly toward third, right over the top of the base. No, it hooked just foul.
And it's 1-2. I don't know that Taylor Fortney agreed over there at third base. It was rolling just inside of the chalk. I thought it skipped over the base, but apparently had just taken a left turn foul. And Murray broke his bat on that swing.

0: And from what I understand, he is still using a James Triantos bat. So you don't feel as bad when you break a bat that's not yours, I suppose. A ball and two strikes again to B.J. Murray. A new bat in hand. And a throw to first by Patterson. Dean covering his head as he made his way back into the base. I-Cubs right away took control of this one. Four runs in the first inning. And their pitching staff continues to be dominant in this series. The 1-2. Dean is running. Breaking ball missed high. The throw to second on one hop is late, and Dean keeps his foot on the base with that head first dive. His second stolen base of the game, brought to you by J&D Restaurants McDonald's. And for Justin Dean, 25 stolen bases on the year. The I-Cubs have 197 as a team. The record is 205. 2-2 to BJ, and he fouled off another good changeup, spoiling a good pitch. The I-Cubs second all-time for a team in franchise history, passing the 1984 team that had 195. Murray's right pocket untucked. Dean leads it second in the 2-2 now. Swing and a miss. Patterson got a fastball by BJ. And ends the inning. No runs on a hit. One man left as we go to the bottom of the sixth. The I-Cubs lead 6-1 through 5.5 on the I-Cubs radio network.
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0: One of the pitchers who I mentioned earlier has yet to appear in the series is going to do so right now with a 6-1 lead in the bottom of the sixth. It's Evan Taylor, who was actually going to open the game on Tuesday before it got washed away. And Taylor is out there now, left-hander out of the University of Arkansas, but then again, who isn't from Arkansas? On the I-Cubs pitching staff, Wiggins and Taylor and Connor Nolan. Taylor's 6'4", 250 pounds, and the door was left open out in center field where the relief pitchers come out of. And so Justin Dean had to go out there and take care of it. Brett Squires leads off against Taylor, and the southpaw home with strike one on a fastball. This pitching change brought to you by Plumbers and Steam Fitters. 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The 0-1 waved at and missed. Good slider from Taylor, and it's quickly 0-2 on Squires. Partners like Plumbers and Steam Fitters Local Union 33. They find the right people, train them well, and supply them with a reliable workforce. Taylor's 0-2. Another spinner and a swing and a miss as Squires is down on three straight pitches for the first out of the sixth inning. Good start for Evan Taylor with a 6-1 lead. For more info, log on to UALocal33.org. That's Plumbers and Steam Fitters bringing you Iowa Cubs pitching changes. Matthew Lugo now 1-for-2 with a home run. First pitch to the righty, a nasty breaking ball, and Taylor moves in front again, 0-1. He is pounding the zone. And the next one, line back up the middle. That one caught too much of the plate, and Matthew Lugo turned it around. He has two of the four hits today for the Storm Chasers. This one with one out, and it brings Drew Waters to the plate with a man on base. Wynn's checking the bat. He thought maybe that one had broken the bat of Lugo. And he'll hand it to the bat boy as Drew Waters stands in, 0-for-1 with a walk. Taylor home. A spinner and a check swing. Couldn't pull the trigger. It's a strike call. 0-1. The numbers for Taylor have not been as good in AAA as they were in AA. 1-0 with a 6.55 ERA. This is appearance number 10. And the 0-1 to Waters is lined toward the gap in left center field. This is going to split the outfielders. Dean cuts it off short of the warning track. They're going to try and score the runner. Lugo around third. Relay throw from Miller on one hop is too late. And Lugo scores on a double by Drew Waters as Omaha has moved within 6-2. Back-to-back hits off of Evan Taylor. That one perfectly placed in the gap. Dean played it well to cut it off. And Patrick Osborne with a subtle send of Matthew Lugo. He wasn't waving the arm. He just kind of pointed his finger in front of his chest toward the plate, maybe to make the iCubs feel like he wasn't going to send him. And now, with a man on second, it's Jacob Berry. It's a four-run game. Berry has flied to center twice. And Taylor home with one out to Berry, who looks at a fastball down and in. Evan Taylor in 11 innings, 9 strikeouts and 6 walks here in Iowa. Spins a breaking ball in on the back door for a strike, and it's 1-1. Taylor, 26 years old, was initially drafted by Miami in the 9th round. They released him, and he made his way to the Cubs. Older brother of White Sox reliever Grant Taylor. He's had a big year. Runner breaks for third. The 1-1 is a slider down and in for ball two. No throw by Wins. And Waters has his second stolen base of the game. Number 20 on the year for Waters. And now another run 90 feet away. We're only in the sixth. The iCubs, who have dominated the play in this game, have seen their lead cut to 4. It was 6-0 at one point. Behind Berry, 2-1, and this is a home run threat in Jacob Berry. He has 10 home runs on the year. After a step off by Taylor, he's back in. The next pitch, a breaking ball down and in toward the back foot, ball three. The wind pushing toward right field for the 3-1 pitch. Backdoor slider called a strike. Berry was starting to head to first. He then challenged the pitch.
8: Batter's challenging.
0: When it was called a strike, first challenge for Omaha, and it was a strike, so each team down to one.
8: Call's confirmed. Omaha has one challenge remaining.
0: Leading at third is Waters. Hand on knees, a couple of feet off the base. Infield back for the payoff pitch to Berry. And a fastball blasted in the air right center field. This is trouble. It is way back and gone out of the berm. A two-run home run for Jacob Berry. And Omaha is right back in the ballgame. It's 6-4 with one out in the sixth inning. A two-run shot by Berry, his second home run of the series. And it's a three spot in the sixth on three consecutive hits off of Evan Taylor. A 6-0 lead now looks tenuous for the Iowa Cubs as Abraham Toro will stand in. A switch hitter batting on the right side here. Toro 1-for-2 with a double. Taylor fires and a slider sweeps in for a strike 0-1. Well, what was a comfortable lead and felt like a dominating afternoon, no longer the story. This one to Toro, another breaking ball on the back door, and it's 0-2. Most runs Omaha has scored in a game this week. They had not scored more than two until today. And Toro took down an in ball one. Taylor sticking with the breaking ball. And why not? Home run came on the fastball. The 1-2 is a fastball at the knees, called strike three. A big pitch to freeze Toro, who was definitely looking for the slider again. Second strikeout for Evan Taylor, and there are two gone in the Omaha sixth for Luca Tresh. Triato shaded towards second base at second, and the first pitch swinging, and Tresh out in front came up empty. Behind the plate this week, Tresh 0-for-2 today. Game one of the doubleheader, 0-for-3. He is 1-for-8 in the series. Takes in the dirt, 1-1. Taylor ready. He's home with the 1-1. That almost hit the back foot of Tresh, who kicked it backward out of the way. Mentioned this earlier in the series. Draft pick out of North Carolina. Luca Tresh, 17th round in 2021. Spent all of last year here in AAA. 259 with 10 home runs. Very similar numbers this year. Now the 2-1, and a slider is blasted on a line to deep left field. McCormick tracking it back, turning around, and it one hops off the bottom of the wall and rolls along the outfield wall as Tresh goes into second with a double. It's the fourth hit of the inning, the third for extra bases, and Omaha will get the tying run to the plate here in the sixth inning. Tony Cagle, the pitching coach, out of the dugout. And he will visit Evan Taylor. This has not been the outing that Taylor desired to finish his season. He struck out the first batter, no problem. And since that point, single, RBI double, two-run home run, then another strikeout, and then a double. And it brings Alejo Lopez to the plate, 1-for-2 today with a base hit. And this is the guy with the highest batting average out of all of them. All right, Taylor back to work. And some game pressure on the Iowa Cubs. They have not trailed in the series. Taylor out of the stretch. Fastball grounded it short. It's right at Owen Miller. He'll send it across the way, and that's a big one pitch out to end the inning. But Omaha right back in the ballgame. Three runs on four hits, three extra base hits. And one man left in the sixth. We head to the seventh with the iCubs on top, 6-4 on the iCubs radio network.
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4: Now we got a brand new ball game. The I-Cubs trying to get the offense started again, leading by two. Owen Miller leads off in the seventh and looks at a Hunter Patterson fastball for a strike. So it's 0-1. Miller 1-for-3 today. And Patterson right back to work, and this ball lined into left, but right at the outfielder again. Drew Waters is there, cutting to his right. And on two pitches, Patterson has the first out of the seventh. I-Cubs again have not trailed in the series. They have won four straight overall and trying to sweep their final series of the season. It's already a series win. Now Kevin Alcantara takes a big bender off the inside corner for ball one. Kevin has been on base twice, singled and scored a run in the first and then walked in the fifth. And this one down and in, a changeup, 2-0. Lined sharply again to left, right at Waters. He reaches down and makes a catch. He has been busy out there in the seventh, and there are two away. That ball rocketed by Alcantara. 1-0-1 off the bat as he squared up the changeup. But nothing to show for it. And with two outs, it's Chaz McCormick, 1-for-3 with a two-run double today. Slightly closed stance for McCormick, who takes a first pitch changeup in the dirt for ball one. And tomorrow, 1:05 again, our pregame show will take the air at 12:40. Cole Franklin against Lucas Braun. 1-0 from Patterson, lined to right by McCormick, dropping quickly and down for a base hit. Chaz McCormick with his second hit of the game. And boy, has he been hot in September. Just hit after hit for Chaz McCormick. And just to put a number to it here, after his first two at-bats today, again, I mentioned he came in hitting .417 in the month, but that has improved with a .500 start. Now Owen Ayers. First to throw over to first, McCormick is back. Ayers is 0-for-1 with a couple of walks. In September now, after a two-hit game, McCormick is 22-for-50 in the month. Sorry, 22-for-52. That's the way math works. And that is a .423 batting average. That'll work. This one home to Ayers finally from Patterson. Way outside, he ran a changeup off the plate. Ayers not going to chase that one, and it's 1-0. 6-4 Iowa. They've out hit Omaha 9-7 But that big inning by the Storm Chasers.

0: Raiders in the sixth has tightened this one considerably. McCormick digs out a foothold at first. 1-0 from Patterson in for a strike to Ayers. And it's now 1-1. Owen Ayers against left-handed pitching has hit under 300. He's over 300 against righties. A lot more at bats from the left side. Now the 1-1. Line to left, dropping quickly and down for a base hit. Back-to-back two-out singles from McCormick and Ayers, and the I-Cubs have something brewing in the seventh. And it'll bring James Triantos to the plate. The I-Cubs have hit everything hard this inning off of Patterson. Remember, the first two batters, Miller and Alcantara, lined out, just happened to hit it right at the left fielder. They just continue hitting line drives toward the corner outfielders. Triantos 1-for-3 with a base hit. Pickoff move to second into center field. McCormick did not realize it, and a good backup by Rockefort. So again, on an errant pickoff throw that goes to center field, the runner stays put at second. Now a bigger lead for Chaz. First pitch, tap foul by Triantos, just lunging at a changeup. It was a changeup at the top of the zone, and Triantos was doing everything possible to keep his hands back and make contact. Walking back with hands on hips. Plate umpire giving him a little bit of extra time. Triantos kind of stretching out, and I'm not sure that he feels great after that swing. His backside was going backward, hands forward, sort of corkscrewed around at the midsection. You could imagine that one felt a little bit odd. Oh, and one. Lined foul again by Triantos, and it's 0-2 now. Patterson trying to strand a pair. Keep this a two-run game. Runners lead at first and second. The 0-2 to Triantos. Grounded foul down the third base line. Just a little bit too far out in front. And we'll do it again, 0-2. The pitch. Ground ball hits softly to short. Charging Lopez. He'll go to first in a hurry, and Triantos out by half a step to end the inning. Nice play by Alejo Lopez, who knew he had to hurry. No runs on a couple of hits. The I-Cubs strand a pair, and we stretch here at Werner Park with the I-Cubs clinging to a 6-4 lead. The I-Cubs Radio Network.
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0: Evan Taylor is coming back out for the bottom half of the seventh. Remember, he gave up three runs on four hits in the sixth, but they are going to try to get another inning out of him here. And it's the top of the order to face him. Javier Vaz, then Carson Rockefort, and Brett Squires, who started the inning against Taylor last frame. Here's Javier Vaz, a left-handed hitter, taking inside on a running fastball for ball one. Vaz 0 for 2 with a hit by pitch. He has struck out and grounded back to the mound. Got with pretty good speed. Clough in at third, and the 1-0 catches the outside corner and evens the count 1-1. Swinging away on the 1-1 is Vaz. He rolls it over towards second. Triantos with a routine play and a good start to the seventh, one down. Now Taylor got off to a quick start last inning as well. And that was when three consecutive hits followed, including a home run. So he'll try and change that pattern right here. Rockefort 0 for 3. Ground out at two flyouts. He is squaring the bunt as Taylor spins a breaking ball over for a strike. And the bullpen quiet right now for the most part as Taylor comes home. Swing and a miss on the breaking ball, and it's 0-2. Now there is a pitcher down there sort of tossing a ball. And maybe he's already ready. I'm not sure. It's hard to see out there in right center field. And a big bender waved at and missed. Rockefort down on strikes, and there are two outs in the seventh. Evan Taylor with his third strikeout, and it brings Brett Squires to the plate. Taylor struck him out to begin last inning, and he did so very quickly using primarily the breaking ball. Left on left again. You like the matchup if you're the I-Cubs. First pitch way outside, and Squires laid off this time 1-0. Got Squires undrafted out of Oklahoma. Good signing by the Royals. 1-0 pitch drops in for a strike with a fastball 1-1. Sinker at 92, a heavy pitch. Lefties actually with better numbers against Taylor this year than righties by a pretty sizable margin. As this heater is tapped in front of the plate, it's a fair ball. Squires did not leave the batter's box, and Wentz tags him out to end the inning. Squires thought it was foul. The ball bounced forward. Wentz picked it up, tapped him on the shoulder, and the inning is over. A good bounce back inning. 1-2-3 against the top of the order by Evan Taylor. A rare two unassisted putout sends us to the eighth with the I-Cubs leading 6-4.
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0: The Iowa Cubs offense has given them plenty of runs today, six of them, but they haven't scored since the fourth inning. We start the eighth with the I-Cubs on top 6-4. Mason Black, the new pitcher, into the game for Omaha. Right-hander on the bump after two scoreless innings from Hunter Patterson, the lefty. It's the bottom third of the Iowa lineup. Jackson Clough swinging to the first pitch and fouling it back. A cutter at 89 from Black. Mason Black, 0-3 with a 6.15 ERA in 25 games here in Omaha. 60 innings of work. Delivers. And he missed outside. This will be challenged, though, by Tresh.
7: Calls a ball. Catcher's challenging.
0: Omaha has one remaining, and they still have one. It caught the
7: calls
0: top of the zone.
7: Omaha retains their last remaining challenge.
0: 0-2 on Clough rather than 1-1. Each team with one challenge in the ballgame. And the 0-2 from Mason Black. Way upstairs, Clough able to lay off this time. Black fifth on the roster in innings pitch this year. Sends the 1-2 home and strikes out Jackson Clough with a breaking ball in the dirt. There's one out here in the eighth. Last time out for Black on the 11th over a week ago at Indianapolis. Two innings, three runs allowed. He threw 28 pitches. And depending on how many guys they need to get work today, he could go the next two innings, or this could be it. Austin wins 1-for-3 in the box on the right side against Black, who fires. And the first pitch right in on the hands of Wins, who fouled it back for strike one. Mason Black traded from the Giants to the Royals in November of last year for right-hander Logan Martin, who had pitched for Omaha a year ago. 17 games in Kansas City this year for Black. 4.31 ERA as he deals to Wins, waits back at a breaking ball and hits it on one hop to short right at Lopez, and there are two gone. Couple of quick outs for Mason Black. Black in the big leagues, though, really struggled with his command. 20 walks and 19 strikeouts with the Royals this year. Made his debut with San Francisco in 2024. 27 big league games over 3 years for Black. Former third round pick out of Lehigh by the Giants in 2021. Two outs, nobody on for Dean. And with a 6-4 lead, Dean takes a strike called on the outside edge, and it's 0-1. Infield straight up for Dean, who has scored a run and stole two bases. 0-1 pitch, sky to center. Rockefort drifting back. He'll have plenty of room in the gap to make the catch. And it's a 1-2-3 inning for Mason Black that keeps Omaha within two. Looks like the I-Cubs are going back to the bullpen. They'll call on a right-hander with a 6-4 lead in the bottom of the eighth. We'll tell you who the new pitcher is next on the I-Cubs Radio Network.
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18: Gavin Hollowell, who we knew was scheduled to make a rehab appearance today, is on the mound for the iCubs here at the bottom of the eighth. Should be his final rehab appearance of the year. Matthew Lugo, the batter for Omaha, and he looks at his strike with the iCubs on top 6-4. Gavin Hollowell, a big piece for the Chicago Cubs this year. The right-hander is home and spinning one up and out of the zone to even the count of ball and a strike. He has pitched frequently with the iCubs this year, both as a member of the roster and on rehab. 1-1 from that three-quarter sidearm delivery is a breaking ball for a strike. And he's in front of Lugo 1-2. Lugo has two hits and three at-bats, including a home run. But behind Hollowell 1-2, here comes Gavin. Line drive foul on a fastball at 95. Hollowell in 18 games here. A 3.54 ERA, 29 strikeouts in 20 and one-third innings. A new sign from Wins in the 1-2 pitch. Went back to the sweeper, and he bent it off the outside corner by a pretty good chunk. And it's 2-2 on Lugo with Waters and Berry to follow. They each have a couple of big hits today. So a big inning. The 2-2 is fouled away by Lugo. I mentioned Hollowell, who is 28 years old, had a good time in Chicago this year, became a big part of that bullpen. In fact, he pitched in 14 games and allowed 5 runs in 14 innings. Now it's 2-2 to Lugo. And that's called strike 3, a fastball on the upper outside corner, 1 gone in the 8th. Good pitch from Gavin Hollowell, and that is strikeout number 8 for Iowa pitching. They had 11 strikeouts in both games of the doubleheader yesterday. And now Drew Waters, who had an RBI double in the 6th, is 1-for-2. He stands in and takes a backdoor slider for a strike. Hollowell's 14 appearances this year, his second most in a season in the big leagues. Second to his 26 with Colorado in 2023. And he missed up high with a fastball 1-1. Opponents hit just 208 against him. And then, of course, he ended up on the injured list. He's home with a 1-1, and Waters fouled it in and out of the mid of Wins. This is a rehab from a right shoulder issue. Technically, right shoulder inflammation is what they've called it. But some discomfort in that shoulder. Hollowell home, and he curled a breaking ball off the outside corner. 2 balls and 2 strikes. Hollowell from the belt, the pitch. Just a little bit high, and it's 3-2. I think Wins thought about challenging. And he did not, and that's a good idea. That was up and off the outside corner. Now the 3-2. Home to Waters. Called strike 3. A fastball on the inside corner. This will be challenged.
19: The batter's challenging.
18: Waters wants another look at it, and it was a strike. Gavin Hollowell.
19: Confirmed. Omaha has exhausted all their challenges.
18: Back-to-back strikeouts looking. And now Omaha, as you heard Charlie Welling describe, is out of challenges the rest of the way. iCubs lead 6-4, 2 outs for Jacob Berry with a 2-run home run in the 6th as part of a 1-for-3 afternoon. Hollowell from the stretch and the pitch. Breaking ball, chopped foul up along first, and it's 0-1. Hollowell dealing so far today. Just coming out here and throwing strikes. Love that. Hollowell, 14 pitches, 9 strikes. And here comes his 15th. Backdoor sweeper just a little bit off the corner, 1-1. I don't think Hollowell will go 2 innings today, so you would see a different pitcher come in and try and record the save in the ninth. He's home of the 1-1, though, and it's grounded foul by Berry. Hollowell trying to strike out the side in the eighth. He's out in front, 1-2. Hollowell's fastball has been up to 95. In this outing, he's worked ahead in the count almost the entire way. 1-2 pitch. Lifted toward left. Chaz McCormick into foul ground, and it runs out of play and lands in the seats. And Berry will stay alive. That one just foul enough to keep him in the batter's box with the count 1-2. 6 runs on 10 hits for Iowa. 4 runs on 7 hits for Omaha. Neither team has committed an error. Pretty good defense this week. And a timeout called by Berry. The I-Cubs started ahead 4-0. 4 runs in the first against Vince Velasquez. Hollowell's 1-2. Swing and a miss. Strike 3. Dialed up a 95-mile-an-hour fastball to strike out the side in the eighth. The I-Cubs will have a chance for a 5th consecutive win heading into the final frame. We'll see if they could add some insurance. The top of the order is coming up in the ninth on the I-Cubs Radio Network.
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Mason Black comes back out in the top of the ninth. Top of the order for the I-Cubs, up by a pair. And the first pitch to B.J. Murray is rolled foul toward the Iowa dugout on the first base side. And it's 0-1. B.J. Murray today, two hits, two RBI. Black fires and a swing and a miss on a cutter right at the top of the zone that puts Black ahead 0-2. B.J. six RBI in the last two games. Now a two-strike pitch, and that drops a little bit low for ball one. It doesn't look like anyone is tossing in the Iowa bullpen right now, so maybe Hollowell is not quite finished, although he is walking around and now on the top step of the dugout. That would lead to believe he is done. 1-2 to Murray. Driven in the air, deep center field. He gave this one a ride. Rockenfort back just in front of the warning track as Roman makes the catch. B.J. hit it to the wrong part of the ballpark, 402 feet to straightaway center, and there's one down for Owen Miller. And there are still a few players we have not seen out of the bullpen this week. Jackson Wiggins, Luis Peralta, and Doug Nikhazy.

at the top of that list. Owen Miller, 1-for-4. On the right side, looks at a fastball down and in from Black for ball one.

Here it is, 2-0, and it's inside to Miller, who jumped back out of the way. Miller leaning back in the right-hand batter's box. He's in the driver's seat here, 3-0. Black fires, and that one in over the plate, top of the zone for a strike. Trash down on the right knee, 3-1 pitch up the middle on the ground and past the diving Vaz into center field. Owen Miller has a two-hit game. The I-Cubs with a one-out base runner for the middle of the order. Alcantara in the box, knees bent on the right side. He's been on base twice. First pitch from Black to him is right at the bottom of the zone for a strike. Alcantara 1-for-3, a single and a walk. The next one to Kevin, a breaking ball off the outside corner. Here it is from the bell, the 1-1, and Alcantara got out in front of the bender this time and chopped it foul toward the backstop. Now, a couple of injuries that have nothing to do with the current Iowa Cubs that I just wanted to touch on here. Jared Young, a scary incident a couple of nights ago with the Mets, former Iowa Cub, throw to first, and diving back is Miller. He was at first base, and there was some cross-up between he and the pitcher on a little ground ball over toward first. McLean, the pitcher, came charging over to grab it, and Young went to his knees and got hit in the side of the head by his knee. 1-2. Grounded just foul down the right field line. The umpire niftily jumped out of the way. Kellen Martin over there with a big smile on his face. A hot shot by Alcantara right between the legs of the umpire, and he jumped high up into the air and then had the composure to call it foul quickly. 106 off the bat right at the umpire. And fortunately, it was on the ground. It would have hit him in the foot, but just foul. He has both feet in foul territory. That's how you know. Miller at first, one out. The 1-2 to Alcantara, and he struck out swinging on the base in Black slider. And there are two outs in the ninth. That brings Chaz McCormick to the plate. Two hits, two RBI, and a run scored. And one out to work with here as the I-Cubs try to extend their lead from the current 6-4 advantage. But, Jared Young, many around the Cubs organization were concerned about that. It looked like he was knocked out on the field and got carted off on a stretcher, giving a thumbs up. As McCormick shoots one foul toward right. And the report after the game was it sounded like he got out of there with a concussion, which is still not ideal, but it's a best-case scenario in something like that. Chaz McCormick hitting .423 in the month of September with 10 RBI. Does he have another big hit in store in the second-to-last game of the year with Owen Miller at first and a two-run lead? Black home, ground ball through the right side of base hit. It's a three-hit game for Chaz McCormick as he goes the other way with a slider and puts two on for Owen Ayers. Chaz really swinging it well. Now 23-for-53 in the month of September, and that average will move up a little bit more. In the month of September, he is now .434. Owen Ayers, a switch hitter batting left. First pitch, check swing, and Black with a changeup in for a strike. The other injury that had nothing to do with the Cubs, Ryan Lasko, an A's outfielder in

0: Lansing earlier this year. This pitch waved out and missed and airs behind 0-2. It was part of a collision in a minor league game, and he had a spine injury. He could not feel his legs for a while. He was in the hospital for a long time, over a month, and I saw that earlier this week. He is still in a wheelchair, but he was released from the hospital, and that's great news. 0-2 from Black. He's upstairs with ball one, and he's going to continue that rehab at home is what it sounds like. Two on, two outs. Deep breath from Black and the 1-2 to Ayers, who foul tips it into the mid of Tresh, and that ends the inning. Black with a big strikeout. He has three in the ballgame, and we head to the bottom of the ninth. The I-Cubs trying to win the first four in this series and their fifth in a row. They are up by two as we head to the final frame. Gavin Hollowell is coming back out to the mound after striking out the side of the eighth. The finish is next on the I-Cubs Radio Network.
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0: Gavin Hollowell is back out for the bottom of the ninth. The two-run lead, bottom third of the order for Omaha. And Hollowell delivers and missed with a slider, ball one to Abraham Toro. It was a 18-pitch inning, 12 strikes from Hollowell as he struck out the side in the eighth. Toro is 1-for-3 with two strikeouts and swings and misses through a fastball as the count evens 1-1. And Hollowell fastball in the mid-90s today. A double for Toro, two strikeouts, and a breaking ball just a little bit below the knees. Hollowell giving the umpire side eye there, thinking maybe that was a strike. It was about a half inch low on replay. And now he's behind Toro, 2-1. Coming back out of the stretch and a changeup on the outside corner evens it up 2-2. Jackson Wiggins is throwing in the bullpen, so this might be they just wanted Hollowell to get an up. Go back to the dugout and back to the mound. 2-2. Lifted foul out of play. And it remains two balls and two strikes. Back to the fastball that time. I-Cubs lead 6-4. They have led since a four-run first. They have not trailed at any point in this series. And trying to keep that a fact into Sunday. Here's the break-even pitch. Upstairs a little bit with a fastball, and the count is full. They get a base runner, and Omaha will bring the tying run to the plate. So big pitch here. 3-2 from Hollowell. Lined foul. Toro a little bit late on the fastball, able to stay alive against the big right-hander Gavin Hollowell at 6 feet 7 inches tall from Somerset, New Jersey. Another payoff pitch. Back to

0: Door sweeper missed, outside, ball four. It's a leadoff walk in the ninth. Tying run will come to the plate for Omaha. And the batter is Luca Tresh, 1-for-3 with a double. This is a guy with 10 home runs this year. Certainly has some power. Hollowell going to try and lock back into the zone. He does on the first pitch, which is lined foul into the Iowa dugout. And the count 0-1. The right side of the infield wide open. If Tresh goes with one the other way, he'll have a chance to put the tying run on base. Hollowell ready. The 0-1 is a sweeper off the inside corner. This will be challenged by Wins.
1: Calls a ball. Catcher's challenging.
0: High Cubs have one left. This one will be close, and it missed.
1: Calls confirmed.
0: 1-1.
1: Has lost their ability to challenge for the remainder of the game.
0: So neither team has a challenge anymore. They will each get another if we go to extras. Of course, the High Cubs hoping that does not happen. With a 6-4 lead. It's 1-1 on Tresh. A man on first, nobody out. Here comes Hollowell on the outside corner with a fastball with a called strike. And it's 1-2. I don't think Hollowell is going to finish this game no matter what happens. He's ready with a 1-2. Fastball, called strike three on the upper part of the outside edge. The fourth strikeout for Hollowell. There's one gone in the ninth. And I think that's going to be all for Gavin. Marty Peavy, the manager, making his way up the dugout steps. He will go to the pen and take the baseball from Gavin Hollowell. Looks like it'll be Jackson Wiggins trying to finish this one in his first save opportunity of the season. Gavin Hollowell was brilliant. They did want to get him an up after an inning, go back to the dugout and come out to the mound. He walked a batter and struck out a batter. And departs, having to feel pretty good about his final rehab outing. In the bottom of the ninth, there's one out. The High Cubs are up two. The tying run at the plate. And the High Cubs go into the pen for Jackson Wiggins. The finish is next on the High Cubs Radio Network.
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It's the first save situation of the year for Jackson Wiggins. On in a big spot, tying run at first. And one out in the ninth inning. As Gavin Hollowell departs, having struck out four of the five batters he faced. A leadoff walk this inning, the only one he did not retire. He is responsible for the runner at first. But Hollowell, again, able to span a couple of different innings there, get four outs, and threw 30 pitches and comes away, I would imagine, feeling pretty good about himself. So here is Jackson Wiggins. This is the first save opportunity of his young career. And he's been very good out of the bullpen. As Alejo Lopez steps in, switch hitter batting left. Wiggins out of the stretch with Toro at first. And the pitch hit on the ground is short. Right at Miller. He'll step on the base at second. Throw to first. It's a double play. And the I-Cubs have won five in a row. First save of the career of Jackson Wiggins. And the I-Cubs win this one by a final score of 6-4 in Omaha. How about that one?

0: pitch from Jackson Wiggins, and he turns a six unassisted, or a 6-3 rather, double play to end it. That double play is brought to you by Roto-Rooter, and the iCubs are celebrating another win. They have taken four in a row. They'll have a chance to sweep this series with a win tomorrow. Well, another save for the iCubs. They haven't had a lot this year, but they have been coming fast and furious in this series. And with that save, the first of his career from Jackson Wiggins, it's time to check the saves leaders in the International League and Major League Baseball. And those, of course, are brought to you by SoFi. In the major leagues, the league leader in saves, Brian Baker of the Tampa Bay Rays, the team with the best record in the American League, he has 40. In the International League, the saves leader is Bo Burrows of Indianapolis, a Pirates affiliate in AAA. He has 14 on the year. A reminder that all iCup saves this season are brought to you by SoFi, the all-in-one finance app where you can bank, borrow, and invest. 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Final score today, Iowa 6, Omaha 4. Don't look now, but the iCubs have won 5 straight, including the first 4 in their final series, with one more to play tomorrow afternoon. We'll take a break and come back with a full postgame show. Don't go anywhere. A lot to come from Werner Park on the iCubs Radio Network.
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0: We welcome you back here to Papillion, Nebraska, just outside of downtown Omaha, the site of the iCubs' final series here in the 2026 season, and the site of 4 straight wins by the iCubs so far, 5 straight wins overall, going back to the final home game on Sunday against Toledo. The pitching has consistently been outstanding, and the offense has been opportunistic all week long. Let's take you through the box score. The iCubs win this one with 6 runs on 12 hits. They did not commit an error, and they left 8 on base. Meanwhile, Omaha 4 runs on 7 hits, no errors, and they stranded 5. Winning pitcher Andrew Wance improves to 5-1 on the season. The loss to Vince Velasquez, the former Iowa Cub, he drops to 3-3. And Jackson Wiggins earns the first save of his professional career on just one pitch. Game was played in 2 hours and 39 minutes on a beautiful 75-degree afternoon in front of 2,994 fans who will now almost certainly either drive to Lincoln or get in front of a TV for the Nebraska football game tonight as they take on North Dakota. That's the reason we moved up our start time by about 5 hours today. The individual standouts in this one for the Iowa Cubs, 3 hits for Chaz McCormick, still red hot in September. He had a double day and 2 RBI. He also scored a run. Chaz hitting .434. That's 23 for 53 in the month of September. Also multiple hits today for B.J. Murray, who had 2 RBIs, and Owen Miller, who went 2 for 5 with a run scored. As for Omaha, 7 hits in the game. Only one player with multiple hits. That was Matthew Lugo. One of those hits was his 12th home run of the season, and he now has 40 RBI for Omaha. 2 runs batted in on a home run as well from Jacob Berry. That was Berry's 11th of the season, and he has 48 runs batted in AAA after starting the year in Jacksonville. Andrew Wentz continued this string of great starting pitching for the I-Cubs. 5 innings, 1 run allowed on 3 hits. He struck out 4 and walked a pair. Evan Taylor allowed 3 runs in 2 innings. He struck out 3. Gavin Hollowell was great in his final rehab appearance, an inning and a third, scoreless and hitless. He struck out 4 of the 5 batters he faced. And Jackson Wiggins would get his first save. He threw 1 pitch and rolled up a 6-3 double play to end the ballgame. As for Omaha, former I-Cub Vince Velasquez allowed 6 runs on 7 hits in 5 innings. He struck out 2 and walked 3. Hunter Patterson followed with 2 scoreless innings in which he surrendered 3 hits. And then Mason Black with a couple of scoreless innings and 3 strikeouts down the stretch for Omaha. The I-Cubs with another win, now 33-39 in the half. They are 63-81 overall. Omaha falls to 31-40 in the half. They are 64-81 on the campaign. We'll take a break, come back and walk you through this one in some more detail. We'll give you the full play-by-play on how the I-Cubs won their 5th in a row after this break on the I-Cubs Radio Network.
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0: Now, what a series to close the season this has been for the Iowa Cubs here at Omaha. 5 consecutive wins and 4 of them here at Warner Park. The I-Cubs with a chance to end the season with a sweep of the Storm Chasers. What a way that would be to head into the offseason, which feels so long, those dark and cold days. Still a little bit in our future with 1 game to play tomorrow. The I-Cubs able to get it done today. They came into this one with all kinds of momentum, but the offense hadn't necessarily been consistent. It had been some big innings early and then having to hold on with a great pitching staff this week. Today it was sort of more of the same, an explosive inning in the first for the I-Cubs against Omaha starter Vince Velasquez, who had allowed just 1 unearned run over 12 innings in his 2 prior starts. B.J. Murray led off the game with a single. Owen Miller followed with a base hit of his own. And then Kevin Alcantara, a 3rd straight single, loaded the bases with nobody out. That brought the hottest hitter in the ballpark to the plate, Chaz McCormick. And with the bases loaded, he jumped on the first pitch from Vince Velasquez and banged a double off the center field wall. It scored 2. And the I-Cubs had the lead. A wild pitch would score another run. Kevin Alcantara racing home from 3rd to make it 3-0. And then with the runner at 3rd and nobody out, Jackson Clough grounded out to 1st. They tried to step on 1st and come home for a double play, but the throw was dropped by Luca Tresh, the catcher, and it was a 4-0 lead for Iowa. Velasquez settled in, put a couple of zeros on the board in the 2nd and the 3rd. But then the iCubs got to him again in the fourth inning. James Triantos led off with a single. He went to second on the base hit by Austin Wins. A ground out by Justin Dean put runners on the corners. Dean then stole second. And B.J. Murray single up the middle, scored two more, and gave the iCubs a 6-0 lead. They would not score again, but at that point, the lead felt relatively comfortable. Andrew Wance allowed the only run of his five-inning start in the fourth inning. It was a leadoff solo home run for Matthew Lugo. iCubs starting pitchers in this series have been phenomenal. They have combined through four games to throw 17 innings, allow only 8 hits and 2 runs with 21 strikeouts and 6 walks. This has been as good of a stretch of starting pitching as the iCubs have had all season long. Evan Taylor came out of the bullpen in the sixth after Wance was retired. He allowed 3 hits and 1 run, struck out 4 in those 5 innings, able to earn the win. Evan Taylor struck out the first batter he faced in the sixth inning and then ran into some trouble. He gave up 3 straight hits, a single to Matthew Lugo, an RBI double to Drew Waters, and a 2-run home run to Jacob Berry that made it a 2-run game. It was a 3 spot for Omaha in the sixth. But Taylor came back out in the seventh, retired the side in order, handed the baseball to Gavin Hollowell, who struck out the side in the eighth, and then as a progressive step in his rehab, came back out to start the ninth, walked Abraham Toro in a full count, but struck out Luca Trash for the first out. That was all for Hollowell. He goes an inning in the third, strikes out 4 of the 5 batters he faces. And now the question is, what do they do with Hollowell? Does he help out the big league team? Could he be on the playoff roster? Or is his season finished? We'll find out certainly in the coming days. Jackson Wiggins came on in an intriguing spot, an opportunity to earn the first save of his professional career. He threw one pitch to Alejo Lopez, who hit it on the ground perfectly to the shortstop. Owen Miller stomped on the base and fired to first in time to double up Lopez. That ended the game, and the iCubs win this one by a final score of 6-4. Again, a 5-game winning streak for the Iowa Cubs, their longest winning streak of the year. They tie it. They have a chance to set their longest winning streak of the season in their final game of the season tomorrow. We'll give you all the details about that one and take a look at the out-of-town scoreboard when we come back on the iCubs Radio Network.
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0: Welcome back one more time to Werner Park in Omaha. It is closing time tonight here at Werner Park. The iCubs with a win, their fifth in a row, as they knock off Omaha today by a final score of 6-4. By the way, this is the longest active winning streak in the International League right now for the Iowa Cubs, as they have taken five straight, including the first four here from the Storm Chasers. Speaking of the International League, that'll be the main focus of our scoreboard update brought to you by Mercy One. Staying healthy takes speed, precision, and the right support. 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Elsewhere in the International League, one other final this afternoon. Rochester beat Buffalo on the road 7-3. The magic number down to 1 for the Red Wings, who have the best overall record in the league. Another win by Rochester tomorrow, or a loss tonight or tomorrow by Indianapolis, will put Rochester in the playoffs. So one game going on currently, that's a tie at 2 in the top of the fourth between Durham and Worcester. We've got games in Toledo, Gwinnett, Scranton, Wilkes-Barre, Norfolk, Syracuse, Columbus, and Nashville later on tonight. The other big game, Indianapolis at Gwinnett. They have Thomas Harrington on the mound for Indianapolis. They need a win to keep their playoff hopes alive. As for the big league team, they continue a series in Cincinnati later on this evening at 5:40, a little bit less than 2 hours from now, with Matthew Boyd on the mound. It's a three-way tie for the top wildcard spot, Cubs, Phillies, and Padres. After a rain delay in New York, the Phillies now trail the Mets 1-0 in the top of the third. The Padres out west will play later against the Marlins at 7:40. One final today, the White Sox took a half-game lead over Cleveland in the American League Central race with a 3-1 win over Detroit. In progress right now, bottom four, the Brewers have a 1-0 lead over the Orioles. Milwaukee still trying to clinch the top seed, not only in the National League, but in Major League Baseball. Red Sox have a 1-0 lead over the Rays, who have the second-best record in Major League Baseball. And again, everything else will take place later this evening in Major League Baseball. So that's your Mercy One out-of-town scoreboard for today. One game left for the Iowa Cubs here in Omaha and on the 2026 season. It's tomorrow afternoon at 1:05 p.m. Once again, our pregame show will be on the air at 12:40 to get you set up for that one. You can find it on Hope 940 AM, 93.7 The Outlaw FM, and of course worldwide at iowacubs.com. Cole Franklin will make the final start of the season for the iCubs, one of the best stories of the year in the Cubs organization, with all he's battled through to get back to AAA. He is 1-1 with a 3.81 ERA, and it'll be right-hander Lucas Braun, a common opponent here down the stretch for the iCubs against Omaha on the mound for the Storm Chasers. Braun 8-5 with a 4.83 ERA. Again, that's coming up tomorrow to wrap up the 2026 season. Thank you so much for joining us today, but that does it for our broadcast. 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Any reproduction, rebroadcast, retransmission, or other dissemination or use of this broadcast, descriptions or accounts of this game without the express written consent of Minor League Baseball and its entities is prohibited. For Mike O'Day back in the studio in Des Moines, this is Jason Kemp signing off from Omaha, where the iCubs win a fifth in a row by a final score of 6-4. We'll talk to you again one more time tomorrow. Hope you have a wonderful rest of your Saturday. Enjoy some football tonight. This has been a presentation of Iowa Cubs Baseball on the iCubs Radio Network.
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0: The Bible tells us that God sometimes uses the wicked to punish his disobedient people. But the good news is he doesn't stop there. Today on Truth for Life Weekend, Alistair Begg breaks down the prophecy of Habakkuk to see how the Lord gives his people hope, even in devastation.
1: We begin reading at the second verse of Habakkuk chapter 2. Then the Lord replied, "Write down the revelation and make it plain on tablets so that a herald may run with it. For the revelation awaits an appointed time. It speaks of the end and will not prove false. Though it linger, wait for it. It will certainly come and will not delay. See, he is puffed up. His desires are not upright, but the righteous will live by his faith. Indeed, wine betrays him. He is arrogant and never at rest. Because he is as greedy as the grave, and like death is never satisfied, he gathers to himself all the nations and takes captive all the peoples. Will not all of them taunt him with ridicule and scorn, saying, 'Woe to him who piles up stolen goods and makes himself wealthy by extortion. How long must this go on? Will not your debtors suddenly arise? Will they not wake up and make you tremble? Then you will become their victim. Because you have plundered many nations, the people who are left will plunder you. For you have shed men's blood. You have destroyed lands and cities and everyone in them. Woe to him who builds his realm by unjust gain, to set his nest on high, to escape the clutches of ruin. You have plotted the ruin of many peoples, shaming your own house and forfeiting your life. The stones of the wall will cry out, and the beams of the woodwork will echo it. Woe to him who builds a city with bloodshed and establishes a town by crime. Has not the Lord Almighty determined that the people's labor is only fuel for the fire, that the nations exhaust themselves for nothing? For the earth will be filled with the knowledge of the glory of the Lord as the waters cover the sea. Woe to him who gives drink to his neighbors, pouring it from the wineskin till they're drunk, so that he can gaze on their naked bodies. You will be filled with shame instead of glory. Now it's your turn. Drink and be exposed. The cup from the Lord's right hand is coming round to you, and disgrace will cover your glory. The violence you have done to Lebanon will overwhelm you, and your destruction of animals will terrify you. For you have shed man's blood. You have destroyed lands and cities and everyone in them. Of what value is an idol, since a man has carved it, or an image that teaches lies? For he who makes it trusts in his own creation. He makes idols that cannot speak. Woe to him who says to wood, 'Come to life,' or to lifeless stone, 'Wake up.' Can it give guidance? It is covered with gold and silver. There is no breath in it. But the Lord is in his holy temple. Let all the earth be silent

0: before him. Let us pray together. Our gracious God and loving Heavenly Father, we bow humbly in your presence, knowing that by the Holy Spirit you have promised to be with us as we gather in the name of your Son, the Lord Jesus Christ, our risen Savior and our ascended King. As we gather in his presence before the one who is Lord of all the nations and King over all the earth, we recognize tonight that as we represent in some measure the nations of the world, we do good to set an example to our world by being silent in your presence, by endeavoring to be still and to know that you are God. For our world is in turmoil. The earth groans and creaks. Man's inhumanity to man is unabated despite the passing of time. Empires of our world rise and crash into oblivion. Others emerge out of the ashes and reestablish themselves. And you, O God, breathe from heaven, and the things that man has erected topple and crumble. And men and women's hearts fail them on account of fear, causing them to make idols of their own contriving, to worship at shrines of their own making. And how, when Jesus moved amongst the people of his day and stood and looked on Jerusalem and grieved over it, how often he said, "Would I have gathered you as a hen gathers its chicks, but you would not come to me. If only you had known what makes for peace." And surely he looks upon the nations of the world today and says again the same. And you have charged your people with the good news of great joy for all the peoples, that there has been a Savior born who is Christ the Lord, and that all the expectation of the Old Testament has found its fulfillment in Jesus, the prophet and the priest and the king. And you have sent us out into all the world so that by the good news we proclaim and the good deeds that we do, we may see men and women turning from themselves to Jesus and finding in Christ all that they need and more besides. And so tonight, as we turn to the Bible, unless you are our teacher, then we are of all men and women most miserable. On our best day, we are unprofitable servants. We cannot do anything as we ought without your help. Therefore, come now and meet with us. Grant to us clarity so that there will be no obscurity of the truth that we read on the pages of the Bible. Grant to us a sense of conviction so that we won't read it like as if we were reading simply an ancient poem, but as it is the very Word of God. And convert our lives, O God, we pray. Bring them into conformity with your Son and with the truth of the Bible, for we ask it in Jesus' name. Amen. We have left Habakkuk standing at his watch in verse 1 of chapter 2, looking to see what God would say in response to his second complaint, waiting to discover the answer that God would provide. We began by noticing that Habakkuk was overwhelmed by the problem of the declension on the part of the people of God. They were tolerating that which God was opposed to, and Habakkuk had approached God and asked him why it was that he was tolerating this and wondering how long it would be that such tolerance would last. In response, God had answered him in verse 5 of chapter 1, telling him, that is, telling his servant Habakkuk, that he was about to do something that he wouldn't believe because he was raising up the Babylonians, or it may read Chaldeans in your version. He was raising up these people to take care of all of the injustice and oppression and disinterest in God that was marked by those who should have known better. That actually wasn't a terrific help to Habakkuk, as it turned out, because he couldn't handle the idea of God somehow or another choosing to use really bad people in order to deal with the problem of quite bad people. And as he works out his complaint through chapter 1 and to the end and to the beginning of chapter 2, he's really asking, is there going to be any end to the oppression now that is coming by way of the Babylonians? What answer is he going to receive to this complaint? And that is where we ended last time at the beginning of chapter 2. As he tries to come up with his own answer to the question, he finds that the issue is oppressive. In this respect, he's not unlike the psalmist who, on another day and in another set of circumstances, was confronted by the same kind of thing, only expressed differently. And for some of your research, you can read Psalm 73, and you will find it an important and a helpful parallel to what we're considering this evening. And there the psalmist says, I had almost lost my place in the living of life. My feet had almost gone out from under me because I envied the arrogant. And when I saw the prosperity of the wicked, and I saw that wicked people could continue being wicked and prosper at the same time, I just couldn't make sense of it. I couldn't understand why it would be that God would tolerate such a thing and why he would not intervene. And I'll leave you to read Psalm 73. It resolves towards the end of the chapter in much the same way as we will discover here. Now let me say to you again and quite forcibly that although all these events took place long ago and far away from here, they remain instructive for us, helping us to think along these lines. Remember that all of the scriptures, all of the Bible, is profitable for instruction and for correction and for reproof and for training in righteousness. Not all of the scriptures are as immediately and obviously applicable as some parts are, but we may be absolutely certain that there is nothing in the Bible that is extraneous, and that there is nothing that has been left out of the Bible that is necessary. And some of us who are reading through the New Testament in a year were confronted by the challenge of that when we did the genealogy of the life of Jesus just the other morning. And as I sat eating my cereal, I was tempted to skip all the way to the end of it saying, yeah, yeah, yeah, yeah, yeah. But I deliberately read it all the way through, just in order to remind myself of the fact that nothing is in there that is inconsequential or unnecessary. And when you come, for example, to this little prophecy, all these 650 or 700 years before Jesus, it is a helpful reminder to us that Christianity, that our Christian lives, are about something far more significant than just how everything relates to us. One of the great dangers that we face is to view the Christian life in distinctly private terms. To become a Christian is, of course, a personal thing, but it isn't a private thing. And in our experience of God's grace to us in Jesus, we discover that it opens up wide vistas to us in relationship to the world in which we live. So that for us to be genuinely Christian is to have our ears open to the cries of the needy, is to have our eyes open to the needs and challenges of our world. And any temptation that we may have to do in Austria at the time of the Second World War needs to be resisted in every way. What did Austria do in the Second World War? They developed as a nation a policy which they referred to as the policy of splendid isolation. Let the war go on all around us, but we will remain isolated from it. Some Christians that I meet have an approach to life which is exactly that. This is about me and about my awareness of Jesus and what he has done and accomplished and how it has affected me and so on. And it doesn't really have much relationship to the world beyond my little tiny world. But that will not do. That will not do. And tonight, if you're a Christian and you read the newspaper, as you should, then presumably you wonder, don't you, at the struggles in Zimbabwe. You wonder how a nation that is so phenomenally rich in natural resources can be in such an unbelievable shambles. Because you are a Christian, you have thoughts on that. Because you are a Christian, you respond to the circumstances in Burma in a way that you wouldn't were you not a Christian. And when you view the devastating state of affairs in mainland China, you respond as a Christian because your Christian life is far beyond the borders of your home and your heart. So that Christians, of all people, will be asking questions regarding justice and poverty and brutality and immorality as it works itself out in the kingdoms and empires of the world. And if we could find the justification for that nowhere else, then we have all the justification we need in a study of the minor prophets, of which Habakkuk is one. A far more detailed analysis of Habakkuk will be repaid if you endeavor to do it. Our approach in these evenings is about 40,000 feet flying by. I make no apology for it. I determined that this should be my approach, and I'm sticking to it. That's why we're going to the end of chapter 2. It won't take us a long time, but we will get there. I have 3 points. Number one, the Lord's answer. The Lord's answer. That is pretty easy to get to because it's actually written in the NIV. So I figure that's as good a start as any. Then the Lord replied, "Write my answer large and clear so that anyone can read it at a glance and run to tell others." Write it down. Now, what is he writing down? He's not writing down what is passing through his mind, because he may have a fertile imagination as well. The role of the prophet is not to say whatever comes to his fancy, but the role of the prophet is to declare the revelation of God. And the prophets were given direct supernatural revelation in order that they might speak forthrightly to their time and to their day, often not even understanding the depth nor the breadth of that which they conveyed. And that which has been given to us in the prophetic word, we now have more certain in the word of God inscripturated. So that always the people of God are listening to the revelation of God, the declaration, the manifestation of himself in his world and in his word and in his Son. And this revelation, which is the answer to Habakkuk's question, God tells him, is marked by 4 things. Let me just point them out to you. Number one, write down the revelation, make it plain so that someone can run and read it. For the revelation, number one, awaits an appointed time. From Habakkuk's position, everything else is just going on as usual. And from his perspective, it just seems as though history is entirely cyclical. It looks as though it's going around and around and around. God says, no, I want you to write this down, write it down clear. What I am doing has an appointed time. I haven't disclosed the time to you, but I know what the time is. Trust me. Number two, it speaks of the end. Incidentally, the appointed time for the end of the Babylonians, we now know, was 539 BC when he raised up the Persians to come in and give the Babylonians their hiding. But you can read that in your history books. It awaits an appointed time. It speaks of the end. You'll see that there in verse 3. It will not prove false. And though it apparently lingers, wait for it, it will certainly come and will not delay. Now, Habakkuk has to take all of that as per God's word to him. And we could apply that, of course, in many ways and have benefit from considering its truth in relationship to all that still awaits the unfolding of God's purpose in terms of the end of time and the return of Jesus and so on. Now, in verses 4 and 5, he contrasts the righteous life, which is lived by faith, with the proud boasts and the activities that mark those who are puffed up and live for themselves. And this is a pretty difficult little section here, as it turns out, but the best I can do with it is this, that when he says, see, he is puffed up, he is puffed up, either what we have is the epitome of the Babylonian, or if you like, the description of the ruler of the Babylonians as being emblematic of that entire people. He is puffed up. He's on the wrong track. He is betrayed by wine, or it may actually be wealth. Both words are similar in Hebrew, and the translators disagree over it. So let's just say both. The puffed up individual is betrayed both by wine and by wealth. He's arrogant, never at rest, greedy, dissatisfied, and he swallows nations whole. He just gobbles them all up as he goes. So from the Lord's answer, we turn to the Lord's judgment. The Lord's judgment. And the Lord's judgment is expressed in a succession of five woes. Woe. You may remember in Matthew chapter 23 that Jesus uses the same mechanism when he gives the Pharisees a jolly good ticking off. Woe to you, he says. You do this and you do that and you shouldn't. He's employing this Old Testament mechanism. And here in these five areas, he pictures people taunting the proud boasts of this apparently unconquerable force. Now, what I've done is I've just tried to give a heading to each of these five, and we daren't work our way through them. I will be here long into tomorrow morning. And if you don't like my heading, get your own heading. All right? First of all, in verses 6 to 8, injustice, injustice. Woe to him who piles up stolen goods and makes himself wealthy by extortion. You have plundered, verse 8, many nations. In other words, he sounds out a woe to the nation that has conquered lands to which it has no moral right, that has gone and taken for itself something that doesn't belong to it. For whatever reason, usually on the strength of tyranny or the desire simply to have more than we have. Tempted to pile up stolen goods, guilty of dealing unfairly, being involved in extortion. You will find all of these words and notions in this little section, 6 to 8. And what he says is, what you've piled up will come down on your head. You thought it was a great idea to come in here and vanquish these people and plunder these people and take over everything and call it your own. Well, guess what? It'll come down and land on your head.
1: 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It's simply titled, A Study in Habakkuk. 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

0: The Bible tells us that God sometimes uses the wicked to punish his disobedient people. But the good news is he doesn't stop there. Today on Truth for Life Weekend, Alistair Begg breaks down the prophecy of Habakkuk to see how the Lord gives his people hope, even in devastation.
1: We begin reading at the second verse of Habakkuk chapter 2. Then the Lord replied, "Write down the revelation and make it plain on tablets so that a herald may run with it. For the revelation awaits an appointed time. It speaks of the end and will not prove false. Though it linger, wait for it. It will certainly come and will not delay. See, he is puffed up. His desires are not upright, but the righteous will live by his faith. Indeed, wine betrays him. He is arrogant and never at rest. Because he is as greedy as the grave, and like death is never satisfied, he gathers to himself all the nations and takes captive all the peoples. Will not all of them taunt him with ridicule and scorn, saying, 'Woe to him who piles up stolen goods and makes himself wealthy by extortion. How long must this go on?'

Will not your debtors suddenly arise? Will they not wake up and make you tremble? Then you will become their victim. Because you have plundered many nations, the people who are left will plunder you. For you have shed men's blood. You have destroyed lands and cities and everyone in them. Woe to him who builds his realm by unjust gain, to set his nest on high, to escape the clutches of ruin. You have plotted the ruin of many peoples, shaming your own house and forfeiting your life. The stones of the wall will cry out, and the beams of the woodwork will echo it. Woe to him who builds a city with bloodshed and establishes a town by crime. Has not the Lord Almighty determined that the people's labor is only fuel for the fire, that the nations exhaust themselves for nothing? For the earth will be filled with the knowledge of the glory of the Lord as the waters cover the sea. Woe to him who gives drink to his neighbors, pouring it from the wineskin till they're drunk, so that he can gaze on their naked bodies. You will be filled with shame instead of glory. Now it's your turn. Drink and be exposed. The cup from the Lord's right hand is coming round to you, and disgrace will cover your glory. The violence you have done to Lebanon will overwhelm you, and your destruction of animals will terrify you. For you have shed man's blood. You have destroyed lands and cities and everyone in them. Of what value is an idol, since a man has carved it, or an image that teaches lies? For he who makes it trusts in his own creation. He makes idols that cannot speak. Woe to him who says to wood, come to life, or to lifeless stone, wake up. Can it give guidance? It is covered with gold and silver. There is no breath in it, but the Lord is in his holy temple. Let all the earth be silent before him. Let us pray together. Our gracious God and loving Heavenly Father, we bow humbly in your presence, knowing that by the Holy Spirit you have promised to be with us as we gather in the name of your Son, the Lord Jesus Christ, our risen Savior and our ascended King. As we gather in his presence before the one who is Lord of all the nations and King over all the earth, we recognize tonight that as we represent in some measure the nations of the world, we do good to set an example to our world by being silent in your presence, by endeavoring to be still and to know that you are God. For our world is in turmoil. The earth groans and creaks. Man's inhumanity to man is unabated despite the passing of time. Empires of our world rise and crash into oblivion. Others emerge out of the ashes and reestablish themselves. And you, O God, breathe from heaven, and the things that man has erected topple and crumble. And men and women's hearts fail them on account of fear, causing them to make idols of their own contriving, to worship at shrines of their own making. And how, when Jesus moved amongst the people of his day and stood and looked on Jerusalem and grieved over it, how often he said, would I have gathered you as a hen gathers its chicks, but you would not come to me, if only you had known what makes for peace. And surely he looks upon the nations of the world today and says again the same. And you have charged your people with the good news of great joy for all the peoples, that there has been a Savior born who is Christ the Lord, and that all the expectation of the Old Testament
has found its fulfillment in Jesus, the prophet and the priest and the king. And you have sent us out into all the world so that by the good news we proclaim and the good deeds that we do, we may see men and women turning from themselves to Jesus and finding in Christ all that they need and more besides. And so tonight, as we turn to the Bible, unless you are our teacher, then we are of all men and women most miserable. On our best day, we are unprofitable servants. We cannot do anything as we ought without your help. Therefore, come now and meet with us. Grant to us clarity so that there will be no obscurity of the truth that we read on the pages of the Bible. Grant to us a sense of conviction so that we won't read it like as if we were reading simply an ancient poem, but as it is the very Word of God. And convert our lives, O God, we pray. Bring them into conformity with your Son and with the truth of the Bible, for we ask it in Jesus' name. Amen. We have left Habakkuk standing at his watch in verse 1 of chapter 2, looking to see what God would say in response to his second complaint, waiting to discover the answer that God would provide. We began by noticing that Habakkuk was overwhelmed by the problem of the declension on the part of the people of God. They were tolerating that which God was opposed to, and Habakkuk had approached God and asked him why it was that he was tolerating this and wondering how long it would be that such tolerance would last. In response, God had answered him in verse 5 of chapter 1, telling him, that is, telling his servant Habakkuk, that he was about to do something that he wouldn't believe because he was raising up the Babylonians, or it may read Chaldeans in your version, he was raising up these people to take care of all of the injustice and oppression and disinterest in God that was marked by those who should have known better. That actually wasn't a terrific help to Habakkuk, as it turned out, because he couldn't handle the idea of God somehow or another choosing to use really bad people in order to deal with the problem of quite bad people. And as he works out his complaint through chapter 1 and to the end and to the beginning of chapter 2, he's really asking, is there going to be any end to the oppression now that is coming by way of the Babylonians? What answer is he going to receive to this complaint? And that is where we ended last time at the beginning of chapter 2. As he tries to come up with his own answer to the question, he finds that the issue is oppressive. In this respect, he's not unlike the psalmist who, on another day and in another set of circumstances, was confronted by the same kind of thing, only expressed differently. And for some of your research, you can read Psalm 73, and you will find it an important and a helpful parallel to what we're considering this evening. And there the psalmist says, I had almost lost my place in the living of life. My feet had almost gone out from under me because I envied the arrogant. And when I saw the prosperity of the wicked, and I saw that wicked people could continue being wicked and prosper at the same time, I just couldn't make sense of it. I couldn't understand why it would be that God would tolerate such a thing and why he would not intervene. And I'll leave you to read Psalm 73. It resolves towards the end of the chapter in much the same way as we will discover here. Now, let me say to you again and quite forcibly that although all these events took place long ago and far away from here, they remain instructive for us, helping us to think along these lines. Remember that all of the scriptures, all of the Bible, is profitable for instruction and for correction and for reproof and for training in righteousness. Not all of the scriptures are as immediately and obviously applicable as some parts are,
but we may be absolutely certain.

0: certain that there is nothing in the Bible that is extraneous, and that there is nothing that has been left out of the Bible that is necessary. And some of us who are reading through the New Testament in a year were confronted by the challenge of that when we did the genealogy of the life of Jesus just the other morning. And as I sat eating my cereal, I was tempted to skip all the way to the end of it saying, yeah. But I deliberately read it all the way through, just in order to remind myself of the fact that nothing is in there that is inconsequential or unnecessary. And when you come, for example, to this little prophecy, all these 650 or 700 years before Jesus, it is a helpful reminder to us that Christianity, that our Christian lives, are about something far more significant than just how everything relates to us. One of the great dangers that we face is to view the Christian life in distinctly private terms. To become a Christian is, of course, a personal thing, but it isn't a private thing. And in our experience of God's grace to us in Jesus, we discover that it opens up wide vistas to us in relationship to the world in which we live. So that for us to be genuinely Christian is to have our ears open to the cries of the needy, is to have our eyes open to the needs and challenges of our world. And any temptation that we may have to do in Austria at the time of the Second World War needs to be resisted in every way. What did Austria do in the Second World War? They developed as a nation a policy which they referred to as the policy of splendid isolation. Let the war go on all around us, but we will remain isolated from it. Some Christians that I meet have an approach to life which is exactly that. This is about me and about my awareness of Jesus and what he has done and accomplished and how it has affected me and so on. And it doesn't really have much relationship to the world beyond my little tiny world. But that will not do. That will not do. And tonight, if you're a Christian and you read the newspaper, as you should, then presumably you wonder, don't you, at the struggles in Zimbabwe. You wonder how a nation that is so phenomenally rich in natural resources can be in such an unbelievable shambles. Because you are a Christian, you have thoughts on that. Because you are a Christian, you respond to the circumstances in Burma in a way that you wouldn't were you not a Christian. And when you view the devastating state of affairs in mainland China, you respond as a Christian because your Christian life is far beyond the borders of your home and your heart. So that Christians, of all people, will be asking questions regarding justice and poverty and brutality and immorality as it works itself out in the kingdoms and empires of the world. And if we could find the justification for that nowhere else, then we have all the justification we need in a study of the minor prophets, of which Habakkuk is one. A far more detailed analysis of Habakkuk will be repaid if you endeavor to do it. Our approach in these evenings is about 40,000 feet flying by. I make no apology for it. I determined that this should be my approach, and I'm sticking to it. That's why we're going to the end of chapter 2. It won't take us a long time, but we will get there. I have 3 points. Number one, the Lord's answer. The Lord's answer. That is pretty easy to get to because it's actually written in the NIV. So I figure that's as good a start as any. Then the Lord replied, "Write my answer large and clear so that anyone can read it at a glance and run to tell others." Write it down. Now, what is he writing down? He's not writing down what is passing through his mind. because he may have a fertile imagination as well. The role of the prophet is not to say whatever comes to his fancy, but the role of the prophet is to declare the revelation of God. And the prophets were given direct supernatural revelation in order that they might speak forthrightly to their time and to their day, often not even understanding the depth nor the breadth of that which they conveyed. And that which has been given to us in the prophetic word, we now have more certain in the word of God, inscripturated. So that always the people of God are listening to the revelation of God, the declaration, the manifestation of himself in his world, and in his word, and in his Son. And this revelation, which is the answer to Habakkuk's question, God tells him, is marked by four things. Let me just point them out to you. Number one, write down the revelation, make it plain so that someone can run and read it. For the revelation, number one, awaits an appointed time. From Habakkuk's position, everything else is just going on as usual. And from his perspective, it just seems as though history is entirely cyclical. It looks as though it's going around and around and around. God says, no, I want you to write this down, write it down clear. What I am doing has an appointed time. I haven't disclosed the time to you, but I know what the time is. Trust me. Number two, it speaks of the end. Incidentally, the appointed time for the end of the Babylonians, we now know, was 539 BC when he raised up the Persians to come in and give the Babylonians their hiding. But you can read that in your history books. It awaits an appointed time. It speaks of the end. You'll see that there in verse 3. It will not prove false. And though it apparently lingers, wait for it, it will certainly come and will not delay. Now, Habakkuk has to take all of that as per God's word to him. And we could apply that, of course, in many ways and have benefit from considering its truth in relationship to all that still awaits the unfolding of God's purpose in terms of the end of time and the return of Jesus and so on. Now, in verses 4 and 5, he contrasts the righteous life, which is lived by faith, with the proud boasts and the activities that mark those who are puffed up and live for themselves. And this is a pretty difficult little section here, as it turns out, but the best I can do with it is this, that when he says, see, he is puffed up, he is puffed up. Either what we have is the epitome of the Babylonian, or if you like, the description of the ruler of the Babylonians as being emblematic of that entire people. He is puffed up. He's on the wrong track. He is betrayed by wine, or it may actually be wealth. Both words are similar in Hebrew, and the translators disagree over it. So let's just say both. The puffed up individual is betrayed both by wine and by wealth. He's arrogant, never at rest, greedy, dissatisfied, and he swallows nations whole. He just gobbles them all up as he goes. So from the Lord's answer, we turn to the Lord's judgment. The Lord's judgment. And the Lord's judgment is expressed in a succession of five woes. Woe. You may remember in Matthew chapter 23 that Jesus uses the same mechanism when he gives the Pharisees a jolly good ticking off. Woe to you, he says. You do this and you do that and you shouldn't. He's employing this Old Testament mechanism. And here in these five areas, he pictures people taunting the proud boasts of this apparently unconquerable force. Now, what I've done is I've just tried to give a heading to each of these five, and we daren't work our way through them. I will be here long into tomorrow morning. And if you don't like my heading, get your own heading. All right? First of all, in verses 6 to 8, injustice, injustice. Woe to him who piles up stolen goods and makes himself wealthy by extortion. You have plundered, verse 8, many nations. In other words, he sounds out a woe to the nation that has conquered lands to which it has no moral right, that has gone and taken for itself something that doesn't belong to it. For whatever reason, usually on the strength of tyranny or the desire simply to have more than we have. Tempted to pile up stolen goods, guilty of dealing unfairly, being involved in extortion. You will find all of these words and notions in this little section, 6 to 8. And what he says is, what you've piled up will come down on your head. You thought it was a great idea to come in here and vanquish these people and plunder these people and take over everything and call it your own. Well, guess what? It'll come down and land on your head.
1: 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We'll hear the conclusion next weekend. Habakkuk's cry, How Long, O Lord, isn't unique to Old Testament days. It's just as familiar to us today. And we hope that this study of prophecy is helping you trust and wait on the Lord. 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It's simply titled A Study in Habakkuk. 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
9: It can seem like you're not making any difference whatsoever. And the reason for that is the most important parts of ministry are secret. They are hidden. They're within our hearts. And no one else can tell. Only God knows what's going on in our hearts. Look, I look out at you this morning, and some of you have happy, smiley faces as you look back at me. Some of you look, frankly, very grumpy.
10: 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Just into a brand new study in 1 Thessalonians that we're calling The Coming of the Lord. This is our second installment, a study specifically called An Exemplary Ministry. Josh Moody, Senior Pastor of College Church in Wheaton, Illinois. My name is Todd Mastee. Thanks for joining us today. Josh, we're moving into chapter 2 here. We're going to look at verses 1 through 12 specifically. You're calling this study an exemplary ministry. We just concluded a study on an exemplary church. Mm-hmm. Let's clarify the difference between a church and a ministry. Aren't they the same thing?
11: Sure, yeah. So a church is God's people. That's what church is. Church is the gathering of God's people. Ministry is something that all God's people are called to do. It means to serve. We're all to serve the purpose of Jesus in our generation. We're to serve in volunteering in various ministries, as that word's often called in church, but to serve by telling people about Jesus. And there are those within the church who are particularly called to word ministry, like Paul was as an apostle, like pastors are as preachers. And here in the passage we have in front of us, Paul is showcasing what an exemplary ministry is like for those who are pastors and preachers, but for all of us as God's people as we seek to serve. And again, it sets out an encouraging pathway of how we can have authentic, Christ-like, honoring to God ministry that is not, you know, all that sort of down negative stuff we often hear about Christian ministry. Here's what it's really meant to be like, and that's not just for full-time ministry, but for all of us who are Christians.
10: 1 Thessalonians, 2nd chapter. Here's Josh.
9: So friends, go ahead and keep your Bibles open to 1 Thessalonians chapter 2. The reason why I've chosen us to study this letter of Paul's to the Thessalonians is because I think it's very important that we as a church think about church, what church is, what church is for, how we should do church. And so last week we looked at an exemplary church, and this week we're looking at an exemplary ministry. Now, let's get our definitions right first of all. When I talk about ministry, I don't mean those of us who are paid to do ministry. I mean all of us, anyone. I don't just mean those who are ordained ministers. Biblically, we're all, those of us who follow Jesus, we're all called to ministry. Some of us get paid to be good. The rest of us are good for nothing. But we're all called to ministry. And you know, when I first came here some years ago, candidating to become your pastor, I remember what you may remember. One of the things I said when I was being interviewed at some point is one of my first tasks when coming here will be to get together a group of out-and-out pagans, and most of my ministry over the years has been in very non-Christian contexts. And so when I was coming here, I thought the first thing I want to do is get together with a group of people who really don't believe in Jesus, and over months and maybe years, study the Bible with them, have an understanding of where they are, and hope to lead those people to Jesus. And as I've been here now 12 years, I'm still trying to find a group of out-and-out pagans. I don't know whether they really exist in Wheaton. And in fact, that's not our context, is it? You go to Starbucks, what do you see? You see someone studying the Bible. It freaked me out first time I see that, I tell you. What is this place? But of course, it's a good thing. But it does mean that you are all in a very religious context. And what that means is you're constantly bombarded with different models of ministry. And so it's very important that we as a church figure out what our model of ministry is and what is indeed an exemplary ministry. So we come now to this passage, and I'm going to bring for us five principles of exemplary ministry. I trust they're right out of the text. You'll remember the book of Thessalonians as a whole is talking about how we can live in the light of what we know, K-N-O-W, know. And in this text, that word know is repeated five times. One, a slightly different word, just I think for rhetorical variety, but five times know for these five principles of exemplary ministry. Here's the first one, verse 1. For you yourselves know that our coming to you was not in vain. So the first principle is not in vain. It's very important when you are involved in ministry to realize that it is not in vain. And the reason for that is because it can often seem to be in vain. It can seem like you're not making any difference whatsoever. And the reason for that is the most important parts of ministry are secret. They are hidden. They're within our hearts. And no one else can tell. Only God knows what's going on in our hearts. Look, I look out at you this morning, and some of you have happy, smiley faces as you look back at me. Some of you look, frankly, very grumpy. But just because you look grumpy doesn't mean that you dislike me. Some people, when they think, they put on their thinking face. And they look serious and concerned, but they're not serious and concerned, they're just thinking. I can't tell what's going on in your heart this morning. I have no idea. Only God knows. And so it's secret. And so it's very easy for us to think that the things of ministry are in vain. And so we need to be reminded they're not in vain, because often it's secret. But not only is it secret, it's eternal. And the reward is in the next life. And we need to be reminded it's not in vain. Look, if you're struggling and you're thinking that what I'm doing in ministry, leading Bible study, leading a small group, trying to tell my friend about Jesus, trying to tell my family member about Jesus, being involved in encouraging or mentoring another Christian, you're thinking to yourself, it all seems pointless. Let me tell you this. When I have that whisper in my mind that seems like it's making no difference, I'm pretty sure that right then it is making a difference. Why? Because the devil would not be whispering in my mind, give up, don't bother, what's the point, if really I wasn't making any difference. It's right then when I am making a difference that those whispers come. And I think you'll find the same is true for you. Your ministry is not in vain. Second principle, verse 2 through to verse 4. Here's the second of these no's. Verse 2, as you know, we had boldness in our God. So the second principle is bold. We had boldness in our God, and he talks about this boldness when he says, verse 4, it was not to please people, but to please God. And therefore, he was very bold. That's the second principle, bold, boldness. How we need that today. Many Christians are stepping back from speaking clearly about matters of truth and morality and spiritual things today. We feel huge pressure from those around us. People do not want to hear the truth. They do not want to hear from the Bible. They do not want to hear the gospel. And so we step back, but boldness is part of the calling of ministry. You know, I was thinking through how to categorize the different models of ministry there are out there as I was preparing and praying for this message. And I thought of Larry the Legalist. Larry the Legalist is always trying to be more right-wing. The further right you can go, the better. He's always trying to put more burdens of law upon you. Larry the Legalist. Well, that can intimidate you, can't it? It can make you feel guilty, make you shy. We need to be bold. Larry the Legalist is wrong. It's not the gospel. So there's Larry the Legalist, but then there's also Priscilla the Progressive. Priscilla the Progressive is always trying to move Christianity forward, to change Christianity, to bring it up to speed with contemporary opinions. When, of course, the Bible tells us that we are to contend for the faith once for all delivered to the saints. So Priscilla the Progressive is wrong. But then there's also Harry the Heretic. Harry the heretic had always saying in one way or another, did God really say? You quote from the Bible and Harry the heretic will come back saying, did God really say? And that can make you feel like you're undermined in your confidence in the scriptures. Then there is Jack the sheep stealer. Don't take any hints by these gender names that the one is more one gender than the other. I'm just coming up with whatever names spring to my mind to try and personalize these things. Jack the sheep stealer is always positioning his or her ministry in a way that will attract other Christians from other good Bible teaching ministries to their ministry. We know that people move a little bit around from church to church. This is an inevitable reality when there are many churches. But we do not position our ministries to sheep steal. No, we want to win people for Christ. We want to train them. We want to send them out. Now, there's absolutely no point in terms of kingdom progress just to move one set of sheep from one pen to another. What's the point?
10: Keep track of your sheep for just a moment longer and we'll look at exemplary ministries. But first, a word of thank you to those who are directly responsible for you hearing this study, those who have partnered with us to make this ministry possible. We're completely supported by our listeners with this endeavor. And so a huge thanks to those that are standing with us. 1 Thessalonians, let's get back into it. Here's Josh.
9: I remember one man when I was on the mission field doing some missionary work in a Muslim country. And after our week teaching English as a foreign language to that university, he took us in his car back to his house. It's a private university. He's a very wealthy man. He's been spending decades building a huge mansion for himself. And as we went in the car, he described for us all the work he'd been doing over the last 20 years to build this massive mansion, which was yet unfinished. And he described his vision for the future of all the decades still to come to add this swimming pool, this room, this balcony, this kind of garden. And I felt the prompt of the Spirit as I listened to him. And when we stopped, before we got out of the car, I looked him in the eye and said, when you've done all that, what next? And of course, the answer was the grave, to which he had no answer. We had a perfectly lovely time afterwards eating supper and were friends. But it was bold. Not rude, but bold. Third principle, verse 5 to the end. You see this next no. As you know, we did not seek glory from people, whether from you or from others, though we could have made demands of apostles of Christ. Now he uses an image to describe this. We were gentle among you. So boldness comes from being a God pleaser, which releases you from being a people pleaser. But it is not rude. It should be gentle, our example of ministry here. We were gentle among you. Here's the illustration. Paul uses illustrations just like Jesus did. A lot of word pictures. The illustration is like a nursing mother taking care of her own children. What an image. And what does that mean? Well, what it means, he says, verse 8, is we didn't just share the gospel of God. That is, we didn't just talk to you. We shared our very own lives. This is, of course, what a mother does. A mother doesn't just give you lectures, and that's, of course, the image of nursing. A mother is actually sharing her life. You know, I've been around the block long enough now to see that various people in ministry who end up being very bold actually cross the line to be bullies. And there have been people like that in church history, and there are people like that still around today. They're a bully. But we are not to be bullies to our disciples. Our disciples, we're not to be a bully to our disciples. We are to be a mummy. Gentle. Sharing our very lives like mum. Well, that's the third principle. Fourth principle, verse 9. And this is the variation of terms. You remember, they're all know, as we're, the theme of the book is living in the light of what you know. Here he says, for you remember. He's using a different word, but the same idea. For you remember our labor and toil. We worked night and day. So the fourth principle is night and day. I don't know about you, but I've become quite tired, and I don't use the word tired as a play on words, but I've become quite tired by the constant theme I hear around the place, and people discuss ministry and the internet and write books and all the rest, about the danger of burnout. I understand full well the danger of burnout. I've shared this with our team a couple of times, but I

0: I've been very close to burnout at least twice in my life of ministry. One time was a good decade and more ago, and one time more recently. I understand fully the danger of burnout in ministry. But burnout does not come, in my opinion, from too much hard work. And Paul worked night and day. That's very hard. Jesus, of course, was the same. Jesus worked so hard that he didn't have time to eat. And his family became so concerned that he was losing his mind because he was working so hard, they gathered around to try and take charge of him, we're told, stop him working so hard. Now, burnout does not come from too much hard work. Burnout comes from stress. And stress is related to the difference between expectations and possibilities. Now, of course, you should take a day off, but if you're in ministry full-time, you're one of those people who's paid to do ministry, whether here at the church or one of the many parachurch organizations around, if you're paid to do ministry, you need to remember it's not a 9-to-5 job. Ministry is a lifestyle. When was the last time Mum took a day off? Never, as far as I can see. It's a lifestyle. It's not a 9-to-5 job. Similarly, if you are you get your money outside of a sort of formal Christian ministry context, of course, you can do ministry in as a banker, as a lawyer. This is part of your ministry. But then when you've done your tent making and you made your money that way, then you do ministry at the weekend and the evenings, and it is night and day. That's part of the model. We will be a long time in heaven. Right now, we have an opportunity for evangelism and discipleship. Let's make the most of it. Jesus similarly said, while it is still day, work. Night and day. Now, I understand there is an importance of balance, and people are always talking about work-life balance. I don't think Paul would have recognized that. He worked night and day. But there is some importance and balance in your life. The famous saying from Benjamin Franklin. Benjamin Franklin, one of his little aphorisms, he used to say, early to bed, early to rise, makes a man healthy and wealthy and wise. And my father, who I think spotted within my own life a propensity very early to overwork, used to say to me, yes, Josh, but early to rise and late to bed makes a man healthy and wealthy and dead. So yes, you need to get some sleep, you need to balance things out in some way or other, but it is not a job, and it is not a part-time thing. Whatever your ministry, paid or not, it is night and day, it is hard work. We will be a long time in heaven. Let's get on with it now. And then the fifth and final principle, verse 11, here's another image. For you know how, like a father with his children. So that's the image. We've had Mum, now Dad. Like a father with his children. We exhorted each one of you and encouraged you and charged you like a father. Now, many of us who are spotting trends in society today are very aware that it's quite hard to be a man today. Men have their masculinity questioned today. The phrase is toxic masculinity. What does it really mean then, a lot of people are asking, to be a Christian man? And people are confused about that. You find some people go to one direction and some go to another. Some present themselves in feminized ways and all that, and others present themselves in ridiculously caricatured kind of masculine ways. Shave their heads and build big muscles. It's like they're carrying around a sign everywhere saying XY, you know, I really am a man. And it's because we're confused as to what it means to be a Christian man. Well, what it means, Paul says here, it's like Dad. Of course, the challenge with that is many of us had dads, fathers, that were not ideal. What do we do with that? Well, Paul is teaching us what we do with that. We ourselves become a dad, a father to others. I know some people in very prominent positions of Christian ministry who their own fathers were deeply disappointing to them. Alcoholics, borderline abusive, that sort of thing. And their response to that is to be a dad for others. So men, do not spend your whole lives looking for a father figure. We have a father figure. Be a father figure to others. You say, well, what does that mean? Well, let me give you an illustration from my own life. And this comes from when I was very young. It's one of my earliest memories in my entire life. And I was very young, and I remember feeling extremely guilty. Don't think that young children do not have a moral sense. They do. And I remember very young feeling very guilty about something. I had no idea what it is. I can't remember now what it was. But I was feeling very guilty about something. And what I did was I hid. Very much a Genesis moment. I hid. And in particular, I went into hiding under the sink. I was hiding under the sink. And I think my parents must have been going mad. Where is he? I remember them calling out my name. Josh, Josh. I was hiding. I felt guilty. I said nothing. Hiding under the sink. And I remember now the moment when my father finally decided to check the bathroom and check under the sink and saw me curled up there. I can't remember what he said exactly. I remember the gist of it, and I'll give you that in a moment. But I remember the look in his eye. And I remember the gist of what he said. And it was not like Mum. He didn't bend down and give me a hug and kiss me on the forehead. He looked at me with a somewhat stern look in his face and said something like, Josh, what on earth are you doing? Let's get on with life. Or as Paul puts it here, exhort, encourage, charge. Exhort. Let's get on with it. Encourage. You can do it. Charge. Go for it now. Be a dad to those you're discipling. Well, those are the five principles of ministry. And of course, as we look at them, we have to ask ourselves, what do they remind us of? And of course, the answer is they remind us of Jesus. Paul is presenting his own example as an example of Christ. And we saw that example in chapter 1, verse 7, this type, this brand, this model of Jesus that the church is meant to be, and therefore we all, as ministers, as those who follow Jesus, all of us, whether paid or not paid, are meant to be an example of Christ. We follow Paul's example, who was a little bit like Jesus, that we might be a little bit like Paul, and therefore a little bit like Jesus.
1: That's Josh Moody, and this is the God-Centered Life. Josh, looking at your fourth principle, Paul working night and day. So we got churches around the world that are dealing with isolation, fiscal challenges, health challenges, relationship challenges, and staffs of these churches are under pressure. So help us understand what you mean when you say burnout, which you say you're not a big fan of, the talk about the dangers of burnout. Burnout comes from stress, and stress is related to the difference between expectations and possibilities. What does that mean?
2: Yeah, so burnout is one of those words that's thrown around quite a lot these days. There's no doubt that mental health, more broadly speaking, of which burnout is one part of, is a real challenge for many, many people, especially a real challenge in contemporary society for all sorts of different reasons. So I'm not in any way downplaying the reality of mental health and the importance of it. But instead of pulling back from the conversation about burnout, say, therefore, the solution is to do less and less and less.
1: Right.
2: Here's Paul. He does a lot. Why doesn't he burn out? Well, it's to do with his spiritual health as well as his mental health. And he leans into that. Yeah, casting our burdens upon the Lord is certainly one part of it.
1: Recognizing those links between spiritual health and mental health. Thanks for that, Josh. We have a great resource for your devotional reading table. That's Medhurst's book called Before You Open Your Bible. 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Next time, we're going church shopping.
0: 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That's a friendship group.
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20: With all this that I don't know, how can I live? How can you navigate your way through a world where God has kept so much secret, where so many of the big things that you think, I really need to know these things, and yet God has said, I'm not going to tell them to you?
1: Welcome to Open the Bible Weekend with Pastor Colin Smith. And Colin, last time we began a message where we looked at Deuteronomy chapter 29, verse 29, just one verse, having to deal with how we handle the things that God doesn't answer.
21: Yeah, the secret things belong to the Lord, but the things revealed belong to us and to our children forever. It's a marvelous verse, Deuteronomy 29:29. The secret things belong to the Lord. Now, we struggle with the secret things. We want to know the whys of events and turns that happen in our lives. And we're being told here, you know what? That belongs to God, and He has not revealed it. What we need to focus on is our confidence in what He has revealed, the promises that He's given to us. And today, we're going to look at seven promises that belong to us. That's where we need to focus our faith. I've got to leave what God has kept secret in His hands. I've got to trust what He's revealed and act on it.
1: Well, as you just heard, we're in Deuteronomy 29:29. So grab a Bible, join us there as we continue. Act on what you know, leave the rest to God. Here is Pastor Colin.
20: Seven secrets that belong to the Lord, and then seven promises that are given to us. Well, here we go. Secret number one, the future of your children. Now, is there any parent who hasn't wondered about this? What will happen to your children? What about your grandchildren?

grandchildren. What kind of world will my grandchildren inherit? You ask that question. This was surely in the minds of those who were standing beside Moses when he's telling them that there are two

are your suffering? All of us at some time in life will ask the question, why? You will come to some painful experience, and for some of us, this is so acute. And you're locked into this question, why was I born into that family? Why did this illness come to me? Why did that awful event happen to my son or my daughter? The secret things belong to the Lord. Secret number three, the manner of your death. How long will you live? Will you reach old age, or will God take you while you are young? Will you die with a sound mind? Some of us think about that perhaps quite a lot. And perhaps you ask the question, will I experience pain? The secret things belong to the Lord. Number four, the salvation of your loved ones. I'm thinking today about someone that I have been praying for over 20 years. He has no interest in God. He has no love for Christ. Will he be converted? I do not know. I don't know. The secret things belong to the Lord. Number five, the events of tomorrow. Karen and I plan to fly to England tonight, to arrive in Glasgow with a second flight tomorrow, and then to get on a bus that will take us from Glasgow to the north of Scotland in Inverness, where we got some days with my parents and then visiting hers. We got it all worked out. It's about 14, 15 hours altogether with the three legs of the journey. We've done it many, many times before, and we're planned and ready to go. And every time I travel, I think about the words of James, listen, you who say today or tomorrow we will go to this or that city, you do not even know what will happen tomorrow. Well, you don't know what's going to happen for you tomorrow either, whatever you've got planned. The secret things belong to the Lord. Number six, the outcome of your ministry. Now, as you serve the Lord, as so many of us are engaged in ministry, you will have discovered, you don't need me to tell you, that there are times when you find yourself asking this question, am I doing anything of lasting value? You are praying and you say, now, is this making any difference? Is there any Christian who hasn't been there? You make sacrifices and you wonder, well, does anybody even notice? The truth is that the last day will hold so many wonderful surprises because you don't know the outcome of your own ministry. You don't. The secret things belong to the Lord. Here's number seven, the progress of your Christian life. If you are a Christian today, you will know what it is to be alarmed by your own lack of progress as a Christian. God, of course, is conforming you to the likeness of Jesus Christ. And there is progress in sanctification, but the truth is that it's not always obvious. And if it is seen, and where it is seen, it's more likely to be seen by other people before it is seen by you. And the reality is that sin lies so deep within the best of us that we often find ourselves alarmed and astonished and even confounded when it breaks out in unexpected ways. You thought you were making progress, that you had left those things behind. But now the sin that you thought you had conquered, it's back again and it's staring you in the face. It's almost as if it's laughing at you. And you say, well, now have I made no progress? Will I ever be the person that God is calling me to be? If you are a Christian, you will know what it is to stare into the mystery of your own sin.

0: belong to the Lord. Now, folks, this is humbling truth today, isn't it? There's a stillness among us as there ought to be. Because you start looking at life, what you see is that however powerful sometimes we may feel, the truth is that the vastness is of that which we do not know, the things God has kept secret. You don't know the future of your children or the reason for your suffering or the manner of your death or the salvation of your loved ones or the events of tomorrow. You don't know the outcome of your ministry. You don't even have a sure read on your own progress in the Christian life. And you say, well, now, with all this that I don't know, how can I live? How can you navigate your way through a world where God has kept so much secret, where so many of the big things that you think, I really need to know these things, and yet God has said, I'm not going to tell them to you. They belong to me. Well, here's the principle that's right at the heart of this single verse that I'm trying to work into our hearts and asking that God will seal in our minds. You live with what God has kept secret by trusting what God has revealed.
1: We're going to come back and continue to look at that in just a moment, so I hope you'll stay with us. 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Here's Pastor Colin.
0: The reality is that wherever you turn in life, we are surrounded by what we do not know and what we do not control. And you live with what God has kept secret by trusting what God has revealed. The secret things belong to the Lord. You're not going to get them. But the things that are revealed belong to us so that we may be able to walk according to all of his laws. That's the principle. So as we've been humbled by seven secrets that belong to the Lord, let me try and encourage you with seven promises that belong to us because the revealed things belong to us. Let's think about how they tie together. What about the future of your children? I don't know what the future will be for my children, but I know this. God is faithful, and as he has been faithful to me, he will be faithful to them. Acts chapter 2 and verse 39, the promise is for you and for your children, and for all whom the Lord our God will call. God is faithful, and the same God who is faithful to you will be faithful to them. What about the reason for your suffering? I don't know why some of the painful things that have happened in my life occurred, but I know this, that our present suffering is not worth comparing with the glory that will be revealed in us. That's Romans chapter 8 and verse 18. And Paul says even more than that. He says, in fact, our troubles are achieving for us an eternal weight of glory that far outweighs them all. Far outweighs them all. So I live with what God has kept secret by trusting what he has revealed. What about this business of the manner of your death? I don't know how I will die, but I know this. To be away from the body is to be at home with the Lord. That's worth an amen, by the way, isn't it? You believe that? And to be with the Lord, I know this and believe this because he has revealed it, is better by far. That's Philippians chapter 1. Which is why Paul says, for me to live is Christ and to die is gain. It really is. So there are so many things in life that I want to do, but I'm not going to live in a craven fear of death because I stand on a promise. Number 4, the salvation of our loved ones, your unbelieving loved ones. How do you stand on the promise there? I don't know if my unbelieving friends or loved ones will be saved, but I know this. God saves people who are not looking to be saved. That's my only hope. And let me give you the promise for that. It's Isaiah chapter 65 and verse 1. It has been a foundation of my prayers for unconverted loved ones for many, many years. God says, I revealed myself to those who did not ask me, and I was found by those who did not seek me. Are you praying for someone who is not seeking God? Are you burdened for someone who's not asking of God, doesn't pray at all? And you say, well, now, how will they ever be found? How will they be found if they're never seeking God? Here's the answer. They'll be found by him seeking them. It is not the sheep that seek the shepherd. It is the shepherd who seeks the sheep. That's the basis of hope. That's the foundation of prayer. That's the promise to hold on to. So when I pray for unbelieving friends and loved ones, I say to the Lord, you don't need their permission to intercept their lives. They'll never find their way to you. So Lord, please, in your mercy, find your way to them. The secret things belong to the Lord, but that revelation gives me a basis for hope and a sustenance for prayer. Number five, what about tomorrow? How do you live when you don't know what's going to happen tomorrow? I don't know what tomorrow holds, but I do know who holds tomorrow, and so do you if you're in Jesus Christ. The future lies in the hands of God, and he is my loving heavenly Father. Do you remember how our Lord Jesus speaks about this in the Sermon on the Mount? He says, do not worry about your life. And then he explains why. Why are you not to go through worrying about your life, worrying about tomorrow? And he says this, look at the birds of the air. Your heavenly Father feeds them. Now are you not much more valuable than they? So he says, and here's the conclusion. Instead of worrying about tomorrow, he says, here's what you do. You seek first the kingdom of God and his righteousness, and all these things will be added to you. Your Father knows what you need. So you see what our Lord Jesus is saying. Don't live a life that is consumed by worry about things you cannot change, things you don't control. Here's what you should do. Live flat out for the kingdom of God. Go for righteousness today. Pursue it every day of your life. And remember that tomorrow is in the hands of God, who is your loving heavenly Father. Number six. You see how this is applying to the whole of life? I mean, it goes everywhere. It's one principle. It's a principle to live by. What about this issue of the outcome of your ministry? You think about this. What is God going to do through our ministry? I don't know. But I know this. God has said, let nothing move you. Always give yourselves fully to the work of the Lord, because you know that your labor in the Lord is not in vain. Not in vain. You know, in the presence of Jesus, you are going to learn about prayers you never knew had been answered. You are going to discover in the presence of Jesus deeds that you never knew had mattered. You're going to discover ways that God has used you that you had absolutely no awareness about during your entire lifetime. The outcome of your ministry. You stay strong in all the many questions that you have in the cut and thrust of ministry, and you hold to this revealed promise that your labor in the Lord is not in vain. And then here's the last one, your progress in the Christian life. How are you to live in this reality where sometimes you see things in yourself that are so discouraging and you say, oh, is that still there? I know that I'm not what I used to be. And I also know I'm not yet what I hope to be. You feel that too about your Christian life? Right now, the work of the Holy Spirit, it's woven into all our battles with the flesh. But here's the promise that's revealed to hold on to in all that we don't know. Christ has said, when he appears, we shall be like him. Feed your soul on that. In the middle of all your struggle with sin, in the middle of all your battles with temptation, when he appears, we shall be like him. Seven secrets that belong to the Lord. Seven promises that belong to us. Faith bows before the mystery of what God has kept secret, and faith stands in the strength of what God has revealed. You see that even in the cross of our Lord Jesus Christ. What's happening when on the cross he says, my God, why have you forsaken me? He's staring into the mystery of what God has kept secret. And what's he doing when he says on the cross, Father, into your hands I commit my spirit? He's trusting in the promise that the Father has revealed. It's what he's calling us to do. He's going to walk with us in it. The secret things belong to the Lord. So trust him in what he has kept hidden. And the revealed things, they belong to you. They're yours to enable you to stand today, this week, and to follow after him in all that he calls you to do. And my very last word is simply this. It's on my heart that there may be someone here today and you've just come into the church and you're just plain confused. And you've seen that life is empty. You don't know God. God seems to be distant from you. You'd like to find him, but you don't know where to look. You'd like to have faith like other people around you seem to have faith, but you don't know where to begin. Listen to these words of Jesus in this last moment. He said this, Matthew 11, no one knows the Father except the Son and those to whom the Son chooses to reveal him. That's what Jesus said. So here you are and you say, well, I don't know God. I don't know where to find him. Where do I begin? Jesus says, well, you're not unusual. No one knows the Father. You can't find the Father. But Jesus says, there's only one who knows the Father. He says, I know the Father, and I can reveal the Father to those to whom I choose to reveal him. That's hope for you there. You see, that is why Jesus says, I am the way and the truth and the life. No one comes to the Father except by me. And so in the very next verse, he says in Matthew, come to me. Come to me. Jesus says this. You should hear Jesus, who's risen from the dead, saying this to you today. You don't know God by yourself. You can't know God by yourself. But Jesus is saying, I do. The Son of God knows the Father. And he says, now you come to me. You come to me, all you who are weary and all you who are heavy laden. You come with all your unanswered questions to Jesus Christ, the Son of God who died and rose again. And you come with all your unanswered questions, all that's the secret to you, all that you do not understand. And you believe the promise that he has revealed right here. He says to you, come to me and I will give you rest for your soul. Jesus Christ says that to you. And in everything that you do not know, that is a promise that today you can believe.
1: 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You've got questions. I hope you'll contact us here at Open the Bible. 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

0: 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Today's message is part of a larger series entitled Take Two, The Power of a Fresh Start. 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We do depend on your generosity to keep this teaching on the air. And as you give a gift of any amount this month, we want to send you a copy of Lincoln's Daily Devotional. And Colin, tell us about this book.
1: Well, the first thing that's absolutely fascinating to me is that Abraham Lincoln had and used a devotional. He read scripture and had it in his mind and in his heart. And I discovered this because a friend of mine a while ago gave me an early edition of the actual devotional that Abraham Lincoln used. And it's brilliant. It lays out each day a verse or two of scripture. They're organized topically around a month, and they go through the experience of a Christian believer, our joys, our sorrows, our temptations, and of course, our final hope and blessedness. I was absolutely thrilled to discover that all these years ago, Abraham Lincoln was reading and meditating on a verse of scripture each day. And then I discovered that the book's been reprinted and it's been beautifully reproduced. And so, Steve, it's a joy to make this available to folks. It's in the Old King James Version, which, of course, is so beautiful in the way that it expresses the Word of God. I found this just to be very wonderful and rich. I think people will treasure having a copy of the devotional that Abraham Lincoln himself used to meditate on the Word of God.
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13: Fear of the Lord is the beginning of knowledge, but fools despise wisdom and correction. That sets us up for the first lesson in wisdom. Molly, you want to read it?
14: Sure. I says, my son, hear the instruction of your father.
13: Okay, stop there.
10: Yeah.
13: What's the word?
10: Here?
13: Here. It brings us right back to the wise person hears.
10: Oh, cool.
13: If the son is going to be wise, he first needs to hear. The very first thing he needs to do is hear.
10: Is the word instruction also correction?
13: Yeah, it's the same word. And that's what people have difficulty with, is being corrected. You know? Growing up, we all had trouble with being corrected, right? You don't like being corrected.
10: Yeah.
13: Okay, now, so two main things here. Number one, hear is the word Shema. Hear means to obey. So the son, in order to really get this, to live in the fear of God, you have to really learn what it means to obey. Because if you can't obey man or your dad or your mom, you'll never be able to learn to obey God. That's why this is the very first lesson.
10: That's good.
13: Kids, learn to obey your parents. If you can't obey your parents, you won't obey God. Simple as that, right? You know, Robert Lewis, in his amazing book, Raising a Modern Day Knight, the first three principles of biblical manhood, a will to obey, a work to do, a woman to love. You will never be able to have a woman to love and enjoy that love unless you have a work to do, and you'll never really have a good work to do unless you first have a will to obey. You know, that's so important.
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13: The hub of a really sound biblical worldview, that God is good, that's got to start there. Most people have conflict in life because they don't really believe that God is good. God is good. Everything works together for good. God keeps his promises, all 8,767 of them, give or take a few hundred. And God allows and causes suffering to grow our character.
17: If you're in a position where you're suffering and the thing challenges you, if you're truly following Jesus, it'll make you more like Jesus. And that's for your own good and for God's glory. And this is kind of goes into, like, God doesn't bring things about in your life for your own destruction. I think of the book of Genesis. What does Joseph say to his brothers?
13: You meant it for evil.
17: But God meant it for good.
13: He understood it.
17: He understood the lesson at the beginning of the book. Eve refused to believe. Because Satan had her doubt that. Is he really doing this for your good?
13: Yeah, that's good. That's good. Okay, this is exciting. So that brings us to Proverbs chapter 1, verse 8, and here's the verse lesson.
10: My son, hear the instruction or correction of your father, and do not forsake the law of your mother.
13: The word forsake is the idea of don't neglect it. So obey the correction of your father, and don't neglect the Torah, the teaching of your mother. Simple. Honor and don't neglect. Obey and don't neglect. Father's correction, your mother's teaching.
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20: This side of eternity, you're not going to know what it is you've done, but I guarantee you, I know, because this is biblical again. 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And that's the holy work that we're doing. The bond between Christians and Jews saying, you know what? We're going to make sure these Jewish, beautiful souls in Ukraine know that there's a God who still loves them.
21: Amen.
20: There's people in America, Christians, who are reaching out and saying, we want you to have hope and a life renewed.
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22: 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Brought to you by the International Fellowship of Christians and Jews. Yonah and Mikhail Benichou and their four children lived in Marseille, France, a loving Jewish family who experienced firsthand the vile hatred of anti-Semitism just for being Jewish. This is their story.
23: The Jewish atmosphere in France and the treatment of Jewish families was deteriorating. Yonah explained that people usually think of anti-Semitism against Jews as something dark and violent, but anti-Semitism is also expressed in much more devious ways. Yonah describes the fear of walking around the streets in Marseille.
24: We felt threatened if we walked around, and so we tried to hide our Jewish appearance when we were outside because of the anti-Semitism and harassment of Jews. The feeling we got from the French government was that we have to worry about ourselves and no one will protect us or fight for us.
23: Yonah and Mikhail and their family would not go out to the streets unless they really had to in order to get from place to place. Mikhail said to me,
25: since October 7, the situation is deteriorating. The danger is even greater. There are more and more Muslims in the city and the Jewish community feels unprotected. They look at us all the time and make comments like, they are still here? Why is they still here? They need to go.
23: Yonah described a scene that troubled me.
24: 2 weeks ago, two Arabs spat at me in the street. Mikhail and I and our four children were walking down a street and we were in the area near the rugby stadium. The rugby game had just ended and there was a large crowd starting to come out of the stadium. A group of people saw us and started spitting in our direction. I was in shock from what happened. I didn't know how to react. So many people saw what happened and no one even tried to help us. They all just ignored us and continued to walk. One man came up to me and said, just keep walking, better not say anything because it could end in murder. It was then that we decided to leave France and make Aliyah to Israel. We are taking the children and our suitcases, and we are leaving to go where we can live and feel secure. Israel is our home, and we do not have to hide our Jewishness there.
23: On October 31st, 2023, Yonah and Mikhail and their four children, David, age 14, Rebecca, age 11, Yoel, age 7, and Ava, age 2, made Aliyah to Israel thanks to Christian donors who helped support a special fellowship freedom flight from Marseille, France, landing in Tel Aviv, Israel. Mikhail tells us that since he and his family arrived in Israel, the anxiety and fear that were a daily part of their lives has disappeared.
25: There is still a war taking place and we already had two sirens here in Beit Shemesh. But right now, we are not sorry that we came to Israel during this time. We feel much more secure here than in France.
23: Yonah and Mikhail want to thank the International Fellowship of Christians and Jews and the contributions from Christians who made this possible for their family.
25: The fellowship helped us plan our Aliyah. They purchased our tickets and they are helping us with adjustments to Israel. We came to an empty apartment and didn't know how we would handle the expenses of buying the necessary furniture for the house. Thanks to the fellowship, we received assistance to buy a closet and bed for our children. I don't know how we would gotten along without this help. Thanks to the fellowship, we are being surrounded by love and concern. Thank you.
22: 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Today, we're witnessing the rise of antisemitism around the world like never before. The good news is that every Jewish family, like Yona and Michael's, who wants desperately to escape the forces of antisemitism today, can know that there is a home, there is a shalom in Israel, the Promised Land. 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But you can change all of that today. 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
0: Hello, my name is Darcy from Turlock, California. I give to the International Fellowship for Christians and Jews, first because God has blessed me in more ways than I deserve. It truly breaks my heart to see the suffering that Jews have endured. In Genesis 12, verse 3, God says, "I will bless those who bless you, Israel. All people on earth will be blessed through you." Our money is not ours. It belongs to God. It's merely a tool that God gives us, and we are expected to use it wisely. And one way to use it widely is giving to International Fellowship. It amazes me how much has been donated and the stories of restoration and hope that have been provided through the ministry. The Bible also says in 2 Corinthians 9, 6-8 that each of you should give what you have decided in your heart, not reluctantly or under compulsion. God loves the cheerful giver, and God is able to bless you abundantly so that in all things, and all times, having all that you need, will abound in every good work.
22: 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Bishop Paul Lanier is Chairman Emeritus of the U.S. Board for the Fellowship. In 2022, Bishop Lanier traveled to Israel to welcome a flight of Jewish children, orphans living in poverty, and rescued out of war-torn Ukraine thanks to Christians who donated $35 to help make this special Emergency Ukraine Aliyah flight possible. Let's take you there as Bishop Lanier describes this remarkable scene.
1: I'm at the airport right now, Ben-Gurion Airport. There is a flight that has come in from Ukraine. Special children. You won't see grown men. You won't see husbands or fathers, because

0: the men of Ukraine have been forced to stay and to fight against resistance and aggression. In a matter of moments, precious children, orphans, we're getting off of this plane that you sponsored. You have purchased these tickets for children from Ukraine to be able to come to this airport for the first time and make Aliyah. Only heaven knows all that these precious children have seen and suffered too much in this life. The International Fellowship of Christians and Jews was able to secure passage. And you, the fellowship, men and women, faithful, lovers of God and lovers of Israel, you are the reason these precious children are sitting on this plane now. You know what your Bible says about the end times, and how remarkable and important it is that Jews are able to come home. It is our God who has made this possible. We are seeing the fulfillment of prophecy and more Jews coming home from around the world. God has a way of using crises to fulfill his perfect will. What the enemy means for evil, God will turn for good. It is the Lord who does this. Fulfilled prophecy. The children are coming home.
1: President and global CEO of the Fellowship, Yael Eckstein.
2: Anti-Semitism isn't new. There's always been anti-Semitism. And it's a miracle that we're still here today to even tell that story. But what's awesome, that specifically the rise in anti-Semitism all around the world today reminds me, is that we are living in historic times for two reasons. First of all, we have the state of Israel, God's promised land, the only country in the world that has a prime minister, a government, an army who has one concern: to protect the Jewish people. And the second thing that's historic is that for the first time in history, we're not alone. The Jewish people are not alone. We have millions of Christians who are standing with Israel, often even stronger than the Jewish community, which is upside down, absurd, but it's amazing. These Judeo-Christian values that America was founded on are coming to life. Israel and America are the greatest allies, but it's not just political anymore. It's personal. Christians who are raising their voice against their own Congress people to say, we don't agree with your anti-Semitism. I don't think that's ever been done before. And so I have hope. I have hope.
1: God's promise to his chosen people is to bring them back to Israel. Even at time of war, God's covenant promise remains to bring them home to the promised land. 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A friendly fellowship phone operator is standing by, waiting for your call. 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Today, the fellowship has helped bring home more than 770,000 Jews to their biblical homeland. President and global CEO of the Fellowship, Yael Eckstein, remembers how it all started.
3: My father discovered, he was a young rabbi, that there are Christians that love Israel. And he said, how could the Jewish people not know about this? Suddenly, there are millions of Christians here praying for us, loving us. We need to connect the two. And so we started the fellowship originally as just an interfaith dialogue organization, not doing any projects, but just

0: talking, because that's the first step to building a new relationship after 2,000 years, to start talking and finding where we are so alike, the values that we share, the God that we love. And so that's when all of these Christian leaders came and said, well, we want to be part of this. This is prophetic. Jews from the biblical land of the north are coming home to Israel, and God even called us directly to do it on the shoulders of the Gentiles, he said. And that's how On Wings of Eagles began. And since that day, praise God, the stories of the people that are landing in Israel on these flights, it's unreal. There was one Jewish man who was kidnapped by the separatists. He was held for a month and a half, beaten, and then he passed out, and he woke up in the middle of Ukraine, in the middle of a field, didn't know what to do, got in touch with the fellowship, and within a month he was in Israel. We had another story of a woman who called us from her house in eastern Ukraine and said, my house was hit by a shell. I live with my father and I care for my children. My father was in the kitchen when a shell hit the kitchen. I'm living here with my children and I have nowhere to turn to. Because these are war zones. You can't just go out and ask for help. Everyone's in the same situation. And the fellowship, again, within 3 weeks, she was in Israel, rescued her and her children, brought them to a refugee center, and 3 weeks later landed in Israel.
1: Jews have waited for this moment in history. They are looking to God for their rescue. God is looking to us, Christians, to be his agents, his representatives of prophetic biblical fulfillment, to help his chosen people out of persecution and anti-Semitism for such a time as this. Would you like to help one of God's chosen today? 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President and global CEO of the Fellowship, Yael Eckstein, talked with KKLA Los Angeles radio personality David James about saving Jewish lives through the fulfillment of biblical prophecy.
0: Right now, the Christian community is returning to their roots, and those roots are the Jewish people. Jesus was Jewish. He studied the Torah. Yesh tikvah l'acharitecha v'shavu banim l'gvulam. There is hope for your future, said the Lord, and the children will return to their own land. We have the ability now, together, Christians and Jews, to bring biblical prophecy to fruition. Giving charity is an investment. We have to create vessels. We can't just pray to God and then close ourselves up to blessings. We have to create vessels to receive God's light, to receive God's blessings. And this is not only an investment for our future and for ourselves.
2: Yes.
0: But imagine this one-time gift. You're not going to feel it in 5 years. But in 5 years, that person that you brought to Israel will still be living in Israel. Maybe they'll have children. Maybe your investment will turn into generations of Jewish people living on the land.
2: This is legacy building.
0: This is legacy building.
2: Is what it is.
0: Yeah.
2: We should just be so in step with the Jewish people, because Jesus, he himself was Jewish, his disciples Jewish. I mean, the whole kindred spirit between Jews and Christians. The Jewish people are our best friends, just period, end of story, because Jesus himself was Jewish. And I mean, the intimacy of this investment is, when we think about it, absolutely extraordinary.
0: It's immediate and it's godly and it's blessed. And that Christians now have the opportunity to literally save a Jewish life, to take money, which is nothing more than paper, and turn it into a Jewish life from Ukraine being saved. And that's the answer to their prayers.
2: Yeah. And that's God using us. And that's a divine appointment. Yael, I know there's 1, 2, 3, 5 people who say, you know what? I would like to rescue a Jewish man or woman or child out of the Ukraine and put them on a flight. This side of eternity, you're not going to know what it is you've done. But I guarantee you, I know, because this is biblical. Again, we're going to have people running up to us on the other side saying, you know, you don't know this, but you did this for me. And that's the holy work that we're doing. The bond between Christians and Jews saying, you know what? We're going to make sure these Jewish, beautiful souls in the Ukraine know that there's a God who still loves them.
0: Amen.
2: There's people in America, Christians, who are reaching out and saying, we want you to have hope and a life renewed.
0: Hallelujah. That is exactly what the fellowship is doing. And it's amazing to see how real it is in your heart and the hearts of so many others. This is an investment that God has called us to do, and we will be returned very, very fruitfully in whatever way God wants.
1: Today, we are witnessing the rise of anti-Semitism around the world like never before. 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
4: My name is Rebecca. I'm from Lamar, South Carolina. I am so privileged to be able to give to the fellowship. God has blessed me so much, not only financially, but spiritually, physically. And the first time that I saved and saved and saved and was able to bring one person home on wings of eagle, I cannot tell you the joy and the peace that I felt in my heart by being one little teeny thing in God's kingdom. And I just challenge you today to give out of a cheerful, loving heart to His people that need so much these days, that are broken, that need comfort, that need that cup of water, that need to be brought home to their home place, Israel, because God scattered them, but He's bringing His people home.
1: Isaiah chapter 49 says, "Behold, they will come from afar and lo. They will come from the north and from the west. 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
13: 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My guests are Jim Osmond and Justin Peters. We'll talk about God's love, three different types of it, on this edition of The Plumb Line.
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0: On today's edition of The Plumb Line, I am excited to have Jim Osman and Justin Peters back with me. Jim's the pastor of Kootenai Community Church, Kootenai, Idaho, and Justin Peters has a great ministry that you can find out more about when you look up him online. And Justin's in the Montana area, and I'm in Iowa, so we're spread out across three different time zones, but we come together every once in a while for a great discussion about a topic from a biblical worldview. And welcome, gentlemen. Great to have you back.
2: Thanks, Jay.
3: Yeah, thanks, Jay. It's always good to be with you, brother.
0: Yeah, and this time we're talking about God's love, and we're doing so in the sense of the complexity and the depth and the richness of his love. It is so vastly different from anything that we can express or anything that thing that we call love that it's hard to wrap our minds around it. But that's what we're going to try to do here from what the Bible would say about this. And I want to start this way, that in our society, our culture today, especially in America and maybe worldwide, I haven't really been a worldwide traveler, so I don't know if this is everywhere, but we hear so much about, you know, God loves you, God loves you, God loves you, and very little about the fact that God is, you know, like I say, complex being. Yes, the scriptures tell us, and God does love you. There's no doubt about it. But all the emphasis is put on his love a lot of times in our day, isn't it?
2: Yeah, it is. That's the predominant message of evangelicalism today. It's not uncommon to drive past a billboard or something that declares Jesus loves you and has a wonderful plan for your life. It is sort of the emphasis of the church, as if by telling people that God loves them, we can woo them into the kingdom. And yet that's not ever given as a motive in scripture for people to come to a saving knowledge of Jesus Christ. In fact, if you read through the book of Acts, you will notice that in the preaching of the apostles in the book of Acts, they don't mention the love of God one time. Now, that's not because the apostles didn't know about the love of God, and it's not because they didn't believe that God is love, as John says in 1 John, or that God has love for people. It's that is not the appeal that the apostles made for people to come to Christ. It's not Jesus loves you and has a wonderful plan for your life, and if you'll just accept him, then you can know that love and experience that love. Rather, the preaching of the apostles was, you have violated the law of God, you're blasphemers, you're liars, you've murdered the Messiah, and you're in rebellion, and God will justly punish and damn the one who does not come to put their faith in Jesus Christ and have their sins forgiven through the once-for-all atonement of Christ. That's the emphasis. You tell an unbeliever that God loves them, and they're likely to say something along the lines of, oh, well, why wouldn't he? I'm just so lovable. I love me. And see that God and I agree on this, that I'm the most lovable thing in the world. And of course he's going to love me. I mean, look at me. I see myself in the mirror every day. I'm aware of the type of person that I am. So how could God not love me? That, I think, is how the church has misrepresented that idea of the love of God.
0: Let's start the broadcast this way, and I'll jump over to you, Justin, for this. Then, so if saying the very first words out of your mouth to someone who is unsaved, lost, that you're wanting to communicate the gospel with them, instead of God loves you or Jesus loves you, what should the first words be, or how should we communicate that gospel? Because we might be doing that right now, guys. So we might be communicating to someone who, you know, just happened to flip through the dial and came on this broadcast, and they believe God loves them. And so they're like, yeah, just as you said, Jim, I'm great. God loves me. I'm good to go. So tell us the right way to communicate this.
3: Yes. Well, certainly God is love, but as Jim said, that's not the motivating factor to get people to come to Christ. The motivating

0: factor should be to make people understand that they are sinners, and because of their sin, they have incurred a debt to God, and God is a good judge, the ultimate good judge, and just like any good judge must punish crime, and if he didn't punish crime, he by definition would not be a good judge. God is the ultimate good judge, and he must punish sin, and if he does not punish sin, then he does injury to his own goodness, and he's not going to do that. So it is the goodness of God that many people think will get them off the hook. Oh, God's good, and yeah, I've done a few things wrong, but he's a good God, he'll let me off the hook. No, it's the goodness of God that will actually seal their fate. And so we've got to make people understand that they are sinners who have broken God's laws, and God's wrath burns against sin. And if they do not repent of their sin and trust the one, Christ, who has paid the penalty for their sin, then they will pay that penalty themselves for all of eternity in the lake of fire, as God's wrath will be poured out on them. And Jesus is our only provision for the payment of sin. So that's how we've got to frame the gospel. That's how the apostles framed it. They warned people to flee from the wrath to come, not God loves you and has a wonderful plan for your life. It's not a Hallmark gospel. And so many people have this just caricatured, shallow understanding of the goodness of God and the love of God. And Jay, you know, you mentioned how God is complex, and he is in a sense, in that he has many different attributes, but we've also got to understand that God is a simple being. We refer to the simplicity of God, and that doesn't mean that God is simple to understand. It means that God is indivisible. All of the attributes of God, the holiness, the justice, the mercy, the wrath, the omni attributes, all of these attributes exegete, if you will, his other attributes. And so you can't, God is not like a divine Jenga game where you can pull out one little piece and the tower still stands. All of his attributes exegete and explain and are infused with, indivisibly so, his other attributes. So his love, yes, God is love, but his love is not a coddling love. It is a holy love. And so God is simple in that sense. You can't tease out one of his attributes to the exclusion of his other attributes.
1: Thank you. That is such an important point to bring into the discussion here. I appreciate that. Well, I was thinking as you were sharing there that, you know, God, one of the proofs of his love for us is that he disciplines us. He does confront us over our sin. You know, if he didn't love us, he wouldn't do that. Like, you know, an earthly father. And the scriptures talk about that in Hebrews. And so the reality is, if you're not experiencing discipline, well, then you start to wonder, am I really, you know, in relationship with God? Is he my father? Because that's one of the characteristics of his love, is that he is going to call you to change, to repent, huh?
2: Yes, it is. We're not denying, of course, that God has a love. In this, the love of God is manifested in that while we were yet sinners, Christ died for us. That is an expression of the love of God and the atonement of Christ and the offer of salvation. All of that expresses the love of God. What we're saying is that that's not the first appeal for the gospel. The gospel appeal is not come to Jesus, know his love. It is come to Jesus to avoid his wrath. And having avoided what causes him to bring us to himself is that deep and profound love that he has for those who are his children. And that love that he has for us as his children is a love that does chasten us. It does correct us. And it works for our sanctification and even the sufferings and afflictions that God brings into our life. And I use that terminology intentionally. He brings them into our life. He has a purpose in it, and he's the one causing these things for our sanctification. And all of those afflictions and trials, persecutions, etc., this is the discipline of God training us in righteousness so that we may know his holiness and that we may enjoy the peaceful fruits of righteousness. That's what Hebrews 12 is describing.
1: Yeah, amen. Well, I'm going to go to the break fairly early here in the broadcast and share my email address because I want to take that opportunity to do so in case someone tuning in right now is hearing something that is really striking them anew. Maybe they've heard what they call or what we call the gospel, the good news about Jesus, a number of times, but they've never heard it explained this way. They've always heard it explained, you know, the way that we were just sharing about starting off with God loves you and has a wonderful plan for your life and all that. Maybe that's all they've ever heard.

0: And so I'm going to give you my email address, friend or friends. Who knows? Maybe there's several of you that don't know Jesus Christ, don't have a relationship with him, believe that you're all just good to go because God loves everyone, right? And we need to talk about that some more. My guests have done a great job bringing that up and discussing it already. Jim Osmond and Justin Peters are those guests, and I'll continue with them in a moment. But my email is theplumlineradio@gmail.com. 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And we'll figure out a way to do that, even if you're a long ways from me. We've got great technology and can do a video call or whatever. So we'll get together and discuss this more. I can connect you with Jim or Justin as well, because I know they'd love to talk with you. Nothing more important than that decision that you make about, am I going to commit my life to Jesus Christ? Am I going to put my faith, my trust in him and in him alone? theplumlineradio@gmail.com is that email. We'll be back in a moment.
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0: 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This is The Plum Line. I'm your host, Jay Rudolph. My guests are Pastor Jim Osmond and Justin Peters, talking about the love of God from what the scriptures teach us about it. And such an important discussion that we are having here. And we've addressed, you know, the aspect of those first words that come out of your mouth to an unbeliever being, God loves you. Is that the way to go or not? And kind of going hand in hand with that, and this will probably lead us into the real meat of our discussion, which is, are there some, you know, different facets or characteristics, types of God's love? And one way that I'll lead into that is by saying that I often hear, and I think I've, you know, growing up I was taught this as well, that God's love is unconditional. And humans can't, you know, replicate that, because no matter what, we don't have an unconditional love for anyone. And I'm just stating kind of what I was taught. I'm not saying that this is, you know, right or accurate. And so let's talk about that. Is God's love unconditional?
3: It is not. It is not, Jay. I mean, so yes and no. There's a sense in which it is unconditional in that there is nothing of intrinsic value in and of ourselves that would cause God to love us. We see that in Deuteronomy chapter 7 in the Old Testament. Yahweh did not set his affection on you, referring to Israel, nor choose you, because you were more in number than any of the peoples, for you were the fewest of all peoples. But because Yahweh loved you and kept the oath which he swore to your fathers, Yahweh brought you out with a strong hand and redeemed you from the house of slavery, from the hand of Pharaoh, king of Egypt. So God set his affection, he set his love upon Israel, not because Israel was greater or mightier or better looking or whatever. There's nothing of any intrinsic value in Israel. In fact, quite the opposite of that. God chose Israel simply because it pleased him to choose Israel. So in that sense, God's love is unconditional in that there's nothing that we can do to earn God's love or cause him to love us. He loves us just because it pleases him to do so. But God does not love everyone equally. That is not true. In fact, the Bible is full of examples of God's hatred, not only for sin, but also for the sinner. In the book of Psalms, just in the first 50 chapters of the book of Psalms, we have 14 or 15 different verses that talk about the hatred that God has for individuals. Just a couple of them. Psalm 11, verse 5, Yahweh tests the righteous, but the wicked and the one who loves violence, his soul hates. Psalm 5, verse 5, the boastful shall not stand before your eyes. You hate all workers of iniquity. So you can try to dilute that if you want, but you're going to do injury to the text in doing so. The Bible says what it says. There are people that God actually does hate. He hates the wicked. And before our conversion, we're all wicked. But God sovereignly chooses to extend his grace to his elect, in that he loves his elect in a salvific way that he does not love other people. In fact, he does hate not only sin, but also sinners.
0: In the second couple of segments, we're going to dive really deeply farther into that even than what you've taken us, Justin, and look at where, you know, the Bible says, yet I have loved Jacob, but Esau I have hated. That's one verse that's definitely going to come up in our discussion here. But I want to kind of take another facet of this maybe and ask you, Jim. So typically when we hear people say, well, God loves me unconditionally or God loves you unconditionally, I think the reason they're saying that is they want to, a lot of times, and I shouldn't judge their motives or whatever, but some of them anyway, maybe thinking, well, I can do whatever I want. I can sin as much as I want, and God's going to love me anyway, is kind of the thought process.
4: Yeah, and if the love of God is unconditional in that sense, then it's true. There is nothing that I could ever do to make him not love me in an infinite degree, which means I can sin as I want, I can reject him, I can have no part for him in my life, and yet he's still going to love me. And I think that that leads sinners astray. We have to have both an understanding that God loves us and an understanding that the love that God has for people is not all the same kind of sort of peanut butter love. It's not all a bland, generic, colorless love, as if God loves Moses the same as he loved Pharaoh or Jacob the same as he loved Esau. There's a love that God has for all of his creatures and even for the non-elect that I think is more profound and deeper than anything we can imagine or understand. But the love that he has for his redeemed people, for his children, is a different kind of love. And even Hebrews 12 draws that out. The son whom God loves, it's the son, his sons, whom he chastens. And the Lord chastens all those whom he loves. And in that context, the author of Hebrews is talking about a familial love. The love that God has for his children is different than the love that God has for those who are not his children. And the love that God has, the love that Christ has for his bride, the church, is a different kind of love. It's a redeeming love, a sanctifying love, a purifying love, and a sacrificial love. That's not the love that he has for all people. And so when you try and make the love of God this generic thing, as if he makes no distinctions in his love whatsoever, and he doesn't love people in different ways and to different degrees, then you end up making God the kind of loving being that if it were expressed in our realm, we would detest. And I'll give you an illustration of that, that the love that I have for my wife is different than the love that I have for every other woman in my congregation. Now, I love the ladies in my congregation, but the love that I have for my wife is different. She's related to me in a different way than every other woman in my congregation. Now, my wife is happy for that. My kids are happy for that. Every wife, every woman in this church is happy that I don't love them the same as my wife. And every other man in this church is glad that I don't love their wives the same way that I love my wife. We make distinctions in the love that we have for people. I love my kids differently than I love every other kid in this congregation. My grandkids, I love them differently than I love every other grandkid in this congregation. So we have to make those distinctions. We need to make those distinctions, and God makes those distinctions. It's not a vice in God that he

0: He has a different love for his bride than he has for the rest of the world. Any more than it is a vice in me that I love my bride different than I love every other woman in the world.
1: Yeah. Well, let's go ahead and start to, and we won't get through this all in the few minutes we have left in this segment here, but start to break down what has been described by some, and I'll particularly give credit to R.C. Sproul here, as three different facets or types of God's love. And it's broken down into three: the love of benevolence, the love of complacency, and the love of beneficence. I'm saying that correctly anyway. And so those are three different types anyway. And like I say, we won't have time to get through deeply all of those at this moment, but which one of those three are you talking about, you know, with what you were just describing there?
0: How would you say that R.C. Sproul is defining those? Can you give me a brief definition of each one of those?
1: Yeah, you betcha. So the first one here, the love of benevolence, is God's general indiscriminate goodwill and kindness toward all of his creatures, the righteous and the unrighteous. Now, the love of complacency is the one that's not universal. That is essentially a delight or pleasure, is the way it's described, that he takes. And so that would be reserved for those who are in Christ, for the redeemed, as well as for his son, is the way that it's described here. And then the other one is more that God's love is understood through the lens of his holiness. And I guess that Sproul distinguished God's love from worldly, secular ideas of love in that sense, in that it's transcendent and pure and things like that. So those are the descriptions that I'm reading anyway on this article.
0: Okay. Yeah. So I would say that what I'm describing in that redeeming love is what you just described there, is the love of complacency. He loves those who are in Christ with the love with which he has for his own son, because we're in Christ and because he has accredited the righteousness of his son to us. And because he has taken away our sin and placed upon his son, he loves us because he sees us in Christ. So that, I think, is the kind of love that you're talking about. That it's not just the general goodwill that God has for all his creatures, where he allows the rain to fall on the just and the unjust alike. That, we can say, is the love that God has for all of his creatures. There's a love that God has for all men, and not denying at all the hatred that Justin mentioned earlier. There's a love that God has for all men. That's the love of benevolence. He is kind to all, and he calls us to love even his enemies and to model the type of love that he has. But it's different than the love that I have for my enemy is not the same as the love that I have for my wife. And if I can't distinguish between those two things, my wife is going to suffer and my enemy will be very confused. So that's the distinction I think the Sproul is making. And I would agree with it from the way you've described it there.
1: Yeah. Let's take the love of complacency one a little bit farther then, because there's an article that I'm looking at here. It's called Abundant Love, and written, I believe, by R.C. Sproul himself. And in it, he quotes Jonathan Edwards' language in describing this type of love of complacency. Because I know when I think of the word complacency, I think resting on your own laurels or laziness, maybe even. But that's not the type of complacency. This is a different definition, I guess, to this word that we maybe understand differently as complacency. But it has to do with a sense of pleasure that is taken. And so when we talk about this type of love of God, he does, and the scriptures do make it clear that he does delight in those who are his, right?
2: Mm-hmm. Yeah, that's correct. Yes, he has a particular redemptive love for his elect that he does not have for the non-elect. In fact, Jim quoted it in one of the verses that we can look at earlier, Romans 5:8, but God demonstrates his own love toward us in that while we were yet sinners, Christ died for us, not for the unelect, but for the elect. Jim and I both hold to particular redemption, that Christ died for the sins of the elect, not for the whole world. And that's, you know, it's a rabbit hole we can go down maybe another time, but God has a particular love, an electing love for his own that he simply does not have for others. And as Jim was just saying, if we recoil at that, we're imposing our own understanding of love onto God, the shallow, superficial kind of love. But even we as fallen humans understand that love is not just love. I mean, there are different kinds of love. Jim and I love our wives differently than we love other women. That's just natural. And so in that sense, God does have a special redemptive love for his people that he does not have for the world in general. Sometimes we refer to things that are common graces that, and Jim actually referenced that as well just a second ago, Matthew chapter 5, he calls it